0: and basically reversed himself, saying that, quote, based on the fact that discussions with the Islamic Republic of Iran have been brought to the highest level of Iranian leadership and approved, I have, as President of the United States of America, canceled the scheduled strikes and bombing against Iran this evening. Discussions and final points have been, in both concept and great detail, approved by all parties involved, including the United States, Israel, Saudi Arabia, UAE, Qatar, Turkey, Pakistan, Bahrain, Kuwait, Jordan, Egypt, and others. Now, I don't know whether all of those countries have ever agreed on anything, so I'm beginning to wonder what this is all about. It seems to be about a leader who's floundering and doesn't know how to get out of the trap that he set for himself. How do you see
1: that? Yeah, that's for sure, Ian. He is stuck in the escalation trap, and he can't get out. And the floundering that you're seeing reflects that. I can certainly understand people listening. We're used to our president, the words meaning something. What you're seeing more and more are the words just don't mean much. Now, his behavior means something. So it's not true that his behavior is different, is not different. He's been very aggressive in recent days. And I also want to point out that in the past, he has used his post as a subterfuge to essentially get the enemy to stand down or to lower their alert level. So what's really coming in the next 12 hours, 24 hours with Trump, you really don't know from his words. And that's been true during this entire war, but that's been true before this war.
0: Well, but what you're writing about, and I've heard this from other analysts, Robert, is that if indeed this war can ever end, and that's a big if, the day after is when things really go south, which means that Iran will have won, and there'll be a complete strategic realignment in the Gulf. Already, the U.S. partners in the Gulf are furious that they've spent all this money on weapons and American protection, and it's not doing them any good. Qatar just sent a delegation to Tehran today, a high-level delegation. There have been reports from intelligence sources that Qatar and Oman are paying off the Iranians not to bomb them, whereas Kuwait and Bahrain haven't paid, and they're getting bombed. So you've also got the two heads of the UAE, the brothers, MBZ and his brother, apparently at loggerheads over whether they should, you know, stick with America or make a deal with Iran. So how do you see the post-war situation in terms of strategic realignment, assuming the war ends?
1: Well, I don't think the post-war situation is coming anytime soon, Ian. I know everybody wants it to, and every time Trump says he's not going to bomb, the war's over. That has not been true for this now 104th day of the war. That's just not what's coming, Ian. And precisely because of what that post-war situation would mean. So as you just laid out, the post-war situation, were it to end now, would be a gigantic, colossal strategic defeat for President Trump. And he really is not able to withstand that. He's heading into the midterms. These midterms for Trump are really crucial, not just for what happens in November, but what happens in the next 2 years of his presidency. You see, if he loses the midterms and then the Democrats take the House and the Senate, then there's a good chance Republicans are going to throw him under the bus as they're looking to 2028. I mean, what exactly are they keeping a loser around for? He'll have lost the Iran war in a catastrophic way. He will then have lost the position, the strategic position, by the way, for the Republicans in the next 2 years. So what exactly is the reason why the Republicans are keeping him around? The people who want to keep him around are the Democrats because he's such a loser. So this is enormous stakes for President Trump. And so the picture you just painted are precisely why in the last few weeks, we haven't been seeing an end game. Doesn't matter how much President Trump tells us negotiations are about to, this just has no meaning. I think the latest count is he's on his 40th time since March 29th, that is in the last 75 days. He's at his 40th time when negotiations are just on the cusp. We just need one or two more days. Well, that's just not realistic in the first place, and his rhetoric doesn't make it realistic. What you're really seeing, Ian, is we've gone through the opening of a game. We're now in the middle game, not in the end game. And people can't will it into the end game. They can will the price of oil down for a while until the inventories run dry, which they are going to do. So we can keep pretending that those inventories are not running dry, but they're going to run dry the third, fourth week of July. And just last night, I spent 4 hours with the world's top experts in oil inventories walking me through the details of that. And it doesn't matter how much talk there is. You can talk down the price. You can't talk up supply. So we will run out of key supply here at the end of June, of July. That's just a fact. And so this is not suddenly changing. And so what you're really seeing, Ian, is in the last 3 weeks, 2, 3 weeks, Iran has moved from survival to ambition. It has spread its wings. It's widening its ambition. It's no longer just how do I hold on to a regime. It's the regime is not collapsing. It is stiffening, and it's no longer even how do they hold on to Hormuz. They can tighten it. They can loosen it. But what they're doing in the last 3 weeks is they're widening their ambition to include Hezbollah, to include the Red Sea. Now, people say, well, what do you mean widening it? Hezbollah has been a proxy for Iran for decades. Well, the fact is, since 1982, Iran has supported Hezbollah. That's a long time in world history. However, it's the first time last week that Iran attacked Israel, the homeland of Israel, to defend Hezbollah. You see, normally in these 45 years, Hezbollah has been the pawn to help out Iran, not the other way around. And Iran has their leaders, their IRGC leaders, other leaders have gone public about their ambition. They're building a security belt from the Mediterranean to the Red Sea to the Gulf. That is their new ambition, not negotiations here. And it doesn't matter how often President Trump says so or not. And also, you're seeing that Trump's just his words just don't really mean that much anymore. Actions are different.
0: So if Iran, as you say in your article, Robert, if Iran is no longer fighting for survival, it's fighting for dominance. And you've just laid out how that is happening before our eyes. And I might add that the Yale historian Timothy Snyder has just written a piece titled Superpower Suicide. It does feel as though the United States is just absolutely bleeding its power, dissipating its power as we speak in an absolute flaying around because of an act of geopolitical stupidity. But I wanted to get a sense from you about whether in the short run, Trump will simply just sell out and make any deal because of the price of gas and how it's hurting Republicans ahead of the midterms, or two, at the end of the day, will the country wake up to the catastrophic failure and diminution of the U.S. strategic position in the Middle East after all of these decades of investment in the Iraq War, the Afghan War? We've spent something like $10 trillion, and all we ever get out of it is more and more misery and death and destruction.
1: I absolutely wish this war would end, Ian. I've been very vocal against forever wars. I was vocal against the Iraq War in 2003. So, and Afghanistan, keeping there. I wanted to get Bin Laden, but aside from that, I thought those forever wars were a strategic mistake. So, I'm very much against these forever wars. But that said, I think it's unrealistic the expectations that probably 70% of the public have. And again, it doesn't matter if 70% of the public have those expectations. expectations. That doesn't make them realistic yet. I think what you're articulating is what 70% of the public think, which is Iran, or which is Trump is going to take any deal to get out. The problem here is Iran is part of that equation, and Iran's not letting Trump off the hook. It's Iran who has publicly said the negotiations are dead.

0: A question of Trump just promises not to bomb between now and the midterms, and maybe he sticks with it. That's not what's really at issue. What Iran wants is they want a 5-year, 10-year time horizon of some greater material confidence that they're not going to get struck because Donald Trump wakes up at 3 in the morning and decides to push go. So this is really going to take actual removal of the infrastructure of America in the Persian Gulf. That's a different story. So I think if once we clarify what the issues are, I think it becomes more problematic for any American president. You could flip-flop Trump with Kamala Harris and right now. And that's not possible, but you could. And you're not ending this war this way. I realize Democrats all want to hear that they could do it better. But I'm here to not just soothe people. I'm here to tell them what to expect. This war is going to go on probably through January. So the real timeline here is not by, end of June. It's not when the inventories run out. Iran is preparing for when the inventories run out at the end of July. That's why they're talking about the Red Sea. Notice that's not been much in play. Why would they be doing that, Ian? They're doing it to prepare for more leverage in the coming months, not for cutting a deal and calling back to February 27. I'm with you. I want that to happen. I would love that to happen. I think about that every day. I wish I could bring us back to in the time machine to February 27. But that's not the expectation to plan your life around. The plan your life around is this is going through the midterms, very, very, very likely, and even more than that, probably through January until they see just where Trump is after the midterms. Is Trump the wounded duck for the next 2 years or not? They won't know until January.
1: So, given that Iran, as a precondition, as you just pointed out, Robert, is they want the $24 billion of their money, I might add. They want that up front. And that would mean that Trump would have to swallow all of his attacks on Obama for allegedly handing over a plane load of cash, which never happened. And obviously, he's balking at that. So, when you say that the negotiations are dead in the water, what about the six?
0: Iran, just to be clear, Iran has said they're dead in
1: Exactly. Exactly.
0: the
1: Well, Iran has said it, and we're not listening, but they are making it clear. And we see, and you've also articulated the reasons why they're in the catbird seat, because after all, the best card they have, which is the Straits of Hormuz, was given to them by Trump. So how bizarre is that? But if Iran says that the negotiations are dead, does that also mean that the ceasefire is dead? Because as far as I can tell, neither side really wants to reignite the war.
0: Iran, I think, is perfectly happy not launching attacks, but that doesn't mean it's not going to retaliate and retaliate two tits for a tat. They're going to one up in retaliation for any attacks, and that's what you've seen since June 1st. So they're not they're warning. They warn, for example, Israel. Israel, you hit Beirut, the strongholds of Hezbollah in Beirut. We're going to attack your homeland. And then Israel did that. Then they attacked the homeland. So they gave Israel the warning. Israel ignored it. And that's how you got that exchange. And that's what they have been doing. So what they want, Ian, here is I think they're not just playing for time. They're not just biding their time. This isn't treading water. These are all the comforting things people are saying, hoping everything will just magically resolve. The reality is, Iran is growing its ambition, and that ambition is about to grow August 1st. So it's not done growing yet, and it's not growing just through missile strikes. It's going to grow as an inherent property of the oil inventories running dry. And we can debate, and I just did this last night, is it going to be July 21st, or is it going to be August 7th? That's the debate among the world's leading experts in oil inventories, which I just spent the night with at the University of Chicago in a very closed-door session. So this is not really up for, like, there's no factual disagreement here except for a few days. The real issue is Iran, the political issue is that Iran knows that, and they're playing not for time and not just treading water and not going to just willy-nilly launch strikes. What they're doing is they're waiting for August 1st. That's what they're waiting for, and then they're, I'm pretty sure, they're gonna see.

0: If Trump keeps pushing here the Red Sea, which right now is providing 3 to 4 million barrels of oil a day, you start turning that off on top of, you wait till August 1st, Ian. Once our oil inventories run dry, then that 3 or 4 million barrels of oil a day coming through the Red Sea, that's going to be pretty precious for whether or not inflation is at 5% a month or is at 7% a month. That's the issues. That's the way to think about this.
1: Right, and the Saudis, of course, have a pipeline across from the Gulf to the Red Sea, which is
0: That's what we're talking about. That's why
1: exactly.
0: the Saudis are petrified about what might happen here. You're right. You've pointed out that the Gulf states are suddenly finding ways to curry favor with Iran. That's called bandwagoning in my world of international politics. And that is what happens with strong powers. You get a lot of bandwagoners, and this is going to go on. And I think it's going to get worse on August 1st because Saudi Arabia is going to see very, very clearly that they are going to be the key source of additional leverage once the oil inventories run dry, you see,
1: Right.
0: and all of a sudden this is going to, and I think this is why you're seeing the escalation in by America. I don't think Trump is literally just being impulsive. I think he's I think somebody's probably telling him exactly what I've just told you. Bessent is probably explaining to him these facts of the real world of inventories. And
1: Right.
0: that means the facts of Iran's leverage. So this is almost surely what he is seeing. And the problem for Trump is he doesn't have good tools to head this off because, as I'm saying here, when you say cut a deal, this will mean months to physically remove the infrastructure of US bases. There's 13 of them in the Gulf. That's what we're talking about here. And if the Democrats want to push for that, they need to articulate that. Right now, that's not what's happening, Ian. What's happening is we're getting some unrealistic assumptions here across the board. Trump's unrealistic assumption is that punishment squeezing Iran is going to produce more concessions. On the other side, it's we can just kind of walk away from this and we don't have to do anything except promise not to attack. No, Iran's seen right through that. That's what they're exactly demanding, Ian. Their rhetoric, in so many words, is exactly what I'm telling you. They're being super concrete about what they want.
1: Well, obviously, and I've heard rumors, by the way, Robert, that the Saudis are paying off the Houthis. Whether that could continue if Iran wants to pull the trigger and close the Red Sea off to the Asian
0: No,
1: markets.
0: exactly right. This is one of the things we talked about in this session here. So there's some truth to what you're saying, apparently, Ian. It's not that, but keep in mind, this is not a war for money. So Iran is trying to get money, but it's not a war primarily for loot. Sometimes Trump talks that way, as if people just want loot. Well, maybe in his circles, people just want loot. I don't know here, but that's not what Iran is vying for. Iran is vying for power. Power first, loot second. And so, if they have to sacrifice some money from Saudi Arabia to put more pressure to increase the rate of inflation in the United States, so be it. This is the I have to remember MBS in Saudi Arabia was part of wanting to assassinate the supreme leader. I don't think there's any real love between the new supreme leader and MBS, who killed his dad for or helped support killing his dad, for example,
1: No.
0: here. So I think we need to understand that once we get through the January, Ian, a lot of these ideas of how far they want to wreck the U.S. economy, increase the rate of inflation, how much they want to lower equity markets. They'll know how far they can take it by January. And then they'll probably be thinking about, like the rest of the world, what's their plan until the 2028 US election. But I think that we need to see everybody's clock is really about the midterms. And for Iran, that means growing as much power and leverage between now and the midterms in January, and then just see how far you took it. That's to be seen. I'm sure Iran doesn't know how far they'll take it. They can really take it. But I think this is what's the real competition that you're seeing play out in front of your eyes. It's not just, oh, some tit for tat strikes and, boys will be boys. That's not what's happening here, Ian. This is great power politics of the first order. And we're playing a losing game up until now.
1: So, just in closing, Robert, Donald Trump boasted about the last round of bombing, saying it with pride that we just spent $250 million worth of bombs bombing Iran. That's $250 million. We spoke earlier about the $10 trillion at least so far that the U.S. has essentially wasted in wars in Iraq and Afghanistan, with nothing to show for it except misery and death and destruction. So, at the end of the day, are we going to bankrupt ourselves? I mean, already the Pentagon, Hegseth, is asking for $1.5 trillion next year because of these wars. So, at the
0: So
1: end of the day,
0: here's let me just share with you some of the deeper economic discussions that the experts in the world are actually having, Ian, which is at what point does Iran want to stop what's called demand destruction? You see, over the next 6 months, Iran has an enormous geopolitical interest in wrecking the presidency of Donald Trump, leaving him as a wounded duck into the final 2 years of his presidency here. And of course, the Democrats would love to keep him wounded in that way too. But still, the Republicans will maybe want to throw him out after January. But the bottom line here is Iran. But what's going to happen in January, Ian, is going to be a little bit different because you see, having the world have a true depression will cause Iran's leverage to shrink over a couple years. Its economic leverage now is assuming that the price of oil hovers around 90 to 110 over the next 3, 5 years. And if you can keep that up, then you're going to have pretty severe recessions and so forth. But you're not going to have the catastrophic demand collapse that would lead to offshore drilling, for example, which is fantastically expensive by these oil companies. So if you're really going to open up new supplies, now you've got to have the price of oil at $200 a barrel for several years to pay off all the billions and billions and billions of cost of that new oil supply. So that's really the issue that they're really discussing, Ian. And so what you can see here is this all, in terms of geopolitical sense, points to the escalation trap dynamics I've been talking to you about for months and published before the war. I mean, this is tragic but predictable. It's the 20 years of modeling playing itself out right in front of our eyes here. And what that shows is Iran is vying for regional primacy. It's not just looking to get a better deal and try to, stop a few bombs from hitting its country today, because if it doesn't have primacy, Israel and the United States are going to be able to pound it again whenever they want to.
1: Well, Robert, fascinating discussion, albeit depressing.
0: Well, I'm sorry, and I know it's the job of the, people want to end on a happy note. I got it. I understand that. I
1: Well,
0: understand that's how you keep on. But I'm telling you, Ian, that's my job. And notice that we've been on, and I explained when we came on, the regime change bombing was going to fail. It wasn't going to produce collapse. I explained that Iran was going to start to solidify, and it took Hormuz. That was on your show. Then also, I started to explain, as we drifted into the blockade, the economic blockade was not going to generate leverage for more negotiations, and that's certainly proven true over the last 2 months. So you brought me on, and if listeners will just go back to the archive, you'll see at every step along the way, what's really happening is the hopes of ending all this somehow magically continue and actually grow, because the costs are going to continue. And now we're at 4.2% inflation for last month. That's last month's number. That's not a leading number. That's a lagging number. So this is going to get worse before it gets better. We haven't even seen energy start to spread through the economy yet. It's only right now narrowly hitting just the narrow sectors. Unfortunately, this is why this war was always going to lead to a catastrophic escalation trap, and there is no good way out of it. it's just the sad reality.
1: Well, Robert Pape, I thank you very much for joining us here today.
0: Thank you for having me, Ian.
1: And again, I've been speaking with Robert Pape, who's a professor of political science and the director of the Chicago Project on Security and Terrorism at the University of Chicago, specializing in political violence and international security affairs. He's the author of Dying to Win, The Strategic Logic of Suicide Terrorism and Bombing to Win, Air Power and Coercion in War. He blogs at The Escalation Trap on Substack, where his latest articles are The New Phase, Iran is no longer fighting for survival, it is fighting for dominance, and Day 100, Why Iran's Strategy is Expanding and the Ceasefire is Breaking Down. We're going to take a brief station break. We're back looking into how a revolt in Congress over FISA has forced Trump to ditch Pulte and replace him with Manhattan U.S. Attorney Jay Clayton to be the next Director of National Intelligence.

0: Welcome back. I'm Ian Masterson. This is Background Briefing, available 24/7 at backgroundbriefing.org. And joining us now is Elizabeth Goitein, who is the co-director of the Liberty and National Security Program at the Brennan Center for Justice and a nationally recognized expert on presidential emergency powers, government surveillance, and government secrecy. Previously, she was counsel to Senator Feingold, the chairman of the Constitutional Subcommittee of the Senate Judiciary Committee, and she's the author of The New Era of Secret Law and has an article at the Brennan Center, Section 702 of the Foreign Intelligence Surveillance Act explained. For too long, this law has allowed the government to evade privacy protections and spy on Americans. Reform is overdue. Welcome to Background Briefing, Liza Goitein.
1: Thank you. Good to be here.
0: Well, thanks for joining us, Liza. And today, of course, Trump ditched Pulte because the House blocked the renewal of Pfizer, and they did it because of objections to Pulte becoming the next director of national intelligence, given his record of manufacturing and weaponizing information he had on people's private information on their mortgages. Imagine what he could do with all of the secrets in the U.S. intelligence world. So that alarmed a lot of people. But today, Trump has nominated Jay Clayton, who is the Manhattan U.S. attorney at the Southern District of New York. And there seems to be a lot of sighs of relief, if not celebration. And both the minority chairs of the House and Senate Intelligence Committees, Himes and Warner, are praising the choice of Clayton. So do you share in that optimism and relief?
1: Not at all, certainly not when it comes to Section 702. And I want to just push back against a couple of things that you said. Trump has not ditched Pulte. Pulte is still slated to serve as acting director for an indefinite period of time. Trump has not yet nominated Clayton. Trump has said that he will nominate Clayton. And there's formal paperwork that goes into this. Trump has said, Pulte will only be there a short time. Well, it's up to Trump how long Pulte stays in that role. And under the law, he can stay in it for 210 days. So there's going to be some strategy in this on Trump's part, how long he wants Pulte to be there, serving the role that Trump wanted him to serve as acting director. And then at what point Clayton would actually take over. We don't know the answers to those questions yet. I will also say that notwithstanding some of the early sighs of relief that you mentioned by certain members, there have been some serious concerns raised about Clayton's role in redacting the Epstein files, as well as some of the comments he's made about the California election. This is not a situation where Pulte was going to take over. He was bad. He's been pulled, and someone not bad has been put in his place. In fact, it is a far cry from that. But the other thing I want to point out is, you said that Pfizer had been blocked because of Pulte. Pulte is only one of the reasons why Section 702's reauthorization was stuck. That reauthorization was in trouble well before Trump announced Pulte's appointment as acting director of national intelligence. And that's because Republican leadership has refused to allow any votes on reforms that have broad bipartisan support. And this is historically not how things have worked. Historically, leadership from both parties has permitted votes on popular reforms, including a warrant requirement for when the government tries to access Americans' communications that have been swept in Section 702 surveillance. But there have been no amendments allowed in this process. And in fact, the legislation that was voted on in the Senate and the House was drafted behind closed doors. And the only people present for this were, or the only people brought into that process were Trump administration officials and members who have long opposed reform of Section 702. So that is really fundamentally the main issue right now in terms of getting Section 702 reauthorized. That is the reason that it will almost certainly lapse tomorrow.
0: Well, I apologize for underestimating Trump's mendacity. Not that I did, but obviously Pulte is going to be the wrecking crew, and he's going to get as much damage done as quickly as possible. Nobody quite knows whether he's going to eviscerate the DNI, or the ODNI, but whether he'll go after the 18 other intelligence agencies, there's an expectation that he will. Trump has already said that he's going to fire a lot of people. So, and we know that Trump thinks he's smarter than the intelligence community and hates them because they have, a lot of them have the goods on him. So that is clearly not a win. And then when you talk about Jay Clayton, it's true that at the SDNY, they sort of welcomed him, but now there's some concerns about him helping out Trump. He's a golf buddy of Trump's, helping him out on keeping his Trump's connections to Epstein out of the public view, which, of course, the acting attorney general is working overtime to do, along with the chair of the House Oversight Committee. And apparently Clayton has helped Trump by steering the investigations onto Democrats who may have had relationships with Epstein. He also was on CNBC Squawk Box recently raising concerns about the elections here in California and buttressing Trump's ridiculous claims of fraud in the votes. He said that the country was, quote, doing a absolutely terrible job on election integrity, and American people are right to question it. And I'm not saying that there is fraud, he said, but I'm saying that the opportunity for fraud makes no sense to me when we can make a much better system. None of that I find encouraging at all. In fact, it's pretty
1: and I think depressing. The important thing to keep in mind is what we've seen in this administration is that officials keep their jobs for as long as they are serving President Trump's agenda. If they stop serving his agenda in his eyes, they have a tendency to be fired. And that is what we've seen. Trump has made clear that one of his main priorities is going after the people that he considers to be his perceived political enemies. That is top of his agenda. So I think, you know, we have to expect that whoever is appointed or is nominated or serves the position of Director of National Intelligence will be on board with that agenda, or else they won't serve in that position for very long. And let's also remember, just leaving aside who is going to be Director of National Intelligence, Todd Blanche and Kash Patel right now have warrantless access to Americans' communications under Section 702. Right now, it's not about who's going to be appointed in the future. And they, like Pulte, have shown that they are willing to misuse their position go after Trump's political enemies. So that is fundamentally, Congress cannot hand warrantless access to Americans' communications, to this administration or frankly any administration. This is not a new position for me. I have said this under every administration since I've started working on Section 702, which is when 702 was passed. That's when I first started working on this. So, no government official should be able to read Americans' private communications without showing probable cause to a judge. That is at the heart of the Fourth Amendment to our Constitution. And right now, Section 702 violates that principle. It needs reforms. It needs a warrant requirement for access to Americans' communications.
0: And the House Speaker Johnson and others in trying to push through the renewal of Section 702 of FISA, they claim that Democrats and the 19 Republicans who voted against it are giving a gift to terrorists. Well, the person who's really giving a gift to terrorists is Kash Patel. He shut down counterterrorism. He's shut down counterintelligence. The Russians literally have a free invitation. The doors are open. His priority has been to reassign all these FBI agents to immigration issues.
1: I'll say this. I mean, there are members of Congress who support reforms, also support reauthorization of Section 702 with reforms. And they have been trying to get into these conversations about reauthorization so that something can come out of it and Section 702 can be passed with these reforms. They've been shut out of all the conversations and leadership isn't allowing any amendments. Senator Wyden, I think it was today, I've lost track of time, maybe it was yesterday, but he stood up on the floor. He's one of the leading proponents of reforms to Section 702, and he offered an extension of Section 702 for 5 weeks, as long as there was some more transparency. He wasn't even at that point trying to ask for a warrant requirement. He was just asking for a little more transparency around the surveillance. And in exchange for that, there would be a 5 week reauthorization or extension. Senator Cotton stood up and blocked that extension of Section 702. So it is not the supporters of reform who have put Section 702 in jeopardy. It is the leadership who are just not allowing anything other than essentially a straight reauthorization.
0: Right. And Senator Cotton, of course, is the chairman of the Senate Intelligence Committee here, along John Thune, blocked these other measures and offers from Democrats like Wyden. They're scheduled to return on Monday, the Senate. The House is supposed to return on June the 23rd. My understanding that FISA still can operate, it's in a sort of zombie way because the new annual certification of the program in March means that the National Security Agency can continue to operate FISA Section 702 until
1: That's
0: next
1: right.
0: spring.
1: That's right. So Section 702 operates under year-long certifications that are approved by the FISA court on an annual basis. And the law is clear that these certifications and the directives that are issued to communication service providers under the certifications, once they've been issued, they remain in place until their expiration date, regardless of what happens to the underlying statute. The existing certifications were approved by the FISA court this past March. So what that means is that the surveillance activities that were approved by the FISA court in March can continue until March of 2027. They are locked in.
0: So just in the last couple of minutes, Liza, tell us what FISA should be and what should happen with Section 702. And as you've pointed out in your article, reform is
1: Yeah, so
0: overdue.
1: Section 702 is warrantless surveillance, and therefore it can only be targeted at foreigners overseas. But Americans' communications are inevitably swept in because Americans communicate with foreigners. And because the foreign targets don't actually have to be suspected of any wrongdoing, which is, I think, something that sometimes gets lost in this debate, these communications can include entirely innocent conversations between Americans and their friends and relatives and colleagues overseas. Originally, when Congress passed this law, it required the government to minimize the retention and use of Americans' communications. It understood that there was a risk to privacy in this incidental collection, which is what the government calls it. But instead of minimizing retention and use, all of the agencies that receive Section 702 data routinely go searching through that data for the express purpose of finding Americans' phone calls and text messages and emails. And, all of the agencies, FBI, NSA, CIA, run thousands of these warrantless searches every year. And they've led to just alarming abuses, searches for the communications of members of Congress and journalists and protesters from across the political spectrum. So the basic reform that has had broad bipartisan support for over a decade, it has passed the House twice, is a requirement for the government to get a warrant or a FISA Title I order. That is a type of warrant that the FISA court issues in foreign intelligence investigations before accessing Americans' communications that have gotten swept up in this surveillance. All of the proposals for this reform have reasonable exceptions to accommodate legitimate security needs, things like an emergency exception if it would take too long to get judicial approval ahead of time. And so that is the fundamental reform that has to be part of any reauthorization of Section 702.
0: Well, I thank you for joining us here today, Elizabeth
1: Thanks, Ian.
0: Goitein.
1: My pleasure.
0: And again, I've been speaking with Elizabeth Goitein, who's the co-director of the Liberty and National Security Program at the Brennan Center for Justice and has an article at the Brennan Center, Section 702 of the Foreign Intelligence Surveillance Act Explained. We're going to take a brief station break and back looking into how Trump's claims about California's vote rigging are a grim preview of November.

0: Welcome back. I'm Ian Masters, and this is Background Briefing, available 24/7 at backgroundbriefing.org. And joining us now is Moira Donegan, writer-in-residence at the Clayman Institute for Gender Research at Stanford University. Her work has appeared in the London Review of Books, Book Forum, and the Paris Review, and she's the co-host of the podcast In Bed with the Right and a columnist at The Guardian, where her latest article is Trump's Claim About California Vote Riggings Are a Grim Preview of November. Welcome to Background Briefing, Moira Donegan.
1: Thank you so much for having me, Ian.
0: Well, thanks for joining us. And we know that on January the 6th of 2021, after losing the 2020 election, Trump staged a coup. They sacked the Capitol, a bunch of lowlifes. They wanted to hang Trump's vice president. So given his history, it's not much of a stretch to assume that now that he's been told by the polls and by everybody around him, and by particularly by the Republican Party, who are quaking in their boots that they're going to get wiped out in November, they've surely told Trump, who admittedly is insulated against facts and surrounded by sycophants, but nevertheless, he's probably been told that the Republicans are going to lose in November. So having lost one, he stages a coup, and if he's going to lose another one, isn't it logical to assume that he'll stage another coup?
1: Yeah, you know, I think something that may have faded a little bit from the popular understanding of the way elections are administered now in the US in the Trump era is that, you know, Donald Trump does not accept the results of elections that he loses or that his allies lose. And this is, you know, not something that a lot of election officials or a lot of sort of, you know, communities really had to deal with a ton in 2024, the last major election cycle, because the Republicans won. They had, obviously, Donald Trump won at the top of the ticket, and they had better than expected showings in a lot of, congressional and down ballot races. And because the Republicans were victorious, we did not see this contestation that elections were rigged. But now we see in the Democratic victories that have emerged in California, where, you know, Donald Trump's preferred candidate did not win in the LA mayoral race. He did not clear the sort of threshold that I think Donald Trump thought would have been acceptable in the governor's race. Now, because of those, I guess, poorer than expected showings by Republicans, now we're hearing these accusations of fraud.
0: Well, in March, the end of March of this year, Trump sent out an executive order essentially saying to state election officials have a difficult choice to make. You either hand over voter lists to the Trump administration or you risk losing the Postal Service's delivery of mail-in ballots. And these, of course, are targeted against blue states like California that use mail-in ballots. So that's beyond mendacious. The idea that voting rolls would be handed over to the DHS, which has its ICE, and now they've just got another $70 billion to spend on top of $100 billion that they haven't already spent. So you can sort of put the pieces together, can't you, Moira, in terms of a bunch of thugs at voting booths with all this data trying to disqualify people before they even show up? I mean, the plans are being laid. Now, it's in the courts already. The first judge let it pass. There's a hope that the full D.C. circuit will stop it, but you can't count on that.
1: Yeah, you know, I think it is probably wise for people to assume that, you know, the Trump-led Republican Party will attempt to gerrymander elections out of competitiveness, will attempt to make voting logistically harder, and might also attempt to intimidate voters out of voting, right? So, you know, this crusade that the Republican Party has taken on against mail-in voting really represents a sort of new partisan valence on what had previously been like a pretty widespread and party neutral or dare I even say bipartisan shift towards mail-in voting. Mail-in voting is very popular and does not require a, you know, excuse or a valid reason in some like pretty deep red states. places like Florida, places like Kansas, places like Alaska, Arizona all have no excuse mail-in voting for all voters. And that had been something that had really been able to increase turnout, including among, demographics that the Republicans have been trying to cultivate, older voters, right? Less likely or less frequent voters, these people who have been in recent years kind of going more and more Republican, were people who were using mail-in voting. And that really changed in the 2020 pandemic when a broader shift towards mail-in voting in the 2020 election cycle as a pandemic mitigation measure became wrapped up and partisan, became partisan, became subject to a lot of conspiracy theorizing about the pandemic itself and various lockdown measures, right? So something that had been a tool that Republican election officials and Republican state officials had been willing to use to try and boost turnout among Republican-leaning demographics has now become a very, very partisan issue. And that means that these, voting methods now have a partisan valence, right? Republicans are more likely to vote in person. Democrats are more likely to vote by mail. And that has created a condition on a lot of election nights and in a lot of election countings called the Red Mirage, where those in-person ballots that are a lot quicker and less labor-intensive to count seem to run up a Republican majority in the vote tally, only for mail-in ballots that skew more heavily Democratic to come in and eliminate a lot of those gains, opening up an opportunity for people like Donald Trump to say, oh, look, they stuffed the ballot boxes or they're inserting these false votes because it looked like a Republican was going to win. When really what's happening is simply that all the votes are being counted. But because of Republican disinformation around mail-in voting, those voting methods have a deep partisan split.
0: So, Moira, does that explain why Trump is targeting, with his executive order, targeting mail-in voting and leaning on the post office to stop mailing ballots out or giving states, particularly Democratic states, the difficult choice of either handing over voting rolls or having mail-in ballots stopped?
1: I think Donald Trump will do anything in his power to prevent people from voting against him or to prevent votes against him from being counted. So I think there's always a bit of a mystery with Donald Trump and many of his ilk as to whether they really believe these things they're saying or whether they're doing it opportunistically. There's some evidence, certainly in the 2020 case, that Donald Trump knew that his claims about voter fraud or election irregularities were incorrect and invented, but pursued them in public anyway. I think Donald Trump's aim is usually to further the interests of Donald Trump, and that most of what he's doing can be explained in those terms.
0: Well, I guess Democrats are taking some comfort in the fact that Trump pulled Bill Pulte's nomination today to be the Director of National Intelligence. He'll be there in a temporary position until Jay Clayton, who is the Manhattan U.S. Attorney, the head of the SDNY, which is considered one of the jewels of the crown in what used to be a Justice Department, but there's now the Department of Protection of the Trump Family's Criminality and Pedophile Protection. But Jay Clayton, who people thought when he took over SDNY would be something welcome, he's turned out to be a golf partner of Trump's. He's helped cover up the Epstein files. And recently on CNBC's Squawk Box, he raised concerns about the election counting in California. And suggested that there'd been fraud in the vote. He said that the country was doing an absolutely terrible job on election integrity and that the American people are right to question it. And I said, I'm not saying there's fraud in California, but I'm saying that the opportunity for fraud makes no sense to me when we can make a much better system. So he's obviously a more respectable choice than Pulte. But I'm not sure that he's any less dangerous to the election.
1: There's a emergent sort of personnel and staffing problem in Trump too that was a lot less pronounced in his first term, where a lot of the people who had sort of principles beyond their own ambition, right? Or who saw their own interests in terms, greater than Trump or beyond the horizon of Trump's power, were willing to sort of broker deals with Trump and try to, do work that they found useful or aligned with their ideals from within his administration. And that's really kind of not the case anymore. A lot of those people either clashed with Trump and got fired, or they left often for the private sector to jobs that they found, a little less incriminating or a little less embarrassing. And what's left now is people who are either, real true believers or cynical to a degree that I think would scare many of us, right? So I think there's something that you see with a lot of these nominations is that people will be appointed to jobs that they are not qualified for and don't seem to have a ton of interest in doing, on the basis of what is considered their, sole and most important virtue, which is loyalty to Donald Trump, willingness to do Donald Trump's bidding.
0: Well, we'll see what happens with Jay Clayton. It's good to see Pulte go. That was just appalling. But as I say, the new guy may be more respectable, but he'll be carrying Trump's water just as zealously. And I thank you for joining us here today, Moira.
1: Thank you so much, Ian.
0: And this has been Background Briefing. I'm Ian Masters, and I'd like to thank producers Graham Fitzgibbon and Asha Price. And if you've missed any of today's program and would like to explore our vast archives, you can visit us at backgroundbriefing.org, where we'll include extended interviews searchable by topic and have made it easy for you to sign up for the daily email updates that provide links to resources, articles, and books discussed on the program. 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
0: As America approaches its 250th anniversary, can the public let strong-arm tactics and corruption define the moment? Or can they instead reclaim their flag and stand up for the freedoms guaranteed by the First Amendment of speech, religion, press, assembly, and protest, and the people's power that both fuels these rights and is essential to guarantee them? There will be a rally this Sunday, June 14th, from 11 a.m. to 1 p.m. at Paseo del Pueblo Norte and Civic Plaza Drive to protect the First Amendment and to protest high prices, war, corruption, and more. You may join with Taos United in this grassroots action.

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1: On the line with us, our friend Phil Itner, the veteran war correspondent, host of the On the Edge podcast. He lives in, based out of Kyiv, Ukraine. Philip Itner, I-T-T-N-E-R, Philip with one L. Philip Itner on YouTube, Itner Philip on social media. And Phil, welcome back to the program. It looks to me like Ukraine is really on a tear here. They've been blowing up stuff inside Russia. How are things going from your point of view?
2: Well, it does. You're right. It does look like the momentum is with the Ukrainians currently. You mentioned attacking deep within Russia. They are using their own domestically created cruise missiles to reach, you know, over 1,000 kilometers away from Ukrainian territory. So they're bringing the war deep into Russia's oil infrastructure, and obviously bringing the war to the Russian population itself. In addition to that, they're escalating in what's called their mid-range assault. They've got these drones that are now able to reach to Russia's supply lines, so off the front lines and deep into their supply lines, which cuts off ammunition and gas and all the rest of it, food, water, all the rest of it that the forces on the front line for the Russians desperately need. And because the Ukrainians are now able to hit that mid-range level effectively with a lot more production of drones that are targeted for that sort of strata of the line. And in addition to that, they've cut off, apparently, the supply route, the land bridge that connects mainland Russia to the Crimean Peninsula. They have what they call as aerial overwatch. So they have drones that are able to act as a forward observer for artillery in particular, but they also use drones that have warheads on them, and they are controlling the traffic of supplies coming to Crimea. And the Crimean Peninsula is not self-sustaining. In particular, they don't have fresh water. They used to rely on the Ukrainian reservoir at Kakhovka, but the Russians blew up that dam and emptied that reservoir because they were trying to flood a major strategically important city called Kherson on the Black Sea coast. And so now Crimea doesn't have fresh water because the land bridge is cut off. They're not getting gasoline. They're not getting artillery or weaponry. And that's important for, in particular, Ukrainian places like Odessa or even here in Kyiv. We get shot at from Crimea from time to time as well. So it's a launch pad for the Russians, and they're being denied that because the Ukrainians have now got, as I say, this aerial overwatch on that thoroughfare that leads to the peninsula. And then finally, the other thing that we're seeing, finally, there are other things as well, but primarily the last thing I want to mention is that they have cut off another supply route to the Crimean Peninsula because they have cut off the transit point across what's called the Kinburn Spit. And it is Russian-occupied Ukraine, south of a town called Mykolaiv. And it is, there's a little bridge, and it goes over this very thin stretch of water that lies between Russian-occupied Ukraine and a little sharp peninsula that pokes out into the water. And there's only a few hundred yards between the occupied Ukrainian territory and this part of the Crimean Peninsula that'll allow them to supply all those needed things to Crimea. And so much of this war is about Crimea. So on the Ukrainian side of things, it does look like they have the momentum, absolutely. And they are starting to develop more and more their domestic capabilities. We are hearing that they are starting to test fire a replacement for the Patriot battery system to protect their cities.
1: Trump is denying them.
2: Exactly, because we are no longer reliable in giving them Patriot missiles, right, or, for that matter, Patriot battle, because Trump is sucking up to Putin. That's right. So they are increasingly becoming self-reliant on their military needs, the Ukrainians are. Now, I don't want to paint too rosy a picture, because on the other side of things, there are advances being made by Russian forces towards what's called the Ukrainian fortress city areas, which is a string of industrialized, larger urban centers that are kind of a bulwark against some open land land that would, if the Russians are able to breach that line of fortress cities, it's believed that they will have kind of flat land. And it's true, the land is different on the other side of those cities. It's flatter, it's more accessible, you can move armor through it quicker, and there's the argument is that there's very little defense once you get past those fortress cities to ultimately actually threatening Kiev itself. I, having been out there, disagree with that. I've seen the Ukrainians putting up defenses in anticipation of maybe some sort of breakthrough through those fortress cities. But before they even get that breakthrough, they, and we've talked about this in the past, Tom, what happens is that in the geography of that area leading up to those fortress cities, in the Donbass, it is a series of rolling hills and open plains with a very low gradient of rise to a headline and then another rise to a head. So it's Pickett's charge over and over and over again. And yes, there are hillocks, there are rolling hillocks that are out in Donbass that makes maneuver different. There are some forests out there. So it is a very long stretch to say that just because they're threatening one of these kind of minor fortress cities, a place called Konstantinivka, that means that there's some sort of imminent Russian breakthrough that's going to happen. Again, I've been to these places. I've seen the defenses. That even if they do get a breakthrough at one of the smaller locations, they can't leave those cities in the rear. So even if they do break through, and also finally, I just want to say, they fight for cities that are built for 20,000 people. They fight for them for 6 months at a time, or it's even longer. Places like Chasiv Yar, you know, even Bakhmut, these are small little urban towns. They're 20,000 people. The cities I'm talking about, which are part of the fortress line, are built for hundreds of thousands of people. And that means that they can be turned into kill zones. And it's Stalingrad all over again, the rubble. And the industrialization, you could turn a foundry or a coal refining plant or a sorting plant, turn that into a fortress just like that in no time. And I've seen it with my own two eyes. I do not think that the Russians are going to make any kind of major advance in their offensive in the spring and summer, whereas it does really look like on the other side of the equation, the Ukrainians really are getting some momentum and are taking the fight to the Russians.
3: Now, you and I have discussed, we're talking with Phil Itner, you and I have discussed in the past, in fact, on more than one occasion, the cornered rat theory, you know, of Vladimir Putin. I mean, how dangerous Putin may become if he thinks he's losing, because literally his life is at risk. I mean, you know, the Russians don't deal well with leaders who lose wars. Last week, if my recollection serves me right, one of the Kremlin spokespeople, or I'm sure you know who this is, I don't recall, I don't think it was Medvedev, said that we will use nuclear weapons if necessary. This is a direct threat to use nuclear weapons if things get bad for Russia. And I'm wondering how seriously you take that and how that's being taken in Kyiv.
2: Yeah, I think that was a member, a deputy speaker of the Duma, which is the Russian parliament. Right. Look, the Russians like to pull out and wave their nuclear arsenal saber, especially when they get humiliated on the battlefield. I do not think that they would use a nuclear weapon, certainly not internally within Ukraine, absolutely not within Europe. Then we're in Article 5 gets instituted even without America. The day after they explode a nuclear weapon, they're done. They know it. And China, of course, doesn't want them to do it either. And they're reliant on China. And the last thing I'll say about a nuclear weapon, I mean, there are two options for the use of a nuke. Either you use a tactical nuke to attack Ukrainian dug-in positions, which is a waste, and cost and reward ratio is very bad for them, because using a nuke, you can't unring that bell. So maybe you take out a division or two of Ukrainian forces that are deeply entrenched, but then the entire world is going to turn against you. So that doesn't make sense tactically. The other alternative is to hit one of Ukraine's major cities, and you know, they won't hit Odessa. I do not think they'll hit Odessa because they need Odessa. They need that port. They need to occupy it. And likewise, they can't use a nuke on Kiev because if Vladimir Putin uses a nuke on Kiev, he will not be remembered as the man who won the war against a breakaway colony from Imperial Russia. He will be known as the man who destroyed the birthplace of the identity of what it is to be Russian. Right. Kiev is where the identity of Russian ethnicity and identity and religion and culture began. This is Kievan Rus. This is where some of the most important saints in the Russian Orthodox religion are buried here. It would be like a Muslim country nuking Mecca or Medina, or if there was another Israeli state that they would nuke the Wailing Wall, or an Italian country nuking the Vatican. He can't destroy Kiev. He can do mass damage to it, absolutely. And we are constantly worried about a stepping up of missile attacks, maybe carpet bombing kind of things, where he's destroying entire neighborhoods. But he can't destroy Kiev itself. He certainly can't destroy some of the most important historical places. He needs to capture it, not destroy it.
3: There you go. The great Phil Itner. Check out his podcast, On the Edge, veteran war correspondent based out of Kyiv, Ukraine. Philip Itner, two T's on YouTube. Itner Philip on social media. Phil, always great talking with you. Thank you so much. Stay safe.
2: Good talking to you, Tom.
3: Thank you.
2: Thank you.

0: What are you doing now?
1: I'm online only, and I made this decision in, I think it was August of 24, that we sort of decided to go completely to online only. And it was a combination of that's increasingly where my audience is, Tom. And from a daily work versus revenue perspective, we were spending a lot of time producing the radio show and the TV.

0: White House enemies list.
1: You know, it's unbelievable. I put out a tweet when there were during one of the many times that Donald Trump was missing from on camera for 5, 6, 7 days, which is unusual for Trump. I put out a tweet saying, listen, if Trump secretly had been brought to Walter Reed or another hospital, I'm sure this administration would try to cover it up. I'm sure that that's the case. Right now, we don't really have any evidence that that's why Trump is missing. And so we should just kind of be careful, which, quite frankly, Tom, I thought was a pretty reasoned take, which is these are dishonest liars. But right now, I just don't have any reason to think Trump's secretly in the hospital. Mm-hmm. And it was that it was I believe it was hitting a nerve related to the health of Donald Trump that that got me put on this list, quite simply.
0: Yeah. Well, he did also, I think it was yesterday or the day before, he went on this long rant about how beautiful airplanes are and how our military spits and polishes everything. And you commented on that, saying he was sundowning.
1: Yeah, listen, I mean, it was very late at night, and we know that Donald Trump seems to do worse at night when it comes to his ability to speak, his ability to stay awake, his distractedness. And it was this very strange moment where he's standing outside Air Force One, and there's a question about, I don't remember if it was foreign policy or what, and like a crow distracted by a shiny piece of tinsel in the background, Trump just is all of a sudden distracted by the fact that a shiny 747 is next to him. And it was jarring to see the lack of ability to even substantively respond to basic questions at this point.
0: Yeah. I watched that. I think one of the comedians might have played a clip of it. And it really was a shocking moment. I mean, my mother died of Alzheimer's. I've seen this before. Anyway, let's get back to the enemies list here. Tell us about this list that's over at whitehouse.gov. What do you know about it?
1: I wish I knew more. I mean, I would love to know who at the White House decided, let's create a section of, quote, leftist lunatics and put it on the official government page for the White House. One notable thing is that as small as the list is right now, the three people on the list happen to be Jewish. And so that's another interesting layer I don't even know how to evaluate that. It's a relatively small sample size. Not only are the three people on the left, not only are they commentators critical of this administration, but it just so happens that that's an identity that we share. That's maybe another angle we could talk about. Wow. But it's not clear what the plan is with this list. Is it, you know, I spoke to lawyers who said, the most logical thing that could be done is to sue one of you for defamation. That would be a difficult thing to prove in court, but sometimes just making you get a lawyer is punishment enough, and it can be very expensive. So really, I mean, you and everybody else knows as much about the point of this as I do.
0: Yeah. I think that's the bigger picture here. Last Monday, Rachel Maddow was going off on how often the Trump prosecutors are not successful in their prosecutions. And I was yelling at the TV, that's not the point. The point is to charge people so that they have to spend $100,000 on a lawyer and wipe out their savings. I mean,
1: yes.
0: You know, that's the whole point. This is punishment. This is not an attempt to, a good faith attempt to actually imprison people. I think, what they're doing to James Comey, what they're doing to Clapper, and et cetera. And what they may well try to do to you. I have, I've never had the White House call me out, but I've had other people, fairly high profile people on the right, call me out. And usually what happens is that, then I end up getting a few death threats that I pass along to the FBI or, in one case, local police. I'm curious if you've gotten much of a response, or is this still pretty low key? I haven't seen anybody really, outside of the sites that have noted that, holy cow, what's going on here? It doesn't seem like the administration has yet started trumpeting this site.
1: No, I don't think they're yet pointing to it and weaponizing the existence of the site, a sort of Rolodex of people to go after. I think that's potentially another direction they might go. After I had an interview with Governor Gavin Newsom, Stephen Chung, who's one of these characters that's sort of in the periphery of Donald Trump, often travels with him, he directly attacked the governor and I for the content of that interview. And it's conceivable that there are sort of more people at the White House that are paying attention to what's going on in the independent media space. One of the things I think is most interesting, really, Tom, is for a very long time, people like me, we wondered to what degree is anyone outside of the left-wing ecosystem even paying attention

0: what we're doing? Are we having an impact? Are we moving the needle in any way? I did a stream with Brian Tyler Cohen the other day, who's also on this list. It is incredibly auspicious in a sense that we now know that we are having an impact. The fact that the list exists, as dystopian and authoritarian as it is sort of confirmation that, hey, this independent media thing is getting big enough that people in DC are actually paying attention. And that, I think, is worthy of discussion in and of itself.
1: Yeah, I completely agree. And it's also another reason why it's so important that people support independent media. You know, whether it's broadcast, independent broadcast media, or whether it's things like your podcast, you know, the program that you're doing now. By the way, just to kind of close this up, unless there's anything you want to add, let people know how they can find your presence, your show.
0: I'm on any of the social media platforms. We publish videos to YouTube, TikTok, Snapchat, Instagram, Facebook, etc. And then for people who like the long-form audio podcast, the podcast is available everywhere you would expect, Spotify, Apple, etc. It's easy to find. And quite frankly, I think that's part of what is scaring some of these establishment folks on the right, which is that there are so many platforms now with large audiences where you can find the content.
1: Yeah, it's really true. And, you know, please get out there and support independent media. Check out David Pakman's work. Subscribe to his work. David, keep it up, my friend.
0: Thank you, Tom. Likewise, always a pleasure speaking with you.
1: Back at you. The great David Pakman. So Donald Trump on his Nazi-infested social media site, which, by the way, is a for-profit operation where he makes official government pronouncements, which is a violation of the law every day. Donald Trump on his Nazi-infested failing social media site threatened to seize Karg Island. Karg Island is this little island off the coast of Iran where 90% of their oil comes from. It's surrounded by deep water ports. It's got this, you know, giant pipelines coming out to it from the mainland. All the oil comes out there. They fill the ships there. And, you know, from there, they pass the Strait of Hormuz and off to the world. And this is nuts, right? If you worked at the Pentagon and you had inside information that tonight we're going to bomb Iran and within the next few days we may take Karg Island, and you revealed that, putting our airmen, our Marines, our Navy personnel, our soldiers, our seamen at risk by warning the enemy what was coming, you would go to prison. If he takes Karg Island like he says he's going to, or he says he's seriously considering in the next few days, it's going to take U.S. troops. And holding it is going to be nuts. I mean, this would be like, you know, like Russia trying to take Manhattan and then hang on to it. Oh, yes, it's just an island off the coast of America. We'll take that. Yeah, good luck. Donald Trump made J.D. Vance his corruption czar or something like that. I mean, you know, like the guy doesn't seem to have a real job other than traveling around the world promoting Nazism and white supremacy and anti-Semitism and whatnot. And telling his wife that when he was hugging Erica Kirk, she told him she was so sorry that she only had two babies with Charlie. So he's like, well, I don't know what kind of message that was to J.D. Vance, but J.D. Vance took that message back to Usha and said, you've got to have more babies. Even after she has publicly said, you know, she's had enough kids. I think they have four or maybe three, and this is their fourth. But anyhow, he's got this new book out bragging about how he convinced his wife to have another baby, right? The good little woman. Amazing. Anyhow, that's what J.D. Vance is up to. But he's also been made this corruption czar. And you'll recall, you know, back last year, in the middle of last year, there was this right-wing influencer, or frankly, a rather pathetic guy, you know, white guy. He goes into Minneapolis, and he shows up with a camera crew at a bunch of black Somali, now most of these people are actually U.S. citizens, black Somali daycare centers to try to prove that they're taking welfare money or they're taking your money and that's a fraud. And one of them was actually closed. I mean, it was literally out of business. Another one refused to let him in. They said, there's kids in here. You know, if you're not a parent, you're not coming in. And so he films this with black faces, you know, black people saying, no, you can't come in here, and says, oh, look at that. There's something going on here. And immediately, the right-wingosphere and Fox News and all the hysterical, oh, my God, black people behaving badly. You know, they go off on this thing about the Somalis in Minnesota are committing fraud. Turns out there actually was recently a major conviction for welfare fraud in Somalia, in Minnesota. It was a white woman. But, you know, facts be damned. Here's the story. This is, this is from Raw Story. Vice President J.D. Vance announced Monday night that he had forwarded a criminal referral to the Justice Department regarding allegations of fraud against Minnesota Governor Tim Walz and Keith Ellison. He said Minnesota state officials are not above the law, and if they facilitated fraud, lied under oath about what they knew, or harassed and intimidated whistleblowers, they must face justice. Except they didn't. I mean, you know, this is what David Pakman and I were talking about. He's not seriously thinking that he's going to throw, you know, Tim Walz or Keith Ellison in jail. What he's doing is trying to make their lives miserable. He's trying to smear them. He's trying to elevate Republicans in Minnesota and hurt Democrats in Minnesota in one of the most disgusting, unethical, inappropriate, you know, uncivil and racist ways imaginable. It's just astonishing. Meanwhile, Donald Trump, it was right after Game 3 of the NBA Finals, Monday night. Donald Trump is about to get on his airplane to fly home, and he's got the reporters there. And Secretary Doug Burgum is there, and somebody asks him a question about something. And instead of answering the question, he says, "We have a lot of respect for the people before me. I know some of you very well, but take a look at that plane." And he gestures to Air Force One. "See that plane? That's in perfect mint condition. Look at that. Look at that. Isn't that amazing? And everything should look that way. We work with the military. We do a real job. But you look at that polish. Everything is just be." And he's going off about how pretty the airplane is and how disciplined the military. I mean, it's like sundown grandpa befuddle pants. You know, somebody changes diaper quick. This guy is in trouble. Or so it appears. And, you know, as I mentioned to David, my mother died of Alzheimer's. I've seen people deteriorate. Or at least I've seen more than just my mom. And it's not fun. It's really tragic. And if that's the reason why every 6 months they're giving Trump another cognitive test where you have to identify the camel versus the cat versus the dog, which are literally the Alzheimer's tests or the dementia tests, they're not IQ tests. Trump is like, "I aced it. I could tell which one was the camel." Yeah. Now, I'm personally not convinced that he's actually experiencing dementia. I think that he's experiencing, you know, normal age-related cognitive decline. I think his big problem is not that he's going crazy. I think that his big problem is that he's always been mentally ill. He's got a severe malignant narcissism. And I think he's a sociopath. He can't feel empathy for other people. He gets delighted when he kills these boats, these fishermen down in Colombia, for example. That's what I think is.
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1: But whatever it is, between this and going off on the airplane and falling asleep, even at the basketball game, something is going on. James in Montgomery, Alabama. Hey, James, what's on your mind today?
3: Mr. Hartman, thank you so much for everything you do to bring the truth to a dark and depraved place. I was held captive. I broke down, and I was in a repair shop. And guess what they had on the television in the room where you had to wait?
1: Oh, no, Fox so-called news?
3: I never guessed. Putin, Russia Today repackaged as news.
1: Yeah.
3: are going to be able to survive as a nation in any civilized, in any representative democracy way, with them just being able to say they have a First Amendment to lie, to spread disinformation and outright lies, and to, I mean, I love it. They're letting us know they're going to start locking up the opposition. What are we known as? The depraved, the insane,
1: loony leftists,
3: lunatic.
1: Yeah.
3: Yes. Yes. Depraved and insane.
1: Yeah.
3: I mean, have you ever heard such projection?
1: Well, I heard it from Stalin.
3: I cannot...
1: Stalin referred to his opponents as, you know, he opened the some of the gulags were prison camps, but others were mental institutions.
3: I think Mao did something very similar.
1: Yep, you're right. And his re-education camps.
3: Why shouldn't we fund such destruction of decency of our basically our quality of life? Why shouldn't we fund that to the tune of billions? That these Republicans, no matter what Susan Collins says to her constituents, what does she do when it comes time to vote? Along with all the rest of them, it's so crazy.
1: Yeah.
3: You know, let's take a man that's speaking the truth, who has some baggage in the past, but you know what? I think he's figured it out, and he straightened himself out, and he no longer does these things. But let's take the word of one Heritage Foundation employee who's spreading misinformation and lies. Let's give her a megaphone that can be heard coast to coast, high and low, and then have people that are supposedly on our side amplifying it. Well, I don't know about this Graham Plattner. Oh, he's got bad. Well, he abuses women.
1: Is that what you were hearing on Fox so-called news yesterday?
3: No.
1: In the repair shop?
3: Monday I was captive. No, unfortunately, I've heard this on 127. We don't run down other people's programs, but I've heard this on 127. I mean, it's a lynch mob.
1: Oh, man.
3: It's a lynch mob, Tom. If a woman says it, well, that's... The woman won't lie about that, even though she's
1: a the woman making the most lurid accusations, you know, that he locked her in a room, is a Republican operative. And proudly so.
3: Yes.
1: She's an employee of the Republicans. Amazing.
3: Of Heritage Foundation.
1: Yeah, yeah, exactly. James, I got to run. Thanks for the call. I appreciate it. Great to hear from you there in Montgomery, Alabama. Thank you so much. Well said. Mark in Oakland, California. Hey, Mark, what's up?
4: We boomers have been sitting at the head of the dinner table for about the past 50 years, making policy for this company and spending money like we were the last generation. Almost $40 trillion of debt, and about $33 trillion of that debt has just come within the past 25 years in the 21st century. Mm-hmm. And we may think of ourselves as the luckiest or most comfortable generation, but Zoomers think of us as the most selfish generation. And I know that because I have a Zoomer daughter, and I asked her and some of her friends.
1: No, I hear it, too.
4: So this is the crux of my question, is that, like, in 15 years, when most of us boomers are dust in the wind and Zoomers and Alpha now have full voting rights, I don't think they're going to show us any more grace than we showed their generation when it comes to paying back that $40 trillion. Yeah. And I think that is when we're going to experience the consequences, what's left of us, of our careless and reckless spending that didn't show any consideration for future generations. What are your thoughts on that, if you don't mind me asking?
1: Well,
4: is it legitimate?
1: I think a lot of these are legitimate criticisms. When I wrote my book, The Hidden History of the American Dream, I wrote it to the Zoomers. The entire book is focused on, you know, how the Zoomers got screwed. And I think the important point is that there were a lot of us boomers when Reagan started his two Santa Claus shtick. You know, he took the national debt of the United States. It was all the way down to $800 billion. It was at 135% of GDP when we got out of World War II. And every president from Franklin Roosevelt right up to Ronald Reagan had paid that debt down to $800 billion. And Reagan tripled it to $2.4 trillion in his 8 years. just to try to make it look like good times, like, hey, Republicans know how to make things good by, well, you know, I used to say, give me a $2.5 trillion credit card and I'll show you what it looks like to live large, too. And that mm-hmm. began this process where every Republican president has massively added. I mean, Donald Trump is responsible for fully a third of the entire national debt, his two terms. And so between the wars that Trump, that Bush lied us into, Bush and Cheney, and this wild deficit spending, and you had Obama and Carter actually submitting balanced budgets. Clinton had a balanced budget 1 or 2 years, too. Democrats have tried to fight this. So it's not, quote, boomers. It's Republican boomers. And I think that's really an important distinction, because the Democrats have fought this all the way, every step of the way, and the Republicans have been exploiting this all along. So I would say to the Zoomers, and I say it in my book, The Hidden History of the American Dream, which is, like I said, written to and for Zoomers, that, you know, boomers are not your enemy. Republicans are your enemy. And it's not just Republican boomers, by the way, because Republican Zoomers right now are still pitching, you know, supply side economics and trickle down economics. They're still all in on Reagan's lies. So I would say it's the philosophy stupid, not the generation stupid.
4: Twice within this past century, Nancy Pelosi had the opportunity to put the death knell into the Republican Party. Once was after 2008 housing crash, when she could have leveraged her position there to probably either get some concessions out of Bush or the Republicans, and then again in 2020 when she bailed out Trump without any concessions. I think that she facilitated them, essentially. She facilitated the party being viable. But the one point that I have that I think is really crucial is that in 15, 20 years, I don't know how Israel is going to be able to exist when the Zoomers and Alpha cut off their funding. They were not indoctrinated like our generation to believe that Israel is the most important country in the world. They see what's going on today. We're basically proving to them that, hey, you know what? This is not a good situation. Yeah. And I don't think that they're going to have the same love for Israel that are. It's like, again, when the Zoomers are all, when the boomers are all gone and we don't have all the voting clout that we once did, yeah. I think it's going to be, and I don't think Democrats are talking about that. I don't think they're preparing for it.
1: I get it, Mark. And the boomers remember, you know, when Israel was this great kind of semi-socialist experiment with the kibbutz and the kibbutzim, you know, the people who were, you know, showing how we can live in community and all this kind of cool stuff. And that was back in the 70s, you know, and the 80s. And all of that is gone, right? I mean, you know, Israel has become something entirely different under Netanyahu, tragically. And with regard to Nancy Pelosi, you know, she's had some hits and she's had some misses. I think she's one of the most effective speakers in American history, and she's got a lot of really good stuff done. But I was astonished after Bush crashed the economy in 2008 with his banker buddies, and he bailed them out to the tune of billions. And when Obama came into office, he didn't throw a single one of them in prison. Whereas Reagan put over 1,000 bankers and prosecuted over 1,000 bankers, and over 600 of them went to jail. You know, we had Bill Seidman on this program a number of times. He was the guy who ran the Resolution Trust Corporation that went after the bankers on behalf of the Reagan administration. Mm-hmm. So it's like, you know, what the hell, Obama? But again, I don't see this as generational stuff, Mark. I see it as political philosophy and, frankly, grift, for lack of a better word, scam. I mean, that's the Republican Party's been running a scam on America ever since the Nixon administration, and in a big way ever since the Reagan administration. And they're continuing to do it. And I think people are waking up. Mark, thanks a lot for the call. I do agree with you. The Zoomers are going to save us. I really think they are.
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1: Along with a lot of help from Gen X and Gen Y, and it's not just the Zoomers, but they're the ones who are right now the most active. Claudia in Newport, Oregon. Hey, Claudia, what's on your mind today?
5: Hey, Tom, I agree the new generations, the three new generations, get it. Mm-hmm. They get what's going on, but they may not get the term corruption. I mean, corruption to us, we get it. It's like a gut punch, you know?
1: Yeah.
5: It's like a Nixon gut punch,
1: yeah.
5: Corruption. But the new generation, it's like a term that they don't quite know. I mean, I'm trying to figure out what term should we use for political messaging that means that they have stolen from us. They have stolen from us. Hmm. I mean, I don't get it. I can't get the word. I think we have to use the term corruption and something else for the youngers, like stealing for us or, you know, whatever.
1: You know, this big corporate think tank, the RAND Corporation, they did an analysis and they found that from basically the Reagan administration till now, $70 trillion has moved out of the wealth of the bottom 90% of Americans and into the wealth of the top one-tenth of 1% of Americans. $70 trillion.
5: Exactly. We know that. We have to...
1: We watched it happen.
5: Right. But we have to tell them that. But here's my second thing, because, you know, I don't want to just go on and on with that. We all know that. My second thing has to do with QAnon ignored. QAnon, the PSYOP, has been ignored not only by the corporate media, but also by this so-called alternative media.
1: Yeah.
5: Why is that?
1: I'm not sure anybody knows where QAnon started, number one.
5: I know where it started. I know where it started.
1: Apparently it started out in the Philippines, but what do you know, Claudia?
5: That is so false. That is such a false trail, okay? Mm-hmm. QAnon is a Trump-Putin game.
1: Yeah, it makes sense. I'm willing to believe that. But I think that from the point of view of the media, the last time that QAnon had a high-profile presence was, you know, outside of all the Mike Flynn stuff,
5: was when
1: they were waiting for John Kennedy to reincarnate or to show up. You know?
5: Please, Tom. Mm-hmm. How many people went to the Capitol and were QAnon followers?
1: Oh, that's a good point. Probably a majority of them.
5: Okay.
1: Yeah, probably a majority.
5: Okay. Let's talk about that, and let's talk about how many QAnon followers did violence for Trump and the rest of it. There's so much there, Tom. There's so much there that we need to follow.
1: Yeah. I'm with you, Claudia. You know, I don't know of any high-profile QAnon researchers right now. If you run across one, let me know about it. I would love to have them on the program.
5: They're out there.
1: Yeah,
5: they're
1: no,
5: right
1: I,
5: there.
1: I get it, Claudia. I get it. Thanks for the call. Mark in Colombia, South America. Hey, Mark. I'm assuming you're watching us on YouTube.
6: That's exactly right, Tom. I've been a long-time listener, an occasional caller. As a matter of fact, I called about a year ago and told you at the time that it was a big mistake for the United States to host the World Cup. And now, lo and behold, here we are. It's just an absolute disaster. Every 4 years, I'm a huge soccer fan, or football, as the rest of the world calls it.
1: Uh-huh.
6: And every 4 years, I really look forward to the World Cup. I've been to two of them. Mm. It's the greatest spectacle on earth. And leave it to this guy that the Americans thought would be a good idea to put back in the White House to ruin something as amazing as that.
1: Yeah.
6: This latest thing about the Somalian referee, who is the top referee in Africa, he has earned his way to the World Cup to referee games, and they've denied him entry.
1: Well, they took one look at him and said, hey, you're a really dark black guy. You know, I mean, it's obviously just that. The guy has no criminal history. He's never done anything wrong. He's just black. And Trump and Miller and Vance don't want any more black people in America.
6: And he's against Somalia, too, because he makes it very clear when he attacks Ilhan Omar. And that's another thing. These enforcements are selective. The European teams coming in are not subjected to any kind of searches. But the other countries like Uzbekistan, Senegal, they're being subjected to searches like they're suspects, like they're drug suspects. They had drug-sniffing dogs go through the luggage. I mean, it's just embarrassing. It's a disgrace. And and honestly, I really think they made a mistake by not moving the tournament. Now, once the games start, this may change because soccer fans are soccer fans and the games are amazing. You'll have see the likes of Germany, France, England, Argentina play. But it's just the image that it presents to the rest of the world. It just goes, it just reinforces what everybody is talking about in the United States. It's a country to avoid.
7: I agree, Mark. And the other thing is that word has traveled, particularly across Europe, which is probably the major source of people coming to the United States for the World Cup, simply because the it's the wealthiest part of the world outside of us. It's dangerous to go to the United States. I mean, you've had French, Irish, Swedish, as I recall, citizens who have been busted by ICE or have been arrested at airports or turned back in ways that were just humiliating. I mean, these stories are getting out, and people and they seize people's phones, they take their computers, they download all the information off their phones, they look for things, you know, they look through your text messages to see if you've said something bad about Donald Trump. So people are just not even coming. You know, it's like it's incredible.
6: One last comment. Yeah, you're absolutely right. One last comment before I go. Jesse Owens was treated better at the 1936 Nazi Olympics than people are being treated in the United States. Just let that sink in for a while. Yeah. Jesse Owens was allowed to stay in the Olympic Village. His visa was not denied. The German fans cheered wildly for him. So, honestly, we're worse than Nazi Germany as far as welcoming people to this country.
7: Yeah, and that was in 36. I mean, that was halfway into the Hitler thing. Excellent point, Mark. Mark, thank you so much.
6: Exactly.
7: Great to hear from you. I appreciate the call. Thank you. Brian in Albuquerque, New Mexico. Hey, Brian, thanks for listening to KTRC. What's up?
8: I think it's important to realize that old line TV journalism, I'm old, I'll still watch the evening news, and it's really, it's just curated YouTube videos. All the stories they report, you could see on YouTube any time of day.
7: Mm-hmm.
8: I think we need to keep in mind how much influence the pro-Trump world has. Like Christian television, my mother-in-law used to watch a lot of that. Yeah. And there is a ton of right-wing politics in Christian TV.
7: Oh, and Christian radio. 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
8: Right. And then think about this, too. I mean, it's okay, so most younger people are migrating to the Internet. That's where they get their information. Well, we have, intelligence services from all over the world playing in our social media. And on YouTube, pumping out propaganda 24/7.
7: That's true.
8: You know, and it's not teenagers in the basements. It's buildings full of adults, professionally trained adults doing it.
7: Yep.
8: Constantly.
7: Yep, like the Internet Research Bureau in St. Petersburg, yeah.
8: I don't know. I think we need someone that can really grab the mic, like, say, Tom Hanks or George Clooney.
7: Yeah.
8: Needs to come out and announce a run for president the day after the congressional elections. Someone like that can get the media to follow them around and set the conversation. Because now it's just shocking at how bad it is.
7: Yeah.
8: All they do is react to Donald Trump's latest outrage or idiotic statement.
7: No, I get it, Brian. One of the reasons why Louise and I started a new news site. It's called Commonwealth Report, like the Commonwealth, CommonwealthReport.news is the website. And every day I do a news report, both on TV and, both as an audio version and as a video version, and print and written. And it goes out for free to anybody who subscribes, CommonwealthReport.news. And we did that because we were just concerned that the news just isn't the news anymore. In fact, I sign off everyone with, and that's the way it is today, Tuesday, blah, blah, blah. Using Walter Cronkite's old sign-off as a kind of an homage. I'm with you. Things are getting strange out there. And now you've got Republican Party making fake AI videos.
8: Part of the Trump magic show is that, they're brilliantly devilish or what's the term. But anyway, they know people, a lot of America isn't that educated. You know, half the average level is sixth grade.
7: That's why Trump said, I love uneducated people. It really is an important topic.
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0: Hawaii is leading the way right now, telling us all no, corporations cannot participate in politics. They are not people. They are corporations, for God's sake. Graham Plattner won big, 70% of the vote, more or less. He did this and will now take on Susan Collins, who is the chair of the Appropriations Committee. I'll get to that in just a second. Outraised a sitting governor, a Democratic governor, beat the Democratic establishment, which had endorsed the sitting governor and was throwing money at her, packed arenas with his fighting oligarchy rallies alongside Bernie Sanders. He's been a sharp critic of AIPAC. AIPAC tried to take him down, didn't work. They're going to try again. It's going to get worse. And this river of cash that's flowing through our politics. And he's going to be running against now, or is officially now, running against Susan Collins, the chair of the Senate Appropriations Committee, which means that she sits atop the federal spending faucet for defense contractors, pharmaceutical companies, banks, agribusiness. And sure enough, those exact same industries are pouring money into her campaigns. The last time Susan Collins did a town hall was when he was a teenager. And he's done like 38 of them in the last 8 months, you know. The single largest organized source of cash for Susan Collins is AIPAC, over $500,000, nearly a fifth of everything she raised last year. And AIPAC, you know, the American-Israel Political Action Committee, it's basically a shill organization for Benjamin Netanyahu's worldview and perspective. It's a nonprofit corporation. It used to be that corporations, and particularly corporations representing the interests of foreign governments, were not allowed to participate in American politics. We passed this law back in the 70s after the Nixon and Agnew bribery scandals. But a series of all-Republican Supreme Court decisions, specifically Bilotti in 1978, written by Lewis Powell himself, Powell Memo fame, and Citizens United in 2010, the deciding vote being Clarence Thomas, who himself had been on the take from a right-wing billionaire and Nazi memorabilia collector who has an autographed copy of Mein Kampf and several actual paintings by Adolf Hitler in his home. That guy had given Clarence Thomas millions of dollars worth of goodies and vacations and bought his mom's house and put his kid through school. And I was just wild stuff. So here's on the take Clarence Thomas says, oh, yeah, corporations are people and they can buy elections and they can buy candidates. And so here we are. And if you want to see this on display, just look at what the Trump family is doing right now. I mean, you know, this is nuts. A Reynolds Tobacco subsidiary gave $5 million to a Trump super PAC. And 5 days later, the FDA cleared fruit and candy flavored tobacco vapes for the American market. The FDA commissioner resigned rather than sign off on addicting kids. But Trump took the money and changed the rules. Bayer and Bob Kennedy seems just fine with it. Bayer and Monsanto wanted protection from the tens of thousands of cancer lawsuits, the victims who were suing them over Roundup. By the way, Bob Kennedy had made a $300 million successful lawsuit against Monsanto for causing cancer with Roundup. Glyphosate is the name of the chemical. Bayer and Monsanto wanted protection, so Trump gave them an executive order granting them immunity from lawsuits. Bob Kennedy went along with it. He said this is putting America first, betraying the whole MAHA movement. Crypto financier Justin Sun poured something like $90 million into Trump family crypto ventures, and the FCC promptly paused and dropped its fraud case against him. Big oil executives gathered at Mar-a-Lago in 2024, and Trump asked them for $1 billion. They coughed up. He promised and followed through on gutting Biden's climate rules. He's killing wind programs, solar programs, EV incentives, opening federal lands to drilling, even pay a French company $1 billion to stop construction on a wind farm off the coast, east coast of the United States that was already underway. Speaking of which, the Trump family is using the corporate form to cash in big time. Back in August of 2024, this is a CNBC story about this. Back in August, Eric Trump and Don Jr. were all smiles. They showed up at the NASDAQ Stock Exchange to celebrate a new business partnership, this thing called Alt 5 Sigma. A whole bunch of MAGA people piled in, bought hundreds of millions of dollars worth of stock in this new company, this new crypto venture that the Trump boys were part of. And that crypto venture then went to another company. This one was called World Liberty Financial, also owned by the Trump boys. And World Liberty Financial had just issued a bunch of dollar Trump tokens. Now, a token is this is a fancy way of saying it's a GIF. It's an image. It's a little digital image. It looks like, you know, it looks like a coin, and it's got Trump's face on it, and it's got a dollar sign and all this stuff. The Trumps have, they kind of position it like an investment, but what they tell you is that this is not an investment. This is a collectible. So this new company that hundreds of millions of dollars were put into buys $1.5 billion worth of these little GIFs, these little images that have no value. They're collectibles. And the money all goes directly into the Trump family pockets, at least $500 million. Or indirectly into their pockets, I think you could argue, through the company and through the increased value in the company. And now that company that they celebrated at the stock exchange is, on the verge of bankruptcy, or on the verge of being delisted. The president and his sons have added at least $2.3 billion to the family fortune, mainly through crypto, and investors have taken a $2.3 billion hit. So I know that there's a bunch of MAGA people who listen to this show. A number of them call in regularly. If you're one of them and you invested in these Trump things, I feel sorry for you. These guys literally extracted a couple of $1 billion from MAGA people. And now it's all in their pockets. Donald Trump is now worth $6 billion. His sons are exploding their wealth.
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2: As America approaches its 250th anniversary, can the public let strong-arm tactics and corruption define the moment? Or can they instead reclaim their flag and stand up for the freedoms guaranteed by the First Amendment of speech, religion, press, assembly, and protest, and the people's power that both fuels these rights and is essential to guarantee them? There will be a rally this Sunday, June 14th, from 11 a.m. to 1 p.m. at Paseo del Pueblo Norte and Civic Plaza Drive to protect the First Amendment and to protest high prices, war, corruption, and more. You may join with Taos United in this grassroots action.
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5: Yes.
6: Yes, they are. So what should we do about it?

0: Yes, I am from Pacifica Radio in Los Angeles. This is the Bradcast, as heard on KPFK 90.7 FM in LA and on dozens of other fine affiliate stations over both the public airwaves and the internets around the country and the world, blanketing planet Earth. I'm Brad Friedman, your friendly investigative blogger, journalist, troublemaker, muckraker, an all-around swell fellow, says me, from bradblog.com. Thank you very much for joining us today. Glad to have you with us. Lots to get to. But let's change things up a little bit today. I've got a guest coming up shortly. You actually heard her at the top of the show there. She'll be here to discuss the news out this week regarding a new report warning that Social Security will have to begin shrinking benefits if action is not taken soon to save it. Where have I heard that before? Also, Desi Doyen will be here with our latest Green News Report, also coming up this hour. Hello, Desiree.
1: Yes, indeed. Hello.
0: So to try and sort of make things seem not quite as bad over the rest of the show, let's start with the very worst news I could find first so that everything else after it kind of seems less bad thereafter. And frankly, I cannot think of anything worse than Ebola, especially an Ebola emergency that emerges during a Donald Trump presidency. As reported by the New York Times this week, in most Ebola outbreaks, fewer than 500 people have been infected. On Monday, when this was published, as I've been trying to get to it all week, there were already over 569 confirmed cases just 25 days since the latest outbreak was initially declared. The latest outbreak is so far still contained to parts of Africa, but is now far ahead of the worst outbreak ever. The one back in 2014, when eventually some 28,600 cases were identified. And we are already on pace to beat that outbreak. The response has been slow, the Times explains, in part because America abdicated its leadership role in global outbreak response. Even with some containment, the Centers for Disease Control and Prevention warned this may become one of the worst Ebola outbreaks on record. See? Gerrymandering Florida U.S. House districts does not seem really all that bad now, does it? We'll get to that in a moment. In August 2014, writes Jeremy Conendike for the Times on Monday, I traveled to Liberia and witnessed firsthand how devastating an uncontrolled Ebola outbreak can be. Conendike, president of Refugees International, was formerly a U.S. aid official, the Agency for International Development. During the Obama and Biden administration, he was at the time, in August of 2014, serving as the Director of Foreign Disaster Assistance at USAID. And he was coordinating the U.S. government's response to that outbreak at a hospital in Monrovia, the capital and largest city in Liberia, not the small city outside of L.A., which is also in today's news. We'll get to that later. Several prominent doctors at the time had already died from the virus by August of 2014. Cases across the city were rising so rapidly that Ebola treatment units were over capacity and turning away patients. The outbreak overwhelmed all efforts to contain it. That surge in cases, he writes, grew into an epidemic 67 times as large as any prior Ebola outbreak before it. A warning of what the virus is capable of if not contained early. It came to an end because the international community, led by the United States, stepped up to help frontline health workers and leaders in Liberia, Sierra Leone, Guinea in their fight against the virus. Wealthy countries sent doctors and nurses, military resources, mobile laboratories, masks, gloves, and other supplies, and built trust with local leaders to stop transmission in their communities. When Ebola emerged in 2018, in the eastern district of eastern areas of the Democratic Republic of Congo, a region embroiled in conflict for decades, the international community stepped up again to support local responders, this time with the help of the World Health Organization coordinating and ample U.S. government backing of the WHO, even with more than 700 WHO officials deployed to reinforce the Congolese Ministry of Health. It took 2 years to contain it, and the outbreak claimed 2,300 lives. The current situation in eastern Congo and Uganda, writes Konendike, combines some of the most dangerous aspects of the 2014 and 2018 outbreaks, the worst Ebola outbreaks in history. The virus this year was already spreading for several months before it was even detected back in May, and there are no approved vaccines or treatments for this particular form. As bad as the situation is, he writes, we have a playbook for addressing such crisis, but it requires a huge team effort, and this time the United States has undermined its ability to help by shuttering USAID, by cutting staff at the CDC, and withdrawing from the WHO. Thousands of people, he warns, could pay the ultimate price for that recklessness. He goes on to explain that the two worst outbreaks in history in 14 and 18 were exacerbated by spreading into densely packed urban areas and or conflict zones, and that the current outbreak amid conflict in eastern Congo, where the government has lost control of parts of that area, with more than 100 armed groups now active in the region and nearly 3.5 million people displaced from their homes, well, it will require the international community, he writes, to pool hundreds of millions of dollars to set up specialized clinics, buy lab diagnostics, carry out large-scale contact tracing, manage safe burials, send personal protective equipment to health workers, and build trust with skeptical community members. Amid these challenges, the resources and people to help keep the virus in check have been painfully slow to materialize, Konendike writes. This is not surprising, given that aid organizations were forced to dramatically cut back operations in eastern Congo last year. Why? Well, after USAID's departure. After Donald Trump and Elon Musk and his Doge bros all but gutted USAID. In 2024, Joe Biden's last year in office, after years of steadily increasing its support for Congo, USAID sent the country $545 million. This year, however, under Donald Trump, funding has plummeted to just $84 million. And by the way, the U.S. has withdrawn from the WHO. Global aid budgets have fallen and defense spending has increased, leaving health facilities across the region without the supplies in place to combat the virus. The U.S., he argues, must shore up its responsive capacities and restore support to humanitarian organizations that it has abandoned. Ebola can still be contained, he writes, but only if the world finds the will to do it. So there's your canary in today's coal mine. Store that potential horror story in your back pocket. If things otherwise go grim on today's program, it almost makes the report on the return of the flesh-eating New World screwworm down in Texas, which Desi covered in our Green News report earlier this week, sort of seem quaint by comparison, doesn't it?
1: Yes, so, I guess so, you could put it that way,
0: so
1: sure.
0: So you're welcome. You're welcome. It's not all that bad. And with that, frankly, how bad could Florida redistricting be? Well, pretty bad, but not like Ebola pandemic bad, right? The Florida Supreme Court on Wednesday allowed new gerrymandered U.S. House districts drawn by Republicans on their already gerrymandered state U.S. House map to be used in this year's critical midterm elections, marking another victory for the GOP in a nationwide redistricting war started by Donald Trump, a pathetic and desperate effort aimed at helping his party retain its slim House majority, since Republican policies are on their own wildly unpopular among the American electorate. Rather than change policies, of course, just rig the maps. On Wednesday, the High Court in Florida, packed by Ron DeSantis appointees, refused a request to issue a temporary injunction against the new districts. Attorneys for voters who sued argued that the new House districts violate a state constitutional provision adopted by more than 60% of voters just back in 2010, prohibiting partisan gerrymandering, and that the court should order the state to continue using the same districts as in the previous election. They didn't. Republicans already hold 20 of Florida's 28 U.S. House seats. The new voting districts recently signed into law by Republican Governor Ron DeSantis after a very quick two-day special legislative session could improve the GOP's chance to win four additional seats this year. Opponents had cited the 2010 voter-approved amendment prohibiting, in very clear language, congressional districts intended to favor or disfavor a political party or incumbents. Florida, of course, was just the latest of several Republican-led states that have undertaken mid-decade redistricting as part of Trump's plan to try to hold on to a slim House majority this November by gerrymandering district boundaries to the GOP's supposed advantage. We will see whether or not this scheme works or if it proves to be dummy manders in a blue wave year in a state like Florida. Florida's legislature approved the new House map on the same day that Trump's corrupted activist U.S. Supreme Court majority all but killed what was left of the Voting Rights Act protections for minorities while striking down a majority black congressional district in Louisiana. Since then, several southern states have erased minority districts that have elected Democrats, the very thing that the landmark Voting Rights Act was meant to prevent, as per the Constitution. The new map in Florida, among other things, redraws a southeastern Florida district that DeSantis' office was said was created to help elect a black representative in an attempt to comply with the federal Voting Rights Act that has now been gutted. In addition to barring partisan gerrymandering, Florida's constitutional amendment, before it was entirely ignored by the state's corrupted high court, also prohibited districts from being drawn to deny or diminish the ability of racial and language minorities to elect the representative.

0: barring partisan gerrymandering. That was the ridiculous argument that attorneys representing the state also made to the Florida Supreme Court, which apparently bought it because it wanted to. Moreover, they also argued that it was just too late in the election season to go back to the previous maps, you know, the one that they just changed weeks ago, that DeSantis signed into law just last month, less than a month ago. But now it's too late to change the maps. It'll be too confusing for voters. For the record, Florida's primary is not until mid-August, August 18. Attorneys who sued on behalf of voters, you know, the Florida voters who had overwhelmingly voted by about 63 to 37 for this fair districting amendment back in 2010, those attorneys argued the new districts were crafted with political favoritism, which, of course, they were. They argued that the state Supreme Court, to the state Supreme Court, that the new districts are, quote, among the most extreme partisan gerrymanders enacted in any state over the past half century. Because, of course, they are. In fact, they explained, under the new House map, 82% of voters in districts represented by Republicans remain in the same districts as under the previous map. No change for them. But just 41% of voters in districts represented by Democrats are kept in their same districts, according to the plaintiff's attorney from the group Common Cause. And that, of course, is because the maps were drawn to try and write Democratic representation in Congress for Floridians out of existence. Exactly what the constitutional amendment voters adopted in Florida was meant to prevent.
1: Good Lord.
0: Along with the Voting Rights Act. But Republicans do not care about the rule of law or constitutional limits. They care about holding on to power, period, at any cost. And I'm really hoping that Florida voters and voters in the rest of the country notice this as we head toward this year's elections. Because if they don't, I'm not sure how this nation will ever dig out from under this authoritarian one-party rule that Republicans are shamelessly working toward right now. But I do have confidence in voters. Let's see what they think, of this crap that these corrupted people are trying to pull off this year. I still think it ain't going to work. We'll find out soon enough if I'm right about that. We are now less than 150 days away from Election Day. 145, to be exact, not that anyone is counting. Republicans are now planning and hoping, by the way, to cut your Social Security next year if they can get away with it, if you let them get away with it by allowing them to hold on to Congress this November. For that, we turn to Nancy Altman of Social Security Works. That is next on the broadcast. I'm Brad Friedman.
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Welcome back. It's the Bradcast. Brad Friedman from bradblog.com. Well, here we go again, and just in time for the critical November midterm election. So actually, in truth, I think it's actually a great time to have this conversation, frankly, as tiring as it may be year after year after year, it seems. Social Security's Retirement Trust Fund is projected to face a funding shortfall by 2032, a year earlier now than last year's projections, according to an annual report released this week. Despite what you are likely hearing from Republicans, the looming challenge for the program, AP notes, is a partial funding gap, not a collapse. Even after trust fund depletion, the system will continue

0: issuing benefits, albeit at reduced amounts. At the current trajectory, according to the program's trustees, Social Security's combined trust funds, which cover old age and disability recipients, will be unable to pay full benefits beginning in 2034, unchanged from the 2025 report. But after that, incoming revenue would only cover about 83% of scheduled benefits. Social Security Commissioner Frank Bisignano said President Donald Trump's administration is, quote, committed to protecting and strengthening Social Security and, quote, eliminating waste, fraud, abuse, and ensuring program integrity. Oh, is that the problem? What does that mean exactly? I'll ask our guest in a moment, but the new funding shortfall is mainly the result of lower projected birth rates, reduced immigration, because yes, immigrants pay into Social Security, whether they receive it back later in life or not, and reduced trust fund revenue due to the cost of, yep, Republicans' massive tax and spending bill, the so-called Big Beautiful Bill Act that Trump signed into law last summer. Something that I suspect Republicans won't spend much time talking about on the campaign trail, their own culpability in all of this, as they talk about the need to save Social Security and Medicare. But do be sure to read the fine print. Here's Republican House Speaker Mike Johnson this week during an interview lumping Social Security in with Medicaid and Medicare to suggest that we just can't afford all of these so-called entitlements anymore.
1: And then we're going to lead up to what we have to do and address the largest spending items. The reason we're in trouble is because over 74% of federal spending is on autopilot, mandatory spending. That's your entitlement programs like Medicare, Medicaid, and then things like Social Security. They have to be adjusted and fixed. We have a plan to do that next year, and it's critical because we're at $40 trillion plus in debt.
2: Yep. Yep.
1: At some point, you get into a hole so deep you can't climb out of it. So desperate times call for desperate measures. You know, we're going to get it done.
0: They have to be adjusted and fixed. They have a plan for that. Desperate times call for desperate measures. What are those plans? Well, in fact, what exactly does he mean by any of that? The trustees, who include Donald Trump's Treasury Secretary, Labor Secretary, Health and Human Services Secretary, and the Social Security Commissioner, say that the latest findings show the urgency of needed changes to the program, which have faced dire financial projections for decades. But making changes to the programs has long been politically unpopular, at least the type of changes that Republicans generally propose, like cutting benefits or privatizing the program entirely. AARP's CEO Maciej Minter-Jordan said in a statement that the latest numbers, quote, should be a wake-up call. Congress needs to act. Americans have worked hard and paid into Social Security their entire lives, and they deserve to count on it when they retire, she said. No family should see any cuts to what they've earned in Social Security. Social Security benefits were last reformed roughly 40 years ago when the federal government raised the eligibility age at the time for the program from 65 to 67. Nancy Altman, president of the nonprofit Social Security Works, issued a response to the new report arguing that Donald Trump's and Republican policies are, quote, hurting Social Security. Quote, this is the first Social Security trustees report that begins to take Donald Trump's second-term policies into account, wrote Altman. A tax bill that largely benefited the wealthy, economy-wrecking tariffs, a needless war with Iran, and hostility to immigrants. All of these have reduced the amount of money going into Social Security, weakening the system's finances. So is the solution to cut benefits for recipients to save the program, as Mike Johnson seems to be suggesting, or is there a way to bring more money in to Social Security to keep it fully solvent for generations to come? Joining us now is Nancy Altman, co-founder and president of Social Security Works, chair of the Strengthen Social Security Coalition, and a member of the Social Security Advisory Board, a bipartisan, independent federal government agency. Nancy Altman, welcome back to the broadcast.
3: Thank you so much for having me.
0: Now, good to talk to you. You noted in your statement for Social Security Works that, quote, Congress has only two options to address the projected shortfall, bring more money in to Social Security or cut benefits. Let's start for the moment with the latter, cutting benefits, since that seems to be, frankly, where these conversations seem to go first. And I promise we'll get to the real solutions, at least as I see them, shortly. But as I suggested at the top, it seems like we have the same debate, if that's the word for it, year after year. Social Security is going broke. Republicans will tell us it has to be fixed. And in the case of Mike Johnson, saying he has a plan to adjust and fix it, not because they want to make them more helpful or generous for Americans, but because they are making Social Security, Medicare, Medicaid are making the deficit worse. He doesn't say what the plan is, but I think we can guess at this point. Can you decode his cryptic remarks there to, quote, adjust and fix Social Security for us?
2: Everybody should hold on to their wallets, because it is Washington insider speak for stealing our earned benefits. At the best, it's cutting benefits. At the worst, it's really dismantling the program. And in fact, these people have such, I mean, the wonderful part of Social Security is that as divided as our country is, we're not divided over Social Security. You talk to MAGA Republicans, voters, not the ones who are elected, but the voters, and they agree with progressive Democrats that Social Security should not be cut. It's more important than ever. In fact, its benefits should be increased. And it should be restored to solvency by requiring Elon Musk and Jeff Bezos and Donald Trump and the other billionaires to start paying their fair share, which they're not doing.
0: What? That's a crazy idea. We'll get to that crazy idea.
2: No.
0: Yeah, go ahead.
2: But the point is that the Republicans, Donald Trump particularly, but he's kind of convinced his cronies that they understand the politics. So they know if they talk about cutting benefits, they're going to run out of town. So they use these cryptic words like fix and adjust.
0: Yes.
2: But they can't help. They have so much animosity that they can't help but say the quiet part out loud. Ted Cruz and, Senator Ted Cruz from Texas and Treasury Secretary Scott Bessent recently said that these so-called Trump accounts that were enacted are really a disguised effort to privatize Social Security. They're a foot in the door to get people used to private accounts so you can get rid of Social Security. So that, when they say fix and adjust, as they say, the best they mean is stealing your earned benefits. The worst is causing the whole system to collapse.
0: And I want to go into some of those details about, you know, the idea of what is wrong with privatizing Social Security. I'll get to that in a second. But Mike Johnson, in his remarks, he sort of lumped in Social Security with Medicare and Medicaid as part of what he claims is increasing the national debt to an intolerable $42 trillion, he suggested there. But does Social Security, Nancy, actually add anything to our national debt or deficit?
2: It adds not a single penny. It, by law, cannot pay a single penny can't pay full benefits unless it has sufficient revenue, not just to cover all the benefits, but all the associated administrative costs, all the field offices and all of that. Those come from the dedicated revenue. They don't come from general taxpayer dollars. So it does not add, not only, and it has no borrowing authority, it has to have that, and it does have dedicated revenue. And since it was enacted, it has never missed a payment, and it won't in the future. It means what this trustees report means is that Congress has to act in the about probably the next half decade, which means that 6 years, people running for the Senate this year will vote on our Social Security. So it is a voting issue this year.
0: Why do you suppose folks like Mike Johnson say that? They sort of lump it in. Oh, we just can't afford it. It adds to our deficit, $40 trillion. Do they not know better? Certainly Mike Johnson knows better. Or am I giving him too much credit by saying they don't know better?
2: I'm sure. I know it's a question of venality or stupidity. I mean, take your pick. You know, it's really, they should know better, and I'm assuming they know better, and it's certainly easy to find out the the reality, if they had any, if they really wanted to know the truth, the reality is that Medicare, Medicaid, and Social Security are quite distinct programs, very organized in very different ways for very, very different purposes. And in fact, Medicare and even Medicaid, which is means tested, so expensive to administer, they are much more efficient and have much better coverage than private health insurance. The real answer is we should be covering everybody under Medicare and improving those benefits and paying for those out of progressive revenue, so no more premiums and so forth. And Social Security is great the way it is, but those benefits also should be expanded with more revenue coming in. And the good news is that we are the wealthiest country in the world, and this is the wealthiest moment in history. It doesn't feel that way because all the wealth is going to, you know, Jeff Bezos and Elon Musk and all of those people. But the reality is there is plenty of wealth, and the question of whether we expand or cut Social Security and Medicare are questions of values, not affordability. There's no question we can afford both of those things.
0: Now, I want to just note, by the way, that if Mike Johnson really is concerned about the trillions in the national debt, that in fact, Mike Johnson engineered the Republican passage of Donald Trump's so-called Big Beautiful Bill last year, which increases the national debt by anywhere from $4 to $5.5 trillion over the next 10 years. So if he's really concerned about that, perhaps he needs to look in the mirror. Nancy Altman is fraud. They always talk about, you heard Bisignano, the administrator of Social Security, talk about waste, fraud, and abuse. Is fraud in the Social Security problem? Is that the thing that is resulting in the potential shortfalls for recipients?
2: The only waste, fraud, and abuse that's coming, that's in Social Security, is what's been brought in by the Trump administration. They have decimated the agency. They have given, if you can believe it, they have paid people to quit. And now they're scrambling around hiring them back. So they're, you know, they're getting, I mean, talk about waste. And I mean, these are hardworking civil servants. So I don't, but it was so outrageous to push out around 8,000 of the most experienced and knowledgeable people. Mm-hmm. And that's created an enormous amount of waste. The amount of fraud in Social Security is vanishingly small. And you know how it generally is caught when there is fraud? It's by these experienced workers on the front line, and they're the ones who've been pushed out.
0: The same ones they've been cut, yeah. Exactly.
2: And the other way there's fraud is that people steal our data and scam. Mm-hmm. And in fact, what did the Trump administration do? It has stolen our data. It is unbelievable. This should be headlines in every paper, but there's so many, you know, it's the flood the zone. It's like, where do you start with this administration? And so all of our most sensitive data is already, the Trump administration had to admit in court that they actually did take the data and put it in an insecure server and in fact gave it to some, you know, right-wing voting you know, the whole voting's fraud. That's another kind of fraud they claim.
0: The voter fraudsters, is what I call them. In that case, you're talking about the folks at True the Vote who they gave this information to. Yeah.
2: Exactly. So the reality is that Social Security, up until now, has been extremely efficiently run, extremely, as they say, vanishingly small mm-hmm. amounts of fraud, less than, you know, it's like 0.0065% or something. It's very small. And it's because you have very dedicated civil servants who are at the end of their ropes. I mean, they are, many have left, many are looking for jobs. In polls, they say it's the worst agency to work at, and they are overworked and completely stressed out. And even some of them talking about suicide. It's really,
0: yikes.
2: It's very upsetting. What is going on? That's the real waste and abuse that's going on.
0: And yet we see these patterns. Nancy, you've been obviously covering this more closely than I have over the years. But it seems like every time the Republicans come into office, in recent decades. It is their own policies that make things worse for programs like Social Security, whether it's firing people who work there or cutting off revenue from immigrant workers, all the things you mentioned in your statement. It seems like they make the program not work, and then they say, oh, no, it's broken. We must, you know, kill it, cut it, kill it, whatever it is, to save it. Is that my imagination, or have we seen that pattern over and over again, Nancy?
2: That is exactly right. Those of us who are old enough to remember Vietnam, it's, you know, we had to destroy the village to save it.
0: Yep.
2: And it is that exact same concept. You know, it's interesting because Republican President Dwight Eisenhower was a supporter of Social Security and wrote a private letter to his brother Edgar, which is now online and people can see. And he talked about how there's a tiny splinter group that wants to get rid of Social Security. And he this is a literal quote from him. Their number is negligent and they are stupid. And they tend to be, he described them as the oil, you know, the oil millionaires and those kinds of people. And the problem is that those people, first of all, they've gotten much wealthier because of Republican policies of cutting these programs and cutting taxes and not raising the minimum wage. So, you know, during the pandemic, billionaires just got wealthier. And so there's all of this. And they, with their wealth, they have bought power and they control the Republican Party. And that is, so today's Republican Party is not the Republican Party of Dwight Eisenhower. Today's Republican Party wants to give as much money to Wall Street and their donors as they possibly can.
0: Speaking of, and I got two more points I want to get through quickly here with you before we get to some solutions, as you mentioned, privatizing Social Security. Scott Bessent, Ted Cruz have been out there sort of hammering that old idea that failed so dramatically when George W. Bush tried to push it on American people. What is wrong with the idea, Nancy, of privatizing Social Security? Let people invest their savings in Wall Street? Look at how much money investors have made over the past few months in the market. What's wrong with that?
2: All of us need insurance. We need a certain, we need absolute secure income in the event that our wages are gone as a result of disability, dying, leaving dependents, retirement, where you obviously lose, you know, after a lifetime of work, you're eligible and should get a dignified and secure retirement. For that, you don't want to leave it to the whims of the stock market, where all the risk is on you as an individual. You know, everything's great if the stock market's going up, but you know, if you had to retire during the Great Recession or you became disabled during the Great Recession, you were in, and you had private accounts, not Social Security, you wouldn't have been able to live on that.
0: Right.
2: The point is that it's absolutely everyone should save, and we should have higher, you know, minimum wage and higher earnings so people are able to save. Most people don't have savings, and what they should be saving for are if you have student debt, canceling the student debt, if you know, paying that off, if you have starting a family or you want to buy a house. I mean, those are, or you want to take a nice vacation. Those are all, you know, very important things and valuable things to save for. But what you don't want is to risk your retirement, having to work until you die, having people, you become disabled and you wind up in the street, or one parent dies and the children wind up in orphanages. And that literally happened prior to the enactment of Social Security. Children wound up in orphanages when they still had a living parent. In 1935, every state but New Mexico had poor houses. And who were in those poor houses? People who had worked independently their whole lives, but they did not have adult children. Back then, people routinely moved in with their adult children because they couldn't support themselves. And if they didn't have adult children who could or would take them in, off to the poorhouse they went. And it was, they were called inmates. They were separated from, married couples were separated. Social Security transformed the nation. Private accounts would send us back to those old days.
0: One more before we get to the increasing benefits. What's wrong with the idea of means testing? We hear that a lot from Republicans as well. The idea that if you know, people have enough money. They don't need Social Security. I suspect Elon Musk and Jeff Bezos and Donald Trump will not need Social Security. And so if it doesn't go to people like that, wouldn't that save money for the entire program? It sounds sensible. What's wrong with that idea as you see it?
2: There are a number of things that are horrible about that idea. First of all, just to be clear, if you really say you set the means test at $1 million, it wouldn't change a penny. It wouldn't change a single number in the trustees report. You have to go down to like $50,000 or $40,000 to make a difference in those trust fund projections. But there's a much more fundamental problem with that, with means testing, and that is it completely turns the program upside down. Today, the program is an earned benefit. It's insurance. Now, welfare is something that's very important, but our country's always been hostile to welfare. And what this, what means testing would do is turn Social Security from insurance into welfare. So when you go in to collect your benefits, what do you have to show? You give them your Social Security number. They have your birth, your date of birth, and they have your earnings record, and they figure out what your benefits are. Imagine if there were a means test. You'd walk in and they'd say, okay, show us your income tax. Do you have any, do you own any property? Do you have any, you know, what, do you own a house? Do you have a summer home? Do you have this? Do you have that? It would be so intrusive, it would mean that we're already facing a retirement income crisis. And if Social Security were only available for the very poor, which is what the goal of this is, we would have the middle class falling into poverty. I mean, the wonderful thing about welfare is designed to assist people who are already in poverty. Insurance is designed to prevent people from falling into poverty in the first place. And without Social Security, and means testing would convert Social Security, and it would be gone within a decade. Would convert it so that middle class people would all fall into poverty, which is why they would wind up moving in with their adult children.
0: And we have seen what lawmakers have done to programs like welfare, and making it harder and harder and harder each successive year to take part in those programs. So Social Security,
2: very simple. And if I can interrupt just one thing, the Grover Norquist, who was someone who pushed for tax cuts and tax pledge and no raising taxes, he described the goal of conservatives as shrinking government to the size where you can drag it into the bathtub and drown it. And that's their goal for Social Security. They won't say it, but when they say that's what they have done to all the welfare programs, what they want to do is convert Social Security into one of those programs they can drag into the bathtub and drown.
0: Yep. And they're doing a pretty good job of it, as long as you don't count their increases to defense spending, immigration enforcement, and all the money that goes into Donald Trump's pockets.
2: Yes.
0: But, you explain that it's a simple program. You pay in, you get out. It works for everyone along those lines. But it is not entirely equitable in that I think I pay a lot more money out of, the total money that I bring in per year towards Social Security than, say, Elon Musk or Jeff Bezos or Donald Trump does. You reference this at the top. If there is a problem with a shortfall in the Social Security fund, the easiest thing, and correct me if I'm wrong, but this is the one that they don't put out there right at the top, just increase the cap on how much you make. Isn't it, was it $250,000 now after that?
2: $185,000.
0: So you pay, everybody up to $185,000 pays the same amount into Social Security, but after that, if you make more, even billions, or in Musk's case, trillions more, you don't pay any more in Social Security, correct?
2: That is correct. And in fact, as important as it is to require everyone to pay the same rate in, we should go further. We have income inequality over, back in 1983, when the last Social Security amendments of 1983 were enacted, Social Security was projected to be able to pay full benefits on time for the next 75 years and beyond, which would have taken us to 2057.
0: Mm-hmm.
2: Well, why are we now talking about 2032, the early 2030s, rather than the 2050s? It's because what the actuaries did not project and predict, and they could not have, all of the income and wealth inequality was started with the Reagan Revolution and all the tax cuts and so forth and all of that. So what we, and that, if you can believe it, just that alone, the income inequality has cost Social Security $1.4 trillion over the last, since 1983. Now,
0: essentially that, because more and more money are going to fewer and fewer people, and those are people with a lot more money, and they don't pay into the system anything above $185,000.
2: Exactly. And if we remove the cap, which makes perfect policy sense and is very popular, all that does is make it proportionate. So, you know, and in fact, Jeff Bezos only claims a salary of $80,000. So he wouldn't pay a penny more. You know, you'd have upper middle class lawyers in New York and that sort of thing. And they should contribute more. And that's that, absolutely. But that simply makes it proportionate. We should go much further. We should require the very wealthy to pay on all of their income, because they have all of these ways to avoid the income that's subject to the FICA contributions.
0: I pay all of my income. Why don't they have to pay theirs, all of theirs?
2: Minimum wage workers pay on all their income.
0: Yep.
2: So why doesn't Jeff Bezos have to pay on all of his?
0: Yep.
2: And if we do that, that not only restores Social Security to balance for the next 75 years and beyond, we can increase benefits substantially, which we should do, because we are facing a retirement income crisis with so-called, the traditional pensions have essentially disappeared, and 401ks have proven completely inadequate for anyone but the very wealthy.
0: Why is it, and I've only got a minute or two here left, Nancy Altman, but why is it that we hear so much more from Republicans about cutting these earned benefits than we hear from Democrats about how to make sure that the entire program not just remains solvent, but, as you said, increases benefits? Why do we hear about the cutting, not about the improving?
2: Well, I'm so glad you asked that question, because there are a number of Democratic proposals that have been introduced in Congress that do expand benefits and do require the very wealthy to contribute more. And in fact, the Republicans use all these euphemisms like fix and adjust. I mean, we can understand what they're saying, but they, you know, again, the thing that makes Social Security really, it should be easy, is that members of Congress, if they simply did what their constituents wanted, there's overwhelming support for expanding benefits and requiring the wealthy to contribute on all of their income. But the donors, the Wall Street, they want some of that money. They want benefits cut.
0: Yep.
2: And too many Republicans are listening to their donors, not their voters.
0: As I said at the top, it's actually a great time to have this conversation, as tiring as it may be. But it is while, in fact, you know, Republicans and Democrats alike are out there trying to make their case to win primaries and then this November's midterm elections. Last thought here. What would you like to see candidates asked on the trail, either by media or by voters, for example, at town halls and campaign events? What would you like to see folks ask of those candidates, Nancy?
2: Will you promise to never cut a penny from Social Security? That's what I'd like to hear them at. I'd like to hear the answer to that question and get them on the record, so that when they do start to talk about cutting benefits, their voters can at least say, hey, you lied to us.
0: Yep. If they hear about it, if they know, if the media informs them, if the Republicans don't come up with some way to say, oh, well, we didn't cut it, we just decreased it, spread it around.
2: What we should all be worried about is a backdoor process where there's an up or down vote without amendments. And then they can say, well, you know, I didn't like that part, but I didn't have a choice. I couldn't amend it. So avoid political accountability. What we need to do, don't let anybody running for office get away with platitudes of, I love Social Security, I'm going to save Social Security. Specifically, will this be a transparent process that we can look at the legislation, you can offer amendments to, and will you promise to do what the American people want, which is expand benefits and require the wealthy to pay with zero cuts.
0: There's an idea. Nancy Altman is the co-founder and president of Social Security Works. You can find their work at socialsecurityworks.org. They are also on the Blue Skies. You should follow them there. Nancy is also the co-author with her co-founder, Eric Kingson, of Social Security Works for Everyone, Protecting and Expanding the Insurance Americans Love and Count On. Nancy, always a delight speaking with you, and I very much look forward to the next time. Thanks, Nancy.
2: Thank you so much.
0: And by the way, that next time might be later this year, because Nancy has a new book coming out, I think, in September called The Road to Medicare for All.
3: Ah.
0: A Call to Action.
3: Nice. I hope that she, I hope that we get to have her on again to talk about that.
0: I hope we get to answer that call.
3: Yeah, something positive to look forward to.
0: Speaking of something positive to look forward to, let's take a quick break and we will get to the latest Green News Report. It couldn't be worse than Ebola, right? That's straight ahead on the broadcast. I'm Brad Friedman. Hey, this is Brad. 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From Desi Doyen and myself, thank you. We'll find out if, in fact, it is not worse than Ebola in our latest Green News Report.
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5: Scientists warn grueling heat could impact a quarter of this year's World Cup games.
6: The planet's oceans are under mounting stress and increasing pressure. 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
5: The world's oceans are under severe stress from humans, UN report warns. Plus, solar power has overtaken coal in the U.S. electricity mix.
0: 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I'm Brad Friedman.
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7: Over the next 6 weeks, America's sexiest singles will land in Fiji looking for love while competing for a share of $100,000. I mean, wow, you could get half a tank of gas for that.
0: Wow, sign me up for Love Island. This is your Green News Report. Okay, Desi Doyen, it looks like I'm going to Fiji for the next 6 weeks. So what do you got for us today before I leave?
5: Well, first, the FIFA World Cup kicks off this week in 16 cities across the U.S., Mexico, and Canada. In a new analysis, climate experts at World Weather Attribution warn that roughly a quarter of World Cup matches are likely to be played in very hot and humid conditions that exceed recommended safety limits, affecting athletes, fans, workers, and officials. In an open letter last month, a different group of international experts in health, climate, and sports performance called on FIFA to implement stronger heat protections, including longer cooling breaks for players and clear protocols for postponing or delaying matches in extreme conditions. In science, the United Nations released its third World Ocean Assessment Report on Monday in conjunction with World Oceans Day.
0: I bet it went well, huh?
5: It didn't. What? The report warns that the world's oceans are in crisis under, quote, severe and accelerating pressure from human activities, including man-made climate change, pollution, overfishing, and habitat degradation.
0: We ruin everything.
5: Plastic pollution remains a major threat. The rate of sea level rise has doubled since 2015. Ocean heat is rising. The ocean absorbs about 90% of the excess heat and 30% of the carbon dioxide released by humanity's burning of fossil fuels. Warming of the oceans is accelerating ocean acidification and deoxygenation, devastating species and coral reefs, and undermining vital ecosystems that support fisheries and the ocean food supply. The report calls for global collaboration to preserve marine ecosystems.
0: Good Lord, I'm deoxygenating. oxygenated just hearing about that report.
5: A different analysis from the World Meteorological Organization warns that an unusually powerful El Nino is now virtually certain to arrive
0: Great.
5: In coming months.
0: Wonderful.
5: It will boost global temperatures worldwide and fuel more intense extreme storms, floods, droughts, and heat waves. In a video statement, UN Secretary General Antonio Guterres warned officials they need to get ready.
8: The world must treat it as the urgent climate warning it is. El Niño conditions will pour fuel on the fire of a warming world. The only effective response is climate action equal to the crisis.
0: Fakest accent I've ever heard.
5: Here in the U.S., ProPublica reports that Trump administration officials earlier this year killed off a federal criminal investigation into the coal empire owned by Republican Senator Jim Justice of West Virginia, whose companies have racked up tens of thousands of alleged violations of the Clean Water Act.
0: The coal empire of Jim Justice.
5: Yep.
0: Granted immunity by Donald Trump.
5: Yep. In other news, a backlash against energy and water-guzzling data centers has spread across the nation in recent months, sparked by rising energy bills and increased pollution. Voters in the Los Angeles suburb of Monrovia just approved the nation's first ever permanent ban on the construction of data centers within city limits.
0: Good.
5: The New York Times reports there are now more than 100 proposed data center moratoriums at the local, county, state, and national level.
0: Also nice.
5: And finally, despite the Trump administration's push to boost costly polluting coal and block cheap renewable energy, solar power in the United States has hit a new milestone. In May, for the first time ever, solar energy supplied more of the nation's electricity than coal. That's according to a new analysis by energy think tank Ember. Solar also became the third largest source of electricity in the U.S. in May, gaining ground on natural gas and nuclear energy. Globally, renewable energy expanded faster than electricity demand around the world, and the share of natural gas in the global electricity mix has fallen for the fifth straight year in a row.
0: Let the sun shine in. For much more on all of those stories and the ones we couldn't get to today, check out our website at greennews.bradblog.com. I'm Brad Friedman.
5: And I'm Desi Doyen.
0: And this has been your Green News Report. See, that wasn't so bad, was it?
5: Better than Ebola.
0: We just have to lower expectations at the top of the show, and then everything else is easy from there on in.
5: Ah, that's the trick.
0: That's the trick. Thank you very much, Desi Doyen. Thanks to our guest today, Nancy Altman of SocialSecurityWorks.org. And thanks to you for spending a portion of your day or night with us. It's always tremendously appreciated. Thank you very much. 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If you like, I'm also on the social medias at The Brad Blog, and you can also find Desi there at
5: Green News Report.
0: Stop by and say hello.
5: Yes,
0: until
5: please.
0: We'll see it all of the above. Until we see you next time, I'm Brad Friedman. Good luck, world.

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7: 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My name is Martha Senator, and this is Listen and Be Heard. Welcome back to the Audio Garden, my friends. 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This one from the Greenhouse Creators Consortium, of which Sound System Culture is one of six members. And Sound System Culture sponsors Listen and Be Heard Network. And all of the members of the consortium are performing artists, musicians mostly, and I'm looking forward to playing some bits and pieces from that as it gets going, all to be culminating with a festival in September.
8: Thank you, Martha, for that lovely intro as always. This is Hernan Ramiro here with the Sound Garden. We have an amazing interview, very moving interview by our very own Martha Senator with a wonderful young writer and award-winning poet with very moving young man with a strong direction in ethics and compassion. Martha interviewed a great young man, Muhammad Al-Amin Sanusi, 17 years old, with a brilliant mind, exhibiting empathy, understanding, and depth, something that was missing nowadays. Some of us have it, some of us don't. This young man has a bright future. We're honored to have him all the way from Nigeria. But first, un poema, a poem.
7: Life and death are birds of a feather, tethered to earth, birth of a body made from materials at hand. Iron and calcium and water, sons and daughters of the land we are, with hearts beating a drum, telling the story of each moment of how we feel, how we steal joy from sorrow, how we reach out to our spirits and communicate what is always here and everywhere, that we share the story of what it is to care, not to be spared the pain of an eternal goodbye and hello again, when one day we will fly to and see you again on another day in another way. And questions and answers are birds of a feather sticking together, facing stormy weather, but never in agreement about the scent of truth. Always uncouth with whys and alibis, never satisfied, but we abide in each moment of the life and death dance, life's romance, embracing chance.
8: And here is Martha and Muhammad Alamin Sanusi at the Garden Gates.
9: I'm so grateful and happy to welcome Muhammad Alamin Sanusi to the Audio Garden today. Muhammad, you're also known as Mas Inspires. You're well known. You performed for the 68th UN Tourism Regional Commission for Africa. You have a viral poem called Nigeria's Tapestry of Hope. You're the founder of Motivast, a storytelling and spoken word platform. You're an awardee of the Center for Black and African Arts and Civilization Festival of African Literature. Tell us the story of how a young man like you got into poetry and gained recognition for what you're doing.
10: So thank you so much for this great opportunity. I have been looking forward to this, and I want to say that Yours in Word is one of the most email sign-off I have ever received. It's already told me everything I needed to know about you and everything I needed to know about this space. So most people call me Mas as to Muhammad Alamin Sanusi. I perform under Mas Inspires as to I am someone that inspires young people and inspires the next generation. And I'm a teen from Abuja, Nigeria, and I have been into and I have been a spoken word artist since 2018. But the truer answer to who am I begins earlier than that. It began in a private classroom in Abuja, in my grade school, where I was the boy who stammered, the boy everyone laughed at, at when ever I tried to answer a question or whenever I tried to speak in my classroom, in my grade school. My voice was the thing I was kind of ashamed of due to the fact that I usually stutter while speaking. And then there was this public speaking class. There's a man or a teacher or a tutor to say, which he goes by Mr. Victor. There was a day he pulled me to the front of the class and said, "Speak, Muhammad. Your voice matters too." Before the applause, I was born with a voice that arrived in pieces. Words would gather in my chest, ready to leave, then stop at the borders of my lips as if fear has built a checkpoint. The classroom laughed. Some laughed because they were children like me. Some laughed because they did not know that every stammer is a battle between the mind and the mouth. For years, I measured silence by how long it took someone to finish. For me, it seems like how long it took someone to finish a sentence. And then one day, a teacher looked at me and said, "Speak, not because the words would come easily. Speak because they matter." So I did. Slowly shaking and afraid, I spoke. And somewhere between the trembling and the trying, I found something stronger than confidence. I found purpose. I come from Nigeria, a country in which the world often meets through headlines, but I wish you could meet her the way I know her. Not as a crisis, not as a statistic, but as a mother braiding her daughter's hair before sunrise. as a young man learning graphic design on a phone with broken screen, as a student studying beneath a street light because the electricity left, but the dreams remained. I come from a country where children are afraid to walk to school, and still we walk. A country where opportunities do not always arrive on time, and still young people create those opportunities. A country with problem, yes, but also a country with some of the most brilliant minds you will ever see or you would never see on the television. Young people building application, young people writing codes, starting businesses, creating art, and refusing to let circumstance become destiny. And maybe that is why I believe so deeply in my generation. Because we grew up watching the world argue with itself. Wars teaching children the geography of grief. Politics turning neighbors into enemies. Social media convincing millions that their worth is something to be counted. Climate disasters reminding us that nature does not care about our bodies. And beneath all of this, anxiety, loneliness, and the quiet question many young people carry: what kind of future are we inheriting? But whenever that question arrives, another question follows. What kind of future am I and are we, the younger generations, building? Because I have seen young people turn pain into purpose. I have seen poetry become protest. I have seen technology become opportunity. I have seen ordinary people solve problems everyone else accepted. I have seen hope, not the kind printed on posters, the real kind, the stubborn kind, and the kind that wake up early, the kind that studies late at night, the kind that keeps going even when young and even when nobody is watching. Yes, I am a Nigerian. Yes, I am a Hausa. I am an African and I am a Muslim. But I have learned that none of these anxieties or none of these identities makes me more human than anyone else. Because the color of our hands, the color of our skin, has never changed the color of our tears. Because every parent wants their child safe. Because every child deserves a chance. Because every dream begins the same way, with someone believing that tomorrow can be better than today. The world does not need another generation of spectators. It needs builders, listeners, creators, problem solvers, people willing to learn a skill, people willing to share a skill, and people willing to teach a skill. People willing to use their gifts in service of something bigger than themselves. So today I speak before you, not as a boy who stammered, not as a performer, not as the advocate, but as a proof. Proof that a voice does not need to be perfect to be powerful. Proof that your beginning does not determine your ending. Proof that the future belongs to those willing to speak for it. And if you are listening carefully, beneath the noise of the world, beneath the fear most people are facing, beneath the vision, you will hear it. The sound of a generation finding its voice. And this time, we are not waiting for permission to be speak. Thank you very much, and I hope my few words will inspire the younger generation like me to speak up regardless of their challenges, because right now the world needs voices more than ever.
9: Yes to that, and thank you so much, Mas Inspires, for sharing that poem with us. I'm Martha Senator, and I'm joined in the audio garden by Moss Inspires in Abuja, Nigeria.
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10: So that time, it was something shocking that I performed for the first time without stammering or stuttering at all.
9: How old were you?
10: Then I think I was around 9 years old, okay. 9, 10 years old. I could remember vividly that the room went silent after I performed for the first time without stammering. The room went silent, then the applause came in, like everyone was just clapping. And that silence was the loudest thing I have ever had and I have ever been chasing ever since. What people don't really know is that spoken word didn't just change who I am, it changed what was possible and the opportunities it brought to me. So I remember when in my graduation ceremony, I

0: That is Vantage Point Academy in Gwarimpa, Nigeria, in which it's really a great school dedicated to uplift young individual to the global community and to make young individual capable of becoming the change to their society. I bought a scholarship from my junior secondary school 1 to junior secondary school 3. So through that process, I got the first opportunity to perform before Nigeria's former vice president, Professor Yemi Osinbajo, in 2022, where through my school, being a partner of the Nigeria in Diaspora Investment Summit, I was selected by my school to perform a piece titled The 21st Century in a Hall of Investors, Diasporas, Leaders across various sectors, directors of different government parastatals. I got the opportunity for the first time in my life, I got the opportunity to perform before Nigeria's vice president, before Nigeria's ministers, and so many other top individuals across various industries. So I got the opportunity through me never stopping what I do, through doing what I do best, that is performing, inspiring, and coaching my younger ones in junior secondary school on how to become good public speakers. I got into government secondary school Kubwa for my senior secondary school. There was a day in which a woman, the founder of Etiquette Foundation, they came for their club inauguration in our school. And luckily, that day, I was not in school, but I got called from my teacher saying, would I like to perform at the inauguration of this club in my school? That is SS1. That opportunity came and I grabbed it tightly because I was someone that looks for and is passionate about getting opportunity to speak and to inspire collective action and collective change to problem affecting our society.
1: In Abuja, what are the other languages spoken there?
0: In Abuja, Nigeria, the official language of Nigeria is English. Abuja is based in the north central of Nigeria, a city of different tribes, different cultural ethnic group coming together to stay in the capital of Nigeria. Most often you would see people speaking the Hausa, that is the dominated culture of the northern part of Nigeria, in which it has large amount of people speaking the language. So in Abuja, most people understand Hausa language, but the official language is usually English.
1: And so you write poetry only in English?
0: Yes, I do write poetry in English, and sometimes I usually make it multilingual, in which I usually interchange between Hausa, Igbo, and Yoruba, which are the three dominated cultural or ethnic groups in Nigeria. Spoken word brought opportunities I never thought would be possible. To put this into clear context, my entire secondary education was sponsored by scholarship and sponsored by organizations due to how they were impacted by my spoken word.
1: And so how old are you now, Mas?
0: I am 17 years old.
1: Could you tell us a little? You said you spoke on certain themes.
0: I usually speak on issues of justice, issues of sustainable development, in which sometimes I usually speak on climate change. Climate change is really a serious issue affecting the global community. The global warming is something in which the whole world is facing in one way or the other through natural disasters, in which the earth is showing us some sign of us not taking good care of it. So I am most passionate speaking about issues affecting the society and issues affecting the next generation. I usually ask myself this question: what happens after the audience that are listening to my spoken word? Are they really impacted? Why can't that change? I founded Next Gen Creative Network, a youth-led organization. It's not just a youth program, but a movement of young individuals our vision is a thriving generation of young African creatives, innovators, and leaders empowered with skills, mentorship,

0: And we connect young people across various disciplines, building community, sharing ideas, and collaborating rather than competing against one another, and use creativity as a tool for real social change.
1: I really find your drive and your desire to actually make change quite impressive, and that this has happened through a journey of spoken word brings you close to our heart here at Listen and Be Heard. How can, if people want to get involved with these various projects, how can they find out more and do that?
0: So our Instagram account got hacked recently in it. But let's say in 2 days from now, we are going to launch our other social media handles. And for the end of this year, we are looking forward to people would be able to see what we do, and people could partner and collaborate or support what we do for the next generation.
1: Thank you so much for joining us here in the Audio Garden, and we will be back in touch. Mohammed Al-Amin Sanusi, known as Mas Inspires. Thank you.
0: Yeah. Thank you so much.
2: Once it's heard, it can't be unheard. Once it's published, it's not going to be unpublished. Once you read the poem, you can't unread it. No matter how an individual may try to push it to the side, forget about it, it's still in there. And it's the words, the meaning, the feelings behind it are taking root in their psyche, and they can't get rid of it.
1: The Bruised Eye has the distinction of being the most banned book in Texas and one of the most banned books in America. And I was thinking about that book, how it's about bullying on many levels, and what a bully move it is to ban books. The children who are victims of abuse, like the ones in the book, they're the ones who are going to have the least access to that book, because the bullies are essentially keeping it from them in the most likely places that they might have access to it. So for some of us, it's hard to read about incest. But for a victim of incest, a compassionate book might actually save their life.
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2: 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And perhaps take action.
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5: So I'd really like, the whole thing is, yeah, just anywhere that the land needs to be healed and restored, we'd like to be able to be a part of that. Any parts of the process, whether it's, like I said, invasive removal, replanting, increasing the amount of forage and food for the deer, for our quails, for our turkeys, increasing fish habitat, and reintroducing beaver back in the ecosystems. I know there's not that's such a scarcity of beaver on the East Coast. Back in California, they're almost extinct. So that's a big thing we're pushing for now, is reintroduction of beaver or beaver mimicry, so that we can add that component back into the ecosystem, because they have they're a keystone species that allows water to reside and stay put, so we don't have such devastating fluctuation of drought in California.
6: Our island people in this mountain town, they weave through currents and curves, navigating every twist of road and thought. Island people from Micronesia, creating islands with their hands, islands of generosity in a womb of humility, silence. Sharing roast pig and rice and taro and the gift of their music carved into the mountains. The island people traveled the twisting path of the mountains, navigating as their ancestors did, across seas, leaving behind songs and poetry in the skin of trees and the hues of 10,000 jagged flowers. Songs and poetry that Helene could not silence. One of the island people is a man with an island smile carved into the mountains of western North Carolina, a man whose family was in need of water after the hurricane, a man I had worked with in the passing breath of a season. I went to his home with several jugs of water. He opened the door. I see his face for the first time again, a face whose eyes carry words of water across islands and time zones and barriers into the mountains. Eyes that carry water I thirst for.
7: That quest has been in my consciousness almost my whole life, to figure out this problem of racial violence and lack of understanding. Alabama dirt. Never tasted Alabama soil, phloem clay. It's the dust I'm made of. Sweet tomatoes. Uncle Sam bowed under the sun, gently handles a small fruit. So few men in my family line live. Family secret buried in denials. Sammy lives in a pool of my mind, golf club in hand of blood. I call my mom on the phone to ask about vigilante justice in the segregated South. We don't talk about that. But was there justice, I ask? Time follows no rules, and gunshots still deafen. As a child, I was obsessed with a black and white photo. I'd hide in the corner of my mind and go over it. Lay in the bed with Sammy Young Jr., dreaming him to smile. What made him decide to fight his battle alone at night in Macon County, after participating always as part of a team? You had emotional problems, Mother says, back then. I just did not want to talk about it. All the things she does not want to talk about, my emotional problems, she calls them. Images of blood still pooling on black cement, imagined weapon, justification for death. Was it in his beautiful head that they found the bullet? College-educated brains shot out for being hot-headed, uppity. Ripples of this one death penetrate generations. And here I am, still swallowing pills.
8: Listen and be heard. Remember that poetry is a way to overcome our silence. Thank you, Adrienne Rich, for putting forth that quotation into the world.
9: I think listening is like a really crucial part of my own practice. And being heard, I guess there's a difference between listening and being heard, right? Like, I feel like listening is sort of at the core of so much. Like, if we listen to each other, you know, I think that we'll hear better and we'll understand better, certainly. And the world's very noisy in so many ways lately. I think it's harder for people to, like, the practice of listening is difficult. Yeah, those are definitely things that I think about. And collaboration, interacting with other writers is like at core a practice of listening. So with She Who Has No Masters, it's really like a practice of listening. Like we talk about engagement, like a poetics of engagement, but I think it's like at that, you know, the heart of it is like being willing to listen to each other and learn from each other.

0: Hey, hey, hey, what's up? This is Hernan Ramiro here. Thank you so very much for being with us. We've had such an amazing week here in New York City, especially now the Knicks are in the finals. Music is moving. Above all, thank you, Martha Center. Great interviews and great music and your support always. Coming up, always, some cool new music, starting off with a friend of mine, Falo Guni Shah, singing on a piece I wrote called A Love's Reflection,
1: along with
0: Taro Nakamura on bass. I did the drum programming and playing tenor saxophone and flutes. And right after that is my trio dedicated to the great Sonny Rollins with a piece called That's All. I Could Only Give You Country Walks in Springtime, featuring myself, saxophone, and Alex Blake on bass, and Victor Jones on drums. All right, check it out.

Let's do it.

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1: Information.
0: Information. Aesthetic.
1: Information.
0: Information.
1: Subliminal.
0: Intuitive.
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0: Information.
1: Unwanted.
0: Subliminal.
1: Information.
0: Information.
1: Classified.
0: Unwanted.
1: Information.
0: Classified.
1: Classified.
0: Information.
1: Unclassified.
0: Declassified.
1: Information.
0: Information.
1: Reclassified.
0: Unclassified.
1: Information.
0: Reclassified.
1: Information.
0: Information.
1: Old.
0: Information.
1: New.
0: Information.
1: Reuse.
0: Lost.
1: Information.
0: Information.
1: Abuse.
0: Reuse.
1: Information.
0: Information.
1: Lose.
0: Abuse.
1: Information.
0: Information. Lose.
1: Information.
0: Information. Utilize.
1: Information.
0: Information.
1: Hide.
0: Information.
1: Digest.
0: Seek.
1: Information.
0: Digest.
1: Information.
0: Remember.
1: Information.
0: Forget.
1: Shift.
0: Information.
1: Find.
0: Information. Shift.
1: Information.
0: Scan.
1: Information.
0: With a mold.
1: Information.
0: Collect.
1: Information.
0: Recollect.
1: Information.
0: Analyze.
1: Information.
0: State.
1: Quantify.
0: Information.
1: Information.
0: Translate.
1: Information.
0: Codify.
1: Information.
0: Sensor.
1: Information.
0: Information.

a prayer for a young man, a prayer for a spirit. He hears it because he is here with us as one with the universe. We exchange energy every day, his soul to partake as we breathe life, as life teaches us about loss. The greater the gift, the greater the pain to know each day gained was given and received, and believe in the ways it taught us to love, to nurture and hold dear, and not to fear as life goes forward, around and back to the beginning, the ending, a path that can't be taken back because it's been swept away by a thousand brooms. The rooms have been cleaned, the women have convened, the body will be laid to rest, the test of a mother's faith, a space for grief and belief in angels. Say a prayer, be there in spirit, and hear his voice join yours.

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1: October 14th, 1964, Olympic Stadium, Tokyo, Japan. 38 world-class runners gather on this rain-soaked track. All eyes are on the favorites, world record holders, a previous gold medalist, the best of the best. Most people don't notice me. They don't know that I am Oglala Lakota, Native American. They don't know that I have wings. But in 25 laps, 10,000 meters, 6.2 miles, they will.

0: thank you, Billy Mills, for your wisdom. That was the great Billy Mills, one of our guests on Listen and Be Heard. Well, we bring it to you. Thank you so very much, Martha Senator, for manifesting this great program and what we do.
1: We don't want to be dependent on institutions. We don't want to deviate to create art and to heal and to give light. And we're trying not to compromise our values
2: right.
1: when it comes to our direction as artists and human beings.
2: And it's not that hard because we are the network.
1: Yeah.
2: Listen and Be Heard Network. So please visit us there. Sign up for our email newsletter. And soundsystemculture.world, the future place to go to get music and sounds that you will not hear anywhere else on any other platform.
1: Yeah, and we're talking with Arturo Farrow as well. We have all our community here. So you'll be getting to know each and everybody in the community as we develop. It's only been a year. Empowering ourselves is what we're doing. And by empowering ourselves, we're able to empower others. So this is also cathartic for me as an artist. It's also cathartic for, I believe, Martha as an artist. We have so many amazing things that are about to happen. But they're all coming. Good, amazing things. So please donate to us. You're going to be happy you did.
0: All right. 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Peace out.
3: The lyrics talk about life and all the stress that we go through. It's really unnecessary if our hearts could only see the love that is around us and that the Creator meant for us to flow back and forth between one another.

0: I gave a bug a hug. She was here first, custodian of the universe. I watered her tree, thanked her for visiting me. We're friends to the end. It's war out there. We have to take care of each other. A tiny, tiny fly flew by, asked, "Do I know how food grows, or the cost when the war on insects is lost?" I gave a bug a hug. She was here first, custodian of the universe. I watered her tree, thanked her for visiting me. We're friends to the end.
1: 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KCEI in Taos, New Mexico. KEPJ in San Antonio, Texas. KHOI in Ames, Iowa. And KFOI in Red Bluff, California. 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My name is Martha Senator, and I want to thank you for listening and giving me the opportunity to be heard.
2: Being heard, I think, is a part of being seen, right? Being felt, which is much more than things that you hear, right? Because I think those are things that you feel, those are things that you see.
3: Right.
2: And that's important.
3: It is.
2: That we're seen and we're heard as a people.
4: Generally. I think it's important because it's cool.
3: This is what?
4: The community, bro.
3: Yeah.
2: Listening and being heard.
4: Yeah, grace. You gotta be able to be receptive and open.
3: Cool. Right? How do you feel, AJ?
5: That was compounded, bro.
3: Yo. How about AJ? Tell me, what do you think? Well, you being heard.
6: I think it's important to have a voice, because without a voice, it takes away your humanity.
3: Without a voice, takes away your humanity. I dig that.
6: That was deeper.
3: That's deep. Thank you.
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0: Hello and welcome to Behind the News. My name is Doug Henwood. A slight, though I hope forgivable, departure from orthodoxy today. Three guests, though in the traditional two segments. J.W. Mason and Arjun Jayadev will explain why they're against money, and Moira Weigel will explain why people hate theory. First, money and its problems. Money is everywhere, but it's not an easy thing to understand. My late Uncle Ben, who had a sixth-grade education, liked to say of life, it's all money-making, which is hard to argue with. On the other hand, the economics trade, which you might think would concur, mainly views money as unimportant. J.W. Mason, whom I've known for about 30 years as Josh, and Arjun Jayadev are just out with a book called Against Money. It takes on the economic orthodoxy that money is unimportant, neutral in the jargon of economics, arguing instead that it shapes our world, and while intensely coercive, also hides deep networks of collaboration. Josh teaches economics at John Jay College of the City University of New York. Arjun teaches at Asim Premju University in Bengaluru, a.k.a. Bangalore, India. The conventional view in economics going back a couple of centuries is that money is neutral. The real world of consumption, interest, labor, and production drive things, and the effects of money are trivial. The problem occurs to me as I ask the question, what exactly do we mean by money? A $20 bill, my checking balance, a CD I keep alongside my checking account, shares of ExxonMobil. Now, all that aside, though, what does it mean to say money is neutral, and why isn't it, and why does that matter?
1: The first problem is the one that you just flagged right at the beginning, which is the ambiguity about what money actually is. And I think, you know, this has always been an issue, but it's much more visible today in our days of ubiquitous electronic payments. You used to at least be able to convince yourself that it was just the bills in the wallet, but it's obviously not that anymore. So part of the issue from our point of view is thinking about money as part of this larger system of credit. The credit theory of money people talk about. But when you see money as not just a distinct thing, but part of a larger technology of making binding promises, you're going to look at it in a different way, which is what we're trying to do in this book. But in terms of money being neutral, I think the meaning is very clear, and it's really striking how often it has been repeated over and over down the years in the history of economics, which is that there is a real economy out there. There's a certain amount of stuff. There's a certain amount of technology, a certain amount of human labor available. And we can use that to meet human needs in certain ways. So we have a trade-off. Do you want to spend more time doing this or that? Should, you know, a plot of land be devoted to buildings or agriculture, whatever? You have these real choices, but none of them change based on the fact that you're measuring things in money. The fact that we happen to be paying for things using some currency as opposed to just trading different commodities for other commodities doesn't change the choices available to us. It doesn't change anything that happens in the real world. It's just an arbitrary unit of measurement. Just like measuring in inches or meters doesn't change anything about a building. This idea that money is neutral is a really, really deep-seated one in economics. And, you know, you can find David Hume writing it in the 18th century, and you can find members of the Federal Reserve Board saying it today. And our argument is it really shapes the way we think about the economy and the world in some pretty far-reaching ways.
0: When I first learned about it, I thought, oh, come on, are you serious? Any naive person looking at the economy thinks money is really, really important. But then with advanced study, you forget that basic understanding.
1: Yes.
2: Yes, I mean, you're taught this really in your very first class in economics, that money is just a veil. What's really fundamental is barter. And therefore, once you've accepted that, you can just forget about money going forward. Of course, there are, you know, courses in monetary economics and so on going forward in your education as an economist, but this fundamental commitment seems to be something that's hard to shake. Now, Josh mentioned that some of the things that we want to do is to kind of shake that, but we should also mention we're part of a long line of people who've been in opposition to this notion that money is neutral for obvious reasons.
0: Could you describe that tradition?
2: We had a chapter that's been excised from our book, but we do a kind of long antecedents, if you will, of this. Our chapter starts from Aristotle, but really, if you go down, there have been debates like this in history throughout. In Sweden, there was a debate between the hats and the caps. This is something that Lance Taylor, the economist, speaks a lot about in his book. But more recently, I think the most important kind of juncture was with Keynes himself in the 1920s and 30s, struggling with this idea. And our thinking really is influenced from along this line, along with others. So Keynes and post-Keynesians such as Hyman Minsky and others have been the intellectual tradition that we follow.
0: Now, again, this money versus credit distinction gets to be very interesting. Money is somehow different from credit, but it's also not. You think of money as something you can pay off a debt with, but many forms of money are forms of debt themselves. So what about this? What is the difference between money and credit or debt? And why do we talk about credit on some hands and debt on others?
1: From our point of view, it's a continuum, and we can sort of mark out, and this is something, you know, Keynes says and other people said, you can mark out a set of assets on this continuum and say, we're going to call these money, but it's sort of arbitrary where you draw the line. Or as people like Perry Mehrling emphasize, it's a hierarchy, and what looks like money at one level of the system looks like debt at another level of the system. So you think of, you know, your bank account, the money, that's as the money you have, but formally that is a debt owed by the bank to you. One of the key things that we really try to emphasize here is that there's a contradiction that is really essential to the way money functions as a force organizing our society, which is between needing to be rigid to impose discipline at certain moments and to be elastic, expansive, flexible at other moments. So in some sense, you could say it looks like credit when you're able to acquire it simply in return for a promise of future payments. It looks like money when you have to satisfy your obligations that you took on and settle that debt in a very specific form. This tension between the moments at which you can acquire claims on society just on the basis of a promise and the moments when you must make your payment in a very particular form is really what allows money to do the work that it does in reorganizing how we organize our lives, how we produce things, how we cooperate together. Because obviously the fact that you can get a loan, you can, or, you know, issue some kind of security and carry out some new business that never has existed before allows for the sort of incredible dynamism of the kind of economy we live in. But on the other hand, the reason that gives you power over other people, over other people's labor, is because other people cannot acquire the money, the means of payment that they need to live, except by offering their labor to you. So if everybody had access to credit on flexible terms, it would lose its power. It would no longer work as a coordinating device. But if you could achieve the kind of perfect rigidity that people who've always believed in a kind of pure commodity money wanted, then you wouldn't be able to have all of these new projects, you know, new businesses, new forms of activity that have made our system do the things that it does.
0: Now, this realm is never far from morality tales, right?
1: Yeah, that's absolutely right. This is a big part of our starting point in this book, and maybe, Arjun, you want to talk about a little bit, because one of the ways we came into this was thinking about the rise of household debt in the United States, which was has been a big story in the past 10 or 20 years.
2: Right. So one of the things that we were really interested in is to examine this rise in the household debt to GDP ratio. And as you said, there's a morality tale that goes with it. It's that households borrowed too much relative to their income, and therefore this is really the outcome of profligacies.
0: Now, there's another version of that in which you could say the reason they were borrowing so much is because prices were high and their wages were low.
2: Exactly. So you could say that it was because of inequality, and you could have a much more, shall we say, sympathetic view to that. Or you could have a view, let's say, more from the right, that it was profligacy. But in both cases, the commitment was to the idea that there was more borrowing than the means to support that borrowing. But we looked at the evolution of household debt. And actually, if you look at it as a monetary variable, household debt to income ratios depend not just on borrowing, but also on interest rates, on inflation, on income growth, on write-offs, all of those kind of things. The really important increase in household debt was driven mostly by interest payments going faster than growth. So the famous R minus G of Piketty, in this case, was positive for a long period, which meant that households, even with lower borrowing, could actually see higher debt-to-income ratio. So once we saw that, we really saw that an aim to tell the stories that we do, that, you know, say household debt is because of borrowing, or government debt is because of excessive borrowing, whatever those stories are, have to be interrogated much more closely. And in fact, those morality tales often don't hold.
0: It's a classic definition of money, a three-part definition of money. It's a unit of account, that is, people keep their books in money. It's a store of value. You hold that as a form of savings. And a medium of exchange. You can buy and sell things with money. How do these roles fit together, if they do at all?
1: Well, I have to say, first of all, if you read Marx, then you'll add a fourth piece there, which is means of payment, that settling existing obligations is a sort of independent function from exchanging for goods and services in the present. And I think a lot of critical thinkers about money, both in the Marxist tradition and people like David Graeber and anthropologists, have said actually it's that fourth function, the settling of obligations, that we should really highlight and see as logically and historically the original one. That the fundamental thing that's happening here are promises or duties that people owe to each other that are being quantified and rendered commensurable with each other. And then the kind of exchanging of goods and services is something derivative of that. And I think if you think about it that way, if you sort of foreground that what's really happening here is that people are cooperating, we human beings are making agreements with each other and enabling us to work together, money is facilitating that by making many different promises interchangeable with each other and allowing a forum for people to cooperate and make promises to people they don't have ongoing relationships with. Money as a promise-making technology is sort of our starting point, but obviously the unit of account function, the fact that we have a quantifiable measure that we can compare all these things through, is what allows that to actually allow people to organize themselves in new ways. From that point of view, some of the other functions then become more kind of secondary. And, you know, in some sense, another point, though, that we do emphasize is there's a real tension here between the idea of a unit of account, which is a unit of measurement. It's equivalent to an inch for length or a kilogram for weight, versus when we're talking about these other functions, we're talking about some concrete object that fulfills those functions. So when you measure something, you don't have to ask, which dollar is it worth? If something's worth $10, it's worth $10. You don't have to ask, which $4, what form of dollars? But when you're actually making a payment, then you do. Where are you making the payment from? What bank account? What kind of asset are you actually transferring? And sometimes that can make a big difference.
0: You make a lot out of money in the financial system. I'm being sloppy about making distinctions between those two terms, but this is radio. But how that these systems are kind of a capitalist version of Gosplan, the Soviet planning agency. Talk about that. What do you mean?
2: Yeah, so maybe I can start and Josh, you can jump in. So one of the, myths of economics is that the system is planned such that money chases profits, chases returns, and it's going to its best use. People all over the financial system are trying to put it to its best use, given the underlying technologies and the underlying expectations of how profitable, you know, a firm is going to be or an industry is going to be. But from our point of view, you know, it's often the case that money actually makes possible in a very fundamental way those industries in the first place. And just to give you an example, everyone's favorite current industry, AI, it's in no way currently profitable. And if you look at the unit cost, it's very hard to see how it would be possible. However, it is actually generating a lot of actual investment, you know, with the data centers and all the kinds of resources that are being gathered to its use. And that would not be possible without, in some very fundamental way, finance foregrounding that, finance making that possible, backstopping that in a very, very deep way. And basically, in that sense, planning the future, planning the economy of the future. Now, we may object to this particular form of planning, but what's undeniable is that finance is really central to that planning of the new economy wherever it goes.
0: That's the voice of Arjun Jayadev, co-author along with J.W. Mason of Against Money, just out from the University of Chicago Press. I sometimes think that whatever you can say about Wall Street, and I can say a lot of negative things about it, it is one of the few precincts where the economy is looked at as a whole in any meaningful sense, where people talk about allocations across sectors. Most people who are involved in the economy just look at their own little corner of it, but Wall Street finance is actually some picture of the whole.
1: Yeah, that's right. I mean, this goes back a little bit also to the issue we were talking about at the beginning about is money neutral? If you think money is neutral, there's a set of projects that are out there that have an expected profitability, and we can just kind of figure out what those are and then compare them and make the most profitable one. And it's a very straightforward process. But in the real world, you know, we don't know the future. The future is quite uncertain, and it depends on choices that we make today. It isn't the case that a given project is or is not profitable. You don't actually know. There isn't even a fact of the matter until you've actually tried to carry it out. And so somebody really has to make choices about which projects are going to be carried out. What are we going to devote our collective resources to? And that decision-making really happens in finance. The question, you know, right now, we're going to devote a lot of our resources to building AI centers. There's no market signal that dictated that. It's a relatively small number of people, not very attractive people or necessarily people I would have a lot of confidence in their judgment myself, but they...
0: They're mostly repulsive people, but...
1: Yes, yes, yes, yes. Yeah, so the Israeli, in any case, this small group of people has made a decision. This is what we are going to do as a society. And that's not some weird exception. It's the way finance works. There isn't a fact of the matter. Somebody actually has to make a decision, has to take a bet. And the role of finance is to be the place where those decisions are made.
0: You are very skeptical of the concept of real or inflation-adjusted measures. Now, those two terms are treated as synonymous, but they actually have different connotations, as you point out. But why are you skeptical of that use of the real?
2: Maybe I can start because we spent a lot of time, and I'm sure Josh will have other things to add. So talking about, let's say, for example, GDP, there was a wonderful book by this national account statistician, Utz Peter Reich, who we quote quite a lot. And he says something quite interesting. He says, nominal is real, real is a construct. So what we anytime observe in the economy is simply a money flow. You know, when you see an exchange, you actually don't see, or rather when we measure exchanges in the economy to get an aggregate like GDP, what we're seeing is really all the money flows that have been made, and we have an aggregate of them. And then post facto, we do things which is try to use different sorts of price indices and so on to get back something that we call real GDP. I mean, I think it's better to call it inflation-adjusted GDP. And people who are doing things with national accounts know that this is a construct, that in some sense, what real GDP is not, as you might imagine, just a lot of stuff or a kind of measure of the stuff of the economy, but what you get once you undertake this measure of a deflation. Now, index number theory has said for a long time that there's no right answer. In fact, this is a long history of price indices for the last century, century and a half. There's never been a right answer to what real GDP is or real whatever it is using a deflator. In fact, there are an

0: looking into this stuff is you realize that the way we calculate these things actually kind of has built into it some very specific ideas about how market exchange should work. It's not just a neutral measure. It's a particular sort of normative vision of the economy. So let me give you an example. One of the biggest items in US GDP is this item called owner's equivalent rent, which is the notional rent payment that homeowners are supposed to be paying themselves to live in their houses that they own. There's no money changing hands. This is actually a pretty big chunk of personal consumption, on the order of 10% or more of household consumption spending is this non-monetary transaction that people are supposed to be making with themselves to live in their own houses.
1: Also a big part of the consumer price index, too.
0: Yes, a very big part of the consumer price. So there's various reasons you might want to do that. You say, well, if somebody rents a house, if somebody lives in their own house, it's the same service being provided, so it should count the same in GDP. Now, some people at various points have proposed, well, we should do the same thing with other things like childcare. If you are caring for your own children, it's the same basic service as if somebody else is. So we should have like a parent's equivalent childcare spending. And this was debated historically when people were constructing these things, but there was not a decision not to do that. And of course, part of the underlying idea, implicit or sometimes explicit, is that houses normally are rented. They're normally exchanged for money. So we should assume, well, even somebody is going to be living in the house and paying rent in it regardless. So that should be in GDP. Whereas childcare, again, the implicit or sometimes explicit assumption is that normally the default is people do this in a non-market way. It's outside the production boundary. So we should only count the exceptional cases. So this is a judgment. And when you construct these numbers and you ask what is the real GDP in one country or another, it is embodying this judgment about what is a normal or appropriate thing for the market to be doing and what isn't. And there's actually, when you start going through the way these numbers are constructed, there are a lot of examples like that. So if we just take these numbers and use them as if they were real in a kind of ontological sense, we're actually really adopting a very specific idea about how society should be organized without even realizing it.
1: Let's talk a bit about the so-called zero interest rate policy era, the low rates that prevailed from the financial crisis of 2008 to the Bidenflation 13 years later. What does that period teach us about the effects of very low interest rates and a central bank that made it clear that it wanted rates to stay low? What would that period of enforced low interest rates do to the real economy, and how should we think about it?
0: Well, I think one thing that we learned during that period is that central banks' powers over financial markets, over asset prices, are stronger than most people believe. When Mario Draghi says, you know, I think that interest rates on sovereign bonds in Europe should go down, you know, the famous whatever it takes speech, his power is basically akin to that of God of the Old Testament. He says, let it be so, and it is so. But on the other hand, the power over real outcomes like unemployment, inflation is much weaker than a lot of people and certainly a lot of economics textbooks would have assumed, because the ability to actually produce the outcomes of resumed growth and lower unemployment and, you know, inflation even up to the target, particularly in Europe, was through low interest rates turned out. It didn't work. Based on that experience, we should be more confident that if central banks are committed to delivering a certain outcome within financial markets, they can do so. But we should be more skeptical that this is an effective tool for actually, in itself, reorganizing the real economy. And I should say that's not necessarily because finance is less important than we thought, but it's because there's a lot more to financing than just the level of this one interest rate.
1: Yeah, well, people often talk about the interest rate as well, and that's really not very accurate since there are many, many interest rates.
0: This was actually another sort of starting point for Arjun and I working on this project was a paper we wrote quite a few years ago, just looking in a kind of basic descriptive way at how little relationship there often was between the federal funds rate set by the central bank here in the U.S. and the various market interest rates that are what actually matter for the economy. And then on top of that, there's all sorts of other constraints on credit. Where credit matters most is for the types of people and projects that may not be able to get financing at all. And there, the interest rate may not tell you very much about how tightly those are binding.
1: Let's talk a bit about politics. A quote from Antonio Negri that I really love is that money has one face, that of the boss. You play with concepts like that, but then often turn away and find non-monetary ways of living hidden amidst all the getting and spending. And in your conclusion, you has us just stepping out of the getting and spending world into the sunshine. That all seems a little too easy. There's really not a whole lot of politics in the book in the sense of the exercise of power and challenging power. Just redefining things won't do the transformative work. So what about the politics of money?
2: You're right, Doug. At the outset,

0: That what we wanted to do with this book was actually first, in some sense, to sort of clear the ground, right? Because a lot of what happens in politics is already, in some sense, foreclosed by our beliefs around money. Josh spoke a little bit about this, but there's some belief in the way that money is actually reflecting things in the world and trying to resist the rule of money or trying to suggest that there are other ways to manage monetary systems or that the interest rate actually does not reflect some sort of intertemporal price or all these kind of things which we've taken for granted really actually forms in some sense what we think of as actually a veil, you know, a way to prevent us from seeing the realities that are in front of us. So we began this project was really to try to, shall we say, pull aside this veil. But I think you're right that we aren't very prescriptive about how we're going to get to this more, shall we say, decommodified world, only that this is a first step, if you will, you know, seeing money for what it is.
1: Right. I mean, I think you're right as far as the book goes, but there is a political vision that's kind of surrounding it or in the background or that's at least in our heads as we think about this stuff. And I think
2: Well, your title is Against Money, and a lot of people look at that and say, I like money, I want some, so why would you be against it?
1: yes, well, again, because I mean, part of it is the idea that we actually do organize our lives in a lot of non-monetary ways. That money, as I was saying earlier, creates relationships between strangers. It breaks down, you know, old relationships, as Marx and Engels described so powerfully in the Communist Manifesto. But once that happens, then new relationships are formed. In a workplace, you have relationships of, you may show up initially just to get a wage, but once you're there, you have relationships of cooperation and trust. There are norms, ideas about doing your job well that we think are actually really absolutely fundamental and essential to the way production is organized, even in a capitalist firm. There's a lot of planning at the top through finance. There's enormous amounts of cooperation lower down. And we don't see that because we have this illusion that everything is organized through money and markets. Does that mean that therefore that it's sort of an effortless way of just opening our eyes and stepping out of this system? No, it doesn't. But it means that the obstacles are political rather than economic. That the problem is not, oh, well, we need markets, we need wealth, we need money in order to organize production. We have to build some alternative system. The problem is, in many ways, that alternative system already exists. But power and domination is exercised sort of in the name of property rights. And in order to see that power, the political power, more clearly, we have to recognize that it's not just a recognition of the role of markets in organizing our life, but it is actually a specific kind of political power that has to be challenged on those terms.
2: Another thing I see missing is what Marx calls the hidden abode of capitalist production, the whole process of labor exploitation, the extraction of surplus value. Where is that?
1: It's in the 60,000-word chapter that our publisher made us cut to get the book down to. Yes, we had a very long chapter, which was, in some sense, the sort of complement to the stuff that we did write about that was on exactly these questions, really kind of picking up the arguments that you make in chapter six of Wall Street, that wonderful chapter on governance. We really were trying to build some of that out. And, you know, at some point, you just told, well, there's too much here. Something has to go. So, but you're right. That is the other side of the story. It's essential to be able to see, again, what happens in the place of production as something very different from the world of money and markets, that there's a form of domination, obviously power that's exercised there, and also, as I was saying, cooperation that takes place there that's very different from what happens in the sphere of money. And the project, again, and we can say, well, this book is maybe the first installment of that project, is to try to see these two sides separately, but in relationship to each other.
0: Yeah, I just wanted to quickly add, when we got the book in our hands, one of the things that we felt was sort of like a missing piece, which we really felt a little bad about. But by way of either reassurance or apology, I think our hope is to have that chapter expanded much more extensively in our next project.
2: That was the voice of Arjun Jayadev, co-author along with J.W. Mason of Against Money, just out from the University of Chicago Press. I was a little hard on the authors towards the end of that interview, but don't get me wrong, it's an important book and one well worth reading. Josh's employer, John Jay College of the City University of New York, runs an excellent master's program in economics. If you'd like to study that discipline with a serious but critical eye, check it out, johnjayeconomics.org. That's johnjayeconomics.org. My name is Doug Henwood, and the program is Behind the News, back after a musical break.

entities have no bodies. Physical coercion will not achieve dominance.

0: That was some of War Economy from the Mekons' new album, Horrible, a dub version of their album Horror from last year, produced in collaboration with Tony Maimone. Next, Hatred of Theory. A couple of weeks ago, I interviewed AJA Woods on the topic of cultural Marxism, a term of abuse in the right that gathers together so many things they hate. Movements and schools of thought that challenge traditional hierarchies of class, sex, sexuality, race, nationality, you name it. They trace these evil tendencies to the Frankfurt School, a 20th century intellectual grouping, starring names like Theodor Adorno, Max Horkheimer, and Herbert Marcuse. Among other things, they're famous for criticizing popular culture as, oversimplifying some, capitalist propaganda that seduces the masses into consent. Weirdly, the haters turn it into the root of cultural rebellions. Also weirdly, thanks to a book by Gabriel Rockhill, we've also seen a rise lately in claims that the Frankfurt Boys were subsidized by the CIA to lure revolutionary youth away from socialism and turn their focus harmlessly to culture. One of the most prominent recent uses of these critiques in reactionary circles is the war on critical race theory, led by Christopher Rufo and propagating itself throughout the American right. One of the most hated aspects of the enemy ideology is the word theory itself. Why? To answer that question, let's turn to Moira Weigel, author of Hating Theory Today in the journal October. She's also written extensively on the likes of Rufo. Moira is an assistant professor of comparative literature at Harvard. Her book, Labor of Love, A Cultural History of Dating, came out in 2016. Moira Weigel. I'm old enough to remember when theory became an object of study in itself. It attracted critics in the left like Ellen Wood and her colleagues around Monthly Review, who thought it was leading the youngsters away from Marx.
1: Mm-hmm.
0: But it also became an object of intense hatred on the right, not just for what it theorizes, critical race theory, gender theory, etc.,
1: mm-hmm.
0: but in itself as theory, capital T. So what mm-hmm. is it about capital T theory? Is it just a classic American anti-intellectualism in a new guise or something else?
1: Yeah, it's a really great question. And I sort of have two inclinations, which are contradictory, and I'll say them both because my work follows them both in different ways. If I were being coldly, I don't want to say cold, that's not right, being sociological about it and a little bit reductive, I might say theory inspires such intense passions on the right because theory is what is done at college. It is what's done at research universities. It's historically, in different ways we could talk about, done by populations for which the right might express or feel distaste or feel antagonism. And in a sense, the specifics of the theory are immaterial and indifferent. It's sort of a way of capturing an affect of anti-intellectualism, as you say. There are different versions of this for different people. And I think there's a way to think about it that's mostly sociological, that it's like, what does it capture about institutions and how people feel in those institutions? My other impulse is more theoretical or philosophical. I do think there's something about both the denaturalization of things that people take for granted that theory does, and the defamiliarization of hierarchy or of hierarchies of various kinds, but also at an even more abstract level, something about the abstraction of theory and its promise to explain everything that attracts and thwarts certain intense passions or desires to know. I'm being too abstract. With one hat on, I'd say it's just about college. Theory is how what people did if they went to college. And with a different hat on, I'd say there is something about the promise of theory to explain reality and its structures that I think invites certain desires and then produces certain kinds of angers and frustrations.
0: Yeah, well, there's something about, you know, what they used to call the hermeneutics of suspicion. Really offends ordinary people. They don't want to be suspicious. You know, reality is like self-evident, I guess.
1: And I feel like that manifests in an especially interesting way in the humanities. When we talk about this discourse, we're mostly talking about pretty elite institutions. I don't think it has that much to do with most people going to college in the United States. There is this way that theory like makes people angry. And I do think there's something about this idea that it's like, you like reading, you like books, that should be a sort of universal pleasure. And then theory comes and makes it hard and inscrutable and tells you you're wrong about it. And people like get angry about that.
0: Let's talk a bit about Christopher Rufo. I mean, he's a really important figure in foregrounding theory hate. He said that each of the three words in critical race theory evokes hate in itself. And if you put the three together, you've got a really unholy trinity of hateables. And of course, Rufo's version is a caricature of the real thing. But how did he get this going?
1: Chris Rufo is a sort of journalist slash activist fellow with the Manhattan Institute in the right-leaning think tank universe. And he picks up on critical race theory as a topic in the summer of 2020, in the midst of and in the wake of the George Floyd uprising. And in September in 2020, he went on Tucker Carlson Tonight to talk about it and to talk specifically about DEI trainings at the Treasury Department and the FBI and other sort of government institutions, and then called those trainings a form of critical race theory and sort of calls for the abolition of what he calls critical race theory. And if you do, as I have done, if you try to use large-scale digitized databases of news and so on to look at how the American public has talked about critical race theory, the spike after that appearance on Tucker is completely clear. He's not the first person to talk about it. And in fact, the Southern Baptist Council had issued an official statement against critical race theory in 2019. Others had been talking about it over that summer. But the moment when it becomes a viral subject of national discourse in the U.S. is absolutely clearly after Chris Rufo goes on Tucker.
0: Of course, it's almost pointless to make this point, but this has nothing to do with actual critical race theory, both in content or its venue. It's, you know, its natural home is a graduate seminar, not high school or even grade school.
1: Yeah. And one feature that's kind of enduringly interesting to me about the hatred of theory is that there's often this lag or gap between how theory is talked about in the public sphere and what's actually going on in the academy. The heyday of critical race theory in legal scholarship is the 1990s. And there's both this gap in the power attributed to this idea of critical race theory and its reality, and then also this funny time lag that I think often is a feature of these conversations.
0: Now, it's not just discursive, as you point out. There are actual laws and regulations against CRT, hundreds of them. I was really surprised at the, what do you say, 500 something?
1: And that study was something that some UCLA scholars did a year or two ago. So I think it's probably even more now.
0: You use the term sticky signifiers to describe the effects of these things like critical race theory. What does that mean?
1: Yeah, so that idea of a sticky signifier is something I'm taking from the feminist theorist Sarah Ahmed. Of course, the idea of something being sticky is a word we use all the time with digital content. In a book that she wrote before the rise of social media and before sticky being that kind of buzzword, as I understand it, she makes this argument basically that particular words and signifiers get feelings and values attached to them through the history of circulating. Theoretically, she's doing this kind of interesting thing, trying to combine Marxian theory of value with theories of language and performativity, and to combine those to ask, like, how do words get certain kinds of affective value attached to them? She's talking about how when words are used in certain contexts or associated with certain kinds of people over time, they become able to evoke certain emotions in listeners. So, for example, she talks about all the language of like a flood of immigrants in the UK in the 1990s or the early 2000s when she's writing. And how does like a flood evoke these feelings of being overwhelmed that come to be associated with certain kinds of racialized subjects? So she's interested in how feelings stick to certain words because of how they've been used.
0: I have to admit, Rufo is very good at this. The guy is really talented.
1: Of course, he's a brilliant propagandist. I troll one of my beloved colleagues by saying that I used to say Andrew Breitbart, and now I'd say Chris Rufo, like they're the most important readers of Adorno in the 21st century, and they've never read him. But it's like this, they're very adept.
0: You have a quote from James Lindsay, 2022. Rousseau's philosophies didn't just inspire the bloody French Revolution, they also inspired Romanticism, which inspired existentialism, which inspired structuralism, which evolved into post-structuralism, which became core to postmodernism, the second biggest part of the root of critical social justice theory and critical race theory. Like, wow.
1: Indeed.
0: That's quite an amalgamation he's working on here. We're against the French Revolution, too, I suppose.
1: Yeah, it's interesting, right, that he singles out the French Revolution that way. That's a quote from his book, Race Marxism, which I read a couple years ago when I decided, for whatever my own pathological reasons are, that I wanted to read all the books aimed at right-wing audiences that purport to explain what critical race theory is, to like understand how they were casting it. And this was his. Yeah, I think the French Revolution, right, is a revolt against hierarchy, and ultimately these figures are quite invested in the idea of the naturalness of hierarchy.
0: Yeah, but these guys really are, despite all their bizarre distortions and everything, really the fundamental thing is all about hierarchy. They want to preserve them, and they perceive this theory stuff as challenging hierarchy.
1: Yeah, and I do think at some fundamental level, and part of why I was hesitating earlier is that, of course, from within the academy, or if you identify with critical theory, there are all sorts of different traditions that internally disagree and so on. So it's hard to generalize. But I think one reason they hate theory, right, is because theory denaturalizes what's the opposite of theory. It's empirics. And to hate theory is to insist that the existing order is simply factual and given. And there's nothing complicated to say about it. And I think that's related to the commitment to hierarchy that you're flagging.
0: A lot of this is traceable to hostility to the Frankfurt School. It's amazing how much these people are obsessed with the Frankfurt School. Some of that is an it's the Jews sentiment, but that's not all it is. What is it about the Frankfurt School that gets these guys going?
1: It's a great question. I mean, I think there are multiple reasons. I think, as you said, at one basic level, it is anti Semitic. I mean, I guess we now don't, I'm like, now I'm hesitating to say that word because that word's being weaponized, but it is a hatred of these itinerant, literally refugee Jewish intellectuals.
0: The rootless cosmopolitans, as the Solidus would say.
1: Exactly. And mixed in a particular way with anti-blackness and sort of other forms of American racism. You know, I think that as I mentioned, I've read at least a dozen of these explainer books that purport to be explaining what CRT is for hostile audiences. And every single one talks at length about the fact that Herbert Marcuse, who's one of the most famous figures of the Frankfurt School, certainly in the United States, was Angela Davis's dissertation advisor, and make much, you know, talk a lot about that connection. And so, anyway, yeah, so I think there's a combination of suspicion of Jews and anti-Black racism. I think, of course, there's also anti-Marxism and sort of US anti-Marxism and a deep suspicion of the ways that the Frankfurt School wanted to use Marxist and psychoanalytic frameworks to think about culture. And of course, psychoanalysis is, as Hitler said, a Jewish science.
0: But now we know that these guys are in the pay of the CIA, so.
1: I know it's like sort of like, I mean, you started out by saying something like you're old enough to remember when the left hated theory, and it is an interestingly, I don't know if it's an isomorphic thing, but it comes from both sides and for different reasons in different interesting ways.
0: I'm speaking with the literary theorist Moira Weigel. Yeah, well, I remember as I was saying, in the 90s, there was this line that Derrida was destroying Marxism. These postmodernism wars got so intense. You still see a little of that coming with this Rock Hill book, but it's mostly coming from the right now. The elevation of the Frankfurt School, I'm a big fan of these guys myself, the elevation of their influence is really a little bizarre, considering how an awful lot of people see them as arcane and old-fashioned and largely irrelevant.
1: And I do think this is probably maybe like too scholarly for this context, but I would say to me that is why we should look at this phenomenon sociologically to a certain extent, like in terms of with a professor hat on what I'd call like the sociology of knowledge or the sociology of knowledge production. Because to me, the really interesting question, I feel like when I first started to notice this in the mid to late 2010s, that there was this right wing or there were a number of online right wing publics that were talking about, you know, my guys or whatever. There was an impulse among my colleagues when we noticed that kind of thing, I think, to say either these guys are idiots and don't actually understand Adorno, which I think is mostly true, or then to say, oh, let us close read what they're saying about these philosophers to see what it means. And I sort of think the right way to think about it is somewhere in between. You know, these ideas travel in these networks and live in the world, but a lot of what's going on is not about the content of Adorno, but rather about these emotions attached to it.
0: Well, Marcuse is their bad guy, though, right?
1: Yeah. And actually, a really weird thing is that Rufo kind of then takes Adorno's side in his book. I can't remember if this made it into the piece. But yeah, because, you know, Adorno and Marcuse sort of fall out over their relationship to the student left.
0: Yeah, Marcuse is seen as the patron saint of the hippies, and these guys really do draw a pretty straight line from 1968 and student rebellions to critical race theory and the George Floyd rebellions and all, you know, the contemporary forms of radical left politics. It's really quite an amazing continuity they find here.
1: Yeah, totally. I mean, I think they are, in a way, Rufo's interesting. And you were saying, he's good at what he does. One has to acknowledge that. And I think he is attentive in his book to the role of universities or things like corporations. Because a really interesting thing about this latest wave of anti-theory is that a lot of its spokespeople, like Vivek Ramaswamy or Chris Rufo, also attack corporations for having been poisoned by critical theory. But I think Ruvo does pay some attention to like what's the role of these institutions in it. But yeah, he does draw a straight line from 68 to 2020.
0: Well, there was that magic moment in the summer of 2020 when Jamie Dimon was talking about structural racism.
1: I know. And Chris Rufo talks about that moment in his book, what is it, America's Cultural Revolution, which again is such a, a dog whistle for thinking about like non-white socialism.
0: Yeah, but now the corporations have retreated from all that, and they've joined Team Trump. There's a Silicon Valley angle to this hatred of theory and this hatred of the Frankfurt School. So you mentioned, we were talking before we started recording, Peter Thiel and Alex Karp. Thiel, a really evil character. What's his involvement here?
1: Yeah, so Thiel has a deep investment in and has for quite some time in the literary theorist and scholar René Girard, who taught at Stanford at the time when Thiel and many of the people in his network and world were at Stanford as undergraduates or law students. And so Thiel has this surprising level of investment in promoting what he calls the mimetic theory of René Girard, which is one thing we could talk about, like literally. Thiel, when he set up his nonprofit in the early 2000s, I want to say it was 2006, maybe. Like it has three missions, and one of those three missions is to promote the thought of René Girard. And he has this thing called the Imitatio Institute that he funds in the Bay Area, which is devoted to promoting this literary theorist's work, which is an interesting thing. Then Alex Karp, who had been Thiel's roommate for a minute at Stanford and then went on to become the CEO of Palantir, also had a fascination with German theory. Went to Germany after graduating from law school at Stanford, tried to study with Niklas Luhmann, who is this famous systems theorist. Apparently, Luhmann didn't want to accept him as a student, tried to study with Jürgen Habermas, who also didn't want him as a student. And then Habermas kind of fobbed him off, as I read the record, on this also extremely accomplished and interesting feminist social psychologist called Carola Breda, who ended up being his dissertation supervisor and whose work his dissertation very closely resembles and follows. But Karp has this other story where he wrote, I mean, I think if one were being cynical, one might say he was just trying to study with the most famous German. But if one were being a little bit more charitable, you could say he also had a deep enough investment in Frankfurt School social theory to move to Germany and get a PhD in it.
0: Well, how did he go from that to where he is now?
1: I think at the time he had inherited some money from a grandparent, maybe, and was trying to do some investing or pitching in Europe, like while he was doing the PhD. But at the end of the PhD, having read the PhD, I will say he made the quite reasonable decision to not try to become an academic professionally, and then joined up with Thiel and became the CEO of Palantir pretty early. I would have to check the exact timeline, but he's not there at the founding, but he becomes the CEO pretty early, and he's Thiel's friend. And I think that's the main reason.
0: But now he's like, he wants to kill communists.
1: Yeah.
0: This political transformation is curious.
1: I started writing about or like thinking about these figures in the mid 2010s, late 2010s in San Francisco. And one thing that fascinated me was that, I'd just hear around because people were talking about and starting to organize against Palantir. I would just hear people talk about this fact that this eccentric CEO referred to himself as a cultural Marxist. I mean, it's very interesting. Almost nobody self-describes as a cultural Marxist historically, but he does. And talks about how he's a neo-Marxist and talks a lot about his interest in social theory. So that was intriguing to me and was actually at this moment when Thiel was becoming the nationally famous figure of the Silicon Valley right after appearing at the RNC, I sort of had this head scratching moment of saying, huh, like how is it that the CEO of Palantir says he's a cultural Marxist? And that was what led me to investigate his work. I will say, once again, a crude materialist answer. And I say crude with love, and then also a more intellectual answer. The more intellectual answer is that from the beginning, in ways that I can explain at as much length as you want, I'd say he has a sort of idiosyncratic reading of the Frankfurt School, where really he's interested in stripping critical theory, and particularly Adorno's theory, of all of its normative commitments and just saying, what does this teach us systematically? And again, at risk of being glib, I would say, if you take the Frankfurt School and take away their normative commitments to emancipation, what you have is a guide on how to do a fascism. You know, like if you think about a text like The Authoritarian Personality and you say, I'm going to study this, but I don't have a commitment to emancipation, it's like, well, what you have is a playbook for Cambridge Analytica, right? It's like, how do you use people's, not that I think Cambridge Analytica is fascist. Lots of people fight about that kind of thing. But so anyway, I think from the beginning, he has a very idiosyncratic, one might say misguided, kind of relationship to the tradition, where he is interested in just saying, what can we learn about how aggression or a certain kind of sadistic tendency in human beings shape social order? How do we describe that, quote unquote, systematically or without a desire to fight it?
0: Karp exudes that sort of thing.
1: Yeah. Doug, how much, I don't know how much you want me to go into the, like, it's like, how much time do you have? But his dissertation is so weird because it's basically this reading, and it's very short and it's clearly put together fast, which, like, fair, dissertations come together that way sometimes. But it ends, the sort of case study for the dissertation is this episode that is just notorious in German history, where the novelist Martin Walser gave this speech upon receiving a prize of the German book trade, where he basically says, Germans have said sorry for the Holocaust enough. We shouldn't have to say it anymore. And it becomes this notorious episode. But basically, Karp uses this as his case study, and his takeaway from the episode of and his reading of the speech is to say, here was an example of someone using political jargon very effectively to make people feel unified. So it's a really perverse kind of way of using the theory that he claims to identify with. But then my vulgar Marxist answer, because I think it's always very important to have that answer, is also that increasingly the business model of Silicon Valley depends on state contracts, and the business model of Palantir certainly depends on state contracts. And so he has an interest in promoting a certain kind of security state and eternal war, like a material interest. And, you know, there's certain things about the new technologies in the valley and about higher interest rates after 2022 or whatever that encourage that pivot. So I think there's a vulgar Marxist answer, and there's an answer that goes a little deeper.
0: As my late friend Bob Fitch used to say, vulgar Marxism explains 90% of what goes on in the world.
1: I think that's probably right. then it's psychoanalysis all the way down. Like, that, yeah. Tell us 10%. Yeah.
0: Yeah. Well, that last 10%, that's pretty important. But going back to the hierarchy thing, you know, they're obviously not afraid of using state power to get their way. They're not at all Democrats, small d.
1: It's so interesting right now, right? Like, I don't know if you followed this, but I'm embarrassed to say I know the exact date. On April 18th, Palantir made this Twitter thread that now has been widely discussed as a manifesto that's basically just like a reheating of stuff in the book that Karp published last summer or fall. So much of this stuff is sales pitch, right? Like, he gave that interview where he said, oh, AI is going to destroy the jobs of college educated women, mostly Democrats. And it's like, that is, I think, A, probably maybe a true thing, but also a trollish thing to say. But it's also just a sales pitch. Right? He's just appealing to the people he's trying to sell his consulting services to right now.
0: Us sourpuss leftists often overlook the fact that there's pleasure in hating theory, and PC-ness can sometimes seem like a finger-wagging moralist act or the HR office.
1: Yeah, totally.
0: Well, how are we supposed to respond to this? Many people on the left are afraid of appearing too emotional, are afraid of irrationality. We want to come up with, you know, rational analysis and some of the more practical source rational policy proposals. Is that really the way to do politics?
1: Man, I don't know. What I hear you saying, which I think is totally true, the literary critic William Hazlitt has a piece from the early 1800s, almost 1816, called On the Pleasures of Hating, which is about how much fun it is to hate things. And I think about it all the time. And of course, in the age of hate sharing and hate reading, we all know this. Whether we on the left should avail ourselves of the pleasures of hate as a way of forming community and counter politics is a hard question for me. But I think we should be honest about it. And we should also be honest about that it's maybe not totally unreasonable for some people to hate some kinds of, like, finger wagging sanctimony.
0: Are you afraid of hate?
1: No, obviously I hate these guys. I mean, hate is my method. You know? Like, hate is my research method.
0: That was Maura Weigel, assistant professor of comparative literature at Harvard. That's it for me, Doug Henwood. Let's go out with this, some more from the new Mekons album, This Private Defense Contractor. Till next week, bye.

0: This is Melanie Damore, living in Oakland, California, whose heart belongs in Taos. 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
1: This is the CCNS News Update, an overview of the latest nuclear safety issues brought to you every week by concerned citizens for nuclear safety. Here is this week's top headline. New Mexico tribal, federal, and local leaders support bill to protect Caja del Rio Plateau. On Monday, May 8, 2026, at a press conference in front of La Cienega Petroglyphs, U.S. Senator Martin Heinrich, ranking member of the U.S. Senate Energy and Natural Resources Committee, and co-founder of the U.S. Senate Stewardship Caucus, and U.S. Representative Teresa Leger Fernandez, ranking member of the U.S. House Natural Resources Subcommittee on Indian and Insular Affairs, unveiled their Caja del Rio Protection Act legislation to permanently protect the Caja del Rio Plateau. Senate Bill 4458 is co-sponsored by U.S. Senator Ben Ray Lujan, a member of the U.S. Senate Indian Affairs Committee, U.S. Representative Melanie Stansberry, a member of the U.S. House Natural Resources Committee, and U.S. Representative Gabe Vasquez, founder and co-chair of the U.S. House Public Lands Caucus. Pueblo of Tasuque Governor Mark Mitchell celebrated the legislation to protect the Caja del Rio. He explained, quote, "It's a living landscape. It holds the history of our ancestors and our ongoing relationship with the land, water, plants, and animals that sustain our ceremonies for our people. This is about protecting the landscape, but also the way of life we continue today," end quote. Representative Leger Fernandez added, quote, "The Caja del Rio is where the beautifully diverse story of New Mexico lives, in our petroglyphs, our piñon gathering, our tribal traditions, and our Hispano ranching communities. This land belongs to the people of New Mexico who have cared for it since time immemorial, and to future generations who deserve to inherit its tradition and its beauty. As Republicans in Washington push to sell off public lands, we're making clear that the Caja is not for sale. This legislation not only reflects our diverse heritage, it is also a product of collaboration and diverse communities coming together to protect their shared heritage. That's how it's done in New Mexico, where we know that diversity is our strength," end quote. Key provisions of the legislation are to protect public lands from sale or privatization, prohibit new roads, mining, and rights-of-ways, require consultation with area tribes and coordination with traditional historic communities, preserve traditional uses such as herb and mineral gathering, hunting, and grazing, protect confidential indigenous knowledge and sacred site locations from disclosure under the Freedom of Information Act, reduce unauthorized roads and limits motor vehicle use. The All Pueblo Council of Governors, the Santa Fe County Commission, the Sandoval County Commission, and Santa Fe Mayor Michael Garcia endorse the Caja del Rio Protection Act. This has been the CCNS News Update. For more information and to access Senate Bill 4458, please visit our website at nuclearactive.org.

0: sitting in a safety meeting in Sharonville, and the cameras came up, and my supervisor said, guys, it's not even a camera. It's a light sensor that can detect your body position.
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0: Absolutely preposterous for them to claim that it has no audio or video capability. Now, what they're talking about is the settings, but as we've already touched on, the device itself can override its own settings, so the settings are meaningless.
2: It can actually turn itself on to record. So maybe settings have been set, do not record, do not monitor. The camera itself can actually turn itself back on and start recording.
1: 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On today's Labor Arts calendar, the Great Labor Arts Exchange at Labor Notes begins today in Chicago, and the Working Theater has a full weekend of work-themed short plays scheduled in New York City. 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Today's labor quote is by Babe Ruth, who said, "Every strike brings me closer to the next home run." 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

0: From Pacifica Radio in Berkeley, California, this is Flashpoints. I'm Dennis Bernstein. Today on the show, a powerful new edition of the Electronic Intifada newscast with Nora Barrows Friedman. Also, poems from the genocide with Anita Barrows and Pink Notes, our weekly collaboration with Code Pink. Today, Pink Notes hones in on the growing dangers, potential dangers of artificial intelligence. You know, they call that AI. All this and more coming up straight ahead on Flashpoints. 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And you're listening to Flashpoints on Pacifica Radio. My name is Dennis Bernstein. You are listening to Flashpoints on the Pacifica Radio Network. That's KPFA in the Bay Area, this beautiful radio station founded in 1949 by folks who understood how important it was to have a free voice, to have free speech in this country. 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We've been doing this just about every week for years now. That's what it feels like. And we present once again the Electronic Intifada newscast with Nora Barrows Friedman. Listen.
1: This is the Electronic Intifada newscast. I'm Nora Barrows Friedman, associate editor at the Electronic Intifada. It's day 979 of Israel's genocide in Gaza. Here's a brief summary of some of the latest developments this week in Palestine and Lebanon. In Gaza, Israel carried out massacres against children, families, fishers, and police officers as the humanitarian situation continues to deteriorate with no end in sight. On Tuesday, Israel abducted 9 fishers while they were working off the shores of Gaza City and Deir al-Balah in central Gaza, amid ongoing targeting of fishers and restrictions preventing them from earning a living and feeding their community. The abductions come after a young fisher, Mohammed Musa Abu Jiab, was killed by Israeli naval forces who fired live ammunition at him while he was fishing off the coast of Deir al-Balah on June 7th. According to the Gaza Fishermen's Committee, at least 238 fishers have been killed by Israel since October 2023, and 90% of the fishing infrastructure has been destroyed by 2.5 years of genocide. Israel has also banned the entry of fishing boat engines and equipment into Gaza. In an undated video, Mohammed Abu Jiab had shown off his unique fishing technique in which he dives into the sea and tows a fishing net wrapped around his waist.
2: اللهم صل عليك يا محمد ايو بدهم يعلموا علينا ايو علم عليهم شد ايوان شد يا
1: On Monday, June 8th, reporter Mohammed Al-Kumsan filmed an Israeli helicopter gunship opening fire directly into a densely populated residential area in Gaza City. According to local reports, at least 8 Palestinians, including several small children, were injured in the attack on the Tal al-Hawa neighborhood. On that day, at least 7 Palestinians were killed in a series of Israeli strikes across Gaza from the north to the south. In Jabalia refugee camp, 3 Palestinians, including Jad Suleiman, an 8-year-old boy, were killed in an Israeli airstrike on the Anwar Aziz Square. Jad was killed in the attack while he was on his way to school, according to his family. His father, clutching Jad's little blue backpack, sat and wept beside his body. "The boy is gone," he says. "There is no power or strength without God. There is no God but God. The boy is gone, Yahya. Jad is gone. Our wonderful Jad is gone." This clip was filmed by reporter Hamza Kureka.
3: لا حول ولا قوة إلا بالله
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1: In Al-Mawasi, Khan Yunis, in southern Gaza, at least two Palestinians were killed and several others injured in an Israeli attack on Monday that targeted a group of civilians. Our contributor, Ahmed Al-Najjar, reported that it was the second attack on the same area that day. Earlier, four Palestinians were injured in an airstrike, he said. Wafa News Agency reported that several Palestinians were wounded in a strike carried out by Israeli reconnaissance drones along Salah Ad-Din Road in Deir al-Balah in the central Gaza Strip, also on Monday. On Sunday, June 7th, a 15-year-old child, Abbas Abu Jabal, was playing football in the street west of Gaza City when Israel attacked a nearby car. The child was killed in the airstrike. Our contributor, Mohammed Assad, filmed the funeral procession his family and community held for Abbas. At least three other Palestinians were killed in the attack, according to the Wafa News Agency. Citing medical sources at Al-Shifa Hospital, Wafa reported that an Israeli drone fired a missile at a civilian vehicle and nearby pedestrians close to Al-Burak School in the Nasser neighborhood, northwest of the city. On the same day, Israel bombed a police security post in Al-Mawasi, killing at least five and injuring 17 others. Footage captured by reporter Badr Tabash shows crowds of Palestinians in the busy intersection where the attack took place, with dead and wounded people lying on the ground and being transported in the back of motorcycle-driven carts. Israel has systematically targeted police and security personnel and their vehicles and posts in an effort to cause societal chaos and undermine safety protocols around Gaza. On Saturday, June 6th, a 7-year-old child, Mariam Kadoum, was killed alongside her father in an Israeli airstrike on a displacement shelter in the Rimal neighborhood of Gaza City. Four other Palestinians were killed, and at least three other children, including a toddler, were injured in the attack. Photographer Saeed Jaras filmed grieving family members who gathered at the morgue at Al-Shifa Hospital to bid farewell to Mariam and her father, quote, amid scenes of profound loss and heartbreak. That evening, our contributor Ahmed Al-Najjar reported that, quote, Israeli warplanes bombed a house surrounded by displacement tents at the heart of Al-Mawasi in western Khan Yunis. The occupation issued a prompt terror evacuation order before the strikes. He posted photos of the aftermath of the airstrikes in the morning. Quote, this is the aftermath of last night's Israeli strikes on Al-Mawasi. Hundreds of Palestinians are now without shelters because Israel continues to rain down its missiles on Palestinian tents despite the so-called ceasefire. In Gaza City, Al Jazeera's correspondent Hani Mahmoud reported that at least five people were killed when Israel fired two missiles from a drone at a wedding tent. Quote, not only immediately and directly killing and injuring people inside the tent, but also there was shrapnel that flew at a very high speed into the surrounding area and next door to the displacement sites at an UNRWA school that is packed with displaced families, and many injuries were reported from inside the classrooms where people are sheltering. Close to 15 injuries with different degrees of severity were reported, he said. The day before, on Friday, June 5th, a 25-year-old man, Mohammed Fer Wana, was killed in an Israeli bombing on his home in Khan Yunis, the day that he was supposed to get married. A child was shot in the head by an Israeli sniper in the Al-Mahatta area east of Gaza City on Friday. Reporter Abdallah Kamel captured video of the injured child receiving care in the hospital, bandages covering his head and his clothes soaked in blood. Ahmed Al-Najjar reported that at dawn on Friday, a young Palestinian woman was murdered and 15 displaced Palestinians were wounded by a bombing from an Israeli helicopter gunship on makeshift tents in crowded Al-Mawasi, Khan Yunis. The Palestinian Health Ministry in Gaza said that as of Wednesday, at least 981 Palestinians have been killed by Israel since the fraudulent ceasefire was declared in October 2025. Dr. Hussam Abu Safiya, the pediatrician and director of Kamal Adwan Hospital in Beit Lahia, who was abducted by Israeli forces in December 2024 and has been held in detention ever since, was transferred to solitary confinement in Nafha prison this week, which his family says is Israel's retaliation for his lawyers submitting an appeal to the Israeli High Court for his release. Dr. Abu Safiya, as we have been reporting, has been subjected to extreme torture and medical neglect by Israeli prison guards since his abduction a year and a half ago, and is being detained without charge or trial. Dr. Abu Safiya's son, Elias, who is also a physician, told the Guardian newspaper that, quote, "The only accusation is his refusal to obey the Israeli army's orders to evacuate the hospital and leave the patients to their fate." Elias said that the family was told that the solitary confinement cell is no larger than 1 meter square. Speaking to the New Arab this week, Elias said that, quote, "About 2 months ago, my father spoke with me and asked me to carry his voice to the world. He asked me to reach out to the late Palestinian journalist Anas al-Sharif and ask him to remind people of our case, believing that Anas was still alive. That moment never leaves me. A man so isolated from the world that he does not even know what has happened beyond his prison walls," he continued. Anas al-Sharif, a young father and correspondent for Al Jazeera, was hunted and murdered by Israeli forces in August 2025. On Wednesday, Dr. Abu Safiya appeared at the hearing for his appeal by video link from the prison cell. Reporters screen grabbed an image of the doctor, who looks frail and has visible marks on his arms. As of airtime, the court has yet not made a decision on his appeal. Dr. Abu Safiya's attorney, Nasser Oda, stated that he remains in solitary confinement without any clear explanation other than, quote, "security-related claims put forward by the Israeli authorities." Oda added that, quote, "despite repeated requests by his legal counsel for appropriate medical care, Dr. Abu Safiya has not received any treatment. He continues to suffer from back pain resulting from physical abuse during his transfer and is still experiencing ongoing vision and eye problems." On Wednesday, Oda relayed a message from Dr. Abu Safiya to reporters, quote, "I am a pediatrician providing medical care to patients, the injured, and the vulnerable in the Gaza Strip. I carried out my work in accordance with international law and humanitarian standards. My detention is an unjust and arbitrary imprisonment." Dr. Hussam Abu Safiya is one of 14 Palestinian doctors from Gaza currently being jailed by Israel without charge. Turning to the occupied West Bank, Israeli soldiers killed a seven-month-old baby in front of his parents in the city of Al-Khalil on June 5th. Sam Abu Haikal, who had probably only just begun to sit up on his own and eat solid food, was in the car with his parents who were driving home from a visit with family members in Bethlehem. His aunt, Samah, told Mondo Weiss that there was an Israeli patrol near their neighborhood. Surprised by their presence, Sam's father, Fahed, stopped the car suddenly and the soldiers raised their rifles. Quote, "One of them fired a single bullet that struck the steering wheel and broke it into fragments, sending shrapnel into the car," she added. "The shrapnel struck little Sam in the face, killing him," she told Mondo Weiss. Fahed was filmed by reporter Soheib Wiwe while he carried Sam's little body in the hospital elevator. Sam's mother, Dania Salame, was wounded by another fragment that hit her in the neck, while Fahed was wounded in the hand. Samah said that Dania was still in intensive care when she learned that her infant had been killed by the invading Israeli occupation forces. Speaking from the hospital to Al Arabi News, Dania recalled the moment the Israeli soldiers opened fire on their car. Quote, "I was sitting in the back with my son in my arms. The bullet hit my husband's hand and my son's head and me. My son was only 7 months old. He died. I went to him and found him covered in blood. I ran with him through the street. Someone found me and took me quickly to the hospital. A few hours later, he died. My son was martyred, she said. In the northern West Bank on Wednesday, the Israeli army forced Palestinians in the Jabal al-Salihin neighborhood near the Nor Shams refugee camp in Tulkarem to leave their homes for the day in order to conduct what they called military exercises. Locals told the Anadolu news agency that the military ordered residents to open the windows in their homes for the exercise, as the army dispatched armored vehicles and heavy bulldozers into the nearby Nor Shams camp, which has been under Israeli siege since early 2024. During an invasion into the town of Akraba near Nablus on Wednesday, an Israeli military vehicle ran over a Palestinian teenager, Wafa reported. After running over the 18-year-old, the soldiers prevented ambulance crews from reaching him, sources said. Local reporters captured video of the youth being transferred into a Palestine Red Crescent ambulance. On June 7th, a 14-year-old Palestinian child was wounded by Israeli live-fire shrapnel during an ongoing Israeli military raid on Balata refugee camp east of Nablus, according to the Wafa news agency.

0: day, deploying snipers on rooftops, surrounding and raiding homes, forcing residents to evacuate at least one house, and searching commercial establishments. The United Nations Human Rights Office this week stated that, quote, raids, search and arrest operations, and other operations by Israeli forces have become a regular occurrence, with more than 20 raids or other operations on average each day across the West Bank during the first 5 months of 2026. A Palestinian woman was expelled from her home by Israeli forces in Hirbet Kalkas, south of Al-Khalil, on Monday. Reporter Soheb Wiwe recorded footage of the woman, who says she was given no time to gather even her clothes. The media collective Translating Palestine said that, quote, her home is one of hundreds raised under a system in which Israel makes building permits nearly impossible for Palestinians to obtain across Area C and East Jerusalem, then destroys the structures it deems unauthorized. UN figures show this is not isolated. More than 620 Palestinians were displaced by demolitions in the first months of 2026 alone, roughly 160 families every month, the highest rate the UN has recorded since it began tracking in 2009, after a record 1,700-plus families ethnically cleansed in 2025 and over 13,000 between 2009 and 2022. Rights monitors describe these demolitions alongside Israeli colonial settler terrorist attacks and movement restrictions as engineering a coercive environment designed to push Palestinians off their land, the media collective added. In the village of Taibe, near Ramallah, on Tuesday night, Israeli settlers committed arson on a massive area of cultivated Palestinian farmland. The town's mayor told the Anadolu news agency that residents heard gunfire around the targeted area, preventing them from reaching the fire to extinguish it. The settlers remained in the area until Israeli forces arrived, he said, adding that Taibe, like other Palestinian towns east of Ramallah, faces repeated settler attacks aimed at forcing residents to leave their land. Taibe is one of the few Palestinian towns in the West Bank that still has a Christian majority, according to church and local accounts. Residents say the town's historical Christian presence dates back to the earliest days of Christianity itself. The attacks do not distinguish between Muslims and Christians. The occupiers want the land without its people, the town's mayor said. In recent months, the town has seen a series of settler attacks, including fires set around the historic Al-Khadr Church, assaults on residents' property, and racist graffiti, local officials told Anadolu. Other settler attacks were reported in Nablus, a village near Ramallah, the town of Nahalin, west of Bethlehem, and in Tubas this week. In Lebanon, Israel issued a forced displacement order for the ancient city of Tyre, or Sur, in the south on Tuesday, including all neighborhoods and Palestinian refugee camps affecting nearly 44,000 people, many of whom were already displaced. On Monday, an airstrike near a Lebanese Red Cross center in Sur reportedly killed 5 people and injured 8 others, including 4 paramedics, the UN said. On June 8th, our contributor Rokaya Shamsidin reported that Israel targeted South Lebanon with a massive wave of bombardment, hitting over 50 distinct locations, at least 28 airstrikes, 3 drone attacks, and 19 cases of heavy artillery. For more on the situation on the ground in Lebanon, Rokaya filed this report for the Electronic Intifada on Wednesday evening.
1: This is Rokaya Shamsidin reporting for the Electronic Intifada. The Israeli air campaign across southern Lebanon has intensified to a catastrophic degree, marking arguably one of the most violent escalations since the phase of the aggression began on March 2nd. The south is being subjected to sustained, systematic bombardment, explicitly targeting residential quarters and vital civilian infrastructure. This onslaught has focused heavily on the historic coastal city of Sur and the surrounding Nabatiya countryside. The crisis in Sur escalated drastically on June 9th when Israeli warplanes launched a wave of heavy strikes on densely populated residential areas, including the Al-Masakin neighborhood and surrounding villages. According to Lebanon's

0: Ministry of Health, these initial attacks killed at least 8 people and wounded more than 30 others, with rescue teams forced to dig through the rubble of flattened buildings for survivors with their bare hands. Immediately following these deadly strikes, Israel issued an unprecedented blanket force evacuation decree for the entire southern city, ordering residents to flee north of the Zahrani River. Crucially, this order explicitly targeted Sur's historic old city and its predominantly Christian quarter for the first time. The Christian quarter, which is a dense, ancient seafront district of stone houses, churches, and heritage sites, had previously been excluded from these threats and had served as a vital sanctuary for thousands of families seeking refuge from forced displacement. This specific targeting of the Christian quarter represents a dangerous operational shift. Last week, the Israeli military leveled unsubstantiated claims that Hezbollah resistance fighters were operating within the neighborhood, offering zero evidence, while explicitly demanding that local Christians force the resistance to leave. This constitutes a blatant psychological operation designed to sow sectarian resentment and fracture Lebanon's internal unity by weaponizing the local population against its own defense. On the same day as the devastating attack on Sur, a succession of Israeli air raids across more than a dozen locations brought the daily death toll in the south to at least 14. These strikes intentionally choked transit routes, rural outskirts, and adjacent emergency facilities, effectively paralyzing medical and rescue responses. Since March 2nd, the total nationwide death toll from Israeli attacks has surpassed 3,600 people, with over 1 million residents forcibly displaced from their homes. Israel's campaign has also deliberately targeted those tasked with the national defense and emergency relief. Earlier this week, an Israeli strike in Nablatiya killed 3 Lebanese army personnel, including a senior military officer. This brings the number of Lebanese military personnel killed since March to at least 30. Today, South Lebanon is trapped in a constant cycle of forced displacement and aerial bombardment. Medical teams warn that the systematic bombing near clinics and hospitals has pushed the entire southern healthcare network to nearly a total collapse. The escalation in Israeli aggression reflects Israel's inability to achieve decisive results against the Lebanese resistance on the battlefield, pushing it to escalate strikes further against residential and civilian areas across southern Lebanon.
1: That was Rokaya Shamsuddin reporting for the Electronic Intifada from Lebanon on Wednesday. We've published many features in the last week, but today we're highlighting a long and precarious journey to play soccer by Boteina Hamdan, writing from Ramallah. She writes about a 12-year-old child, Yusuf Jubran, who she says, quote, has had a unique passion for soccer since he was very young. Every day he spends hours playing football. He rarely lets the ball leave his feet. When he walks from one room to another, he often dribbles the ball with him. He's a member of a club and trains 4 times a week. He keeps a notebook of soccer moves, best shots, and tactics. His wardrobe is full of football jerseys, and his room's walls are covered with pictures of his favorite team, Spain's Real Madrid, and his favorite player, Cristiano Ronaldo. I know all this because Yusuf is my son. We spend nights talking about all this, but nothing is straightforward, even for a football crazy boy, when you live under military occupation. In the summer of 2024, we had to disappoint him since his father and I couldn't afford a trip to Barcelona with his team. So this year, when he finally got a chance to travel with his club, the Birzeit Stars Academy, to Aqaba in southern Jordan, he was very excited. The trip was scheduled for January 7th, but even the best laid plans are complicated by instability and uncertainty under Israel's occupation. As the trip neared, Yusuf grew more excited. His coach chose him to wear number 7, just like Ronaldo. Then, after receiving the itinerary for the trip, he insisted he would swim in the Red Sea in Aqaba, despite the cold weather. Like most Palestinians in the West Bank, Yusuf is unable to visit our sea. Palestine may lie on the Mediterranean Sea, but with most Palestinian coastal cities occupied, depopulated and repopulated by Zionists during the Nakba of 1948 and the Gaza Strip occupied in 1967 and cut off from the West Bank for decades, it is almost impossible to get to for those Palestinian residents in the West Bank. Yusuf asked several times if the trip might be canceled. He was growing fearful that his dream might not come true. I encouraged him to stay positive and accept any delay. He tried to look calm, but failed. I am dreaming to travel, to play soccer in the whole world, he said. He also had a different motive. I want to come back home, curious to see the reactions to the gifts I will bring, just like you when you return from a trip with special presents for everyone, he added. I was touched by his generous thinking. Thank God for this lovely child. On January 14th, we had to get ready in the dark to be in Birzeit town center by 5 a.m. It should take just half an hour to drive to Jericho, but it is always sensible to add extra time in case of unexpected military checkpoints or road closures. Israel dramatically expanded its already ubiquitous network of military checkpoints and roadblocks throughout the West Bank after October 2023. As of December 2025, per the latest UN count, there are 925 checkpoints or roadblocks permanently or intermittently restricting the movement of 3.4 million Palestinians in the West Bank, including Jerusalem. Yusuf came back full of life and experience. When he showed me some photos he took there, I also saw a new talent in him. I was so impressed with his photos of the sea, I even printed some to decorate our living room. Everything here restricts us and shrinks our children's dreams. Israel has killed hundreds of athletes, mainly in Gaza, during its ongoing genocide there. One of the most disturbing bits of footage from Gaza was when Israel bombed a group of displaced Palestinians while they were playing football in the yard of Al-Auda School in Gaza in July 2024. Beyond the violence, restrictions on movement prevent athletes from moving freely inside Palestine or abroad. Even our national football team, which made the quarterfinals of last year's Arab Cup, and we're one win away from reaching a mini tournament to qualify for this year's World Cup, faces extraordinary challenges. The players are scattered across different continents and cannot train together regularly, while home games are played in Jordan. For its part, Israel organizes games on stolen Palestinian lands in illegal settlements, and despite repeated complaints by the Palestinian Football Association, attempts to ensure an international boycott of Israeli sports teams has so far not borne fruit. Under military occupation, the simplest opportunities for young athletes, taken for granted by children elsewhere, are transformed into a long ordeal of permits, checkpoints, delays, and endless hours of waiting. Yet our story continues with a quiet resistance that refuses to give up. Yusuf was sad when the journey ended, but he continues to play, smile, and dream of traveling again. It is a form of freedom. With every kick, he overcomes what stands in his way. A stubborn Palestinian footballer is on his way. Those are excerpts from A Long and Precarious Journey to Play Soccer by Boteina Hamdan, writing from Ramallah on electronicintifada.net. Boteina is a Palestinian writer and a refugee from Annaba village, destroyed in 1948, who writes on cultural memory and heritage under war. And now, as we always do, we wanted to highlight people expressing joy, determination, and reclamation across Palestine and around the world. In Gaza, a young rollerblader, Akram Sharif, showed off his skills this week. He says, "They took my hand and my foot, but I'll never stop playing." This was filmed by fellow rollerblader Mohammed Saad.

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1: 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I'm Nora Barrows-Friedman. 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
2: 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I should tell you that the Electronic Intifada airs every Tuesday live here in the Bay Area at 9 o'clock. An extraordinary three-hour broadcast. We're honored to be able to share their work and the newscast with Nora Barrows-Friedman. We have also the honor of having her mom in studio with us. Anita Barrows is a very fine poet. She's a psychotherapist for children, a translator of Rilke, and now has poetry students in Gaza, which of course, as you know, is in the middle of an extraordinarily brutal genocide. Anita, you've been writing a poem every single day of this genocide. I think today is 979. Do you have 979 for us?
3: I do. Here it is. Day 979. What else should he have done? He was walking his mother to the hospital. She was in pain. Her arms hurt. Her chest. She was weak from hunger and lack of sleep. He carried her part of the way, was surprised at how light she was, lighter than his young daughter. He was carrying her to the hospital, set her down on a slab of concrete when she said she was thirsty and needed water. What else was he to do? He went to get her water, and while he was gone, still within sight of her, a sniper appeared suddenly and shot her. Shot her before he could get to her. Shot her dead on the street, on a concrete slab from a fallen house that had held someone else's life and now held his mother's death. This is day 968, about 11 days ago. They are going to see their parents who are under the earth. The smaller one holds her sister's hand. Behind them, their grandmother walks. She has lost her daughter. They have lost their mother. Their mother and father lie quietly in their graves. They will not speak to their children, will not embrace them when they see them approach. The smaller child asks her sister if she thinks their parents can hear the drones, the warplanes, from under the ground where they're living now. Her sister doesn't reply. She's trying to remember her mother's face when she smiled, her father's voice when he sang. The smaller one doesn't remember it all. For the rest of her life, her mother and father will be these mounds of earth and stones, these wooden markers with handwritten names under a sky that's clear, then menacing.
2: That's the poetry of Anita Barrows, who has been tracking the U.S.-financed genocide against Gaza now. The expanding ethnic cleansing of Lebanon, there seems to be no end in sight. And of course, it's all weaponry that's provided in part or full by the United States government, which is participating in this genocide in various ways, just as are the corporate journalists in this country who have apparently agreed to not tell the story of this genocide, and they continue to bend over backwards to lie or ignore this genocide that is going on in our name. Anita, you're coming up to 1,000, poem 1,000, and we're beginning to think about how we can, and we open this up to the audience. Maybe people have suggestions, a venue, whatever. We want to read with you the 1,000 poems. You want to find a way of, maybe we start on July 2nd and finish on July 4th.
3: Yeah.
2: And we declare it Independence Day for Palestinians from genocide. But we're thinking about that. We appreciate the work you're sharing. And as I say every time, and I think it's important that the poetry that you've been writing in this context gives us information, gives us structure to understand the implications of the killing fields that we are all paying for. Do you have another poem there?
3: I do. I have yesterday's poem.
2: Please.
3: I was thinking, listening to Nora's broadcast just now, several stories of parents weeping over their children's dead bodies. So this was from yesterday, day 978. Little one, your father bent over your body and wept, rocked, moaned, until they wrapped you in a white shroud and took you away. Now your father will never walk with you sitting on his shoulders. Now he won't teach you how to peel an orange, laugh as the juices run down your chin. Now there are thousands of words you'll never speak, names of friends you will never know, songs your father will never sing to you, books he'll never read to you, facts about rivers and mountains he'll never teach you, looking at maps together in fading daylight. Now, when your father is asked how many children he has, his heart will always stumble. He'll take a breath that should have been yours and remember your eyes looking up at his and sigh and subtract one. And this happens every day. This is a story that was in Nora's report. This was day 977, 2 days ago. His father is holding his backpack, little backpack the boy took with him this morning when he went to the tent school he loved. Little backpack, all that remains of his 8-year-old son, stained with his son's blood. The father strokes the blood stain as though he feels something of his son contained there. Little backpack filled with notebooks, pencils, books, arithmetic problems, a story about a donkey the boy never finished reading. The father will take it back to his tent, will open the notebooks, study the child's handwriting, read the rest of the story about the donkey, the ending where the donkey is found at last by the child who lost him.
2: You're listening to Flashpoints. This is your daily investigative news magazine. We're sharing poetry, the poetry of Anita Barrows. She's written a poem for every single day of this genocide. Today is day 979, and we're thinking about how July 2nd is number 1,000, and we want to mark that July 2nd, maybe a 2-day reading into July 4th, and then declaring independence for Palestinians from genocide, U.S. financed. Do you have another poem there?
3: I do. Here's day 976. The last thing she remembered was the look in her mother's eyes before she set out to get water. She'd dismissed it, weary of seeing her mother in so much fear, weary of watch out and don't linger and come back quickly, wanting to be just a 15-year-old girl chatting with friends in the afternoon warmth, laughing. The last thing she saw after the sniper's bullet struck was her mother's hand stretched out to her. Mother, who wasn't there, who was waiting to take the bucket of water when she reached the tent, which she never reached. Mother, who'd stretch her hand out toward her when she'd fall, when she was first learning to walk and run. Mother, who'd pick her back up, set her back on her way, who now would have done anything to see her stand again.
2: Wow. And Anita, you're continuing with your poetry workshop for kids in Gaza?
3: I am.
2: How's that going? What have you learned from your students?
3: Oh, my God, they're amazing. I now have two who have published widely. They're incredible. I just figured out yesterday how to order a book by my student Shams Mazen Rajab. I will get the book soon and I can read
2: it
3: on the air.
2: We'll see if we can get her for reading.
3: Oh, that would be amazing.
2: Yeah, Shams, we're going to work on that.
3: Shams is living in a tent with her father, who has severe epilepsy, who, of course, given Israel's sanctions against medication coming into Gaza, the father can't get his epilepsy medication. It's dangerous to have seizures. It's not just an awful event, you know, from time to time. It burns brain cells. And the father keeps having seizures. Shams helps take care of him and her younger siblings. What I've learned from them, I was talking to Nora about this the other day. You know, people ask her and they ask me, how can you take it? How can you keep focusing on this from day to day? Don't you want to run from it? Don't you want to escape it sometimes? Don't you want to just take a break? And I asked Nora, I said, what do you say in answer to these people? And Nora said, I tell them the people in Gaza are not giving up, and the least we can do is to witness and offer some solidarity. And I really love that response. I love it. We have the luxury of turning off the radio if we feel like it. They don't have the luxury of turning off the bombs and the warplanes.
2: Yeah, and those are things we need to stop paying for. I mean, we really do finance this genocide, and it's out of all of our... It is absolutely troubling. We obviously appreciate what you're doing. It's coming on 1,000 poems. Maybe that's volume one. I'm thinking, I was waiting for the genocide to end so we could publish the book of your poems, but I think it's time for volume one with 1,000. Maybe we can figure that out in the context of doing a public reading and reminding people how devastating a genocide is as you tell the story day by day and line by line in terms of the suffering. And we hope we can work your students into this. Maybe we can have the reading start in Gaza with your students, and then we can work our way around the world or something. Anyway, we thank you for joining us. Did you have one more quick one? Very quick.
3: Sure. Let me find a quick one. Okay, this is about Dr. Abu Safia, actually.
2: Who is now moved to solitary confinement.
3: This beautiful pediatrician. He looks at his hands that are bruised, broken, fingers fractured, deformed, blood still streaming down to his wrists from the latest beating. Hands that are shackled, hands chained for hours behind his back. Once these hands probed gently into the living organs of children to locate the wound, the infection, the tumor. Once these hands held the hands of mothers, fathers, anxiously waiting to learn an outcome, a diagnosis. Once these hands were tender and strong, able to find the place that needed them, sometimes even lacking x-rays, scans. Once they held their own wisdom. Once they were warm and whole, were instruments of repair.
2: Powerful. Anita, Barrows, we thank you for the work. We're going to be in touch. 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We're going to take a very short break, and then we're going to bring you our weekly segment, Pink Notes. 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Stay with us. Did you want to...

0: And you're listening to Flashpoints on Pacifica Radio. It is time for Pink Notes. We're joined by Cynthia Papermaster, who is code pink for the Bay Area and has been engaged with the Pinksters for quite some time. Welcome back, Cynthia. Thank you for joining us. We don't have a ton of time, but maybe a few headlines that pertain to Code Pink's work, and then you can introduce us to your guest.
1: Thank you, Dennis. Thanks once again. I'm after listening to Anita and after listening to Nora, I have to say I'm feeling terrible guilt and sadness, but I'm going to go ahead and give my report real quick here. We continue to confront the merchant of death and war profiteer General Dynamics at their tactical and ordnance facility in Healdsburg, which is a little town north of Santa Rosa, about 20 minutes. Next Thursday, we'll be at their tactical and ordnance facility, 190 Foss Creek Circle, from 4 to 6 p.m. to vigil, picket, and mourn the civilians, especially the children, that General Dynamics murders with weapons that we pay for with our taxes. It's unacceptable that a company murdering children is allowed to operate in Sonoma County or anywhere. And Dennis, maybe we can do Pink Notes live from General Dynamics next Thursday, since we'll be there.
0: Okay.
1: During Flashpoints. And we continue to challenge the mainstream corporate media and their subservience to the U.S. war machine. Netanyahu was on CBS 60 Minutes recently, they referred to Palestinians as terrorists. I mean, they can't even be human enough, the corporate media, to be fair about that. So go to codepink.org, and you'll see all of the campaigns that we have going on right now. And I'd like to introduce our guest now. Wind Kaufman. Wind is an anti-AI and pro-Palestinian activist. She's gone to Palestine. She's been an activist with Code Pink. She organized the People's Arms Embargo at Travis Air Force Base in Fairfield, where shipments of weapons are flown to Israel and where lots of people, including me, blocked roads into the base. She's a computer scientist, a teacher, and a shiro in the activist world. And I think we need to talk about the threat that AI poses to us all. And it looks like it's an existential threat. So I hope we can do something about it. Wind, last week a jury found you guilty of four misdemeanors resulting from your February 2025 civil disobedience action at OpenAI in San Francisco, including a charge that you created that the action created a riot situation at OpenAI. Your sentencing is June 22. Thank you for joining us on Flashpoints. Tell us what happened at OpenAI and about your trial.
2: Well, thank you so much for having me. It was actually quite a while ago. It was February 22nd of 2025 when myself and five others blocked the door of OpenAI, and because we are trying to bring attention to the fact that this company, and a lot of these types of companies, but especially OpenAI, is working on technology that is, number one, going to kill us all. This is something that all the experts and the CEOs of these companies know is a very likely scenario. But there's also so many current harms that these systems are doing, including, you know, fomenting child suicides. And of course, we all know about the environmental devastation that it wrecks.
1: The data centers.
2: Fascist surveillance. Yeah, the data centers. But yeah, I mean, that's a large part of it. There's just so many current harms. And there's also, in addition, the existential risks that these systems pose. And so we at Stop AI, that's the organization I'm acting with, blocked the doors and have been carrying out protests to bring attention to this and to try to disrupt their business and stop them.
1: What was your defense in this trial?
2: Well, of course, I believe that my actions are necessary, despite the fact that I might have broken, the law of these four misdemeanors, although I think some of them are definitely debatable. But, there's this necessity defense where if you break a law to prevent a greater harm, then you're, you know, it's legal to do that. So you're not guilty.
1: Yeah.
2: Ultimately, okay, and I do, this is a defense that not many protest cases are granted by the judges, erroneously, but that's the reality. I do want to commend my lawyer, Rose Michon, for being able to present the necessity defense. Ultimately, the judge did not give the jury instructions on it, but he did give jury instructions on a defense called the mistake of law. And it's you know, these are technical legalities that are kind of nuanced and subtle and even hard to comprehend for lawyers sometimes. But I mean, you know, our system is just so technical that, you know, even like the word, so one of the misdemeanors that I was found guilty of was not leaving the scene of a riot.
1: Oh my gosh.
2: Yeah,
1: this
2: was a very peaceful protest. Nobody was shouting, nobody was running, like hardly people were, we weren't even moving. We were just sitting in front of the doors. But as the DA tried to explain to the jury, and they ultimately bought it, the legal definition of riot, and I'm not going to remember it verbatim, but essentially is when two or more people conspire to break a law using force or violence. And because we had chained the door struck, door, we had chained the door locked, and we were sitting in front of it, so our bodies constituted force. You know, we were not allowing people to go in that door. And so that he claimed that that constituted a riot. You know, the irony is that there was a door right around the corner that was completely open, which people were going in and out of. But anyway, I was found guilty on all four counts: trespassing, obstructing a business, you know, interrupting with a business, not leaving the scene of a riot, and not obeying a police officer.
1: So you're found guilty, and your sentencing is on June 22. Do you want people to show up for that?
2: Yeah, that would be great, especially if you show up in red T-shirts. And we'll probably have some there to give away with our Stop AI logo. Yeah, it's at 8:30 on June 22nd. So I think that's a Monday.
1: 8:30?
2: Yeah.
1: Okay.
2: Honestly, I haven't thought too far ahead. I'm still kind of just recovering from the trial. It took 6 days. We were in court for most of the hours of the day. So
1: I have one more question.
2: I'm even contemplating an appeal.
1: Oh, okay. I have one more question. San Francisco the district attorney, Brooke Jenkins, has been coming down hard on peace and justice activists. Do you have any comment about that?
2: You know, I think that it's part of her whole MO. You know, she wants to be perceived as tough on crime. She, you know, she wants to be perceived as somebody who's keeping San Francisco safe. You know, I think that it's all image and no content, because if she really wanted to keep San Francisco safe, she would be looking into what these companies are producing and the great harm that they're already doing.
1: Thank you.
0: Can I jump in here? Just a quick question. Maybe you can give us the 2-minute version of the role that you believe AI is going to play in this next generation of weapons, mass murdering weapons. Is AI, do you see they have a major role in taking weapons to the next level?
2: Oh, absolutely. In fact, one of the reasons I became involved in Stop AI is because the genocide in Gaza was fueled by AI. There were programs, a program called, or an AI agent called What's Daddy, that would gather, you know, these massive amounts of information and then target Palestinian men that they believed were terrorists, you know, based on all this data. But it was the AI that was determining it. There wasn't human input. And then they would find this man at their place of residence and kill him along with their family and children. So, I mean, we're already seeing AI-generated genocide. But, you know, there's also, they're talking about autonomous weapons systems that are going to be completely taking humans out of the loop. Robots, you know, instead of soldiers using robots, you know, it's gotten to a level of dystopia.
0: Amazing. All right, final word. We're just about out of time, Cynthia.
1: We've been trying to find out if Pete Hegseth relied on AI to decide to bomb that school in Manab, Iran. We're not getting an answer from him, but this AI warfare is
0: You mean the one
1: extremely
0: that
1: dangerous.
0: killed about 160 kids, mostly
1: That's
0: girls?
1: right. They may have used AI in making that decision to bomb that school.
0: Certainly, the kids are dead now, and nobody had much of an explanation. We're out of time. Cynthia, people want to get in touch with Code Pink and support Pink Notes.
1: Go over to codepink.org on the internet, and you'll see everything going on under our events calendar. And thank you, Wynn, so much for your heroic and courageous stand against AI.
0: All right.
1: Really, really appreciate it.
0: Beautiful.
2: Thank
0: Thank you
2: you.
0: both. Thank you both. That's it for Flashpoints on Pacifica Radio.

0: And that does it for another episode of Flashpoints. Our executive producer is Dennis Bernstein. Senior producers, Miguel Gavilan Molina and Kevin Pina. Technical producer, Rod Akil. Our theme music written and produced by Charlie Lang. For questions and comments, email Dennis Bernstein at dennis@kpfa.org. 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
3: 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As I See It, Class Warfare, the Only Resort to Right-Wing Doom. It's Worth It, How to Talk to Your Right-Wing Relatives, Friends, and Neighbors, and other books written by Egberto Willis.
4: Welcome to Politics and Right. My name is Egberto Willis, your host. Good morning, Houston. Good morning, Harris County. Good morning to the great state of Texas. Good morning to the United States of America. And of course, good morning to the world receiving our signals via the magic of El Internet, formerly known as the ARPANET, created by whom? Created by we the people, we the people, we the people, we the people, now controlled by the billionaires, something that we must mitigate. Today's Thursday, which is usually Aquino Day, but folks, El Señor Aquino is taking a little hiatus for 2 weeks, last week, this week. He's in Cincinnati, and likely, who knows, he's probably on the radio in Cincinnati as well. But without further ado, let's move it to the studio where we have our genius, El Señor Jacques Van Beba.
5: Good morning, Egberto. Good morning, Houston. We're all glad you're here.
4: Yes, we are. Talk to me, Jack.
5: All right. Today on Politics Done Right from the KPFT 90.1 FM studio, the program connects the dots between electoral power, moral courage, and economic cruelty. Analila Mejia's victory proves that unapologetic progressives can win by standing with the poor, the working class, and the middle class. Linda Sarsour brings moral clarity to the suffering of Palestinians and the border violence Israel inflicts across the Middle East. And Brooks Rollison's claim that no one was kicked off SNAP collapses under the truth that millions have lost food aid, including children, because cruelty remains the operating system of Trumpism. Man.
4: Yes, yes. Yes, the operating system of Trumpism. I love that. Yeah. Anyway, what else is up, Jack?
5: At least we got good news and bad news.
4: Yeah, I don't know if you saw the Knicks game yesterday, but San Antonio had the largest collapse I've ever seen in a basketball game. That was like, wow.
5: Well, I'm not much on sports anymore, so I can't.
4: I hear you. Anyway, you have anything that you have to say before I get started, my brother?
5: No, not today.
4: Okay, let's get busy. All right, let's get busy. Okay, here we go. Let me do something. I just want to touch on a few headlines here, just so that we can see where the world is, man, or us relative to the world. Trump, of course, attacked Iran again. The U.S. launched a second consecutive day of strikes inside Iran after a U.S. helicopter was down near the Strait of Hormuz. The Guardian reports that this is the gravest test yet of Iran's ceasefire, while Democracy Now! Notes Iranian reports that U.S. strikes hit reservoirs, leaving about 20,000 Iranians without drinking water. That's a war crime. This is classic war profiteer trap, escalate military call for diplomacy, etc. Trump also signs a $70 billion ICE funding package as family separation returns. Now think about it. We can find $70 billion to throw people in prisons, to lock them up like we're wrapping up meat just to make a profit for somebody else, but we can't find the money to give SNAP out appropriately. We're going to talk about our lying secretary a few clicks down the road. Now we also have refugees face U.S. exclusion while fossil fuel politics worsen displacement. The Guardian analysis found that of 39 countries forcing full or partial U.S. entry restrictions, 22 rank in the most climate vulnerable quarter of nations. That means the same administration boosting fossil fuel and dismantling aid is also blocking people fleeing droughts, floods, storms, and destabilization intensified by global heating. This is where immigration, climate justice, and foreign policy merges. The people least responsible for the climate damage get punished first, while the polluters keep cashing the checks. That story is likely one of the most serious stories. The United States, the Western countries, England, are the ones who have thrown the most carbon into the air with the Industrial Revolution and more. and that has affected the climate of the entire world. And for those folks that are running from these places, to think that, you know, we just wash our hands off of it. It gives the same impression when you think about when you talk about the United States doing a lot for climate change, and somebody who has that chooses not to have any critical thinking skill says, well, if these other countries aren't going to invest in not putting so much crap in the air, we won't either. Well, you know, who put all of that stuff in the air right now? Should somebody pay the price for something that they didn't do? Isn't that a subsidy the rest of the world would be given to the Western countries? I think it's something we better heed. Something we better heed. SpaceX IPO could make Musk the first trillionaire as retirement risks mount. Common Dreams report that SpaceX planned IPO could push Elon Musk toward becoming the world's first trillionaire, with Oxfam calling it a new pinnacle of oligarchy. The report also notes concerns raised by Senator Elizabeth Warren that fast-tracking SpaceX into major indexes would expose retirement accounts to a highly concentrated, political entangled corporate valuation. This is not innovation in isolation. It is the merger of government subsidy, market manipulation, billionaire power, and democracy distortion. Index funds are going to be forced to buy stocks in that massive company, in effect transferring all of our wealth to these billionaires, and this one specifically, Musk. Man, we have got to wake up. We've got to educate ourselves, and we've got to be smarter. Anyway, before I get started, it seems like we have a first call. Patrick, come on in. Line number one.
6: Hey, good morning. How are you?
4: Good morning, sir. Talk to me.
6: You're always in my head. I was going to call about sovereignty. I'll do that at 3 o'clock, but then you brought up the Apache helicopter attack, and then you brought up Musk, so I got to talk about them instead. How stupid do they think that we are telling us that a Shahed drone hit a Apache helicopter? That's a surface-to-surface glider with a motorcycle engine and a propeller on it. The amount of turbulence that a 15-ton helicopter is going to produce to stay in the air would knock that thing silly. There's no system on it to guide it into a moving vehicle, let alone one that moves in 3D, not 2D. A lot of people, and this is speculation, but I mean, we no longer have a government that will tell us the truth, so we have to speculate, which is in itself is dangerous. But that is looking like a false flag, and the country we're teaming up with does false flags on the regular. Their two MOs are assassination and false flags. So we are indeed carpet bombing a country that we said we're trying to have peace negotiations with for something that they didn't even do. It's terrible.
4: Well, let me just say one other thing too. Right, it's either a false flag or a scary flag. What I mean by that is that it's not a drone that hit the helicopter, but a guided missiles, which they supposedly couldn't have because we knocked out all their land guided assets, and that's probably not true. Let me tell you, I kind of fall like this. And by the way, folks, we only speak truth, and if we're speculating on anything, we let you know we're speculating, like Patrick just did. And my speculation is that they are sort of scared as far as what assets Iran has, because those guys stayed in the water a long time. They didn't send other air assets to get them out. So they may have been hit, assuming that it was hit. They may have been hit by a rocket, but I don't know. We'll see. Or we may never see.
6: I think they said that a Shahed drone wedged itself in that helicopter. I thought that was the official take.
4: Again, yeah, we know better.
6: Yeah, how insulting is that to our intelligence?
4: Well, I mean, think about it, right? The speed of these drones are very slow. These drones are effective because they're cheap and can be sent in swarms. And if you send them a few thousand feet apart, you have to put a whole bunch of missiles to take out that swarm from doing any damage, even at slow speed. So, yeah, again, our media depends on the people choosing to be uninformed. That's what it depends on. Continue, brother.
6: Moving on to Musk. The more money this guy gets, the more dangerous he is. Not only is he getting this money by stealing it out of all of our retirement accounts, and then he's also paying back all the people that lost money in Twitter, one of them being the Prince from Saudi Arabia. They're changing a bunch of rules to move money from my 401 account to billionaires that he feels and he's told that he's owed. That's just terrible. But he meddled with the elections. He's meddling in wars, and people aren't talking about that. A year and a half ago, I think it was, something that should be absolutely chilling and terrifying to all of us is he shut off Starlink, and whether you like them or not, he shut off Starlink to Russia. I think it was for a period of days, and that blinded them in the battlefield. And again, we might not like Russia, but the idea of a billionaire being able to choose whose side has an advantage is absolutely terrifying to me.
4: I could be wrong, but I thought it was. I thought they turned it off on Ukraine, not Russia. But I could be wrong. I thought it was Ukraine.
6: I thought they turned it off. I might be wrong too. It's old, but either way, I mean, to me, that's a terrifying
4: Yes, it is.
6: For one person, a billionaire to be able to choose the outcome of a war is terrifying.
4: Let me tell you, that is the reason why I think you've heard me talk about the commons and things that remain in the commons, things that are for profit that people like billionaires, Musk and Gates and Thiel and all these guys control, should never be allowed to be in the private sector. And something like satellite network that the military and civilians depend on, that should not be in the hands of privateers. And let me say, for those who says, well, they developed it, they didn't. We all developed all the technology that went into these systems. So, I mean, again, we have sold our souls so often to the billionaire, it boggles the mind, something we don't have to do. But anyway, Patrick, I need to get on with my first interview. Anything else you have to say real quickly?
6: Yeah, one other quick point. SpaceX is for profit. NASA was not for profit. NASA just recently tore off a piece of an asteroid, not for profit, but for learning. And what we've learned from that is we have the strongest evidence for life on another planet now. Almost every bit of material, RNA, DNA, and other components, carbon, were found on this asteroid.
4: Excellent.
6: It is almost undoubtable. So SpaceX will never do that for us, and that's another reason why we need to keep things in a nonprofit. Things in a nonprofit sector.
4: Thank you, my brother. You're absolutely right about that. You have a wonderful rest of your day. I'll talk to you at 3 o'clock.
6: Yes, sir.
4: All right. Okay, let's see. It looks like another call is coming in, and I have the video. So I'm going to hold off to take that other call, and then I am going to go to the video with Ana Lilia Mejia. Anyway, Marnie says, I'm okay, other than I have company coming for... Oh, that's a conversation within the chat. Sorry about that. Anyway, folks, welcome aboard. Mr. K, Mary Henson, Ronda Denny, Patricia with me. We also have Lynette, our traffic cop, in the house. Going down, Jose Montero, how you doing? We have going down, Dr. Eric Lullav. I think we set our date, if I am correct, with Marlon. And then after that, we will do our thing over Medicare. We have a lot to talk about there. Carlos Carrion, welcome aboard. Let's go to Bruce, and then we'll do our video with Ana Lilia Mejia. Come on in, Bruce.
7: Good morning, Alberto.
4: Good morning, sir.
7: Alberto, I have an acquaintance I run into once or twice a week at the convenience store. It's kind of a shake your hand, how are you doing thing. And he had one of his workers with him one day. I got to shake his hand, and he big grin, real super nice young man.

0: Yeah, let me tell you, do that because I have a contact for him that is working with one of the organizations that I have that I'd like to get in touch with for him. But let's do that offline, okay?
1: Okay,
0: Give I
1: hey,
0: should have your
1: Matt.
0: info. Give your info to Jack, and then I'll take care of taking that out, okay?
1: Can we? I don't have a computer, but I go to the library. I can get email.
0: I'll
1: Can
0: get you a
1: someone
0: I'll
1: get
0: get
1: that
0: you a
1: email
0: number.
1: to me?
0: I'll get you a number, okay?
1: Okay, I appreciate if you email me that. I'll give that to Jack. I'm gonna hang up now and can you transfer me to Jack?
0: Actually, Jack is going to take you right now. Jack has total control. So, Jack, get the AI Bruce's info so that I can get in touch and provide that stuff. Appreciate you, Jack. Anyway, let's go ahead and get started with our first interview of the morning. This one, again, I did at Netroots with Analilia Mejia, who ran in New Jersey, was following that in detail. Friend, let's go ahead and get that played now, and then we'll take it on the other side. Welcome to another edition of Politics Unwrapped. I'm Egberto Willis, your host. Before I get to this special person here, I want to remind my audience that this special person I interviewed 2 years ago, and you guys heard how I spoke about this special person in the article that I wrote about this young lady. We're here with Analilia Mejia.
2: ¿Cómo
0: Analilia,
2: está?
0: ¿cómo estás, mi
2: Yo
0: hermana?
2: aquí, tranquila y quieta. I'm chill but fired up.
0: Okay, now that I did it that way, that was my
2: Okay.
0: friend.
2: Yes.
0: Okay, but this is Congresswoman Analilia
2: Nice to
0: Mejia.
2: see you
0: How are
2: again.
0: you doing
2: Yes, I
0: today?
2: am doing quite well. Thank
0: Let me
2: you.
0: tell you, I can't tell you
2: That's a
0: how.
2: code switch.
0: That's a code switch.
2: Yes,
0: I can't
2: it
0: tell you how excited I was
2: Oh man, thank
0: watching
2: you.
0: your
2: Thank
0: campaign
2: you. Thank
0: because I
2: you.
0: watched it, and
2: Yeah.
0: that's no joke.
2: Thank you
0: New
2: so
0: Jersey,
2: much.
0: I watched it, and I watched it because this, you left an indelible impression on me.
2: Oh.
0: You know, there are some women in the progressive space that I mean they are out there fighting,
2: Yes,
0: and
2: as
0: you
2: we
0: were one of
2: should.
0: them. And
2: Thank
0: I
2: you.
0: remember that interview that we did before, and you went out there and we were talking about all the isms and we were talking about all the things that were going wrong with the
2: Well, I
0: country
2: mean
0: and what
2: it.
0: we need
2: I
0: to
2: meant
0: do,
2: it.
0: and you meant it.
2: I meant it. And I could see there are solutions. I was like, man, if what we're trying to do is capture governing power.
0: Right.
2: And governing power means we have to, insert ourselves into the narrative and make sure that our issues are being spoken about, that
0: Yes.
2: we are making clear demands by setting an agenda for our people. But then governing power is also the ability to decide. And so I have to tell you that I've been in Congress for a month. I embarked in this in November of last year, and I looked around and I was like, you know what? This is a moment in which we all have to lean in. I never would have imagined running for any office, but I'll tell you, Rome is on fire, and we need organizers that will come in and will not only advocate for people, will create ideas, will organize ourselves to fight back, but we can actually train more leaders, more organizers while we're systematically trying to capture this governing power. Our country needs it. I mean, if we want, we are the beneficiaries of the struggle of the Fannie Lou Hamers, of the Bayard Rustins, of the, all of these organizers that came before us. And now it's our turn. We have to be more than good, like descendants. We need to be good ancestors. So I'm here to do that.
0: And this is exactly how she sounded 2 years ago, and that's what makes it beautiful. Now, let me tell you, you've mentioned about organizers and being a congresswoman that was formerly an organizer, and you were a damn good organizer. You were
2: Thank
0: able to
2: you.
0: gather people.
2: Thank
0: Now,
2: you.
0: here's the thing. That is what the politicians aren't doing today. They're gathering lobbyists. They're not gathering people. That's the difference between voting for somebody like you and voting like
2: Thank
0: somebody
2: you.
0: that was your opponent. And I can't even remember his name, not necessary.
2: There were like
0: But
2: 11, so it's cool.
0: yeah, but look, when I

0: I saw that race and when I saw the outcome, but more importantly, when I saw the outcome of not the race itself now, but the primary that you just won,
1: Oh,
0: that was
1: yes.
0: even better because it
1: Yeah.
0: was you are now the incumbent, and forget it. They realized after seeing you, after seeing how you accepted, after doing it, okay, after all, she's ours and
1: Yeah.
0: we're going to support her.
1: Yeah.
0: That's what I
1: Well,
0: saw in that bowl.
1: I will tell you that the people, I think, the bottom line in our political system, it's very much driven by who can raise the most money, who has the most corporate backers, who has the lobbyist ear. And because money is what buys you the lit and buys you the yard signs and gets you a consultant. But the truth is, I knew I was going to be outspent. I was outspent 10 to 1 in my first primary. I was continuously outspent. But I know that organized people can face organized money. And I know that when I engage folks, I think about distributive organizing and distributive fundraising. What's that? That means that when you connect with 10 people, 100 people, and then you move them into alignment that they're willing to not only go out and vote, but they are willing to go talk to others. You ask them to multiply themselves. Okay, I give you a challenge. Now that you are in alignment, you believe that workers deserve fair wages and the ability to care for themselves and their families, that our economy shouldn't be rigged to benefit a small group of people, that as long as you have a financial incentive to incarcerate, or a financial incentive to deny healthcare, or a financial incentive to limit who has an opportunity at education, as long as those financial incentives exist, we're always on the losing end. So how can we organize ourselves in a way to get people to see that organized people actually has the most power? And now your challenge is go find 10 other people that are willing to step up just like you. And that's how we win. That's how we have to win.
0: And that's how you won.
1: Yes, that is.
0: And that's what we have to put it out there. And what's important as well is for people to see that people doing the right thing can win. You don't have to do the lobbying thing. Look how much money was placed against you. You don't have to. You don't have to have the. Look, money is great. Don't get me wrong.
1: I mean, it's
0: It's
1: necessary.
0: necessary, but at the same time, the most money
1: It's not
0: doesn't
1: enough.
0: have is not
1: Yes,
0: enough to win the ball game. So, what are your plans now? I mean, you're going to have a Republican running. I mean,
1: Yes, I
0: opponent.
1: will. I will. Honestly, my main objective right now is I'm serving the people of New Jersey's 11th, and I am working with my new colleagues to really dig into how do we, even while we are in the minority, what are the ways in which we still continue to capture governing power? Folks may have seen me out there at Delaney Hall at the Elizabeth Detention Center. I've been advocating a lot for the rights of detained people. I believe that there is medical abuse that is happening right now, not only, and I'm not surprised because we have medical abuse at our penitentiaries. We already treat our neighbors with callousness when it comes to accessibility to healthcare. That's why we don't have Medicare for all. That's why people can't afford their medication or their insulin. But what's happening in Delaney Hall in these detention centers is particularly egregious. There are two things that I could see happening right now. One, when people are detained, they are brought into institutions and no one cares enough to ensure their well-being. They're not calling their doctors to make sure that they're taking their medication. They're not ensuring that individuals with chronic conditions are being cared for. And I know that seems small, but if your grandmother has diabetes, if your father has congestive heart failure, then you know that if they skip their medication, they can die. So we are in fact creating conditions that could be a life sentence, a death sentence, better yet, for people who a month ago had protective status, who maybe have worked in this country for 30, 40 years. And okay, let's say you still don't care. You still don't care about human beings who are simply trying to raise families and follow the law, and maybe were even captured at their court-appointed date. But you should care about yourself, because if we have a government that is allowed to treat people with inhumanity, that once you are in their possession, they can murder you, then you expose yourself.
0: What makes you any different?
1: Exactly. And so we must stand up for the rights of our friends and neighbors if we wish to protect our own. That's been my focus right now in my month in Congress. What are the legislative fixes I could take? What is the oversight that I could carry out? And simultaneously, I'm running again because I had to run four times for this seat.
0: Imagine that, eh?
1: Oh,
0: You've already done the three,
1: three,
0: right? Yes, so
1: three.
0: now you got one more to
1: Yes,
0: win.
1: one
0: And
1: more.
0: by the way, the district is, what was the district that last made the last 2 year election?
1: So the district is understood to be pretty much a plus eight
0: For
1: for
0: Democrats.
1: Democrats. I did beat the Republican by 20 points, so maybe I'm doing something right. But bottom line is it's the kind of district that is, you know, should be winnable for Democrats, but that doesn't mean that any old blue should do. Right.
0: Exactly.
1: You know, we could have the kind of Democrats who capitulate and line up with Republicans all day. We've had that before. We could have the kind of Democrats that won't really challenge institutions. We've had that before. So I think right now, what we are called to do across this country is to really rise to the level of that the threat actually warrants, because they mean business. These authoritarians are cruel, are evil, and are very money hungry, and we are the only thing standing between them and another zero in their offshore bank account, and they want that zero
0: badly. And they'll do anything for
1: anything,
0: it.
1: Anything.
0: Now, Congresswoman, when you smile when I said Congress, you're not used to it yet.
1: I'm not used to it yet.
0: Well, look, I am gonna make you used to it, because we are doing this interview, you are Congresswoman.
1: Yes, thank you,
0: Congresswoman Mejia.
1: Wildest dreams of my ancestors, y'all.
0: Congresswoman Mejia.
1: Yes. I know. It's fantastic.
0: Congresswoman Mejia. The one thing I love is that you said Medicare for all.
1: Yes.
0: But to do that,
1: we need
0: we're
1: going to
0: have a lot more of you going in there.
1: Oh, yes.
0: And I think we can have a lot more of you with the organizing. I mean, you're a great organizer, and I think you can organize now in the Congress.
1: I'm trying, but I have to tell you, there's some organizers. I think you're going to speak to one in a moment. There are a few organizers in Congress now. This is the game plan, y'all. We need to elect ourselves into these positions, and not just Congress, Senate, state houses. I mean, everywhere. We need to capture these levers of power so that we can use them for the collective good. You know, in Congress, I often reminded people, you know, John Lewis was an organizer, good, bad, or ugly. Barack Obama was an organizer. Now in Congress, we have a set of progressive organizers who know how to build power. You're going to talk to my sister from another mister, Delia Ramirez. I'm sure if you've ever had an opportunity to talk to Greg Kassar, to Maxwell Frost.
0: Tomorrow I speak to Maxwell, and today I speak
1: Latifah.
0: With Delia Ramirez.
1: Yes, yes. These are folks who understand that what we are called to do in this moment is bring people into alignment to make sure that we're shaping a narrative, that we're making clear demands, that we're capturing and moving the levers of power. You know, what you often see is a politician will run for office. And I want you to imagine that it's like you're running up to a lever, okay? And then they hover their hand over the lever, too scared to pull it because they don't want to upset donors or lobbyists or corporate interests. But why did you run to capture the lever? Get out the way.
0: Exactly.
1: Get out the way. If you're not bold enough to take action that helps the many, then you shouldn't run.
0: You know what is a good thing? You know what it is to not be a politician.
1: I do.
0: You know what it is to not do.
1: I know what it is to push politicians.
0: Yeah, exactly. So it is like, well, I'm going to do what I'm going to do. And if for some reason the voters vote me out,
1: I'm still going to be an organizer.
0: I'm still going to be an organizer.
1: Yes, that is my calling. I feel deeply. My calling is how to build collective power. I believe in building the beloved community. I think, you know, I'm a person of faith. I feel like I've been given so many opportunities in this life. And I benefited from good policy making. You know, when my mom got a labor, a unionized job, I benefited from the labor movement. When I went to college and had a Pell Grant, I benefited from policies that allowed, that created pathways for first generation, for low income students to go to college. When I needed health care when I was a child, we went to federally qualified health clinics. But I benefited from food programs, from school lunches. I benefited at every turn in my life. When I look back and I think about what brought me here, good policy made a difference. And so how dare I not replicate that for those who come after me? Too many climb up that ladder. I think about J.D. Vance in particular. They climb up a ladder
0: And then pull it
1: and
0: up.
1: then pull it up so that no one else could come behind them. No, I build ladders. I break it down. I'm throwing rope. We have to lift each other, 'cause you know, freedom isn't cake. It doesn't run out if you get a slice.
0: No.
1: It doesn't run out.
0: You go,
1: You know,
0: strongest
1: we get to
0: woman. You
1: this.
0: go.
1: So
0: You go. Well, look, I mean, let me
1: thank
0: tell you,
1: you.
0: it is, first of all, I can't tell you how proud I am of you.
1: Thank you. Thank you.
0: You
1: You
0: are,
1: just did, though.
0: I did, I sure did. You are an inspiration, and
1: Thank
0: you
1: you.
0: continue to be an
1: Thank
0: inspiration.
1: you.
0: And I've listened to you after you've won. And you know, there are some people after they're won, they've won,
1: They watered down a little.
0: you see the things change, and I saw you ramp it up. That's what I so look, Congresswoman
1: Thank you.
0: Annalilia
1: Thank
0: Mejia,
1: you. I'll
0: thank
1: see
0: you
1: you
0: so
1: again.
0: kindly for
1: Thank
0: being
1: you.
0: here on Politics Done
1: I'm
0: Right.
1: so grateful.
0: I
1: Thank you
0: am
1: so
0: as well.
1: much. All right. Bye, y'all.

0: That was Analilia Mejia. Before I go to the other video, I can take a couple of calls. The number is 713-526-5738. Helpful if I put the right number on the screen, 713-526-5738. What you think about Analilia? Anyway, Dr. Lulav says he is currently in the air, 34,000 feet above the air, streaming Politics Done Right as he listens. And hey, I'm glad you are going to be doing some of those interviews for your program as well, Doc. You guys know Dr. Lulav and I go back some time now after he has, after I read a story about how he took care of people in his own practice, somebody who was all about going to die from their injuries, something that we must mitigate. I love my listeners, et cetera. Nancy just sent me a piece of info here that I know I should have mentioned, that on Fridays at 9:30 Central, we have here at KPFT a call-in program, a bilingual call-in show that you can listen to 9:30 Central time here at KPFT. That'll have that. But as far as your friend is concerned, Bruce, I'll pass him on to a good friend of mine who is doing a lot of this work. In fact, she drives around Houston, et cetera, taking care of this kind of stuff and informing folks as well. Anyway, we also have in the house Chris Sampson. How you doing, Chris? Chris is right out. Is that this is coming in directly from Kyiv, Ukraine. He's a former correspondent here and producer and everything else here at KPFT. He's listening to the program right now in Kyiv. Love to have my brother out there in Kyiv. And we have Richard on line one. Come on in, Richard. How you doing, my dear brother?
1: Oh, thank you. Thank you. Speaking of strong-willed women, you would like to bring attention to the Minnie Fish Endowment, June 16th. That's next Tuesday here in Huntsville. That will be at 4 o'clock at Sam Houston State University campus, building AB4 at 4 o'clock. Afterwards, we're having a reception at the bookstore on the square in Huntsville. I would like to bring attention to the endowment, which is called the name that Franklin Delano Roosevelt hung on my great-great aunt, who I remember very well. And I'm hoping you're going to be there, Egberto.
0: I am going to try my level best. I got your text yesterday, and I think I responded last night, right?
1: I don't know. I went to sleep early.
0: Oh, okay. No problem.
1: I'll check. Yeah, it's been kind of crazy, but one of the things I wanted to say, not connected to that, is I'm still stuck on this Paxton Cornyn thing with Trump endorsing Paxton. It's either one of two things, and it's either he's stupid, and because Paxton has less of a chance to beat Tallarico, or he's going to rig it.
0: Well,
1: And
0: let me give you a third option, Richard, that I think we must consider.
1: I hope it's the farmer. Go
0: No,
1: ahead.
0: let me tell you this third option. It's important that you hear this one. Texas is a state that elected Donald Trump. Texas is a state that elected Paxton even when he was under indictment, even though we know everything about him. So while you are a moral person, while you are a good person, Mr. Richard, we have a lot of work cut out for us. I don't want anybody to go out there thinking, "Oh, well, look at how flawed Paxton is. He's not going to get elected." To win this battle, my dear brother, you and I and everybody else are going to have to bust our butt, because evangelicals and Christians forgot who Jesus Christ apparently supported. And I am a humanist, but Jesus did exist and he did good things, and you know what he stood for. But these people are still wedded to elect heathenous evil folks. They've lost all credibility as far as I'm concerned, but let's not fool ourselves. Texas, by a majority, elected Donald Trump, a felon, an accused rapist, sexual assaulter. Texas elected this man. So please remember that, Richard, as all of us go out there and fight as we should, all right?
1: Right. There's another concept that he didn't want to be picking a loser, even if he would have gone with Cornyn. It looked like Paxton was going to win. So, you know, the hedonistic puke that he is, he didn't want to be on the side of someone who's losing because he has been enough.
0: So yes, I agree with that. But again, we are data-driven here. The fact of the matter is we elected Paxton with all the baggage over a Democrat, over other Republicans here in Texas. We elected Donald Trump in the same manner as well. So we have a lot of work cut out for us. Let's forget about all the other things and let's go out there and bust our butt like you go out there and bust your butt right through the week, pushing the good word. All right, brother?
1: All right. Thank you, Egberto.
0: Take care, my man. All right, let's go to Johnny. Come on in, Johnny.
2: Hey, Egberto, is Gina Hinojosa, is she going to be on the ballot this Saturday? Is that the race that we vote for or against her?
0: No. Hinojosa is running for government, for governor, and that primary is done. She is who will be our governor next time. Well, if we go ahead and elect her.
2: Wait a minute. No, that's not solved yet. You talk about November. We still have to vote for her in November, you mean, right?
0: In November, yes, for governor. In November, yes. Saturday, she shouldn't be on a vote. We already had her runoff.
2: Okay, because there's been so many elections here, and I lost track of them. This coming Saturday, when I show up in the Lamarck City Hall, she will not be on the ballot, right? Because she's already won her primary?
0: Yeah, I mean, she's already won her primary, absolutely.
2: Okay, so then the only person I have to worry about is Sade Williams. She keeps coming to my front door asking me to vote for her, so I promised I would vote for her. We had a long conversation. But let me ask you I want to go back to Gina Hinojosa. Mm-hmm. Is Gina Hinojosa, is she like an AOC or Bernie where she refuses corporate dark and PAC money? And more importantly, does she subscribe to progressive policies like you and I, like expand and improve Medicare for all, identifying corporate criminals in Manhattan and such?
0: Let me be frank. I am not sure, but here's what I have to tell you. None of these politicians that are running today are going to do any of that unless, as Analilia Mejia points out, we have to organize to make sure that they're there. Bernie has been pushing this stuff for years. And there's a progressive caucus, and men in the progressive caucus have found excuses not to vote for it. We had the legislation in California that had the majority of people ready to pass it. And of course, the governor of California held it up. I mean, so look, the corporate tentacles are always there. We are just going to have to fight to get that passed.
2: That's true enough, but I just want to know if you know for a fact that she does not take corporate dark impact money.
0: I do not know.
2: Or universal.
0: I do not know that for a fact at all. I don't know that for a fact. So it is something that I have to find out for you.
2: If you find the phone number where people can call her, I guess, campaign office, because a lot of times you go to these websites and they don't show a phone number. That really exasperates. To me, that's a red flag. Right away, I say, oh, no thanks. I want a phone number. If you can get it, please share it.
0: Will do. Thank you, my brother. And I want my callers to know that we have I passed the window where I can actually play Linda Sarsour, which is a Palestinian activist that I really wanted to play today. But it will be at politicsdoneright.com/newsletter. I passed the window of time where I could actually play that video. So what I'm going to ask you is to go ahead and watch. If you want to hear her, go ahead and watch. She's a prominent activist that you normally see on MS Now, CNN, and these other networks. Let's go to Oliver. Come on in, Oliver.
3: Hey, Alberto. Two things I'd like to amplify. This we won't hear often from me. We should amplify when the president says that the press is crooked. We have crooked press. And then he said the other day at his interview, we could never have a great nation if we do not have honest press. It came from his mouth. He's pulled the truth once. Thank you, Alberto.
0: Thank you very much, my brother. I appreciate your word. Okay, folks, I tell you what I'm going to do. Since I don't have any... wait, are you still there, Oliver, or...?
3: Yeah, I'm on the line, but that was all I had to contribute. You could continue to show.
0: Oh, okay, yeah. Let me go ahead and play the video. And again, the statement that you made, if I understood you correctly, is correct. And not only that, yes... We can't have freedom if we don't have a press that is out there. We are that part of that press that's doing the right thing. All right, guys, what I'm going to do now is I'm going to just play a piece of this video from Linda Sarsour, because I think we need to hear what she has to say. And I may have to cut it short, but I'll probably find an opportune place. Welcome to another edition of Politics Unwrapped. I'm Egberto Willis, your host. Today, I have a special guest. You all know what we've been speaking about a whole lot recently. We have the person who knows it all, Linda Sarsour. How are you doing, my friend? Did I say it right?
4: I'm doing very well. Thank you very much for having me here.
0: Well, look, let me first ask you, how are you doing?
4: I feel grateful to be alive and breathing.
0: And secondly, you are an activist, but you're not just an electoral activist. You're a hell of a lot of, you wear a hell of a lot of hats. Why don't you tell me a little bit about what you do?
4: I am a Palestinian-American organizer and activist born and raised in New York City. I come out of immigrant rights organizing, criminal justice spaces. I was one of the co-chairs of the Women's March on Washington, which was the largest single day protest in American history. I have been part of many kind of electoral campaigns, including founding the My Muslim Vote, which is a national flagship campaign organizing Muslim American voters across the country. So I have my hands on a lot of things.
0: Importantly, so there are a lot of things happening. So, I mean, if you don't have your hands in a lot of things right now, a lot of things get left behind. Now, even though there's a whole lot of stuff that we can talk about, I think the pressing issue right now is the Palestinian issue, mm-hmm. the Gaza issue, the Iran issue, mm-hmm. and how they all interrelate. America's seemingly, well, I'll let you elaborate on that. Where are we with respect to the Palestinian issue, first of all, in the aggregate?
4: So right now, many Americans, maybe 6 months ago, heard that there was a ceasefire. And right. I just want to make it very clear, unequivocal, that there has been no ceasefire in Gaza. There continues till today, targeted attacks, people who continue to be killed on a daily basis. The genocide in Gaza has expanded now to include Lebanon. There has been close to 4,000 people who have been killed in Lebanon. As you know, the Israeli government, Benjamin Netanyahu, convinced Donald Trump to participate and to help underwrite a war on Iran. During the month of Ramadan, which is a very holy month for Muslims, we watched a school. We watched 150 Iranian little girls get blown up to smithereens. And so the genocide just continues to get bigger. And it's interesting because in this country, they tell us they don't have money for health care. They don't have money for child care. They don't have money for infrastructure. But it happens that we have a magic box that's always available for wars, for the Pentagon, for military aid to apartheid regimes. And so I just want people to know that there are wars being waged with your taxpayer dollars, without your consent, without your approval, including without the approval of Congress. And that is, or in of itself, is not only is it an unjust war that's happening with Iran, it is an illegal war that is happening with Iran under this administration.
0: Now, we have been led to believe that the bad ones are the Palestinians. The ones that are effecting war are the Palestinians. I sit often and wonder if people don't have eyes. Mm-hmm. In other words,
5: If you look at Gaza and you look at Tel Aviv, you look at Jerusalem, you look at Haifa and all these other places, you don't see rubble. But if you look at Gaza, you see total decimation for square mile after square mile. What will it take on your part, on our part, to somehow take the colored glasses off of the eyes of Americans and specifically the American government?
4: I'll start with the American people. I think, unfortunately, it took a genocide. I think a lot of Americans and the sentiments that Americans had towards Israeli and the Israeli government has changed. We are watching young people who rose up on college campuses across this country to oppose genocide. We have watched recent elections where unequivocal pro-Palestinian candidates, anti-war candidates are winning major Democratic primaries and are going to go to Congress. Some of them include Dr. Frederick Haynes III out of Texas's 30th District, Chris Rabb from Pennsylvania. Mm-hmm. Just on Tuesday, Dr. Adam Hemawi, who is a Muslim American trauma surgeon who has served in Haiti, in Gaza, in other countries where he's done surgeries on the wounded and the marginalized. He also served in the United States Army as a surgeon and went to Iraq, and he did surgeries on enemy combatants, on American soldiers, and on Iraqi civilians. So we're watching people change through their ways in which they're participating in democracy and in elections. And, you know, for me, people just have to be open to learning. You know, when you look at Gaza, or you look at the West Bank, the Palestinian people on the West Bank are under a brutal military occupation. They do not have control over their borders. We do not have an airport in the occupied territories. We do not control any exports and imports that come into the country. If you live within the West Bank, it is almost impossible for you to be a West Bank resident and to be able to travel outside the West Bank. We have checkpoints between villages. So between sometimes traveling from a village that's only 10 minutes away because of checkpoints, it could be a 2-hour trip for you to go visit your daughter or visit someone that you love. Gaza, many people have called it an open air prison.
5: It is.
4: They do not have control over their borders, over the sea, over airspace. They do not have airplanes. They do not have an airport. They are under the control of the Israeli government. The government of Israel controls the water supply. They control electricity. And people have to understand that this is 78 years. This is not a new conflict. It's not a new genocide. This has been a slow process of stealing Palestinian land for 78 years. We just commemorated the 78th anniversary of what the Palestinians call Nakba, which is the catastrophe, mm-hmm. where 750,000 Palestinians in 1948 were displaced from their homes, some of whom were killed, where 400 Palestinian villages were destroyed, and people were then pushed out. Palestinians are one of the largest refugee communities in the world, in diaspora. Lebanon, Syria, were in refugee camps across the Middle East and in diaspora, including in places like the United States of America.
5: I'm going to ask.
0: Absolutely. So, I mean, folks, finish the interview if you're interested. The rest of the interview, I should say, is at politicsdoneright.com/newsletter. Anyway, we have, of course, our beautiful Betty on the line. Come on in, Betty.
6: Yeah, Alberto, Juneteenth is too close to Trump's birthday. You know, he wants to make a coin of him on it. Let's make a coin of Booker T. Washington on it. Love y'all.
0: Love you, Betty. Love you, Betty. Cheryl Elkins, welcome aboard, says, another thing to pay attention to, flock cameras in your town, cities, counties. Find out if your law enforcement is using flock and push them to disengage. This is a real-time map of flock cameras in the U.S. Thank you for that, Cheryl. Also, Gildad Johnson says, my sympathies lie with the Palestinian people. You cannot see the murder, plunder, and assassination, genocide of these folks and not see... You know, when you think about the harm, the cruelty that some humans can have on masses of humans, you have to wonder. You know, when we talk about what's happening to the Palestinians, when we talk about what happened to the Jews in the Holocaust, when we think about slavery, when we think about all these things, how can man do that to fellow man? It's a cancer of the few that mobilizes the several to harm the many. And it's something we have got to extricate out of our morality. You can see how easy it was for the evangelical pastors to do what they've done to their flock. They've turned their flock into evil beings. I repeat, they've turned their flocks into evil beings. Where do we go from here? Jack, quick commentary before I close the program down.
7: Yeah, on the flock comment, you know, they've been politicizing from the pulpit, basically, and preaching this doctrine of prosperity and basically taking the Christians away from their true mission or goal is to be of service and kindness to the rest of humanity.
0: Yeah. I remember having been a Christian, what the goodness was to go out there and do what's right, to live and walk the life of Jesus Christ, or if you're Muslim, to walk the life of Allah, or whatever religion you are. You know, the ultimate, the religions have been controlling, that's true. But the ultimate goal was to have a society that could coexist among its people and not harm people. It's a shame what we have allowed to flourish. It's a shame. Anyway, folks, we're close to the end of the program. I want to thank all of you for here. Hey, Lisa Blair out of Atlanta, Georgia. You know, if I see you in the chat, I got to call your name out, girl. She's always on our, not only our chats, but our Zoom coffee with Egberto. Anyway, got to get out of here. Love you all. You can reach the rest of the program, politicsandright.com/newsletter. You can email me directly, kpft@politicsandright.com. Love you all. My name is Egberto Willis. This is Politics and Right. And you guys know how I end this, baby. I am what? Out.
8: 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As I See It, Class Warfare, the Only Resort to Right-Wing Doom. It's Worth It, How to Talk to Your Right-Wing Relatives, Friends, and Neighbors, and other books written by Egberto Willis. Welcome to Politics Done Right. I am your host, Egberto Willis. This is a progressive program that will take the mystery out of politics. This is the program that will encourage you to make sure government becomes...
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11: 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I'm your host and producer, Dan Roberts. 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In today's edition, you'll hear reports from France 24, NHK World Radio Japan, and Radio Havana Cuba. We will begin with France 24. First, June 8th was World Ocean Day, which is celebrated at the United Nations with the release of the third in a series of World Ocean Assessments. It pointed out the need to change course, to cease disrupting fragile ecosystems, and a warning that the Arctic could become ice-free in the 2030s. Then 3 press reviews. First, press on the first 100 days of the U.S.-Israeli war on Iran. Then, press analysis of the Chinese president's visit to North Korea and his attempt to balance Russian influence. Then, press on the race riots in Belfast following the knife murder of a white Irishman by a Sudanese immigrant. Many black homes have been torched. Elon Musk's anti-immigration agenda is discussed, along with the rapid rise in the hands of a few multi-billionaires. France 24.
12: June 8th was World Oceans Day, a day to remind everyone that the ocean covers 70% of our planet and produces at least 50% of the world's oxygen. In short, we depend on it. But according to the massive Third World Ocean Assessment UN report released on Monday, we are poor custodians of our lifeline and need to change course.
13: Climate change, pollution, overexploitation, and habitat degradation are putting the ocean under pressure from many sides. They are disrupting fragile ecosystems on which we all depend. The message is really simple. We have the knowledge, and we must act.
12: Among other concerns, the report warns that global warming could make the Arctic ice-free as early as the 2030s. Arctic warming could accelerate processes that contribute to long-term sea level rise and is already reshaping geopolitics as global powers compete for shipping routes and security assurances. The report recommended moving away from fossil fuels and called for a reduction in plastics production, which pollute the seas and cause strain for marine life. A stark reminder that we have to live in harmony with the oceans.
14: The ocean is our life support system. Without it, we don't exist. We must care, and we must understand and cherish it as if our lives depended on it.
12: Next January, the first Ocean COP will take place in New York, which will see 120 nations unite to debate ocean health. Experts and scientists hope to see reversals in moves such as the decision of the Trump administration to remove hundreds of deep-sea scientific instruments to monitor climate change in marine environments.
15: And yesterday marked the 100 days of the U.S.-Israeli war on Iran. What are some of the main takeaways from that?
16: Yeah, it's the front page here of Tehran Times, and the headline reads, 100 Days of War, Iran's Epic Resistance. And the paper says that what stands out the most is the widening gap between the objectives that have been declared in the beginning of the war and the observable outcomes. And that's also the analysis here in an opinion piece by Al Jazeera that says the triumph of survival. level. And the article says that Iran has the upper hand as its main objective has been to preserve the regime there. And in this sense, Tehran sees its survival as a clear victory. American paper, The New York Times, however, looks at the Iranian citizens. And the headline reads, after months of war, Iranians sink into despair. And the American paper says that the imploding economy is causing hopelessness among both pro- and anti-government Iranians. And those who wished for a regime change are really disappointed. It also spoke with sources on the ground, and a woman said she felt angry and alone, and that Iranians are only seen as tools for war and negotiation.
17: President Xi Jinping is wrapping up his visit to North Korea, Dipti.
18: Yeah, that's right. A rare, very short, albeit a rare visit, a two-day visit to North Korea, which kicked off on Monday, aiming to boost ties and consolidate trust. That's how the Chinese press put it on their front pages. This is the Global Times here. Xi calls on China, North Korea to consolidate trust, boost cooperation, calling for deeper ties for the China Daily. This visit also coming 7 years after his last visit. It's also his first overseas trip of the year, so that is also symbolic in itself. Now, the New York Times also notes on in its analysis that it was believed that Kim Jong-un was expected to press Xi for a greater acceptance of his nuclear program. That wasn't so much really reported by the Chinese press. But the visit also served to remind North Korea that China is their, quote, most important benefactor, economic partner, and bulwark against the U.S. The Times analysis also indicates that this visit shows a desire by President Xi to counter or balance the influence from Russia. Russia signed a mutual defense pact with North Korea 2 years ago.
17: And that deal has really helped revive North Korea's economy, hasn't it?
18: Well, according to the New York Times actually looks at what it calls a miraculous transformation, how Kim Jong-un fortified North Korea and energized its economy. It actually goes beyond just 2 years. It actually started during the pandemic in 2020. The New York Times explaining that during the lockdown, Kim shut down the border with China to prevent citizens from fleeing. He clamped down on trade and smuggling, which forced North Koreans to produce more goods domestically. He also strengthened his monopoly over the country through brutal enforcement. He's also steadily been expanding his nuclear arsenal. Now, the big boon for him was actually the war in Ukraine. That's what the New York Times explains here, because Kim's supplied troops and weapons to Russia, and Moscow in turn has helped modernize parts of Pyongyang's military, which has also helped it come out of this, sort of emerge out of economic isolation.
17: Been following, of course, those violent protests that erupted in Belfast after the knife stabbing there. What have you found in the papers, Elitsa?
16: That's right, Stuart. Well, let's start with right-wing British tabloid, the Scottish Sun here, that says that it sees evil in the eyes of the Sudanese migrant who attacked a man in Belfast. And on the front page, we can also read barbarism on UK street and horror, crazed migrant hacking at a helpless victim. And the photo chosen is from the video of the attack that has been circulating on social media. And messages like this have fueled calls for anti-immigration protests backed by the far right. The Independent here cites pleas for calm after what it calls the sickening attack. And it cites Northern Ireland's Prime Minister Michelle O'Neill, who also expressed her thoughts on X. She says there are dangerous attempts to exploit that to target and attack innocent people who are simply trying to live. Racism, intimidation, and violence are wrong wherever they occur. And a similar message is echoed here in the Irish News, and the headline reads, violence is never the solution. And finally, I want to show you this article by the Belfast Telegraph that focuses on the role of Elon Musk, who has backed the anti-immigration protests and has posted a lot about it on his platform X, seizing the opportunity to actually promote his own anti-immigration agenda.
17: Speaking of Elon Musk, the billionaire could become the world's first trillionaire.
16: That's right. That's if the IPO, the initial public offering of his rocket company SpaceX, goes as planned. And an opinion piece here in The Guardian asks, think Musk the billionaire was bad? Brace yourself for Musk the trillionaire. Says that the big issue isn't how this will affect Musk's inner life, which he describes as bitter and angry, but what it's going to do to democracy. And the New York Times here says that Elon Musk's case demonstrates why there has been such a rapid rise in the concentration of wealth at the top. And it shows us this graph here, and it says that 15 years ago, the top billionaires had together around $4.5 trillion, while nowadays their combined worth is more than $20 trillion, and that's nearly one-fifth of the entire world's total yearly output. So the paper explains that one reason for the rapid rise and the boom of all this wealth is the rise of artificial intelligence, which has attracted massive capital investment in only a handful of companies.
11: Those press reviews and report were from France 24, which may be easily found at their website, france24.com, as well as a YouTube channel called France 24 English. Also, most podcast sites, as is the Shortwave Report. On to NHK World Radio Japan. The Japanese nuclear regulator released radiation levels across the Fukushima prefecture after 15 years. 30% of the area is still considered unsafe, though this will drop to 20% 15 years from now. The Japanese Defense Ministry has transported a missile launcher to their easternmost island in the Pacific, some 2,000 kilometers southeast from the main island. The Stockholm International Peace Research Institute released their annual report on Monday, pointing out that nuclear-armed countries have 12,000 nuclear weapons and a number of countries are expanding their stockpiles. Russian officials have criticized Britain, France, and Germany for their military support of Ukraine. Three East Indian crew members on a tanker in Hormuz were killed when the U.S. military attacked the ship. The Indian Foreign Ministry condemned the attack. Pete Hegseth gave a speech at Guantanamo Prison, continuing the threats to Cuba. NHK Japan.
17: Japan's nuclear regulator has released a comprehensive report detailing radiation levels in Fukushima Prefecture. This comes just over 15 years after the devastating accident at the Fukushima Daiichi nuclear power plant operated by Tokyo Electric Power Company. The new data shows air radiation levels in about 70% of the prefecture have now fallen within the national range. After the disaster, the Nuclear Regulation Authority used monitoring posts, drones, and other tools to measure radiation levels in the air. The latest data shows levels have gradually dropped over the years. In July 2011, about 4 months after the accident, the radiation level exceeded 0.1 microsieverts per hour in about 90% of the prefecture. As of December last year, the area that exceeded that level dropped to about 30% of the prefecture. The remaining area improved to within the national range.
19: According to their analysis, about 20% of the areas in the prefecture, mainly around the nuclear power plant, are expected to exceed 0.1 microsieverts per hour in 2041.
20: NHK has learned that Japan's defense ministry is transporting a missile launcher to the country's easternmost island in the Pacific. On Monday, a private ferry was loaded with Ground Self-Defense Force Type 12 launcher and drones used to pinpoint targets. The ferry left Chiba Port near Tokyo for the island of Minami Torishima. The island is about 2,000 kilometers southeast of Japan's main island and hosts personnel from the Maritime Self-Defense Force and Japan Meteorological Agency. This is part of preparations to deploy a surface-to-ship missile system on the island for the first time. The ministry is planning firing drills in the next fiscal year as it aims to strengthen defences on the Pacific side of the country. At this stage, the projectiles themselves are not being brought to the island. Officials will check that the launchers and other equipment function on the island as expected as they prepare to build the firing range.
1: A Swedish think tank is sounding the alarm about the world's nuclear-armed states. The Stockholm International Peace Research Institute says they increasingly rely on their arsenals as instruments of national power. Officials with the group released their annual report on Monday. They say nuclear-armed countries had an estimated 12,187 warheads in January 2026. That's down 54 from a year earlier. Russia is estimated to have the most at more than 5,400. The United States follows with just over 5,000. Combined, they possess more than 80% of the global stockpile. China is the third with an estimated 620 warheads. And the Institute says Beijing has the world's fastest-growing arsenal. The last nuclear arms reduction pact between the U.S. and Russia expired in February. In March, French President Emmanuel Macron said his country plans to amass more warheads. The Institute says some world leaders advocate nuclear arms as a guarantee against attack. And it says a decades-long effort to reduce the role of nuclear weapons is being reversed. Russia's top government officials have criticized Britain, France, and Germany for their military support of Ukraine. This comes after the leaders of the three countries met with Ukrainian President Volodymyr Zelensky on Sunday. Russia's presidential spokesperson Dmitry Peskov said these leaders talk about peace, but at the same time emphasize their intention to help Kyiv produce new types of weapons to continue the war. He called this rhetoric contradictory. The leaders of the three countries issued a joint statement with Zelensky after Sunday's meeting. They expressed support for Zelensky's proposal for direct dialogue with his Russian counterpart, Vladimir Putin, to end the fighting. They also underlined the urgent need to ramp up the production of interceptors and to co-develop other weaponry. On Monday, Russian Foreign Minister Sergei Lavrov mentioned these additional weapons. He claimed they will be used to hit targets on Russian territory, including some deep inside the country. Ukraine continues to look to Western allies for support, but the country now has a growing domestic defense industry that is helping it bring the war home to Russia. In recent months, Ukraine has been striking military and energy infrastructure deep inside Russian territory.
21: New Delhi says three Indian members of a commercial tanker crew have died following a U.S. strike on the ship off the coast of Oman. 21 others were rescued from the vessel. U.S. Central Command posted this footage on social media. It said it shows precision munitions being fired into the ship's engine room. CENTCOM said its forces disabled the tanker after the crew

0: The United States continues to ramp up pressure on Cuba. U.S. Secretary of Defense Pete Hegseth visited an American military base there Wednesday. He warned Havana against procuring weapons that could reach the U.S. Hegseth made the comments while addressing troops at the Guantanamo Bay Naval Station.
1: It would be unwise for the government of Cuba to try to procure or get access to the types of weapons that could reach this base or the American homeland. They would be inviting the kind of confrontation not only do they not want, but they could not stand.
0: But he also said the U.S. seeks no enemies. Instead, he suggested Washington could be a friend to Cuban leadership. Hegseth is the latest major official to visit the region. Last month, the director of the CIA made a trip to Havana, and the commander of U.S. Southern Command also recently visited the Guantanamo base. The visits come as Washington continues to put pressure on the island nation. In May, the U.S. indicted former Cuban President Raul Castro over the downing of two civilian planes 30 years ago.
2: 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They're heard at 10 p.m. Pacific Daylight Time at 11735 or on the web at www.3.nhk.or.jp. NHK may also be easily found at most podcast sites. 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Box 1162, Willits, California, 95490. I am truly grateful for donations. They're essential for the weekly production and website fees for this show, which I supply freely to more than 100 radio stations across the globe. And if you're listening on a public radio station, please support them as well. We will conclude with Radio Havana, Cuba. A ship arrived in Cuba with 1,700 tons of food and other supplies from Mexico and Belize. Cuba mentioned a U.S. propaganda radio station, Radio Martí, that's aimed at the Cuban island for 41 years. A congressional research report said that the U.S. military has lost 42 aircraft worth $2.6 billion during the first 40 days of the war on Iran. U.S. activist Medea Benjamin claims that the U.S. government is losing its mind with its war on Cuba. Radio Havana, Cuba.
3: The commercial vessel, Asian Catra, arrived yesterday at the port of Havana carrying a donation from Mexico and Belize. The shipment, consisting of food and other essential supplies, totals 1,700 tons and is intended to alleviate the hardships faced by the Cuban people. Solidarity organizations with the island, Cuban residents in both countries, Mexico and Belize, and a call for donations from the Mexican newspaper, La Jornada, among other actors, helped to manage, organize, and assemble the donations. This show of cooperation and solidarity from the governments and people of Mexico and Belize adds to other expressions of solidarity and support received by the Caribbean nation so far this year. Regarding this gesture of solidarity, the Minister of Domestic Trade, Betsy Diaz, highlighted Mexico's unconditional and historic support and thank the authorities, prominent figures, and organizations of both nations that have expressed their support for the island. She also reported that the essential goods will be distributed immediately with contributions from state and private enterprises. And on a day like today, but in 1985, the ill-named and illegal radio station called Radio Martí went on the air. Based in Miami, Florida, Radio Martí is financed by the U.S. taxpayers, whether they like it or not, and many don't even know that their tax dollars are going to a radio station that hardly anyone listens to. Radio Martí, since it went on the air 41 years ago today, broadcasts right-wing propaganda and out-and-out lies. The radio station, Radio Martí, born in the state in 1985. A newly released congressional report in the United States says the U.S. military lost at least 42 aircraft during 40 days of the U.S.

0: Israeli war of aggression against Iran, with estimated costs already reaching billions of dollars. The report, prepared for the U.S. Congress using information from the Pentagon, United States Central Command, and defense media outlets, estimated the total cost of the aircraft losses at approximately $2.6 billion. U.S. lawmakers, however, warned that the real figure could be significantly higher, saying it remains unclear whether the Pentagon has fully accounted for all combat losses during the war against Iran. According to the document, the losses include fighter jets, surveillance aircraft, refueling planes, combat rescue operators, and drones. Among the aircraft destroyed or damaged were four F-15E Strike Eagle fighter jets, one F-35A Lightning II, and A-10 Thunderbolt II, seven Stratotanker refueling planes, and one E-3 Sentry Airborne Warning and Control aircraft. The Islamic Revolution Guards say they have successfully hit the U.S. Air Force F-35 stealth fighter jet in central Iran, and the report also listed the losses of other aircraft, a total of 42 losses to U.S. and Israel. U.S. activist Medea Benjamin says that the United States government is losing its mind with its shameful war against Cuba, and that it is time to end its failed policies on the island. She said, "Every week, a new sanction, a new restriction, a new way to punish the Cuban people and limit the right of Americans to travel to the island and meet with whomever we want emerges." The co-founder of the pacifist organization Code Pink said Americans can only travel to Cuba under certain categories approved by the United States government. While it is true that a number of categories are available, from visiting family to delivering donations to the Cuban people, if one wants to go and relax on the white sand beaches of Varadero, that is prohibited. She said, "Our own government, the U.S. government, dictates to Americans where they can and cannot stay during their visit to Cuba. The State Department's ridiculous list of prohibited accommodations in Cuba includes more than 400 hotels that, according to the United States, have some kind of connection to the Cuban government and are therefore banned." She said, "If someone wants to stay at Havana's iconic Hotel Nacional, a place that has attracted tourists from all over the world for decades, they could theoretically face fines exceeding $91,000 for violating U.S. sanctions." Medea Benjamin noted that this past week, new sanctions were announced against organizations in Cuba, including the Cuban Institute of Friendship with the Peoples, ECAP, which helps organize trips for groups from around the world, facilitating access to Cuban hospitals, schools, organic farms, and institutions. She said that Amistur Cuba, the travel agency that manages transportation and logistics for many international visitors, has also been sanctioned. Washington is dictating to Americans not only where they can stay, but increasingly who they can and cannot meet with during their visit to Cuba. Medea Benjamin warned that these sanctions are part of a much broader and crueler campaign aimed at further strangling the Cuban economy in its attempt to bring down the Cuban government. Medea Benjamin stated that regarding Cuba, Washington's policy is vindictive, hypocritical, and cruel. It harms Cuban families, but it also undermines the bonds between people and deprives us, American citizens, of our fundamental freedom to travel.
1: 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The Shortwave Report, which is now in its 30th year of production, remains free to rebroadcast upon notification. Last month, this Shortwave Report celebrated having been on the air for 30 years without a break. 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I'm your host and producer, Dan Roberts. 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
3: As America approaches its 250th anniversary, can the public let strong-arm tactics and corruption define the moment? Or can they instead reclaim their flag and stand up for the freedoms guaranteed by the First Amendment of speech, religion, press, assembly, and protest, and the people's power that both fuels these rights and is essential to guarantee them? There will be a rally this Sunday, June 14th, from 11 a.m. to 1 p.m. at Paseo del Pueblo Norte and Civic Plaza Drive to protect the First Amendment and to protest high prices, war, corruption, and more. You may join with Taos United in this grassroots action.
4: Welcome to the Climate Justice Forum here on KRFP Moscow Pullman, produced by Regional Climate Activist Collective Wild Idaho Rising Tide. On this Wednesday, June 10th edition, we feature Anthony Ingrafia talking about leaking gas and oil wells and their faulty cement and casings, methane emissions, and contamination of water wells based on industry source studies of Pennsylvania well integrity performance. We also share news, music, videos, and reflections on Idaho Department of Land's permit approval of Snake River Oil and Gas drilling hazardous gas wells next to the Payette River and in a dense fruitland residential and business neighborhood with vulnerable water wells, and a VISTA agreement to provide a single undisclosed business with power equal to half of all Spokane County customers, and the negative health and climate effects of Texas energy companies flaring and venting methane gas. So this show has been broadcast for 14 years now on Progressive Volunteer Community Station KRFP Radio Free Moscow. We invite you to listen every Wednesday between 1:30 and 3 p.m. Pacific Time, either on air at 90.3 FM and or online at KRFP and the Pacifica Network Audio Port, as we describe continent-wide grassroots frontline resistance to fossil fuel projects, the root causes of climate change, thanks to generous anonymous listeners who have adopted myself, your program host Helen Yost, as their KRFP DJ. You can do the same by going to the KRFP website, found at radiofreemoscow.org or krfp.org, and click on the green triangle that says Adopt a DJ and adopt one or more of about three dozen very deserving all-volunteer DJs here at this great station. And we also always ask for your assistance with a dozen other projects as we broadcast with a stronger signal, reaching out all across the Palouse and to our neighbor city, Pullman, Washington. You can find ways to pitch in either as a volunteer and or as a contributor by going to one of the top tabs on the KRFP website called Support KRFP, and we heartily encourage you to get involved however you can. Well, we are going to start out as we typically do with a song for this program. This comes to us from a remarkable musician and her family band, including her parents. This song is called Flame, and it's composed and performed by Judith Hill.

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1: You are listening to the Climate Justice Forum here on KRFP Moscow Pullman, produced by Regional Climate Activist Collective Wild Idaho Rising Tide. And you just heard the song Flame. That's composed and performed by Judith Hill and posted up on YouTube in January 2024. This is an amazing band, actually, that I just noticed recently because Judith Hill and band are coming to Seattle. It's composed of herself on lead guitar and sometimes piano and also, of course, most dramatically, vocals, but also her Japanese-American keyboardist mother and African-American bassist father. So it's a family affair, except for the drummer, and really remarkable blues music. So if you're in the Seattle area, she's going to be playing from the 1st until the 14th, but you can find more information up at her website, judithhill.com, if you want to check it out. Again, that song was Flame, and it comes to us as composed and performed by Judith Hill and her family band. Well, we would like to again share a media release from Citizens Allied for Integrity and Accountability, because we are most concerned about this situation where Snake River Oil and Gas plans to drill very soon. We understand there's already preparations on the ground. Two new methane gas wells in Payette County in the Fruitland area, one of them only a few hundred feet from the Payette River, next to two other gas wells right next to the Payette River, and right across the river and drilled directionally under it, by the way, right across from the Fruitland City water intake facilities. So that's a problem for all the folks on Fruitland City water. And then right after that drilling happens, they will likely be moving those contracted drilling rigs over to another well. The first well on the Payette River is the James 110 well. It's not getting as much publicity as it deserves because it's the fifth well drilled right next to the Payette River. But the next well they'll be moving in to drill is right in the middle of a dense neighborhood full of dozens of water wells for both homes and businesses. That well is called the Miller 115 well. It was just permitted on May 22nd. All of this, again, is happening in the Fruitland area in Payette County, southwestern Idaho, about 50 miles northwest of Boise. This media release we're about to share came out before the Miller 115 well was permitted on May 22nd. The James 110 well next to the Payette River was permitted back on February 4th. But anyway, here's the media release. It's titled Arkansas-based oil company applies to drill hazardous oil and gas well in center of Fruitland near vulnerable residential neighborhoods, medical facilities, daycares, sports fields. It's subtitled Watchdog Group Warns State Officials Against Prioritizing Industry Profits Over Homeowners and City Leaders' Safety Concerns. And again, this comes to us from the wonderfully resilient, always fighting the oil and gas industry, Citizens Allied for Integrity and Accountability, based out of Eagle, a suburb of Boise, Idaho. The Idaho Department of Lands, or IDL, is weighing approval of an application submitted by Arkansas-based Snake River Oil and Gas, or SROG, S-R-O-G, to drill a 5,000-foot deep hydrocarbon well to extract oil and natural gas on a strip of county land in the center of Fruitland City. Agency approval of this application is the first hurdle for SROG after they managed to fend off efforts by a group of defiant property owners, representative of hundreds more in the area, and Fruitland City representatives who have objected to a dangerous industrial oil and gas site being constructed in the center of a heavily populated zone of the community. The official 10-day public comment period for this application and citizens' last opportunity to dissuade regulators from allowing drilling so precariously close to their homes and businesses ended at 5 p.m. on Friday, April 17th. Pending approval of their application, Sarag plans to begin drilling on May 2nd, 2026. Well, thankfully, that's been pushed off, a couple months already. By the time they get started, it'll probably be early July, at least for the Miller 115 well in this dense area of Fruitland. The James 110 well is looking like it's going to be set to be drilled anytime now next to the Payette River. Anyway, this media release continues. The Idaho nonprofit Citizens Allied for Integrity and Accountability, or CAIA, had spearheaded attempts to protect objecting property owners from being force-pooled or integrated through an administrative process that began last September and ended with IDL approving the controversial integration order in January of this year. A subsequent appeal by CAIA, as well as objections by Fruitland City officials regarding questionable reporting of leased acreage by the operator, among other complaints, were summarily rejected by Idaho state regulators. The attached public comment and supporting documents opposing this drilling application were filed by CAIA attorney James Piotrowski on behalf of all CAIA members and potentially impacted Idaho residents. This powerful report highlights the profound dangers of drilling at the proposed location and exposes a history of operator negligence, challenging the rationale for allowing them to proceed with the excessive noise, pollution, and disruption that a 100-foot-tall drilling rig operating 24 hours a day, 7 days a week, inevitably brings to a residential neighborhood. Quote, this rubber stamping of this integration application and now potentially of the drilling application itself, despite countless hours of attorney meetings and filings, public hearings, testimony and comments from citizens and city officials who fear for the health of their families, preservation of water resources, and value of both private and public property is outrageous, said CAIA President Shelley Brock. Quote, we are at this point thanks largely to Idaho lawmakers who signed away private landowner rights to oil companies with passage of House Bill 120 in 2023 as part of the state's ongoing efforts to prioritize resource extraction over public health and private property protections, unquote. Fruitland resident and CAIA member Julie Fugate lives within the highest risk 1/4 mile threat radius of the proposed drill site. She and her husband Duke vehemently objected to the integration application, and they are now fiercely opposing the drilling application out of deep concerns for the health of their family and protection of their domestic water well. Fugate states, quote, I feel like I've been violated by Payette County and state officials who aren't forced to live right next door to a dangerous drill site, but have taken campaign contributions from the industry and continue to protect them over citizens. There are cancer treatment and hospice centers within the known cancer-causing threat zone of this site, for God's sake. That's just insanity, unquote. Brock warns that Sarag holds thousands of acres in untapped mineral leases across the Treasure Valley. Additionally, a Bill Gates-funded Colorado-based company that recently began energy exploration here by drilling 10,000 feet down in Canyon County is preparing to conduct seismic operations for more drilling in Canyon County as well as Ada, Gem, and Payette counties. Quote, the threat is very real and growing, so folks across this valley, including in Eagle and Emmett, need to get involved if they want to protect this place for their kids and future generations. Brock adds, quote, resource extraction, whether achieved conventionally or through hazardous chemical processes like acidizing or fracking, has no place in heavily populated residential neighborhoods. And, this is signed. For additional questions, contact Shelley Brock, President of the Board of Directors, Citizens Allied for Integrity and Accountability, or CAIA. Their address is P.O. Box 2622 in Eagle, Idaho. Again, this is a media release titled Arkansas-based oil company applies to drill hazardous oil and gas well in center of Fruitland near vulnerable residential neighborhoods, medical facilities, daycares, sports fields, and it's subtitled Watchdog Group Warns State Officials Against Prioritizing Industry Profits Over Homeowners and City Leaders' Safety Concerns. Well, we'd like to share one more email message that comes to us from Citizen Allied for Integrity and Accountability, or CAIA. And we are also in the process of getting as many other groups involved as we possibly can. This is an email note sent on May 27th to the Stop Northwest Gas Expansion Coalition. It's titled A Desperate Plea, and says, good evening to all of you movers and shakers. Out of sheer desperation, I'm putting out one final plea just in case circumstances have changed regarding potential availability of legal help. Yesterday, so that would have been May 26th, after nearly a year of us and our legal team battling to stop the drilling of the Miller 115 gas well, again, that's the gas well in that dense neighborhood full of dozens of water wells, in what will be the most egregious site ever considered in the center of Fruitland City in Payette County, Idaho, Idaho Department of Lands, or IDL, approved the application to drill. To make matters even worse, our attorney of 10 years, James Piotrowski, just retired. In fact, his last act for us was to submit our public comment opposing this drilling permit. We have been working hard over the past month trying to line up a replacement attorney in the hope that we could be ready to file an appeal, seek an injunction, or potentially take this fight to district court if necessary. Unfortunately, all efforts to replace James have failed us. Not surprisingly, it seems virtually any attorney worth their salt is buried under a mountain of cases right now and just can't make the time to help us. My fear is if Arkansas-based Snake River Oil and Gas gets away with this particular well in the middle of high-density residential subdivisions, mobile home parks, hospitals, and other medical facilities, assisted living centers, daycares, etc., not to mention hundreds of domestic water wells, the dam will break and we can kiss Idaho goodbye. When our esteemed legislature passed House Bill 120 in 2023, giving industry full authority to determine what terms are, quote, just and reasonable, unquote, in these integration contracts, they handed them the keys to the kingdom. Despite heated opposition from us, impacted homeowners, and Fruitland City officials, this company got everything they wanted in this application. I fear this result will inevitably embolden them to escalate drilling to a point of no return if they are left alone now. While it's painful to have to admit defeat, especially when one of our CAIA board members, who is also a three-time cancer survivor, lives just one quarter mile from the proposed drill site, the repercussions to simply lying down and letting them take advantage of our legal situation will reach far beyond Payette County and Idaho. For that reason, I'm pulling out this final plea for help, just in case you can think of any options still open to us. This is also signed by Shelley Brock, president of the board of directors of Citizens Allied for Integrity and Accountability, or CAIA, in Eagle, Idaho. It's dated May 27th, and it comes to us again from CAIA, and was sent to the Stop Northwest Gas Expansion Coalition. So that is all going on very soon, possibly this week, again with the first drilling of the James 110 well within 400 something feet of the Payette River, right across the river from the Fruitland City water intake and processing facilities. So it's an issue for water all the way around, including the hundreds of gas wells impacted by the second drilled Miller 115 well. Well, we're going to turn now to an article that comes to us from the Spokesman Review on June 3rd. This is very concerning, considering the proliferation of artificial intelligence or AI data centers all across the country, especially out in rural areas of the West. Eastern Oregon has been particularly hard hit, and their water wells in the Boardman area already ruined because of chemical contamination that is compounded by the evaporation of water run through these data centers. That water already was containing nitrates from surrounding agricultural abuses, and then it got down into the groundwater of hundreds of wells, and people are sick and dying in the Boardman, Oregon area because of data centers and agriculture. But anyway, this article from the Spokesman Review on June 3rd is titled, Avista Agrees to Framework to Provide Single Business with Power Equal to Half of All Spokane County Customers. And it says, with a caption under a lead photo, the Avista Utilities Headquarters building is shown on East Mission Avenue in Spokane on January 16th. Avista Corporation has entered into an agreement to eventually supply up to 500 megawatts to a company it has not yet identified. Looks like a good location for a protest, folks. Anyway, the article says, Avista Corporation has entered into an agreement with one large load customer that is seeking to use an amount of electricity that would be equal to more than half the combined power used by all residential and business customers in Spokane County. The filing dated May 29th with the Federal Securities and Exchange Commission does not identify the company or where the proposed business would be located, other than within the company's, quote, Washington service territory, unquote. The filing states, quote, the customer is seeking an initial load demand of 125 megawatts starting in 2029 with a pathway to expand to 500 megawatts by 2032. The construction and completion of the proposed large load project will be subject to customary conditions, including federal, state, and local authorizations and permits, unquote. Avista spokesman Jared Webley, or Weebly, would not name the company or the nature of its proposed business. Quote, we know there's a lot of interest and some concern around large load customers such as data centers, Weebly said in an email. Quote, our priority is always protecting existing customers while still planning responsibly for growth. If we do enter into a contract with a large load customer, he continued, it will be structured so that the large load customer pays for the added costs, things like new power supply, wonder if that's methane gas, transmission upgrades, and any other infrastructure needed to specifically serve them, unquote. The implications for the request are huge. For comparison, when Kaiser Aluminum operated the Mead Smelter and the Trentwood Rolling Mill, the company used about 635 megawatts at full capacity. Avista, according to its website, currently generates about 3,000 megawatts during peak demand for its entire service area, which includes eastern Washington, North Idaho, and parts of Oregon. If approved, the new customer would eventually draw electricity equal to 16% of Avista's current power load. While the nature of the business remains a secret, the request comes during a proliferation of power-hungry data centers across the country that use vast amounts of electricity and water to fuel the artificial intelligence boom. Spokane County Commissioner Al French, a Republican, went to Olympia in February to advocate for a sales tax exemption for data centers seeking to build operations in Spokane County. Reached by phone on Wednesday, French said he learned of the Avista deal on Tuesday and did not know either the company or what type of operation it seeks to build. Quote, what I was advocating for was to have Spokane County be treated like other counties in the state, French said. For whatever reason, Spokane County was excluded from that sales tax exemption, unquote. That legislation eventually failed, but French warned that his advocacy in February should not be perceived as tacit support for power-hungry data centers coming to Spokane, he said. Quote, I've had a number of different people approach me for doing data centers. French said, from my standpoint, that's a nice project, but what are you doing to offset the electrical demand and making sure that I'm not negatively impacting my ratepayers, unquote. The best recent local example of power request versus impact on ratepayers came a few years ago in Usk when All Rise Capital Incorporated purchased a former paper mill and sought 600 megawatts of power to convert the mill into one of the largest cryptocurrency mining operations in the country. That ambitious project languished when officials from the Pend'Oreille County Public Utility District refused to force its own ratepayers to cover the $104 million worth of infrastructure upgrades needed to send that much electricity to the facility. French noted that the unnamed business working with Avista could be something like a Boeing manufacturing facility, which he would welcome with open arms. Quote, there is a balance that we have to go and try and meet, French said. We wouldn't just take anybody. What are you going to do to make it better for our ratepayers? That's part of the problem in other communities, unquote. Weebly said Avista shares the same concerns as French about adding a new customer. Quote, those costs will not be shifted onto existing customers, he said. When done the right way, large load customers can actually help by spreading fixed system costs across more usage, which can ease upward pressure on customer rates over time. Avista's goal is to ensure that the integration of new large loads provides a net benefit to all customers, unquote. French said he wasn't surprised that he didn't know the identity of the company. Quote, the fact that Avista is working with a potential company is great for everybody, provided that they are not a negative impact on the community, he said. I don't see this as a negative. I see it as a positive. I hope to know more, unquote. Representative Tim Ormsby, a Democrat of Spokane, was one of the co-sponsors of the bill in January, seeking to provide a sales tax exemption for data centers that French also supported. Like French, Ormsby said he did not know that company was seeking the power load from Avista. As for his failed bill, Ormsby said he had contact with a company he would not name that was seeking to build a data center in the Spokane area that would have used wastewater to generate hydrogen that would have in turn fueled the operation of the data center. Quote, my involvement was very specific on a concept that would have allowed this developer to use next generation technology for data centers, Ormsby said. There was no discussion about having to have an MOU, that's a memorandum of understanding, with the utility to provide supplementary or complete service, unquote. Well, we're going to take a quick break in the middle of this article because it's getting around the top of the hour, and then we'll come back and finish it. Again, it's titled, Avista Agrees to Framework to Provide a Single Business with Power Equal to Half of All Spokane County Customers. It's dated June 3rd and comes to us from the Spokesman Review. So stay with us for the rest of this article and a couple of videos that talk about the harms imposed by leaking oil and gas wells, as well as the harms imposed on surrounding communities by gas flaring.
2: Hi, this is Fritz Hahn of the Taos Town Council, and you're listening to Cultural Energy Independent Radio, KCEI 90.1 FM, Red River and Taos, a listener-supported, non-commercial, educational radio station creating media voices for youth, arts, and activism in northern New Mexico and southern Colorado.
1: Welcome back to the Climate Justice Forum here on KRFP Moscow Pullman, produced by Regional Climate Activist Collective Wild Idaho Rising Tide and hosted by Helen Yost. Well, as we were talking about before the top of the hour, we're in the middle of sharing an article that comes to us from the Spokesman Review on June 3rd. It's titled, Avista Agrees to Framework to Provide Single Business with Power Equal to Half of All Spokane County Customers. And we'll jump right back in with that. Avista's agreement with the major utility or electricity user came in the form of a non-binding memorandum of understanding, or MOU. Like French, Ormsby said he could support a data center as long as it creates jobs, contributes to the local tax base, doesn't hurt the environment, or force residents to pay more for their electricity. Quote, if on balance, this is good for everybody, I can get there, he said. It's only been in the last year that everyone has brought up any concerns about data centers. It's all hair on fire, whatever your position is, unquote. Data centers have proliferated along with the need for the computer generation needed to fuel the artificial intelligence or AI revolution. Washington State ranks in the top 10 in the nation with more than 100 data centers. Meanwhile, a Gallup poll released last month showed that 7 in 10 Americans oppose constructing data centers for artificial intelligence in their local area, including 48% who are strongly opposed. Quote, it's a confluence of water, low-cost land, and low-cost power, Ormsby said. Without that trifecta, you are not going to get that, unquote. One of those confluences is Quincy, Washington, which is home to 27 data centers. Of those, 21 are owned by Microsoft, according to the Seattle Times. To power all of those facilities, the Grant County Public Utility District in 2019 started working on the Quincy Transmission Expansion Plan, which would add 6 new transmission lines at a cost of about $260 million. Microsoft committed more than $2.6 million to the project, court records show. Yeah, so that's only a tenth. Once completed, the utility will double the amount of power that can be brought into Quincy from 372 megawatts to 750. The proposal being considered by Avista would nearly match that power output. Ormsby noted Quincy only had a handful of data centers, quote, when I got into the issue, he said. French said the proliferation of data centers in Quincy is something Spokane does not want to replicate. Quote, Quincy does provide me an education at someone else's expense, he said. They wholesaled themselves to the detriment of ratepayers in the community. We don't want to repeat that same approach, unquote. Weebly from Avista noted that the proposed deal will have to be approved by the Washington Utilities and Transportation Commission. Quote, that means engineering studies, required upgrades, and reliability protections are all in place first, he said. We believe large load customers can be part of a long-term approach to keeping energy affordable, but we will not proceed unless we are comfortable that any agreement we enter into protects reliability, avoids cost shifting, and makes sense for the communities we serve, unquote. So again, that's an article that comes to us from the Spokesman Review on June 3rd. It's titled, Avista Agrees to Framework to Provide Single Business with Power Equal to Half of All Spokane County Customers. Well, we would like to launch now into 2013 talk given by Dr. Anthony Ingraffia. This is titled Lethal Gas Oil Wells, Anthony Ingraffia at TEDx Albany 2013. It was posted up on YouTube on December 12, 2013. And the lead-in for this video says various industry sources estimate that 30% or more of all gas and oil wells are leaking because of faulty cement and casing. Can this problem be predicted in future wells? Can it be remedied in existing wells? During his TEDx Albany 2013 talk entitled Leaking Gas Oil Wells, Water Well Contamination and Methane Emissions, Anthony in Grafia describes a recent detailed study of well integrity performance in the Pennsylvania Marcellus Shale play. And before we share this video, we do want to emphasize that shale is a much harder rock to penetrate and therefore often uses fracking and requires many more gas wells, as Dr. Ingrafia explains, whereas the rock being drilled into down in Payette County is sandstone. It's much less dense, and therefore the only well treatment that's been required, and it was done illegally, by the way, in that area has been acidizing, which involves melting underground rock instead of blowing it up like with fracking. However, the wells that Snake River Oil and Gas has been drilling in Payette County are all directionally drilled. They're not conventional wells. So there will likely be a high rate of leaking due to the way these wells are constructed. So here we go. Again, this is Lethal Gas Oil Wells, Anthony Ingrafia at TEDx Albany 2013. And it comes to us from TEDx Talks.
3: Good afternoon, everybody, and thank you for this opportunity to be with you today. Before I get started on the talk, I need to say why you ought to believe what I have to say. Like many of you, I have a PhD in rock fracture mechanics. That was a test. But after doing my PhD, I came to Cornell 37 years ago, and during that period of time, for decades, I was a consultant to and a researcher for the oil and gas industry. So I worked very closely with the people there, so I can assure you I know what I'm talking about, but you'll be the judge of that. The topic is leaking wells. You all have a notion of what an oil or gas well is, but you probably don't know what it means to have a well that's leaking. So, and I have to warn you, there's going to be a lot of graphs and charts and equations, so calculus experts, anybody? This is going to be deep. Stay with me. But I'll try to translate things so that everybody understands. So if you were standing at a wellhead where the well comes out of the ground, you would see this steel pipe called a casing, and the gas or oil is supposed to come up out of that steel pipe. That's the idea of the well. You drill down, you drill out, and the stuff that's down there comes up, goes into a pipeline, goes to your homes, heats your house. Well, sometimes things go wrong, and the wells leak. So this is what a leaking well looks like. It sort of looks like a hot tub. What you're seeing here are bubbles, in this case of methane gas, and they're obviously coming up outside the well. So the well is leaking. Well, so what? Well, a leaking well, as you can see, can emit natural gas, also known as methane, directly into the atmosphere, as this well is doing. And as you probably know, or you should know, you're required to know, methane is a very potent greenhouse gas, about 86 times more potent than carbon dioxide, pound for pound. In addition, it's also possible that that leaking well can contaminate underground sources of drinking water. And you probably know that many people who live in upstate New York are not on so-called city water, they're on private water wells. And if their water wells are nearby a well like that that's leaking, there is the possibility that that leakage can contaminate their water well. So this is an important question. How often do wells leak? Because if we don't know that, we won't be able to predict what might happen in New York State if New York State eventually decides to allow the development of shale gas and shale oil on the order of, as you heard this morning, 30 to 90,000 wells. We'd like to know what would be the impact of that on underground sources of drinking water to the majority of people upstate who live and drink on private water wells. So how common are such failures? To answer that question, we got to know, well, how frequently are wells going to be drilled? And then how frequently will a drilled well fail? Make sense? So we'll try to answer those questions. First, you have to understand that shale gas development or shale oil development is very different from what's called conventional oil and gas development. And the most fundamental difference is that you need one hell of a lot of wells. Pardon my French. Typically 8 to 10 wells per square mile. And what that translates into in this cartoon provided by one of the gas companies is, here's your upstate New York agricultural region, and this is a pad, an area where wells are going to be drilled. Here's another one, another one, another one. The pads appear in what are called patterned, clustered arrangements. And on each of those pads, there can be many wells, 6, 8, 10 wells. So what you see here is from each of these pads, there are six wells. And the whole idea is to literally bludgeon the poor shale to death with as many wells as you could possibly fit. Well, that means there are going to be a lot of wells per unit area. And if wells can fail, then the probability that there will be failures goes up in direct proportion to the number of wells. So it's important that you understand that you can't, they can't develop shale gas and shale oil economically without drilling many wells per unit area. That translates into something like this. This is a map of a northeastern Pennsylvania county. It's Bradford County. This is the New York-Pennsylvania state line right here. And what you're seeing here in different colors are the lease holdings of various gas operators that are currently drilling for shale gas in that county. And what you'll notice is that a vast majority of the county is already leased. And every one of these rectangular-like areas is an area in which there are going to be 8, 10, 12 wells. And each of the black dots would be a pad where the drilling occurs. So this is a proof of the intent, which would cross the line into New York, what we call spatially intense development. There will be a lot of wells. Remember, the question is, what's the probability that my water well is going to get contaminated? To answer that question, how many wells are going to be nearby my home? What's the probability that any one of those wells is going to leak? We're not there yet. All right. So you begin any good science project, as you heard earlier this afternoon from one of our speeches, by doing a literature search. So, of course, we went to the popular literature. In this case, it was a front page headline in the Columbus, Ohio Dispatch newspaper, and they declared that gas leaks from shale wells are rare. But, of course, that's not exactly peer-reviewed literature. We weren't about to take the word of a newspaper article. So we did the next best thing, and we went to the industry literature. And the industry literature is pervasive, dense, long. There are over 260,000 papers published by the Society of Petroleum Engineers over the last 100 years. None of those papers are peer-reviewed. They're reviewed by peers, but they're not peer-reviewed. Nonetheless, they come directly from industry. And as you heard from one of the talks earlier this afternoon, sometimes a paper is nothing more than a self-advertisement. So nonetheless, sometimes data or information shows up in the industry literature. And I'm going to show you a couple of charts and graphs. I'm not afraid to do that with you because we are New Yorkers. And as you heard earlier today, New York stands alone as being the most enlightened state in the community, enlightened state in the country. One of the most enlightened entities on the face of the earth that currently is saying, not yet, which means we're all above average intelligence. So here's a graph, comes directly from the industry. This is the age of a particular well, and this is the percentage of wells of a particular age that are leaking. Don't worry about the acronyms. SCF means sustained casing pressure, SCP. It means there's gas coming up outside the well like I showed you in the video. What do you notice in that graph? I already told you. Here it is. Whoop. About 5% of wells fail soon. Here's brand new wells. They're less than a year old. 5% of them are already leaking. You also notice that as wells age, the rate at which they leak goes up. So that by the time they're mature, 15, 20 years, about half of them are leaking. Well, that's not rare. But industry would say that's offshore wells. It has nothing to do with what happens in Pennsylvania or what might happen in New York. So we go farther into the literature. We go to another paper, more recent. And in this paper, some researchers in Canada looked at over 340,000 oil and gas wells in Western Canada. By the way, how many oil and gas wells are in North America? Anybody know? Since the 1870s, how many oil and gas wells have been drilled in North America? Take a guess. Million? About 5 million. Okay, so there's a lot of data out there that could be had if it was transparently available, but we only get glimpses, and we take advantage of the glimpses we get. So I'm not going to ask you to absorb what's in these bar charts. I'll just summarize it by saying in this particular paper, they determined that the percentage of wells that were leaking by way of sustained casing vent flow. It's the same thing you saw in that video. Or as measured by what's called gas migration. In other words, a well can be leaking, but you wouldn't see the evidence of the leaking at the wellhead. You'd walk out in the field, look at the wellhead, and you'd swear it wasn't leaking. You put a sniffer on it that can detect methane. No methane. You go a mile away, and the gas is migrating up in a farm field or in a creek or in a pond. So mere evidence at the surface of the well that you're not seeing leaking doesn't mean the well isn't leaking. These people were smart enough to know that. And what they found is that if the wells were conventional, the yellow wells, the wells that just go straight down, leakage rate was somewhere around 15-16%. But if they looked at modern deviated wells, the industry has interesting words to describe its things. You know, a well is deviant. Deviated means not going straight down. And all shale wells are deviant or deviated. They have to go down and out. And what they determined that is that of all the wells they looked at that were deviated, somewhere around 65% of them were leaking. Okay, more industry data. By the way, industry continuously sponsors conferences and workshops on leaking wells while proclaiming to the public and especially to regulators that very few wells leak, which I find ironic. So I attended a webinar earlier this year given by, yes, the Society of Petroleum Engineers, that's SPE, and one of the slides in that talk was of the 1.8 million wells that the company that this guy happens to work for knew about, 35% of them were leaking. Evidence is mounting. But once again, we go back to the literature. Here's some more data directly from a website for a consulting firm run by this fellow who writes papers that says wells don't leak, but then runs a consulting firm to help people fix wells that leak. And in order to get business, he has to tell people that a lot of wells leak. So here's his data. And once you see the same pattern again. Young wells, somewhere around 5%, and as the wells age, the leak rate goes up. And once again, you see these numbers up in the 30-35% range. So I've given talks with that data many times, and I get responses typically that are, Professor Engrafia, go back to the Ivy League. You don't know what you're talking about. Modern shale gas wells is where it's at. Modern shale oil wells are where it's at, and they don't.

If a lot of wells are leaking in Pennsylvania, we wouldn't expect many wells to leak in New York, right? Same companies, there's just a line. There's Pennsylvania, there's New York. Same Marcellus shale formation, so we use Pennsylvania as a predictor of what we might see in New York. So I'm going to briefly describe what we found, and this is the first public event at which I'm going to show you some results, which tomorrow we're submitting to a peer-reviewed journal. So we went to the Pennsylvania Department of Environmental Protection's website, where by regulation, companies have to report information about their wells. It's hiding in plain sight. It's a tremendous amount of effort to go in and dig up that information, but we did. And we personally read 75,000 inspection reports corresponding to over 41,000 oil and gas wells drilled in Pennsylvania from January of 2000 up until the end of December 2012. Shale wells and non-shale wells, conventional, non-conventional. And we read all those reports looking for evidence of leaking wells. And that meant we had to do a data mining exercise using fairly sophisticated software. And then we statistically analyzed the results, not only to determine a reasonable estimate of how many wells are currently leaking, but a rational prediction of how many additional wells will be leaking. Because all the data I showed you says the same thing over and over again. As wells age, the probability of their leaking goes up. Now, you're all under 39 in this room, so you're not experiencing what I'm experiencing, but age-related degradation is common in most structures. So we use something fancy called the Cox Proportional Hazard Model. You don't need to know about it. What you need to know is what I'm about to show you in these next couple of slides. But I have to explain to you what you're looking at. So the horizontal axis, we call it analysis time, and it's measured in weeks. And it's the period of time that any one well has existed. Okay? So think of it as age of the well, but it's really the collective ages of all the wells in a certain stratum. And since we had over 41,000 wells to work with, we could stratify the wells as, well, were they conventional or were they shale wells? Were they older, say before 2009, or were they ultra-modern, say after 2009? Were they in central Pennsylvania, southwestern Pennsylvania, or close to New York in northeastern Pennsylvania? So we could parse all the statistics and do individual characterizations of how wells in each of those categories have performed and would perform in the future. So that's the horizontal axis. Think of it as a time measure. The vertical axis is the fractional probability of loss of something fancy, zonal isolation. That's the industry terminology for saying the well has failed to isolate gases and liquids that are down here from the surface or from an underground source of drinking water. It's a fancy term for leaking well. Industry doesn't like to use that word, leaking. They want that to show up in headlines. So they use something fancy that most people don't understand, zonal isolation. Is that good or bad? If you don't have it, it's bad. So think of this as the probability of failure. Okay. So we looked at all the data statewide first of so-called older wells that were drilled before 2009. Now, that's not exactly old, but it's not the newest wells. And we looked at two different strata, the conventional wells, that's the non-shale wells, and as you can see, somewhere around 2% of those were leaking. Then we got to the shale wells, and we noticed that as the wells age, we get up to something like 13% leaking. That's not rare. It's significant, and I'll give you a manner of measuring that significance in a few minutes. So that's one way of looking at the data. Another way of looking at the data is, well, let's look at the more modern wells, those that have been drilled in the last 3 years. And again, conventional wells start off being safer, less leaky, but as the modern conventional wells age, their failure rate goes up. Why would more modern conventional wells be failing at a faster rate than less modern conventional wells? Anybody want to offer a hypothesis? They make them crappy, and they're no longer inspecting the older wells. So if you don't inspect the well, you can't determine whether it's leaking or not. Lots of games that can be played.
Then we look at the shale wells, and

0: Again, these are the modern shale wells, the ones that were drilled after Pennsylvania twice modified its regulations to once again be the state that has the toughest regulations in the world. And what we find is that the rate of failure goes up from about 12 to about 13%. And then we notice some other interesting things in the data. Northeastern Pennsylvania has seen the most active drilling. Southwestern Pennsylvania, the next most active. Central Pennsylvania, not much yet. Although Pennsylvania expects to see about 100,000 shale gas wells over the next 20 years. So let's go look to Northeast, the five counties that are right below the New York-Pennsylvania border in the northeastern corner of Pennsylvania. And the wells that were drilled before 2009, which are now getting out close to 400 weeks old, are failing at a rate of about 5 out of 10, one half. And industry says, yeah, but we're constantly improving the technology. Well, that's not true by the data, because if we look at the more modern wells, for any length of time that a modern well has been in the ground compared to a less modern well, the failure rate is higher. So I told you this is going to be dense, lots of data, lots of information. And as John said this morning, most messages about environmental issues wind up being depressing, make you want to jump off a bridge at the end of the day. But we'll come to that. So what are the observations and implications? First of all, what we just shown from this recent review of the most recent data in a state where there's active development of the most modern wells, using the toughest available regulations, cement failure, which causes leakage, is ubiquitous. Happens in Canada, happens in Pennsylvania, happens offshore. It's chronic. Industry has known it since 1913 when the first well was drilled cased in cement. We analyzed very modern well technology and found that the failure rates are about the same as they've always been. And we now have increasing support for the hypothesis that the reason why hundreds of families in Pennsylvania have lost access to their water wells, as confirmed by the Pennsylvania Department of Environmental Protection, hundreds of families have lost their water wells. So far, there are only 6,800 wells. If they expect 100,000 wells, and you believe this data, how many families are going to lose access to their water wells? Tens of thousands. Okay. And how many more wells are going to be drilled every year? 25 to 30,000, says the industry. The vast majority of those in shale. So what we should expect, based on statistical analysis of past performance and reasonable prediction into the future, is that many more water well contamination incidents are likely to occur, and there's going to be a lot more methane emitted from leaking wells. Well, here's the bridge we can jump off. What are you all going to do about that? What's the obvious thing to do? What is the only reasonable way, given what's happening in Washington and Albany, what is the only reasonable way to get oil and gas operators to reduce the rate at which they're producing fossil fuels? Decrease the demand. So what can all of you do? Decrease your demand for fossil fuels. If you don't like what I just showed you, if you don't want what I just showed you is happening in Pennsylvania to come to New York, then reduce your use of fossil fuels and let the people in New York who are running the show, let them know that you don't need the fossil fuels. You can get by with something else. So thank you very much for your attention this afternoon.
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2: You are listening to the Climate Justice Forum here on KRFP Moscow Pullman, produced by Regional Climate Activist Collective Wild Idaho Rising Tide and hosted by Helen Yost. And we just shared a video featuring Anthony Ingrafia talking about leaking gas and oil wells and their faulty cement and casings, methane emissions, and contamination of water wells based on industry source studies of Pennsylvania well integrity performance. It comes to us from TEDx Talks, And it's dated December 12, 2013, titled Lethal Gas Oil Wells, Anthony and Graffia at TEDx Albany 2013. Well, next up, we'd like to share a video that comes to us from Business Explains the World on May 14th this year. It's titled Why Oil Companies Burn Gas Instead of Selling It. And the description for this video says, why are energy companies burning hundreds of millions of dollars worth of fuel every single year? In this episode of Business Explains the World, our CEO, Nick, travels to the Permian Basin in Texas to investigate one of the strangest paradoxes in American energy. He discovers why operators burn valuable natural gas instead of selling it, what it's doing to the communities living next to these flames, and why America's energy abundance is quietly reshaping the global economy. And we would like to interject that even though towards the end, this moderator says, oh, well, you know, it's replacing coal and therefore there's less nasty emissions warming the climate, it's been shown that from the wellhead to the actual burning of gas in homes and businesses, that methane might actually produce more greenhouse gas emissions than coal. So again, this is Why Oil Companies Burn Gas Instead of Selling It, dated May 14th, and coming to us from Business Explains the World.
3: You see that giant fire behind me? It's called a flare, and it's burning natural gas nonstop. That's the same fuel people use to heat homes, cook food, generate power and fuel industry.
4: Yes, on behalf of my firm, I accept your money.
3: I'm in the Permian Basin, the massive oil-producing region that stretches from West Texas to New Mexico. And there are thousands of flares burning like that all across this region, day and night. Just in Texas alone, oil field operators burned $700 million worth of natural gas in 2022. In 2024, the amount of gas burned went up 63%. Globally, we burn enough natural gas at facilities like this to power all of sub-Saharan Africa. Everything I've ever understood about energy is that it is valuable, that people pay enormous sums of money for it.
5: Gas prices here in the U.S. hit a new high
3: that countries fight over.
6: Iran launching new attacks on commercial oil tankers.
3: That we go to the ends of the earth to dig it up. And here it is, coming out of the ground, and instead of capturing it, we're just burning it. Why? Why would we burn a fuel at such a quantity that the world knows how to use, that millions, if not billions of people need, that the market knows how to price? To find out, I did what we always do on Business Explains the World. I came out here and started asking questions. And then I met a singularly badass Texan who uses a camera that costs well over $100,000 to show you what the industry doesn't want you to see.
7: Oh, look at that one. Oh my God.
3: And that's when I learned something even more unsettling. As scary as those flames are, it's what you can't see that's much, much worse.
8: You're breathing that.
3: And even weirder, these flames are a sign of a trend that has been a real contribution toward fighting climate change. I know that sounds weird. Bear with me. I'll explain.
9: So the whole reason we decided to do an episode about oil flares started here. This is me and our video about abandoned oil rigs. And right there behind me, that's a massive flare from a refinery. I had to learn, why is it burning all the time? Isn't that natural gas that they're burning extremely valuable? Why are we just wasting it?
3: The Permian Basin is huge. It's one of the biggest sources of oil and gas in the United States and even the entire world. But what you might not know is how the oil here actually comes out of the ground. It's not the old school version you're thinking of, like from There Will Be Blood, where they dig a hole in the ground and the oil shoots straight into the sky. That's not this.
9: Out here, the oil is trapped in rock. So to get it out, companies use a process called hydraulic fracturing, fracking. Here's how that works. First, they drill a well deep into the earth, often a mile or more down. And then they turn the drill horizontally, extending it thousands of feet through the rock layer. Then they pump in a mixture of water, sand, and chemicals at extremely high pressure. That pressure cracks the rock open. The sand holds those cracks in place, and that allows the oil to flow up to the surface. But when that happens, you don't just get oil, you also get natural gas. And that gas, mostly methane, comes up with the oil whether you want it or not. Once everything reaches the surface, it gets separated. The oil goes one way, the gas goes another. The oil, that's the valuable part thereafter, gets stored, moved into pipelines, and shipped off to refineries, where it's turned into gasoline, diesel, jet fuel, the stuff that powers the modern economy. That system is huge. It's built out and it works. The gas, it's different. In other parts of the country and in Midland, some companies drill specifically for natural gas. They build pipelines, processing plants, entire systems just to capture it and sell it. It heats homes, it cooks foods, it generates electricity, and it powers entire cities. But out here, they're mostly drilling for oil. The gas is just a byproduct, and that creates a problem. This is Sharon Wilson, and she's a professional methane hunter.
8: I can see there's a flare, the tall, that's a flare. And then down here are two more, and there's another one and another one. And all of them are emitting. Oh, I didn't look at this big one. Just keep going.
10: Okay.
8: You keep going. Oh, yeah, that's bad. Terrible. Huh. Okay. There's so much happening on this site, and it's really, really bad.
9: Sharon made it her life mission to make sure you know about gas venting and flaring. She used to work in the oil and gas industry and made a lot of money and liked her job, but she thought her firm's clients, oil executives, were unethical. Today, she leads an organization called Oilfield Witness, which holds the industry and regulators to account.
8: See that black? Here, look through the camera.
10: Okay.
8: I might need to focus it better.
10: Oh, yeah. Oh.
8: Yeah.
10: So what is all that black stuff?
8: It's uncombusted hydrocarbons.
10: Just enormous plumes of black smoke heading out in that direction.
9: Flaring sounds simple, but it's actually a choice between two bad options. If you vent gas, you release methane directly into the atmosphere. And methane is extremely potent, over 80 times more powerful than CO2 in the short term. If you flare it, you burn that methane into carbon dioxide, which is still harmful, but less immediately dangerous. So when these oil fields vent out or don't flare properly and emit poisonous gases into the air, Sharon and her team come to document what's invisible to the naked eye.
10: You look out, you see nothing. It looks just like a bunch of infrastructure, like almost like a power station, you know, something like that. But then you peek in here, and what you see is just a dozen or so plumes of smoke just drifting off. And not that kind of like light, lazy smoke, but it's like, you know, boom, boom, boom, boom, all the time. It's coming out in billows all across the whole site. I'm just visiting, but the people who live here are breathing that every single day, all the time.
8: But the people who live here, they see a steel pole. They see steel infrastructure. They don't see that. They don't know this is happening, and they don't believe it's happening because they can't see it. And you have no way to verify it if you don't have a camera like this.
10: And how much does this camera cost?
8: $130,000.
9: In 2023, in just three major U.S. oil basins, flaring created about $4 billion in climate damage and another $1.6 billion in health costs. That's roughly $5.6 billion total. For comparison, the gas itself was worth only $559 million. Still enough gas to power 2.5 million homes a year. But the damage was about 10 times greater than the value of the gas. And these costs show up in very real ways. Flaring releases pollutants like nitrogen oxides, sulfur dioxide, and fine particles, which are linked to asthma, heart disease, and strokes. Studies estimate it contributes to hundreds of premature deaths every year in the U.S. And in places like the Permian Basin, nearly 500,000 people live within a few miles of these flares. So when you see a flame like this, or worse, when you see something that looks like it should be a flame like this and it's not burning, you're not just looking at wasted energy. You're looking at costs. Costs that have been pushed onto everyone else.
8: It's built on a system of self-reporting. You're going 68 and the speed limit is 55. So you're going to call the cops and report that, right?
10: Right, exactly.
8: Okay, that's what I'm talking about. Even if you regulate it, there's still going to be pollution. Every time they issue a new permit to drill, it allows the operator to release pollution legally, but nobody checks to see if they stay within their permit levels.
11: Right.
8: The lawmakers don't really write the rules. The industry writes the rules.
12: The railroad commissioners get two-thirds of their campaign contributions from the same companies that they make decisions about at the Railroad Commission. And so the industry is writing their own rules, and it's very hard to get rules written that are actually protective of public values and public health. Our research has shown that the Railroad Commission approves almost all flaring rule exception requests it receives, and that essentially means that the rule might as well not exist.
10: You used to work in the industry. What changed?
8: When I worked in the industry, I just handled data.
10: Okay.
8: And I didn't know anything about the environmental impacts. I did know that the ethics of the people I dealt with in the industry were questionable. I left the industry and I moved out to 42 beautiful acres. I just didn't want to be around anybody.
10: Yeah.
8: And that was where George Mitchell, who is known as the father of fracking, started experimenting to learn how to frack oil and gas from shale. So I had a ringside seat to that horror show. And I got to experience some of the first impacts from fracking. My clean country air turned brown, and my beautiful, sweet, cold water turned black. That's going to piss a gal off.
10: Yeah.
8: There was no one who would help me. No one even wanted to talk to me. They didn't want to know about the problems because they wanted to get money. I had a lot of anger, but I channeled that into doing something, into energy, so that I could do something about it. And I'm still doing it.
10: So it turns out, as ugly and scary as fires like that look, at least when they're burning, we know that not all of the gas coming up from the ground is just going across the community and straight up into the atmosphere. But whether the gas is burned, vented, or just leaked, the central question remains, why do we just let it go or burn it rather than capturing it and selling it? It's extremely valuable. Remember, the amount of gas burned just like this in Texas in 2022 was worth $700 million. The state of Texas missed out on tens of millions of dollars in tax revenue, not having that captured and sold on the market. So why don't they capture it and sell it? And the best way to understand what it's like to operate in a position like that, you have to imagine yourself as one of the people running these facilities or who owns it. The way I like to do that is by playing a video game. Maybe it's Civilization or SimCity or Railroad Tycoon. So let's play a game. Let's call it Dynamo Oil Tycoon. And our goal in this game is to get the gas out of the ground, capture it, and sell it. Let's go.
9: You start with nothing, so your first move is you borrow. 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Welcome to the oil business. Now, you buy your drilling setup. You grab a fracking rig. You're in business, and it works. Oil starts flowing. Then, you notice something else. You're not just getting oil, you're getting natural gas, too. Interesting. But you've got no cash left, so you just burn it for now. Because you've got a more urgent problem. You need to get your oil to market. So you connect your well to a pipeline. That pipeline isn't yours. It belongs to a different company, a midstream operator. They take your oil, move it to refineries, and sell it. Now you're finally making money. Not a lot, but enough to keep going. Meanwhile, that gas is still coming up every second. So now you think, okay, let's sell the gas too. That equipment costs money. Your cash drops. Your debt starts creeping back up. But you're still hopeful. If you can just get this gas to market, it'll pay off. Now you try to move it. And this is where the problem starts. Because other players joined the game too. They're all drilling. They're all producing oil. And they're all producing gas too. That midstream operator taking your oil, they're taking everyone's oil. Their pipeline is full. And they don't want to make room for your gas. That's because the people they would sell it to are getting plenty of gas from all over the rest of the country. So they don't pay much for it. So not only will your midstream operator not pay you for your gas, they charge you to take it. Meanwhile, your oil wells start to decline, and all that oil from your neighbors is driving its price down. Your debt is piling up. You abandon the plan to capture your gas. You can barely afford to keep your oil flare going. Sometimes it goes out for weeks on end. One thing I learned from making this episode is that while we think of the oil industry as rich and powerful for the operators on the ground, it can actually be extremely precarious.
11: Oh, okay, that's where this has been. Oh, yeah, come on, buddy.
12: It's a history of boom and bust. It's a history of risk-taking. While I think there was some initial thought that maybe shale was going to be this silver bullet that was going to distribute that wealth, create more wealth for all, less concentrated, it turned out, you know, actually to be pretty similar to how the industry has always been, which is, you have a few real standout successes.
13: This is Josh. He runs a few oil wells and maintains flares on others.
14: I don't have the same cash flow that a major does. So I've really got to look at creative ways that I can solve my own problems.
9: And that's because, ironically, they've done such a good job providing an abundance of oil and gas.
13: That's the key to understanding all of this. There's an enormous demand for this type of fuel all over the world. But here in the United States, we have such an abundant supply of it that it drives down the price and it breaks the economics of selling it. And that right there, more than anything else, is why we have so many oil flares burning all the time. If you ask Sharon Wilson what to do about the gas being burned behind me or the invisible poison billowing out across this community, she'll tell you what I'm sure many of you are thinking right now, which is that we should shut it down, build more windmills, build more solar farms. But I think the truth is more complicated than that.
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13: For most of the 20th century, the United States worried about running out of energy. And then in 1970, oil production peaked, and the United States had to switch to a foreign supply, and gas prices spiked. That's why, starting a little bit before then, presidents from Richard Nixon and on have been demanding the need for energy independence. Then, in the early 2000s, something radical happened. A group of engineers and entrepreneurs figured out how to combine horizontal drilling with hydraulic fracturing, fracking. An explosion of oil production came following that. Suddenly, the United States was one of the largest oil producers in the entire world. U.S. oil production more than doubled between 2008 and 2023. Congratulations to the presidents. You did it!
22: Winning's a lot more fun.
13: And here's the thing. America's access to low-cost energy is not just good for presidents. It's good for everybody. And when you hear that, you probably think I mean gasoline prices. And they do matter. Just look at presidential approval ratings when gas prices go up. People get mad. It makes sense that they get upset. The average American driver drives 13,000 miles a year. That's about 600 gallons worth of gasoline. And that gasoline costs them about $2,000. Now, just imagine it's a year like 2026 when oil prices suddenly spike because of the start of a war. And now they're 30% up. That's a $600 extra cost to the average American. And that's not for anything new. That's not for something special for your family. That's for going to work. That's for taking your kids to school, doing normal things. It all suddenly costs $600 more.
9: And consider this. Every physical product Americans buy uses fuel to get to them. So when fuel prices go up, so do the prices of everything.
13: So low-cost energy matters very much for Americans when it comes to gas prices, but it also matters in so many other ways. Cheap natural gas and oil in this country acts like a massive invisible discount on almost everything we buy. Power, manufacturing, food, transportation, industry. You can actually put numbers on it. In 2025, the United States consumed about 32 trillion cubic feet of natural gas at an average price of about $2.50 to $3 per 1,000 cubic feet. That's as much as $95 billion spent on natural gas across the United States. And if you divide that by all of the Americans, you get about $300 per person per year. Now look at Europe. They consume a lot less natural gas, but per person, they pay a lot more. In recent years, prices have been closer to $15 per 1,000 cubic feet for Europeans. So even with lower consumption, they're spending as much as $300 to $400 billion per year on natural gas. Divided by 450 million people who live there, and you're looking at something like $700 to $900 per person per year. So there's a lot of caveats here, and this is oversimplified math, and different countries use energy differently. But boiling it down, it's like Americans wake up and get a coupon every year for a lower cost life just because of an abundant supply of natural gas. And then you got to look at what low-cost energy has meant for investment in the United States. Following the natural gas boom, investments came flooding into the United States. ExxonMobil and Saudi Basic Industries announced a $10 billion petrochemical complex in Corpus Christi. A $1 billion steel mill got built in Arkansas. A $2 billion plastics plant in Texas. A massive Shell ethane cracker in Pennsylvania. From 2010 to 2021, there were about 300 petrochemical investments in the United States due to the shale boom, and that's about $181 billion worth of investments. That's jobs, that's factories, that's entire supply chains coming back to the United States, all built on one thing, cheap natural gas. Finally, you have to consider what cheap energy has meant for Americans in times of crisis. Remember that 30% spike in gas prices at the beginning of 2026? Well, that happened because the Strait of Hormuz got closed off and 20% of the world's oil travels through there. And so all across the planet, gasoline prices and inflation spiked again. And it definitely did so in the United States, but it was way worse almost everywhere else. Because the price of oil is set globally, there actually isn't any such thing as energy independence. But because the United States has low-cost energy, and it has that because of an abundance of supply, there is such a thing as energy resilience, and the United States has it. So maybe you're thinking, I don't care about the health of the U.S. economy, and I would definitely pay more at the gas pump or the grocery store if it meant we could flip the economics of oil flaring and get rid of it. Well, if you're that kind of person, you are someone who definitely cares a lot about carbon emissions. And here's something strange. Ever since the United States started fracking at scale, carbon emissions have come down. And here's why. It's actually pretty simple. Natural gas is abundant, so it's cheap. So coal power plants are going offline and being replaced by natural gas power plants. Now, natural gas, of course, still emits pollutants, carbon, and other things. But coal power plants are way worse for the environment and for the health of neighboring communities. The same abundance that makes it so easy to waste natural gas down in Texas is bringing down carbon emissions across the United States. So what do we do about this?
9: Sharon Wilson's solution is to shut down the oil and gas industry in Texas and everywhere else and switch to carbon-free energy sources. Nuclear, wind, solar, maybe hydrogen. Most of the sources we spoke to, even those in the industry, agree that eventually humans will get most of their energy from those sources. Where people disagree is how fast we can do it. Most would say it's probably a matter of decades. So what do we do in the meantime?
13: Well, Americans could decide to empower their government the way Norway did. Norway is one of the world's largest producers of oil, and yet it has one of the lowest flaring rates of any country. Decades ago, the government basically said, you don't get to drill for oil unless you have a plan for the gas. Flaring is only allowed in limited cases, mostly for safety. Their system isn't perfect. Methane emissions are self-reported, and many third-party researchers say that they're probably higher than what the records show. But even with that, it's still dramatically lower than it is here in Texas. And there are proposals in Norway to use AI, satellite imagery, and OGI cameras to monitor facilities and report to the public when they emit more than they're supposed to. And even right here in the Permian Basin, you can see what different rules look like when different governments make decisions about how to regulate industry. On the New Mexico side, methane emissions are about half what they are here in Texas. That's because the state insists that operators capture more of their gas and sell it to the market.
12: For the Railroad Commission to get this problem under control, the penalties for breaking the rules should be swift and high. We shouldn't be waiting a very long time for penalties to be issued, and operators should know that the cost of noncompliance will be higher than the cost of compliance.
9: The industry has proposals too. In April 2026, Chevron and Microsoft confirmed that they were working on plans to build a massive data center in the Permian Basin, powered directly by natural gas from nearby wells. Instead of trying to move the gas somewhere else, they'd use it on site, turn it into electricity, and power the data center. Now, all the gas we see getting burned out here would keep on getting burned, but it would mean one less data center elsewhere burning as much fuel. We better figure something out.
10: Because you've been seeing me talk in front of oil facilities all day, but that's not just what this place is. It's also a community. It's churches, it's schools, it's playgrounds. It's a neighborhood like the one I've been looking at while talking to you all day.
14: I love oil and gas. It's given me and my family everything that I have. It's given my kids a roof over their head, stable home, things of that nature. In that same breath, I want a clean planet for my kids to live in.
8: There is no real energy security when you create sacrifice zones where people suffer and die because of your energy choices.
10: What do you mean by sacrifice zone?
8: This area out here is a sacrifice zone, whether they know it or not. Some people may be working for the industry and making a lot of money, but they are being exposed to very high levels of benzene and hydrogen sulfide. The people who live here and the land, the animals, it is all sacrificed to oil and gas.
10: I live in New York, and so we have gas stoves in New York, right? And so I just think about, like, how would I feel if I thought I was cooking and, you know, a little flame goes, but it's a not efficient flame and all that gas is just leaking throughout my house.
8: That is happening.
10: That is happening.
8: That is happening.
10: That is happening, so don't do that.
2: 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And we just shared a May 14th video that comes to us from Business Explains the World titled Why Oil Companies Burn Gas Instead of Selling It. It talks about the negative health and climate effects of Texas energy companies flaring and venting methane gas. Well, we thank you for listening to the Climate Justice Forum, and we invite you to join us next and every Wednesday between 1:30 and 3 p.m. Pacific Time for more news about indigenous and climate activism against the root causes of climate change, fossil fuels. Have a great day, everyone.
0: As America approaches its 250th anniversary, can the public let strong arm tactics and corruption define the moment? Or can they instead reclaim their flag and stand up for the freedoms guaranteed by the First Amendment of speech, religion, press, assembly, and protest, and the people's power that both fuels these rights and is essential to guarantee them? There will be a rally this Sunday, June 14th, from 11 a.m. to 1 p.m. at Paseo del Pueblo Norte and Civic Plaza Drive to protect the First Amendment and to protest high prices, war, corruption, and more. 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

0: 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I'm Ian Masters, and today we'll examine a number of stories and issues in the news. We'll begin with Trump threatening to bomb Iran tonight, then reversing himself, suddenly claiming, quote, the highest level of Iranian leadership has approved something that the US, Israel, Saudi Arabia, UAE, Qatar, Turkey, Pakistan, Bahrain, Kuwait, Jordan, and Egypt have also approved. Joining us to analyze the real situation, both present and future, regardless of Trump's desperate promises and delusional spin, is Robert Pape, a professor of political science and the director of the Chicago Project on Security and Terrorism at the University of Chicago, specializing in political violence and international security affairs. He's the author of Dying to Win, The Strategic Logic of Suicide Terrorism, and Bombing to Win, Air Power and Coercion in War. He blogs at The Escalation Trap on Substack, where his latest articles are The New Phase, Iran is no longer fighting for survival, it is fighting for dominance, and Day 100, Why Iran's Strategy is Expanding and the Ceasefire is Breaking Down. Then, after a revolt in Congress over Trump's nomination of Pulte to be the Director of National Intelligence, with a refusal to renew Section 702 of FISA to spy on Americans, Trump ditched Pulte today and announced he's replacing him with the more acceptable Manhattan U.S. Attorney Jay Clayton. Joining us is Elizabeth Goitein, the co-director of the Liberty and National Security Program at the Brennan Center for Justice and a nationally recognized expert on presidential emergency powers, government surveillance, and government secrecy. Previously, she was counsel to Senator Feingold, the chairman of the Constitutional Subcommittee of the Senate Judiciary Committee, and she's the author of The New Era of Secret Law and has an article at the Brennan Center we will discuss. Section 702 of the Foreign Intelligence Surveillance Act explained, for too long, this law has allowed the government to evade privacy protections and spy on Americans. Reform is overdue. Then finally, we'll speak with Moira Donegan, writer-in-residence at the Clayman Institute for Gender Research at Stanford University. Her work has appeared in the London Review of Books, Book Forum, and the Paris Review, and she's the co-host of the podcast In Bed with the Right and a columnist at The Guardian, where her latest article we will discuss is Trump's Claims About California Vote Rigging Are a Grim Preview of November. And joining us now, Robert Pape. He's the author of Dying to Win, The Strategic Logic of Suicide Terrorism, and Bombing to Win, Air Power and Coercion in War. He blogs at The Escalation Trap on Substack, where his latest articles are The New Phase, Iran is no longer fighting for survival, it is fighting for dominance, and Day 100, Why Iran's Strategy is Expanding and the Ceasefire is Breaking Down. Welcome to Background Briefing, Robert Pape.
1: Thanks for having me, Ian.
0: Well, thanks for joining us. And again, we've been whipsawed by Donald Trump, who promised a bombing campaign tonight and even capturing Hog Island, which is where 90% of Iran's oil is exported from. But now he's just today changed his mind and basically reversed himself, saying that, quote, based on the fact that discussions with the Islamic Republic of Iran have been brought to the highest level of Iranian leadership and approved, I have, as President of the United States of America, canceled the scheduled strikes and bombing against Iran this evening. Discussions and final points have been, in both concept and great detail, approved by all parties involved, including the United States, Israel, Saudi Arabia, UAE, Qatar, Turkey, Pakistan, Bahrain, Kuwait, Jordan, Egypt, and others. Now, I don't know whether all of those countries have ever agreed on anything, so I'm beginning to wonder what this is all about. It seems to be about a leader who's floundering and doesn't know how to get out of the trap that he set for himself. How do you see
1: that? Yeah, that's for sure, Ian. He is stuck in the escalation trap and he can't get out. And the floundering that you're seeing reflects that. I can certainly understand people listening. We're used to our president, the words meaning something. what you're seeing more and more are the words just don't mean much. Now, his behavior means something. So it's not true that his behavior is different. Is not different. He's been very aggressive in recent days. And I also want to point out that in the past he has used his post as a subterfuge to essentially get the enemy to stand down or to lower their alert level. So what's really coming in the next 12 hours, 24 hours with Trump, you really don't know from his words. And that's been true during this entire war, but that's been true before this war.
0: But what you're writing about, and I've heard this from other analysts, Robert, is that if indeed this war can ever end, and that's a big if, the day after is when things really go south, which means that Iran will have won, and there'll be a complete strategic realignment in the Gulf. Already, the U.S. partners in the Gulf are furious that they've spent all this money on weapons and American protection, and it's not doing them any good. Qatar just sent a delegation to Tehran today, a high-level delegation. There have been reports from intelligence sources that Qatar and Oman are paying off the Iranians not to bomb them, whereas Kuwait and Bahrain haven't paid, and they're getting bombed. So you've also got the two heads of the UAE, the brothers, MBZ and his brother, apparently at loggerheads over whether they should, stick with America or make a deal with Iran. So how do you see the post-war situation in terms of strategic realignment, assuming the war ends?
1: Well, I don't think the post-war situation is coming anytime soon, Ian. I know everybody wants it to, and every time Trump says he's not going to bomb, the war's over. That has not been true for this now 104th day of the war. That's just not what's coming, Ian. And precisely because of what that post-war situation would mean. So, as you just laid out, the post-war situation, were it to end now, would be a gigantic, colossal strategic defeat for President Trump. And he really is not able to withstand that. He's heading into the midterms. These midterms for Trump are really crucial, not just for what happens in November, but what happens in the next 2 years of his presidency. You see, if he loses the midterms, and then the Democrats take the House, Democrats take the House and the Senate, then there's a good chance Republicans are going to throw him under the bus as they're looking to 2028. I mean, what exactly are they keeping a loser around for? He'll have lost the Iran war in a catastrophic way. He will then have lost the position, the strategic position, by the way, for the Republicans in the next 2 years. So what exactly is the reason why the Republicans are keeping him around? The people who'd want to keep him around are the Democrats because he's such a loser. So this is enormous stakes for President Trump. And so the picture you just painted are precisely why, in the last few weeks, we haven't been seeing an end game. Doesn't matter how much President Trump tells us negotiations are about to, we did, we, this just has no meaning. I think the latest count is he's on his 40th time since March 29th, that is in the last 75 days, he's at his 40th time when negotiations are just on the cusp. We just need one or two more days. Well, that's just not realistic in the first place, and his rhetoric doesn't make it realistic. What you're really seeing, Ian, is we've gone through the opening of a game. We're now in the middle game, not in the end game. And people can't will it into the end game. They can will the price of oil down for a while until the inventories run dry, which they are going to do. So we can keep pretending that those inventories are not running dry. But they're going to run dry the third, fourth week of July. And just last night, I spent 4 hours with the world's top experts in oil inventories walking me through the details of that. And it doesn't matter how much talk there is. You can talk down the price. You can't talk up supply. So we will run out of key supply here at the end of June, of July. That's just a fact. And so this is not suddenly changing. And so what you're really seeing, Ian, is in the last 3 weeks, 2, 3 weeks, Iran has moved from survival to ambition. It has spread its wings. It's widening its ambition. It's no longer just how do I hold on to a regime. It's the regime is not collapsing. It is stiffening, and it's no longer even how do they hold on to Hormuz. They can tighten it. They can loosen it. But what they're doing in the last 3 weeks is they're widening their ambition to include Hezbollah, to include the Red Sea. Now, people say, well, what do you mean widening it? Hezbollah has been a proxy for Iran for decades. Well, the fact is, since 1982, Iran has supported Hezbollah. That's a long time in world history. However, it's the first time last week that Iran attacked Israel, the homeland of Israel, to defend Hezbollah. You see, normally in these 45 years, Hezbollah has been the pawn to help out Iran, not the other way around. And Iran has their leaders, their IRGC leaders, other leaders have gone public about their ambition. They're building a security belt from the Mediterranean to the Red Sea to the Gulf. That is their new ambition, not negotiations here. And it doesn't matter how often President Trump says so or not. And also you're seeing that Trump's just his words just don't really mean that much anymore. Actions are different.
0: So if Iran, as you say in your article, Robert, if Iran is no longer fighting for survival, it's fighting for dominance, and you've just laid out how that is happening before our eyes. And I might add that the Yale historian Timothy Snyder has just written a piece titled Superpower Suicide. It does feel as though the United States is just absolutely bleeding its power, dissipating its power as we speak in an absolute flaying around because of an act of geopolitical stupidity. But I wanted to get a sense from you about whether in the short run, Trump will simply just sell out and make any deal because of the price of gas and how it's hurting Republicans ahead of the midterms, or two, at the end of the day, will the country wake up to the catastrophic failure and diminution of the U.S. strategic position in the Middle East after all of these decades of investment in the Iraq War, the Afghan War? We've spent something like $10 trillion, and all we ever get out of it is more and more misery and death and destruction.
1: I absolutely wish this war would end, Ian. I've been very vocal against forever wars. I was vocal against the Iraq War in 2003. So, and Afghanistan, keeping there. I wanted to get Bin Laden, but aside from that, I thought those forever wars were a strategic mistake. So, I'm very much against these forever wars. But that said, I think it's unrealistic the expectations that probably 70% of the public have. And again, it doesn't matter if 70% of the public have those expectations. That doesn't make them realistic yet. I think what you're articulating is what 70% of the public think, which is Iran, or which is Trump is going to take any deal to get out. The problem here is Iran is part of that equation, and Iran's not letting Trump off the hook. It's Iran who has publicly said the negotiations are dead. So let's just be clear. They have publicly declared on June 1st, negotiations are dead. They said, if you want us to get back in the room at all, we want $24 billion up front. Now, that's not a signing bonus. That's a talking bonus, Ian. So just think about that for a moment. And they further have said, and what they're going to do is demand all American bases and troops leave the Middle East. So when we talk about what is the deal here, this is not a question of Trump just promises not to bomb between now and the midterms and maybe he sticks with it. That's not what's really at issue. What Iran wants is they want a 5 year, 10 year time horizon of some greater material confidence that they're not going to get struck because Donald Trump wakes up at 3 in the morning and decides to push go. So this is really going to take actual removal of the infrastructure of America in the Persian Gulf. That's a different story. So I think if once we clarify what the issues are, I think it becomes more problematic for any American president. You could flip-flop Trump with Kamala Harris and right now. And that's not possible, but you could. And you're not ending this war this way. I realize Democrats all want to hear that they could do it better. But I'm here to not just soothe people. I'm here to tell them what to expect. This war is going to go on probably through January. So the real timeline here is not by, end of June. It's not when the inventories run out. Iran is preparing for when the inventories run out at the end of July. That's why they're talking about the Red Sea. Notice that's not been much in play. Why would they be doing that, Ian? They're doing it to prepare for more leverage in the coming months, not for cutting a deal and calling back to February 27. I'm with you. I want that to happen. I would love that to happen. I think about that every day. I wish I could bring us back to in the time machine to February 27, but that's not the expectation to plan your life around. The plan your life around is this is going through the midterms, very, very, very likely, and even more than that, probably through January until they see just where Trump is after the midterms. Is Trump the wounded duck for the next 2 years or not? They won't know until January.
0: So, given that Iran, as a precondition, as you just pointed out, Robert, is they want the $24 billion of their money, I might add. They want that up front. And that would mean that Trump would have to swallow all of his attacks on Obama for allegedly handing over a plane load of cash, which never happened. And obviously, he's balking at that. So, when you say that the negotiations are dead in the water, what about the sit?
1: Iran, just to be clear, Iran has said they're dead in
0: Exactly. Exactly. Well, Iran has said it, and we're not listening, but they are making it clear. And we see, and you've also articulated the reasons why they're in the catbird seat, because after all, the best card they have, which is the Straits of Hormuz, was given to them by Trump. So how bizarre is that? But if Iran says that the negotiations are dead, does that also mean that the ceasefire is dead? Because as far as I can tell, neither side really wants to reignite the war.
1: Iran, I think, is perfectly happy not launching attacks, but that doesn't mean it's not going to retaliate and retaliate two tits for a tat. They're going to one up in retaliation for any attacks, and that's what you've seen since June 1st. So they're not they're warning. They warn, for example, Israel. Israel, you hit Beirut, the strongholds of Hezbollah in Beirut. We're going to attack your homeland. And then Israel did that. Then they attacked the homeland. So they gave Israel the warning. Israel ignored it. And that's how you got that exchange. And that's what they have been doing. So what they want, Ian, here is I think they're not just playing for time. They're not just biding their time. This isn't treading water. These are all the comforting things people are saying, hoping everything will just magically resolve. The reality is, Iran is growing its ambition, and that ambition is about to grow August 1st. So it's not done growing yet, and it's not growing just through missile strikes. It's going to grow as an inherent property of the oil inventories running dry. And we can debate, and I just did this last night, is it going to be June, July 21st, or is it going to be August 7th? That's the debate among the world's leading experts in oil inventories, which I just spent the night with at the University of Chicago in a very closed door session. So this is not really up for, like, there's no factual disagreement here except for a few days. The real issue is Iran, the political issue is that Iran knows that, and they're playing not for time and not just treading water and not going to just willy-nilly launch strikes. What they're doing is they're waiting for August 1st. That's what they're waiting for, Ian. And then I'm pretty sure they're gonna see if Trump keeps pushing here the Red Sea, which right now is providing 3 to 4 million barrels of oil a day. You start turning that off on top of, you wait till August 1st, Ian. Once our oil inventories run dry, then that 3 or 4 million barrels of oil a day coming through the Red Sea, that's going to be pretty precious for whether or not inflation is at 5% a month or is at 7% a month. That's the issues. That's the way to think about this.
0: Right, and the Saudi

0: Arabia is going to see very, very clearly that they are going to be the key source of additional leverage once the oil inventories run dry, you see.
1: Right.
0: And all of a sudden, this is going to, and I think this is why you're seeing the escalation in, by America. I don't think Trump is literally just being impulsive. I think he's, I think somebody's probably telling him exactly what I've just told you. Bessent is probably explaining to him these facts of the real world of inventories. And
1: Right.
0: that means the facts of Iran's leverage. So this is almost surely what he is seeing. And the problem for Trump is he doesn't have good tools to head this off because, as I'm saying here, when you say cut a deal, this will mean months to physically remove the infrastructure of U.S. bases. There's 13 of them in the Gulf. That's what we're talking about here. And if the Democrats want to push for that, they need to articulate that. Right now, that's not what's happening, Ian. What's happening is we're getting some unrealistic assumptions here across the board. Trump's unrealistic assumption is that punishment squeezing Iran is going to produce more concessions. On the other side, it's we can just kind of walk away from this and we don't have to do anything except promise not to attack. No, Iran's seen right through that. That's what they're exactly demanding, Ian. Their rhetoric, in so many words, is exactly what I'm telling you. They're being super concrete about what they want.
1: Well, obviously, and I've heard rumors, by the way, Robert, that the Saudis are paying off the Houthis. Whether that could continue if Iran wants to pull the trigger and close the Red Sea off to the Asian
0: No,
1: markets.
0: exactly right. This is one of the things we talked about in this session here. So there's some truth to what you're saying, apparently, Ian. It's not that, but keep in mind, this is not a war for money. So Iran is trying to get money, but it's not a war primarily for loot. Sometimes Trump talks that way, as if people just want loot. Well, maybe in his circles, people just want loot. I don't know here, but that's not what Iran is vying for. Iran is vying for power. Power first, loot second. And so, if they have to sacrifice some money from Saudi Arabia to put more pressure and increase the rate of inflation in the United States, so be it. This is the I have to remember MBS in Saudi Arabia was part of wanting to assassinate the supreme leader. I don't think there's any real love between the new supreme leader and MBS, who killed his dad for or helped support killing his dad, for example,
1: No.
0: here. So I think we need to understand that once we get through to January, Ian, a lot of these ideas of how far they want to wreck the U.S. economy, lower the increase the rate of inflation, how much they want to lower equity markets. They'll know how far they can take it by January. And then they'll probably be thinking about, like the rest of the world, what's their plan until the 2028 US election. But I think that we need to see everybody's clock is really about the midterms. And for Iran, that means growing as much power and leverage between now and the midterms in January. And then just see how far you took it. That's to be seen. I'm sure Iran doesn't know how far they'll take it. They can really take it. But I think this is what's the real competition that you're seeing play out in front of your eyes. It's not just, oh, some tit for tat strikes and, boys will be boys. That's not what's happening here, Ian. This is great power politics of the first order. And we're playing a losing game up until now.
1: So, just in closing, Robert, Donald Trump boasted about the last round of bombing, saying it with pride that we just spent $250 million worth of bombs bombing Iran. That's $250 million. We spoke earlier about the $10 trillion at least so far that the U.S. has essentially wasted in wars in Iraq and Afghanistan, with nothing to show for it except misery and death and destruction. So, at the end of the day, are we going to bankrupt ourselves? I mean, already the Pentagon, Hegseth, is asking for $1.5 trillion next year because of these wars. So, at the
0: So
1: end of the
0: here's
1: day,
0: let me just share with you some of the deeper economic discussions that the experts in the world are actually having, Ian, which is at what point does Iran want to stop?

0: What's called demand destruction. You see, over the next 6 months, Iran has an enormous geopolitical interest in wrecking the presidency of Donald Trump, leaving him as a wounded duck into the final 2 years of his presidency here. And of course, the Democrats would love to keep him wounded in that way too. But still, the Republicans will maybe want to throw him out after January. But the bottom line here is Iran. But what's going to happen in January, Ian, is going to be a little bit different because you see, having the world have a true depression will cause Iran's leverage to shrink over a couple years. Its economic leverage now is assuming that the price of oil hovers around 90 to 110 over the next 3, 5 years. And if you can keep that up, then you're going to have pretty severe recessions and so forth. But you're not going to have the catastrophic demand collapse that would lead to offshore drilling, for example, which is fantastically expensive by these oil companies. So if you're really going to open up new supplies, now you've got to have the price of oil at $200 a barrel for several years to pay off all the billions and billions and billions of cost of that new oil supply. So that's really the issue that they're really discussing, Ian. And so what you can see here is this all, in terms of geopolitical sense, points to the escalation trap dynamics I've been talking to you about for months and published before the war. I mean, this is tragic but predictable. It's the 20 years of modeling playing itself out right in front of our eyes here. And what that shows is Iran is vying for regional primacy. It's not just looking to get a better deal and try to, stop a few bombs from hitting its country today, because if it doesn't have primacy, Israel and the United States are going to be able to pound it again whenever they want to.
1: Well, Robert, fascinating discussion, albeit depressing.
0: Well, I'm sorry, and I know it's the job of the, people want to end on a happy note. I got it. I understand that. I
1: Well.
0: understand that's how you keep on. But I'm telling you, Ian, that's my job. And notice that we've been on, and I explained when we came on, the regime change bombing was going to fail. It wasn't going to produce collapse. I explained that Iran was going to start to solidify, and it took Hormuz. That was on your show. Then also, I started to explain, as we drifted into the blockade, the economic blockade was not going to generate leverage for more negotiations, and that's certainly proven true over the last 2 months. So you brought me on, and if listeners will just go back to the archive, you'll see at every step along the way, what's really happening is the hopes of ending all this somehow magically continue and actually grow, because the costs are going to continue. And now we're at 4.2% inflation for last month. That's last month's number. That's not a leading number. That's a lagging number. So this is going to get worse before it gets better. We haven't even seen energy start to spread through the economy yet. It's only right now narrowly hitting just the narrow sectors. Unfortunately, this is why this war was always going to lead to a catastrophic escalation trap. And there is no good way out of it. It's just the sad reality.
1: Well, Robert Pape, I thank you very much for joining us here today.
0: Thank you for having me in.
1: And again, I've been speaking with Robert Pape, who's a professor of political science and the director of the Chicago Project on Security and Terrorism at the University of Chicago, specializing in political violence and international security affairs. He's the author of Dying to Win: The Strategic Logic of Suicide Terrorism and Bombing to Win: Air Power and Coercion in War. He blogs at The Escalation Trap on Substack, where his latest articles are The New Phase: Iran is no longer fighting for survival, it is fighting for dominance, and Day 100: Why Iran's Strategy is Expanding and the Ceasefire is Breaking Down. We're going to take a brief station break. We're back looking into how a revolt in Congress over FISA has forced Trump to ditch Pulte and replace him with Manhattan U.S. Attorney Jay Clayton to be the next Director of National Intelligence.

0: 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I'm Ian Masterson. This is Background Briefing, available 24/7 at backgroundbriefing.org. And joining us now is Elizabeth Goitein, who is the co-director of the Liberty and National Security Program at the Brennan Center for Justice and a nationally recognized expert on presidential emergency powers, government surveillance, and government secrecy. Previously, she was counsel to Senator Feingold, the chairman of the Constitutional Subcommittee of the Senate Judiciary Committee, and she's the author of The New Era of Secret Law and has an article at the Brennan Center. Section 702 of the Foreign Intelligence Surveillance Act explained, "For too long, this law has allowed the government to evade privacy protections and spy on Americans. Reform is overdue." Welcome to Background Briefing, Liza Goitein.
1: Thank you. Good to be here.
0: Well, thanks for joining us, Liza. And today, of course, Trump ditched Pulte because the House blocked the renewal of Pfizer, and they did it because of objections to Pulte becoming the next director of national intelligence, given his record of manufacturing and weaponizing information he had on people's private information on their mortgages. Imagine what he could do with all of the secrets in the U.S. intelligence world. So that alarmed a lot of people. But today, Trump has nominated Jay Clayton, who is the Manhattan U.S. attorney at the Southern District of New York. And there seems to be a lot of sighs of relief, if not celebration. And both the minority chairs of the House and Senate Intelligence Committees, Himes and Warner, are praising the choice of Clayton. So do you share in that optimism and relief?
1: Not at all, certainly not when it comes to Section 702. And I want to just push back against a couple of things that you said. Trump has not ditched Pulte. Pulte is still slated to serve as acting director for an indefinite period of time. Trump has not yet nominated Clayton. Trump has said that he will nominate Clayton. And there's formal paperwork that goes into this. Trump has said, oh, Pulte will only be there a short time. Well, it's up to Trump how long Pulte stays in that role. And under the law, he can stay in it for 210 days. So there's going to be some strategy in this on Trump's part, how long he wants Pulte to be there, serving the role that Trump wanted him to serve as acting director. And then at what point Clayton would actually take over. We don't know the answers to those questions yet. I will also say that notwithstanding some of the early sighs of relief that you mentioned by certain members, there have been some serious concerns raised about Clayton's role in redacting the Epstein files, as well as some of the comments he's made about the California election. So this is not a situation where Pulte was going to take over. He was bad. He's been pulled, and someone not bad has been put in his place. In fact, it is a far cry from that. But the other thing I want to point out is, you said that Pfizer had been blocked because of Pulte. Pulte is only one of the reasons why Section 702's reauthorization was stuck. That reauthorization was in trouble well before Trump announced Pulte's appointment as acting director of national intelligence. And that's because Republican leadership has refused to allow any votes on reforms that have broad bipartisan support. And this is historically not how things have worked. Historically, leadership from both parties has permitted votes on popular reforms, including a warrant requirement for when the government tries to access Americans' communications that have been swept in Section 702 surveillance. But there has been there have been no amendments allowed in this process. And in fact, the legislation that was voted on in the Senate and the House was drafted behind closed doors. And the only people present for this were, or the only people brought into that process were Trump administration officials and members who have long opposed reform of Section 702. So that is really fundamentally the main issue right now in terms of getting Section 702 reauthorized. That is the reason that it will almost certainly lapse tomorrow.
0: Well, I apologize for underestimating Trump's mendacity. Not that I did, but obviously Pulte is going to be the wrecking crew, and he's going to get as much damage done as quickly as possible. Nobody quite knows whether he's going to eviscerate the DNI, or the ODNI, but whether he'll go after the 18 other intelligence agencies, there's an expectation that he will. Trump's already said that he's going to fire a lot of people. So, and we know that Trump thinks he's smarter than the intelligence community and hates them because they have, a lot of them have the goods on him. So that is clearly not a win. And then when you talk about Jay Clayton, it's true that at the SDNY, they sort of welcomed him, but now there's some concerns about him helping out Trump. He's a golf buddy of Trump's, helping him out on keeping his Trump's connections to Epstein out of the public view, which, of course, the acting attorney general is working overtime to do, along with the chair of the House Oversight Committee. And apparently Clayton has helped Trump by steering the investigations onto Democrats who may have had relationships with Epstein. He also was on CNBC Squawk Box recently raising concerns about the elections here in California and buttressing Trump's ridiculous claims of fraud in the votes. He said that the country was, quote, doing a absolutely terrible job on election integrity, and American people are right to question it. And I'm not saying that there is fraud, he said, but I'm saying that the opportunity for fraud makes no sense to me when we can make a much better system. None of that I find encouraging at all. In fact, it's pretty
1: and I think depressing. The important thing to keep in mind is what we've seen in this administration is that officials keep their jobs for as long as they are serving President Trump's agenda. If they stop serving his agenda in his eyes, they have a tendency to be fired. And that is what we've seen. Trump has made clear that one of his main priorities is going after the people that he considers to be his perceived political enemies. That is top of his agenda. So I think, you know, we have to expect that whoever is appointed as or is nominated or serves the position of Director of National Intelligence will be on board with that agenda, or else they won't serve in that position for very long. And let's also remember, just leaving aside who is going to be Director of National Intelligence, Todd Blanch and Kash Patel right now have warrantless access to Americans' communications under Section 702. Right now, it's not about who's going to be appointed in the future. And they, like Pulte, have shown that they are willing to misuse their position to go after Trump's political enemies. So that is fundamentally, Congress cannot hand warrantless access to Americans' communications, to this administration or frankly any administration. This is not a new position for me. I have said this under every administration since I've started working on Section 702, which is when 702 was passed. That's when I first started working on this. So, no government official should be able to read Americans' private communications without showing probable cause to a judge. That is at the heart of the Fourth Amendment to our Constitution. And right now, Section 702 violates that principle. It needs reforms. It needs a warrant requirement for access to Americans' communications.
0: And the House Speaker Johnson and others in trying to push through the renewal of Section 702 of FISA, they claim that Democrats and the 19 Republicans who voted against it are giving a gift to terrorists. Well, the person who's really giving a gift to terrorists is Kash Patel. He shut down counterterrorism. He shut down counterintelligence. The Russians literally have a free invitation. The doors are open. His priority has been to reassign all these FBI agents to immigration issues.
1: I'll say this. I mean, there are members of Congress who support reforms, also support reauthorization of Section 702 with reforms. And they have been trying to get into these conversations about reauthorization so that something can come out of it and Section 702 can be passed with these reforms. They've been shut out of all the conversations. And leadership isn't allowing any amendments. Senator Wyden, I think it was today, I've lost track of time, maybe it was yesterday, but he stood up on the floor. He's one of the leading proponents of reforms to Section 702, and he offered an extension of Section 702 for 5 weeks, as long as there was some more transparency. He wasn't even at that point trying to ask for a warrant requirement. He was just asking for a little more transparency around the surveillance. And in exchange for that, there would be a 5 week reauthorization or extension. Senator Cotton stood up and blocked that extension of Section 702. So it is not the supporters of reform who have put Section 702 in jeopardy. It is the leadership who are just not allowing anything other than essentially a straight reauthorization.
0: Right. And Senator Cotton, of course, is the chairman of the Senate Intelligence Committee here, along John Thune, blocked these other measures and offers from Democrats like Wyden. They're scheduled to return on Monday, the Senate. The House is supposed to return on June the 23rd. My understanding that FISA still can operate, it's in a sort of zombie way, because the new annual certification of the program in March means that the National Security Agency can continue to operate FISA Section 702 until
1: That's
0: next
1: right.
0: spring.
1: That's right. So Section 702 operates under year-long certifications that are approved by the FISA court on an annual basis. And the law is clear that these certifications and the directives that are issued to communication service providers under the certifications, once they've been issued, they remain in place until their expiration date, regardless of what happens to the underlying statute. The existing certifications were approved by the FISA court this past March. So what that means is that the surveillance activities that were approved by the FISA court in March can continue until March of 2027. They are locked in.
0: So just in the last couple of minutes, Liza, tell us what FISA should be and what should happen with Section 702. And as you've pointed out in your article, reform is
1: Yeah, so
0: overdue.
1: Section 702 is warrantless surveillance, and therefore it can only be targeted at foreigners overseas. But Americans' communications are inevitably swept in because Americans communicate with foreigners. And because the foreign targets don't actually have to be suspected of any wrongdoing, which is, I think, something that sometimes gets lost in this debate, these communications can include entirely innocent conversations between Americans and their friends and relatives and colleagues overseas. Originally, when Congress passed this law, it required the government to minimize the retention and use of Americans' communications. It understood that there was a risk to privacy in this incidental collection, which is what the government calls it. But instead of minimizing retention and use, all of the agencies that receive Section 702 data routinely go searching through that data for the express purpose of finding Americans' phone calls and text messages and emails. And, all of the agencies, FBI, NSA, CIA, run thousands of these warrantless searches every year. And they've led to just alarming abuses, searches for the communications of members of Congress and journalists and protesters from across the political spectrum. So the basic reform that has had broad bipartisan support for over a decade, it has passed the House twice, is a requirement for the government to get a warrant or a FISA Title I order. That is a type of warrant that the FISA court issues in foreign intelligence investigations before accessing Americans' communications that have gotten swept up in this surveillance. All of the proposals for this reform have reasonable exceptions to accommodate legitimate security needs, things like an emergency exception if it would take too long to get judicial approval ahead of time. And so that is the fundamental reform that has to be part of any reauthorization of Section 702.
0: Well, I thank you for joining us here today, Elizabeth
1: Thanks, Ian. My
0: Goitein.
1: pleasure.
0: And again, I've been speaking with Elizabeth Goitein, who's the co-director of the Liberty and National Security Program at the Brennan Center for Justice, and has an article at the Brennan Center, Section 702 of the Foreign Intelligence Surveillance Act Explained. We're going to take a brief station break and back looking into how Trump's claims about California's vote rigging are a grim preview of November.

0: Welcome back. I'm Ian Masters, and this is Background Briefing, available 24/7 at backgroundbriefing.org. And joining us now is Moira Donegan, writer-in-residence at the Clayman Institute for Gender Research at Stanford University. Her work has appeared in the London Review of Books, Book Forum, and the Paris Review, and she's the co-host of the podcast In Bed with the Right, and a columnist at The Guardian, where her latest article is Trump's Claim About California Vote Riggings Are a Grim Preview of November. Welcome to Background Briefing, Moira Donegan.
1: Thank you so much for having me, Ian.
0: Well, thanks for joining us. And we know that on January the 6th of 2021, after losing the 2020 election, Trump staged a coup. They sacked the Capitol, a bunch of lowlifes. They wanted to hang Trump's vice president. So given his history, it's not much of a stretch to assume that now that he's been told by the polls and by everybody around him, and by particularly by the Republican Party, who are quaking in their boots that they're going to get wiped out in November, they've surely told Trump, who admittedly is insulated against facts and surrounded by sycophants, but nevertheless, he's probably been told that the Republicans are going to lose in November. So having lost one, he stages a coup, and if he's going to lose another one, isn't it logical to assume that he'll stage another coup?
1: Yeah, you know, I think something that may have faded a little bit from the popular understanding of the way elections are administered now in the U.S. in the Trump era is that, you know, Donald Trump does not accept the results of elections that he loses or that his allies lose. And this is, you know, not something that a lot of election officials or a lot of sort of, you know, communities really had to deal with a ton in 2024, the last major election cycle, because the Republicans won. They had, obviously, Donald Trump won at the top of the ticket, and they had better than expected showings in a lot of, congressional and down ballot races. And because the Republicans were victorious, we did not see this contestation that elections were rigged. But now we see in the Democratic victories that have emerged in California, where, you know, Donald Trump's preferred candidate did not win in the L.A. mayoral race. He did not clear the sort of threshold that I think Donald Trump thought would have been acceptable in the governor's race. Now, because of those, I guess, poorer than expected showings by Republicans, now we're hearing these accusations of fraud.
0: Well, in March, the end of March of this year, Trump sent out an executive order essentially saying to state election officials have a difficult choice to make. You either hand over voter lists to the Trump administration or you risk losing the Postal Service's delivery of mail-in ballots. And these, of course, are targeted against blue states like California that use mail-in ballots. So that's beyond mendacious. The idea that voting rolls would be handed over to the DHS, which has its ICE, and now they've just got another $70 billion to spend on top of $100 billion that they haven't already spent. So you can sort of put the pieces together, can't you, Moira, in terms of a bunch of thugs at voting booths with all this data trying to disqualify people before they even show up? I mean, the plans are being laid. Now, it's in the courts already. The first judge let it pass. There's a hope that the full D.C. circuit will stop it, but you can't count on that.
1: Yeah, you know, I think it is probably wise for people to assume that, you know, the Trump-led Republican Party will attempt to gerrymander elections out of competitiveness, will attempt to make voting logistically harder, and might also attempt to intimidate voters out of voting, right? So, you know, this crusade that the Republican Party has taken on against mail-in voting really represents a sort of new partisan valence on what had previously been like a pretty widespread and party neutral or dare I even say bipartisan shift towards mail-in voting. Mail-in voting is very popular and does not require a, you know, excuse or a valid reason. In some like pretty deep red states, places like Florida, places like Kansas, places like Alaska, Arizona all have no excuse mail-in voting for all voters. And that had been something that had really been able to increase turnout, including among, demographics that the Republicans have been trying to cultivate, older voters, right? Less likely or less frequent voters, these people who have been in recent years kind of going more and more Republican, were people who were using mail-in voting. And that really changed in the 2020 pandemic when a broader shift towards mail-in voting in the 2020 election cycle as a pandemic mitigation measure became wrapped up and partisan, became partisan, became subject to a lot of conspiracy theorizing about the pandemic itself and various lockdown measures, right? So something that had been a tool that Republican election officials and Republican state officials had been willing to use to try and boost turnout among Republican-leaning demographics has now become a very, very partisan issue. And that means that these, voting methods now have a partisan valence, right? Republicans are more likely to vote in person. Democrats are more likely to vote by mail. And that has created a condition on a lot of election nights and a lot of election countings called the Red Mirage, where those in-person ballots that are a lot quicker and less labor-intensive to count seem to run up a Republican majority in the vote tally, only for mail-in ballots that skew more heavily Democratic to come in and eliminate a lot of those gains, opening up an opportunity for people like Donald Trump to say, oh, look, they stuffed the ballot boxes, or they're inserting these false votes because it looked like a Republican was going to win. When really what's happening is simply that all the votes are being counted. But because of Republican disinformation around mail-in voting, those voting methods have a deep partisan split.
0: So, Moira, does that explain why Trump is targeting, with his executive order, targeting mail-in voting and leaning on the post office to stop mailing ballots out or giving states, particularly Democratic states, the difficult choice of either handing over voting rolls or having mail-in ballots stopped?
1: I think Donald Trump will do anything in his power to prevent people from voting against him or to prevent votes against him from being counted. So I think there's always a bit of a mystery with Donald Trump and many of his ilk as to whether they really believe these things they're saying or whether they're doing it opportunistically. There's some evidence, certainly in the 2020 case, that Donald Trump knew that his claims about voter fraud or election irregularities were incorrect and invented, but pursued them in public anyway. I think Donald Trump's aim is usually to further the interests of Donald Trump, and that most of what he's doing can be explained in those terms.
0: Well, I guess Democrats are taking some comfort in the fact that Trump pulled Bill Pulte's nomination today to be the Director of National Intelligence. He'll be there in a temporary position until Jay Clayton, who is the Manhattan U.S. attorney, the head of the SDNY, which is considered one of the jewels of the crown in what used to be a Justice Department, but there's now the Department of Protection of the Trump Family's Criminality and Pedophile Protection. But Jay Clayton, who people thought when he took over SDNY would be, something welcome, he's turned out to be a golf partner of Trump's. He's helped cover up the Epstein files. And recently on CNBC's Squawk Box, he raised concerns about the election counting in California. And suggested that there'd been fraud in the vote. He said that the country was doing an absolutely terrible job on election integrity and that the American people are right to question it. And I said, I'm not saying there's fraud in California, but I'm saying that the opportunity for fraud makes no sense to me when we can make a much better system. So he's obviously a more respectable choice than Pulte. But I'm not sure that he's any less dangerous to the election.
1: There's a emergent sort of personnel and staffing problem in Trump too that was a lot less pronounced in his first term, where a lot of the people who had sort of principles beyond their own ambition, right? Or who saw their own interests in terms, greater than Trump or beyond the horizon of Trump's power, were willing to sort of broker deals with Trump and try to, do work that they found useful or aligned with their ideals from within his administration. And that's really kind of not the case anymore. A lot of those people either clashed with Trump and got fired, or they left often for the private sector to jobs that they found, a little less incriminating or a little less embarrassing. And what's left now is people who are either, real true believers or cynical to a degree that I think would scare many of us, right? So I think there's something that you see with a lot of these nominations is that people will be appointed to jobs that they are not qualified for and don't seem to have a ton of interest in doing, on the basis of what is considered their, sole and most important virtue, which is loyalty to Donald Trump, willingness to do Donald Trump's bidding.
0: Well, we'll see what happens with Jay Clayton. It's good to see Pulte go. That was just appalling. But as I say, the new guy may be more respectable, but he'll be carrying Trump's water just as zealously. And I thank you for joining us here today, Moira.
1: Thank you so much, Ian.
0: And this has been Background Briefing. I'm Ian Masters, and I'd like to thank producers Graham Fitzgibbon and Asha Price. 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Bye for now.

0: As America approaches its 250th anniversary, can the public let strong arm tactics and corruption define the moment? Or can they instead reclaim their flag and stand up for the freedoms guaranteed by the First Amendment of speech, religion, press, assembly, and protest, and the people's power that both fuels these rights and is essential to guarantee them? There will be a rally this Sunday, June 14th, from 11 a.m. to 1 p.m. at Paseo del Pueblo Norte and Civic Plaza Drive to protect the First Amendment and to protest high prices, war, corruption, and more. 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
1: On the line with us, our friend Phil Itner, the veteran war correspondent, host of the On the Edge podcast. He lives in, based out of Kyiv, Ukraine. Philip Itner, I-T-T-N-E-R, Philip with one L. Philip Itner on YouTube, Itner Philip on social media. And Phil, welcome back to the program. It looks to me like Ukraine is really on a tear here. They've been blowing up stuff inside Russia. How are things going from your point of view?
2: Well, it does. You're right. It does look like the momentum is with the Ukrainians currently. You mentioned attacking deep within Russia. They are using their own domestically created cruise missiles to reach, you know, over 1,000 kilometers away from Ukrainian territory. So they're bringing the war deep into Russia's oil infrastructure, and obviously bringing the war to the Russian population itself. In addition to that, they're escalating in what's called their mid-range assault. They've got these drones that are now able to reach to Russia's supply lines, so off the front lines and deep into their supply lines, which cuts off ammunition and gas and all the rest of it, food, water, all the rest of it that the forces on the front line for the Russians desperately need. And because the Ukrainians are now able to hit that mid-range level effectively with a lot more production of drones that are targeted for that sort of strata of the line. And in addition to that, they've cut off, apparently, the supply route, the land bridge that connects mainland Russia to the Crimean Peninsula. They have what they call as aerial overwatch. So they have drones that are able to act as a forward observer for artillery in particular, but they also use drones that have warheads on them, and they are controlling the traffic of supplies coming to Crimea. The Crimean Peninsula is not self-sustaining. In particular, they don't have fresh water. They used to rely on the Ukrainian reservoir at Kakhovka, but the Russians blew up that dam and emptied that reservoir because they were trying to flood a major strategically important city called Kherson on the Black Sea coast. And so now Crimea doesn't have fresh water because the land bridge is cut off. They're not getting gasoline. They're not getting artillery or weaponry. And that's important for, in particular, Ukrainian places like Odessa or even here in Kyiv. We get shot at from Crimea from time to time as well. So it's a launch pad for the Russians, and they're being denied that because the Ukrainians have now got, as I say, this aerial overwatch on that thoroughfare that leads to the peninsula. And then finally, the other thing that we're seeing, finally, there are other things as well, but primarily the last thing I want to mention is that they have cut off another supply route to the Crimean Peninsula because they have cut off the transit point across what's called the Kinburn Spit. And it is Russian-occupied Ukraine, south of a town called Mykolaiv. And it is, there's a little bridge, and it goes over this very thin stretch of water that lies between Russian-occupied Ukraine and a little sharp peninsula that pokes out into the water. And there's only a few hundred yards between the occupied Ukrainian territory and this part of the Crimean Peninsula that'll allow them to supply all those needed things to Crimea. And so much of this war is about Crimea. So on the Ukrainian side of things, it does look like they have the momentum. Absolutely. And they are starting to develop more and more their domestic capabilities. We are hearing that they are starting to test fire a replacement for the Patriot battery system to protect their cities.
1: Trump is denying them.
2: Exactly, because we are no longer reliable in giving them Patriot missiles, right, or, for that matter, Patriot battle, because Trump is sucking up to Putin. That's right. So they are increasingly becoming self-reliant on their military needs, the Ukrainians are. Now, I don't want to paint too rosy a picture, because on the other side of things, there are advances being made by Russian forces towards what's called the Ukrainian fortress city areas, which is a string of industrialized, larger urban centers that are kind of a bulwark against some open land land that would, if the Russians are able to breach that line of fortress cities, it's believed that they will have kind of flat land. And it's true, the land is different on the other side of those cities. It's flatter, it's more accessible, you can move armor through it quicker, and there's the argument is that there's very little defense once you get past those fortress cities to ultimately actually threatening Kiev itself. I, having been out there, disagree with that. I've seen the Ukrainians putting up defenses in anticipation of maybe some sort of breakthrough through those fortress cities. But before they even get that breakthrough, they, and we've talked about this in the past, Tom, what happens is that in the geography of that area leading up to those fortress cities, in the Donbass, it is a series of rolling hills and open plains with a very low gradient of rise to a headline and then another rise to a head. So it's Pickett's charge over and over and over again. And yes, there are hillocks, there are rolling hillocks that are out in Donbass that makes maneuver different. There are some forests out there. So it is a very long stretch to say that just because they're threatening one of these kind of minor fortress cities, a place called Konstantinivka, that means that there's some sort of imminent Russian breakthrough that's going to happen. Again, I've been to these places. I've seen the defenses that even if they do get a breakthrough at one of the smaller locations, they can't leave those cities in the rear. So even if they do break through, and also finally, I just want to say, they fight for cities that are built for 20,000 people. They fight for them for 6 months at a time, or even longer. Places like Chasiv Yar, you know, even Bakhmut, which are small little urban towns. They're 20,000 people. The cities I'm talking about, which are part of the fortress line, are built for hundreds of thousands of people. And that means that they can be turned into kill zones. And it's Stalingrad all over again, the rubble. And the industrialization, you could turn a foundry or a coal refining plant or a sorting plant, turn that into a fortress just like that in no time. And I've seen it with my own two eyes. I do not think that the Russians are going to make any kind of major advance in their offensive in the spring and summer, whereas it does really look like on the other side of the equation, the Ukrainians really are getting some momentum and are taking the fight to the Russians.
3: Now, you and I have discussed, we're talking with Phil Itner, you and I have discussed in the past, in fact, on more than one occasion, the cornered rat theory, you know, of Vladimir Putin. I mean, how dangerous Putin may become if he thinks he's losing, because literally his life is at risk. I mean, you know, the Russians don't deal well with leaders who lose wars. Last week, if my recollection serves me right, one of the Kremlin spokespeople, or I'm sure you know who this is, I don't recall, I don't think it was Medvedev, said that we will use nuclear weapons if necessary. This is a direct threat to use nuclear weapons if things get bad for Russia. And I'm wondering how seriously you take that and how that's being taken in Kyiv.
2: Yeah, I think that was a deputy speaker of the Duma, which is the Russian parliament. Right. Look, the Russians like to pull out and wave their nuclear arsenal saber, especially when they get humiliated on the battlefield. I do not think that they would use a nuclear weapon, certainly not internally within Ukraine, absolutely not within Europe. Then we're in Article 5 gets instituted even without America. The day after they explode a nuclear weapon, they're done. They know it. And China, of course, doesn't want them to do it either. And they're reliant on China. And the last thing I'll say about a nuclear weapon, I mean, there are two options for the use of a nuke. Either you use a tactical nuke to attack Ukrainian dug-in positions, which is a waste, and cost and reward ratio is very bad for them, because using a nuke, you can't unring that bell. So maybe you take out a division or two of Ukrainian forces that are deeply entrenched, but then the entire world is going to turn against you. So that doesn't make sense tactically. The other alternative is to hit one of Ukraine's major cities, and you know, they won't hit Odessa. I do not think they'll hit Odessa because they need Odessa. They need that port. They need to occupy it. And likewise, they can't use a nuke on Kiev because if Vladimir Putin uses a nuke on Kiev, he will not be remembered as the man who won the war against a breakaway colony from Imperial Russia. He will be known as the man who destroyed the birthplace of the identity of what it is to be Russian. Right. Kiev is where the identity of Russian ethnicity and identity and religion and culture began. This is Kievan Rus. This is where some of the most important saints in the Russian Orthodox religion are buried here. It would be like a Muslim country nuking Mecca or Medina, or if there was another Israeli state that they would nuke the Wailing Wall, or an Italian country nuking the Vatican. He can't destroy Kiev. He can do mass damage to it, absolutely. And we are constantly worried about a stepping up of missile attacks, maybe carpet bombing kind of things, where he's destroying entire neighborhoods. But he can't destroy Kiev itself. He certainly can't destroy some of the most important historical places. He needs to capture it, not destroy it.
3: There you go. The great Phil Itner. Check out his podcast, On the Edge, veteran war correspondent based out of Kyiv, Ukraine. Philip Itner, two T's on YouTube. Itner Philip on social media. Phil, always great talking with you. Thank you so much. Stay safe.
2: Good talking to you, Tom.
3: Thank you.
2: Thank you.
3: One of my favorite people in the talk radio business, who I've known for years, and in fact, we used to swap stories back in the day about how to do it and what's going on and what's where, is David Pakman. He now is principally living in the podcast world, but in fact, I'm going to ask him all about that. The Trump administration just put together an enemies list of lefties in the media. They've got three people on the list so far. And David Pakman is one of them. So, David, welcome back to the program. Before we get to the enemies list, just give people a recap. I know you used to be here on Free Speech TV, and you're not any longer. Where are you? What are you doing now?
4: I'm online only, and I made this decision in, I think it was August of 24, that we sort of decided to go completely to online only. And it was a combination of that's increasingly where my audience is, Tom. And from a daily work versus revenue perspective, we were spending a lot of time producing the radio show and the TV show. And it was really like almost at our expense. And it was a combination of, you know, my audience, my generation, we're mostly online consuming this content.
3: Yeah.
4: And we decided to kind of double or triple down on what was working. And it was the right decision for my show. I mean, we've had the fastest growth of the entire time I've been doing this has come since we made that decision. And so it was the right decision for me at that time.
3: Yeah, I've been following it and for following you and you know, watch your clips from time to time. You're just doing a great job.
4: Thank you.
3: I have so much respect for you, David, and your persistence. I mean, persistence is 99% of any success. So what got you on the White House enemies list?
4: You know, it's unbelievable. I put out a tweet during one of the many times that Donald Trump was missing from on camera for 5, 6, 7 days, which is unusual for Trump. I put out a tweet saying, listen, if Trump secretly had been brought to Walter Reed or another hospital, I'm sure this administration would try to cover it up. I'm sure that that's the case. Right now, we don't really have any evidence that that's why Trump is missing, and so we should just kind of be careful, which, quite frankly, Tom, I thought was a pretty reasoned take, which is these are dishonest liars, but right now, I just don't have any reason to think Trump's secretly in the hospital. Mm-hmm. And it was that. It was, I believe, it was hitting a nerve related to the health of Donald Trump that got me put on this list, quite simply.
3: Yeah. Well, he did also, I think it was yesterday or the day before, he went on this long rant about how beautiful airplanes are and how our military spits and polishes everything. And you commented on that, saying he was sundowning.
4: Yeah, listen, I mean, it was very late at night. And we know that Donald Trump seems to do worse at night when it comes to his ability to speak, his ability to stay awake, his distractedness. And it was this very strange moment where he's standing outside Air Force One and there's a question about, I don't remember if it was foreign policy or what. And like a crow distracted by a shiny piece of tinsel in the background, Trump just is all of a sudden distracted by the fact that a shiny 747 is next to him. And it was jarring to see the lack of ability to even substantively respond to basic questions at this point.
3: Yeah. I watched that. I think one of the comedians might have played a clip of it. And it really was a shocking moment. I mean, it's just my mother died of Alzheimer's. I've seen this before. Anyway, let's get back to the enemies list here. Tell us about this list that's over at whitehouse.gov. What do you know about it?
4: I wish I knew more. I mean, I would love to know who at the White House decided, let's create a section of, quote, leftist lunatics and put it on the official government page for the White House. One notable thing is that as small as the list is right now, the three people on the list happen to be Jewish. And so that's another interesting layer I don't even know how to evaluate that. It's a relatively small sample size. Not only are the three people on the left, not only are they commentators critical of this administration, but it just so happens that that's an identity that we share. That's maybe another angle we could talk about. Wow. But it's not clear what the plan is with this list. Is it, I spoke to lawyers who said, the most logical thing that could be done is to sue one of you for defamation. That would be a difficult thing to prove in court, but sometimes just making you get a lawyer is punishment enough, and it can be very expensive. So really, I mean, you and everybody else knows as much about the point of this as I do.
3: Yeah. I think that's the bigger picture here. Last Monday, Rachel Maddow was going off on how often the Trump prosecutors are not successful in their prosecutions. And I was yelling at the TV, that's not the point. The point is to charge people so that they have to spend $100,000 on a lawyer and wipe out their savings. I mean,
4: yes.
3: That's the whole point. This is punishment. This is not an attempt to, a good faith attempt to actually imprison people. I think, what they're doing to James Comey, what they're doing to Clapper, and et cetera. And what they may well try to do to you. I have, I've never had the White House call me out, but I've had other people, fairly high profile people on the right, call me out. And usually what happens is that, then I end up getting a few death threats that I pass along to the FBI or, in one case, local police. I'm curious if you've gotten much of a response, or is this still pretty low key? I haven't seen anybody really, outside of the sites that have noted that, holy cow, what's going on here? It doesn't seem like the administration has yet started trumpeting this site.
4: No, I don't think they're yet pointing to it and weaponizing the existence of the site, a sort of Rolodex of people to go after. I think that's potentially another direction they might go. After I had an interview with Governor Gavin Newsom, Stephen Chung, who's one of these characters that's sort of in the periphery of Donald Trump, often travels with him, he directly attacked the governor and I for the content of that interview. And It's conceivable that there are sort of more people at the White House that are paying attention to what's going on in the independent media space. One of the things I think is most interesting, really, Tom, is for a very long time, people like me, we wondered to what degree is anyone outside of the left-wing ecosystem even paying attention to what we're doing? Are we having an impact? Are we moving the needle in any way? I did a stream with Brian Tyler Cohen the other day, who's also on this list. It is incredibly auspicious in a sense that we now know that we are having an impact. The fact that the list exists, as dystopian and authoritarian as it is sort of confirmation that, hey, this independent media thing is getting big enough that people in DC are actually paying attention. And that, I think, is worthy of discussion in and of itself.
3: Yeah, I completely agree. And it's all

0: etc. It's easy to find. And quite frankly, I think that's part of what is scaring some of these establishment folks on the right, which is that there are so many platforms now with large audiences where you can find the content.
1: Yeah, it's really true. And, you know, please get out there and support independent media. Check out David Pakman's work. Subscribe to his work. David, keep it up, my friend.
0: Thank you, Tom. Likewise, always a pleasure speaking with you.
1: Back at you. Back at you. The great David Pakman. So Donald Trump on his Nazi-infested social media site, which, by the way, is a for-profit operation where he makes official government pronouncements, which is a violation of the law. Every day, Donald Trump on his Nazi-infested failing social media site threatened to seize Karg Island. Karg Island is this little island off the coast of Iran where 90% of their oil comes from. It's surrounded by deep water ports. It's got this, you know, giant pipelines coming out to it from the mainland. All the oil comes out there. They fill the ships there. And, you know, from there, they pass the Strait of Hormuz and off to the world. And this is nuts. Right. If you worked at the Pentagon and you had inside information that tonight we're going to bomb Iran and within the next few days we may take Karg Island, and you revealed that, putting our airmen, our Marines, our Navy personnel, our soldiers, our seamen at risk by warning the enemy what was coming, you would go to prison. If he takes Karg Island like he says he's going to, or he says he's seriously considering in the next few days, it's going to take U.S. troops. And holding it is going to be nuts. I mean, this would be like, you know, like Russia trying to take Manhattan and then hang on to it. Oh, yes, we'll just, it's just an island off the coast of America. We'll take that. Yeah, good luck. Donald Trump made J.D. Vance his corruption czar or something like that. I mean, you know, like the guy doesn't seem to have a real job other than traveling around the world promoting Nazism and white supremacy and anti-Semitism and whatnot, and telling his wife that when he was hugging Erica Kirk, she told him she was so sorry that she only had two babies with Charlie. So he's like, well, I don't know what kind of message that was to J.D. Vance, but J.D. Vance took that message back to Usha and said, you've got to have more babies, even after she has publicly said, you know, she's had enough kids. I think they have four or maybe three, and this is their fourth. But anyhow, he's got this new book out bragging about how he talked his, or he convinced his wife to have another baby, right? The good little woman. Amazing. Anyhow, that's what J.D. Vance is up to, but he's also been made this corruption czar. And you'll recall, you know, back last year, in the middle of last year, there was this right-wing influencer, or frankly, a rather pathetic guy, you know, white guy. He goes into Minneapolis, and he shows up with a camera crew at a bunch of black Somali, now most of these people are actually U.S. citizens, black Somali daycare centers, to try to prove that they're taking welfare money, or they're taking your money, and that's a fraud. And one of them was actually closed. I mean, it was literally out of business. Another one refused to let him in. They said, there's kids in here. You know, if you're not a parent, you're not coming in. And so he films this with black faces, you know, black people saying, no, you can't come in here, and says, oh, look at that, there's something going on here. And immediately, the right-wingosphere and Fox News and all the hysterical, oh, my God, black people behaving badly. You know, they go off on this thing about the Somalis in Minnesota are committing fraud. Turns out there actually was recently a major conviction for welfare fraud in Somalia, in Minnesota. It was a white woman. But, you know, facts be damned. Here's the story. This is, this is from Raw Story. Vice President J.D. Vance announced Monday night that he had forwarded a criminal referral to the Justice Department regarding allegations of fraud against Minnesota Governor Tim Walz and Keith Ellison. He said, Minnesota state officials are not above the law, and if they facilitated fraud, lied on

0: their oath about what they knew or harassed and intimidated whistleblowers, they must face justice. Except they didn't. I mean, you know, this is, again, this is what David Pakman and I were talking about. He's not seriously thinking that he's going to throw, you know, Tim Walz or Keith Ellison in jail. What he's doing is trying to make their lives miserable. He's trying to smear them. He's trying to elevate Republicans in Minnesota and hurt Democrats in Minnesota in one of the most disgusting, unethical, inappropriate, you know, uncivil and racist ways imaginable. It's just astonishing. Meanwhile, Donald Trump, it was right after Game 3 of the NBA Finals Monday night. Donald Trump is about to get on his airplane to fly home, and he's got the reporters there. And Secretary Doug Burgum is there, and somebody asks him a question about something. And instead of answering the question, he says, "We have a lot of respect for the people before me. I know some of you very well, but take a look at that plane." And he gestures to Air Force One. "See that plane? That's in perfect mint condition. Look at that. Look at that. Isn't that amazing? And everything should look that way. We work with the military. We do a real job. But you look at that polish. Everything is just be." And he's going off about how pretty the airplane is and how disciplined the military. I mean, it's like sundown grandpa befuddle pants. You know, somebody changes diaper quick. This guy is in trouble. Or so it appears. You know, as I mentioned to David, my mother died of Alzheimer's. I've seen people deteriorate. Or at least I saw, well, I've seen more than just my mom. And it's not fun. It's really tragic. And if that's the reason why every 6 months they're giving Trump another cognitive test where you have to identify the camel versus the cat versus the dog, which are literally the Alzheimer's tests or the dementia tests. They're not IQ tests. Trump is like, "I aced it. I could tell which one was the camel." Yeah. Now, I'm personally not convinced that he's actually experiencing dementia. I think that he's experiencing, you know, normal age-related cognitive decline. I think his big problem is not that he's going crazy. I think that his big problem is that he's always been mentally ill. He's got a severe malignant narcissism, and I think he's a sociopath. He can't feel empathy for other people. He gets delighted when he kills these boats, these fishermen down in Colombia, for example. That's what I think is.
1: You're listening to the Tom Hartman Program.
0: But whatever it is, between this and going off on the airplane and falling asleep even at the basketball game, something is going on. James in Montgomery, Alabama. Hey, James, what's on your mind today?
2: Mr. Hartman, thank you so much for everything you do to bring the truth to a dark and depraved place. I was held captive. I broke down, and I was in a repair shop. And guess what they had on the television in the room where you had to wait?
0: Oh, no, Fox so-called news?
2: I never guessed. Putin, Russia Today repackaged as news.
0: Yeah.
2: It is, I don't see how we are going to be able to survive as a nation in any civilized, in any representative democracy way, with them just being able to say they have a First Amendment to lie, to spread disinformation and outright lies, and to, I mean, I love it. They're letting us know they're going to start locking up the opposition. What are we known as? The insane.
0: Loony leftists.
2: Lunatic.
0: Yeah.
2: Yes. Depraved and insane.
0: Yeah.
2: I mean, have you ever heard such projection?
0: Well, I heard it from Stalin.
2: I cannot.
0: Stalin referred to his opponents as, you know, he opened the you know, some of the gulags were prison camps, but others were mental institutions.
2: I think Mao did something very similar.
0: Yep, you're right. And his re-education camps.
2: Why shouldn't we fund such destruction of decency of our basically our quality of life? Why shouldn't we fund that to the tune of billions? That these Republicans, no matter what Susan Collins says to her constituents, what does she do when it comes time to vote, along with all the rest of them? It's just, it's so crazy.
0: Yeah.
2: You know, let's take a man that's speaking the truth who has some baggage in the past, but you know what? I think he's figured it out and he's straightened himself out and he no longer does these things. But let's take the word of one Heritage Foundation employee who's spreading misinformation and lies. Let's give her a megaphone that can be heard coast to coast, high and low, and then have people that are supposedly on our side amplifying it. Well, I don't know about this Graham Plattner. Oh, he's got bad. Well, he abuses women.
0: Is that what you were hearing on Fox so-called news yesterday?
2: No, Monday I was captive. No, unfortunately, I've heard this on 127. We don't run down other people's programs, but I've heard this on 127. I mean, it's a lynch mob.
0: Oh, man.
2: It's a lynch mob, Tom. If a woman says it, well, that's the woman won't lie about that, even though she's
0: the woman making the most lurid accusations, you know, that he locked her in a room, is a Republican operative. And proudly so.
2: Yes.
0: She's an employee of the Republicans. Amazing.
2: Of Heritage Foundation.
0: Yeah. Yeah, exactly. James, I got to run. Thanks for the call. I appreciate it. Great to hear from you there in Montgomery, Alabama. Thank you so much. Well said. Mark in Oakland, California. Hey, Mark, what's up?
3: We boomers have been sitting at the head of the dinner table for about the past 50 years making policy for this company and spending money like there was going. We were the last generation. Almost $40 trillion of debt, and about $33 trillion of that debt has just come within the past 25 years in the 21st century. Mm-hmm. And we may think of ourselves as the luckiest or most comfortable generation, but Zoomers think of us as the most selfish generation. And I know that because I have a Zoomer daughter, and I asked her and some of her friends.
0: No, I hear it too.
3: So this is the crux of my question, is that, like, in 15 years, when most of us boomers are dust in the wind and Zoomers and Alpha now have full voting rights, I don't think they're going to show us any more grace than we showed their generation when it comes to paying back that $40 trillion. And I think that is when we're going to experience the consequences, what's left of us, of our careless and reckless spending that didn't show any consideration for future generations. What are your thoughts on that, if you don't mind me asking?
0: Well,
3: is it legitimate?
0: I think a lot of these are legitimate criticisms. When I wrote my book, The Hidden History of the American Dream, I wrote it to the Zoomers. The entire book is focused on, you know, how the Zoomers got screwed. And I think the important point is that there were a lot of us boomers when Reagan started his two Santa Claus shtick. You know, he took the national debt of the United States. It was all the way down to $800 billion. It was at 135% of GDP when we got out of World War II. And every president from Franklin Roosevelt right up to Ronald Reagan had paid that debt down to $800 billion. And Reagan tripled it to $2.4 trillion in his 8 years. And just to try to make it look like good times, like, hey, Republicans know how to make things good I used to say, give me a $2.5 trillion credit card and I'll show you what it looks like to live large, too. And that began this process where every Republican president has massively added. I mean, Donald Trump is responsible for fully a third of the entire national debt, his two terms. And so between the wars that Bush lied us into, Bush and Cheney, and this wild deficit spending. And you had Obama and Carter actually submitting balanced budgets. Clinton had a balanced budget 1 or 2 years, too. Democrats have tried to fight this. So it's not, quote, boomers. It's Republican boomers. And I think that's really an important distinction, because the Democrats have fought this all the way, every step of the way, and the Republicans have been exploiting this all along. So I would say to the Zoomers, and I say it in my book, The Hidden History of the American Dream, which is, like I said, written to and for Zoomers, that You know, boomers are not your enemy. Republicans are your enemy. And it's not just Republican boomers, by the way, because Republican zoomers right now are still pitching, you know, supply side economics and trickle down economics. They're still all in on Reagan's lies. So I would say it's the philosophy stupid, not the generation stupid.
3: Twice within this past century, Nancy Pelosi had the opportunity to put the death knell into the Republican Party. Once was after 2008 housing crash, when she could have leveraged her position there to probably either get some concessions out of Bush or the Republicans, and then again in 2020 when she bailed out Trump without any concessions. I think that she's facilitated them, essentially. She's facilitated the party being viable. But the one point that I have that I think is really crucial is that in 15, 20 years, I don't know how Israel is going to be able to exist when the Zoomers and Alpha cut off their funding. They were not indoctrinated like our generation to believe that Israel is the most important country in the world. They see what's going on today. We're basically proving to them that, hey, you know what? This is not a good situation. Yeah. And I don't think that they're going to have the same love for Israel that are. It's like, again, when the boomers are all gone and we don't have all the voting clout that we once did, yeah. I think it's going to, and I don't think Democrats are talking about that. I don't think they're preparing for it.
0: I get it, Mark. And the boomers remember, you know, when Israel was this great kind of semi-socialist experiment with the kibbutz and the kibbutzim, you know, the people who were, mm-hmm. you know, showing how we can live in community and all this kind of cool stuff. And that was back in the 70s, you know, and the 80s. And all of that is gone, right? I mean, you know, Israel has become something entirely different under Netanyahu, tragically. And with regard to Nancy Pelosi, you know, she's had some hits and she's had some misses. I think she's one of the most effective speakers in American history, and she's got a lot of really good stuff done. But I was astonished after Bush crashed the economy in 2008 with his banker buddies, and he bailed them out to the tune of billions. And when Obama came into office, he didn't throw a single one of them in prison. Whereas Reagan put over 1,000 bankers and prosecuted over 1,000 bankers, and over 600 of them went to jail. You know, we had Bill Seidman on this program a number of times. He was the guy who ran the Resolution Trust Corporation that went after the bankers on behalf of the Reagan administration. Mm-hmm. So it's like, you know, what the hell, Obama? But again, I don't see this as generational stuff, Mark. I see it as political philosophy and, frankly, grift, for lack of a better word, scam. I mean, that's the Republican Party's been running a scam on America ever since the Nixon administration, and in a big way ever since the Reagan administration. And they're continuing to do it. And I think people are waking up. Mark, thanks a lot for the call. I do agree with you. The Zoomers are going to save us. I really think they are.
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0: Along with a lot of help from Gen X and Gen Y, and it's not just the Zoomers, but they're the ones who are right now the most active. Claudia in Newport, Oregon. Hey, Claudia, what's on your mind today?
4: Hey, Tom, I agree the new generations, the three new generations, get it. Mm-hmm. They get what's going on, but they may not get the term corruption. I mean, corruption to us, we get it. It's like a gut punch, you know?
0: Yeah.
4: It's like a Nixon gut punch,
0: yeah.
4: Corruption. But the new generation, it's like a term that they don't quite know. I mean, I'm trying to figure out what term should we use for political messaging that means that they have stolen from us. They have stolen from us. Hmm. I mean, I don't get it. I just can't. I can't get the word. I think we have to use the term corruption and something else for the youngers, like stealing for us or, you know, whatever.
0: You know, this big corporate think tank, the RAND Corporation, they did an analysis and they found that from basically the Reagan administration till now, $70 trillion has moved out of the wealth of the bottom 90% of Americans and into the wealth of the top one-tenth of 1% of Americans. $70 trillion.
4: Exactly. We know that. We know that. We have to.
0: We watched it happen.
4: Right. But we have to tell them that. But here's my second thing, because, you know, I don't want to just go on and on with that. We all know that. My second thing has to do with QAnon ignored. QAnon, the PSYOP, has been ignored not only by the corporate media, but also by this so-called alternative media.
0: Yeah.
4: Why is that?
0: I'm not sure anybody knows where QAnon started, number one.
4: I know where it started. I know where it started.
0: Apparently it started out of the Philippines, but what do you know, Claudia?
4: That is so false. That is such a false trail. Okay? Mm-hmm. QAnon is a Trump Putin game.
0: Yeah, it makes sense. I'm willing to believe that. But I think that from the point of view of the media, QAnon, I mean, you know, the last time that QAnon had a high-profile presence was, you know, outside of all the Mike Flynn stuff,
4: was when
0: they were waiting for John Kennedy to reincarnate or to show up. You know?
4: Please, Tom. How many people went to the Capitol and were QAnon followers?
0: Oh, that's a good point. Probably a majority of them.
4: Okay.
0: Yeah, probably a majority.
4: Okay. Let's talk about that, and let's talk about how many QAnon followers did violence for Trump and the rest of it. There's so much there, Tom. There's so much there that we need to follow.
0: Yeah. I'm with you, Claudia. You know, I don't know of any high-profile QAnon researchers right now. If you run across one, let me know about it. I would love to have them on the program.
4: They're out there.
0: Yeah,
4: they're right there.
0: I get it, Claudia. I get it. Thanks for the call. Mark in Colombia, South America. Hey, Mark. I'm assuming you're watching us on YouTube.
5: That's exactly right, Tom. I've been a long-time listener, an occasional caller. As a matter of fact, I called about a year ago and told you at the time that it was a big mistake for the United States to host the World Cup. And now, lo and behold, here we are. It's just an absolute disaster. Every 4 years, I'm a huge soccer fan, or football, as the rest of the world calls it.
0: Uh-huh.
5: And every 4 years, I really look forward to the World Cup. I've been to two of them. Hmm. It's the greatest spectacle on earth. And leave it to this guy that the Americans thought would be a good idea to put back in the White House.
0: Yeah.
5: To ruin something as amazing as that.
0: Yeah.
5: This latest thing about the Somalian referee, who is the top referee in Africa, he has earned his way to the World Cup to referee games, and they've denied him entry.
0: Well, they took one look at him and said, hey, you're a really dark black guy. You know, I mean, it's obviously just that. The guy has no criminal history. He's never done anything wrong. He's just black. And Trump and Miller and Vance don't want any more black people in America.
5: And he's against Somalia, too, because he makes it very clear when he attacks Ilhan Omar. And that's another thing. These enforcements are selective. The European teams coming in are not subjected to any kind of searches. But the other countries like Uzbekistan, Senegal, they're being subjected to searches like they're suspects, like they're drug suspects. They had drug-sniffing dogs go through the luggage. I mean, it's just embarrassing. It's a disgrace. And honestly, I really think they made a mistake by not moving the tournament. Now, once the games start, this may change because soccer fans are soccer fans and the games are amazing. You'll have to see the likes of Germany, France, England, Argentina play. But it's just the image that it presents to the rest of the world. It just reinforces what everybody is talking about in the United States. It's a country to avoid.
0: I agree, Mark. And the other thing is that word has traveled, particularly across Europe, which is probably the major source of people coming to the United States for the World Cup, simply because it's the wealthiest part of the world outside of us. It's dangerous to go to the United States. I mean, you've had French, Irish, Swedish, as I recall, citizens who have been busted by ICE or have been arrested at airports or turned back in ways that were just humiliating. I mean, these stories are getting out, and people they seize people's phones. They take their computers. They download all the information off their phones. They look for things. You know, they look through your text messages to see if you've said something bad about Donald Trump. So people are just not even coming. You know, it's like it's incredible.
5: One last comment. Yeah, you're absolutely right. One last comment before I go. Jesse Owens was treated better at the 1936 Nazi Olympics than people are being treated in the United States. Just let that sink in for a while. Yeah. Jesse Owens was allowed to stay in the Olympic Village. His visa was not denied. The German fans cheered wildly for him. So, honestly, we're worse than Nazi Germany as far as welcoming people to this country.
0: Yeah, and that was in 36. I mean, that was halfway into the Hitler thing. Excellent point, Mark. Mark, thank you so much.
5: Exactly.
0: Great to hear from you. I appreciate the call. Thank you. Brian in Albuquerque, New Mexico. Hey, Brian, thanks for listening to KTRC. What's up?
6: I think it's important to realize that old line TV journalism, I'm old, I'll still watch the evening news, and it's just curated YouTube videos. All the stories they report, you could see on YouTube any time of day.
0: Mm-hmm.
6: I think we need to keep in mind how much influence the pro-Trump world has. Like Christian television, my mother-in-law used to watch a lot of that. Yeah. And there is a ton of right-wing politics in Christian TV.
0: Oh, and Christian radio. There's 800 Christian radio stations in the country, and the majority of them are pitching right-wing propaganda all the time.
6: Right. And then think about this, too. I mean, it's okay, so most younger people are migrating to the Internet. That's where they get their information. Well, we have, intelligence services from all over the world playing in our social media and on YouTube.
0: Yeah.
6: Pumping out propaganda 24/7.
0: That's true.
6: You know, and it's not teenagers in the basements. It's buildings full of adults, professionally trained adults doing it.
0: Yep.
6: Constantly.
0: Yep, like the Internet Research Bureau in St. Petersburg. Yeah.
6: I don't know. I think we need someone that can really grab the mic, say Tom Hanks or George Clooney.
0: Yeah.
6: Needs to come out and announce a run for president the day after the congressional elections. Someone like that can get the media to follow them around and set the conversation. Because now it's just shocking at how bad it is.
0: Yeah.
6: All they do is react to Donald Trump's latest outrage or idiotic statement.
0: I get it, Brian.
6: Yeah,
0: one of the reasons why Louise and I started a new news site. It's called Commonwealth Report, like the Commonwealth, commonwealthreport.news is the website. And every day I do a news report, both on TV and, both as an audio version and as a video version, and print and written. And it goes out for free to anybody who subscribes, commonwealthreport.news. And we did that because we were just concerned that the news just isn't the news anymore. In fact, I sign off everyone with, and that's the way it is today, Tuesday, blah, blah, blah. Using Walter Cronkite's old sign-off as a kind of an homage. I'm with you. Things are getting strange out there, and now you've got Republican Party making fake AI videos.
6: Part of the Trump magic show is that they're brilliantly devilish, or what's the term? But anyway, they know people. A lot of America isn't that educated. Half the average level is sixth grade.
0: That's why Trump said, I love uneducated people. It really is an important topic.
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0: right now telling us all, no, corporations cannot participate in politics. They are not people. They are corporations, for God's sake. Graham Plattner won big, 70% of the vote, more or less. He did this and will now take on Susan Collins, who is the chair of the Appropriations Committee. I'll get to that in just a second. Outraised a sitting governor, a Democratic governor, beat the Democratic establishment, which had endorsed the sitting governor and was throwing money at her, packed arenas with his fighting oligarchy rallies alongside Bernie Sanders. He's been a sharp critic of AIPAC. AIPAC tried to take him down, didn't work. They're going to try again. It's going to get worse. And this river of cash that's flowing through our politics. And he's going to be running against now, or is officially now, running against Susan Collins, the chair of the Senate Appropriations Committee, which means that she sits atop the federal spending faucet for defense contractors, pharmaceutical companies, banks, agribusiness. And sure enough, those exact same industries are pouring money into her campaigns. The last time Susan Collins did a town hall was when he was a teenager. And he's done like 38 of them in the last 8 months, you know. The single largest organized source of cash for Susan Collins is AIPAC, over $500,000, nearly a fifth of everything she raised last year. And AIPAC, you know, the American Israel Political Action Committee, it's basically a shill organization for Benjamin Netanyahu's worldview and perspective. It's a nonprofit corporation. It used to be that corporations, and particularly corporations representing the interests of foreign governments, were not allowed to participate in American politics. We passed this law back in the 70s after the Nixon and Agnew bribery scandals. But a series of all-Republican Supreme Court decisions, specifically Bilotti in 1978, written by Lewis Powell himself, Powell Memo fame, and Citizens United in 2010, the deciding vote being Clarence Thomas, who himself had been on the take from a right-wing billionaire and Nazi memorabilia collector who has an autographed copy of Mein Kampf and several actual paintings by Adolf Hitler in his home. That guy had given Clarence Thomas millions of dollars worth of goodies and vacations and bought his mom's house and put his kid through school. And I was just wild stuff. So here's on the take Clarence Thomas says, oh, yeah, corporations are people and they can buy elections and they can buy candidates. And so here we are. And if you want to see this on display, just look at what the Trump family is doing right now. I mean, you know, this is nuts. A Reynolds Tobacco subsidiary gave $5 million to a Trump super PAC. And 5 days later, the FDA cleared fruit and candy flavored tobacco vapes for the American market. The FDA commissioner resigned rather than sign off on addicting kids. But Trump took the money and changed the rules. Bayer and Bob Kennedy seems just fine with it. Bayer and Monsanto wanted protection from the tens of thousands of cancer lawsuits, the victims who were suing them over Roundup. By the way, Bob Kennedy had made a $300 million successful lawsuit against Monsanto for causing cancer with Roundup. Glyphosate is the name of the chemical. Bayer and Monsanto wanted protection, so Trump gave them an executive order granting them immunity from lawsuits. Bob Kennedy went along with it. He said this is putting America first, betraying the whole MAHA movement. Crypto financier Justin Sun poured something like $90 million into Trump family crypto ventures, and the FCC promptly paused and dropped its fraud case against him. Big oil executives gathered at Mar-a-Lago in 2024, and Trump asked them for $1 billion. They coughed up. He promised and followed through on gutting Biden's climate rules. He's killing wind programs, solar programs, EV incentives, opening federal lands to drilling, even pay a French company $1 billion to stop construction on a wind farm off the coast, east coast of the United States that was already underway. Speaking of which, the Trump family is using the corporate form to cash in big time. Back in August of 2024, this is a CNBC story about this. Back in August, Eric Trump and Don Jr. were all smiles. They showed up at the NASDAQ Stock Exchange to celebrate a new business partnership, this thing called Alt 5 Sigma. A whole bunch of MAGA people piled in, bought hundreds of millions of dollars worth of stock. in this new company, this new crypto venture that the Trump boys were part of. And that crypto venture then went to another company. This one was called World Liberty Financial, also owned by the Trump boys. And World Liberty Financial had just issued a bunch of Dollar Trump tokens. Now, a token is this is a fancy way of saying it's a GIF. It's an image. It's a little digital image. It looks like, you know, it looks like a coin, and it's got Trump's face on it, and it's got a dollar sign and all this stuff. The Trumps have, they kind of position it like an investment, but what they tell you is that this is not an investment. This is a collectible. So this new company that hundreds of millions of dollars were put into buys $1.5 billion worth of these little GIFs, these little images that have no value. They're collectibles. And the money all goes directly into the Trump family pockets, at least $500 million. Or indirectly into their pockets, I think you could argue, through the company and through the increased value in the company. And now that company that they celebrated at the stock exchange is, on the verge of bankruptcy, or on the verge of being delisted. The president and his sons have added at least $2.3 billion to the family fortune, mainly through crypto, and investors have taken a $2.3 billion hit. So I know that there's a bunch of MAGA people who listen to this show. A number of them call in regularly. If you're one of them and you invested in these Trump things, I feel sorry for you. These guys literally extracted a couple of $1 billion from MAGA people. And now it's all in their pockets. Donald Trump is now worth $6 billion. His sons are exploding their wealth.
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5: Yes.
6: Yes, they are. So what should we do about it?

0: Yes, I am from Pacifica Radio in Los Angeles. This is the Bradcast, as heard on KPFK 90.7 FM in LA and on dozens of other fine affiliate stations over both the public airwaves and the internets around the country and the world, blanketing planet Earth. I'm Brad Friedman, your friendly investigative blogger, journalist, troublemaker, muckraker, an all-around swell fellow, says me, from bradblog.com. Thank you very much for joining us today. Glad to have you with us. Lots to get to. But let's change things up a little bit today. I've got a guest coming up shortly. You actually heard her at the top of the show there. She'll be here to discuss the news out this week regarding a new report warning that Social Security will have to begin shrinking benefits if action is not taken soon to save it. Where have I heard that before? Also, Desi Doyen will be here with our latest Green News Report, also coming up this hour. Hello, Desiree.
1: Yes, indeed. Hello.
0: So to try and sort of make things seem not quite as bad over the rest of the show, let's start with the very worst news I could find first so that everything else after it kind of seems less bad thereafter. And frankly, I cannot think of anything worse than Ebola, especially an Ebola emergency that emerges during a Donald Trump presidency. As reported by the New York Times this week, in most Ebola outbreaks, fewer than 500 people have been infected. On Monday, when this was published, as I've been trying to get to it all week, there were already over 569 confirmed cases just 25 days since the latest outbreak was initially declared. The latest outbreak is so far still contained to parts of Africa, but is now far ahead of the worst outbreak ever. The one back in 2014, when eventually some 28,600 cases were identified. And we are already on pace to beat that outbreak. The response has been slow, the Times explains, in part because America abdicated its leadership role in global outbreak response. Even with some containment, the Centers for Disease Control and Prevention warned this may become one of the worst Ebola outbreaks on record. See? Gerrymandering Florida U.S. House districts does not seem really all that bad now, does it? We'll get to that in a moment. In August 2014, writes Jeremy Conendike for The Times on Monday, I traveled to Liberia and witnessed firsthand how devastating an uncontrolled Ebola outbreak can be. Conendike, president of Refugees International, was formerly a U.S. aid official, the Agency for International Development. During the Obama and Biden administration, he was, at the time, in August of 2014, serving as the Director of Foreign Disaster Assistance at USAID. And he was coordinating the U.S. government's response to that outbreak. At a hospital in Monrovia, the capital and largest city in Liberia, not the small city outside of L.A., which is also in today's news, we'll get to that later. Several prominent doctors at the time had already died from the virus by August of 2014. Cases across the city were rising so rapidly that Ebola treatment units were over capacity and turning away patients. The outbreak overwhelmed all efforts to contain it. That surge in cases, he writes, grew into an epidemic 67 times as large as any prior Ebola outbreak before it. A warning of what the virus is capable of if not contained early. It came to an end because the international community, led by the United States, stepped up to help frontline health workers and leaders in Liberia, Sierra Leone, Guinea in their fight against the virus. Wealthy countries sent doctors and nurses, military resources, mobile laboratories, masks, gloves, and other supplies, and built trust with local leaders to stop transmission in their communities. When Ebola emerged in 2018, in the eastern district of eastern areas of the Democratic Republic of Congo, a region embroiled in conflict for decades, the international community stepped up again to support local responders, this time with the help of the World Health Organization, coordinating and ample U.S. government backing of the WHO. Even with more than 700 WHO officials deployed to reinforce the Congolese Ministry of Health, it took 2 years to contain it, and the outbreak claimed 2,300 lives. The current situation in eastern Congo and Uganda, writes Konendike, combines some of the most dangerous aspects of the 2014 and 2018 outbreaks, the worst Ebola outbreaks in history. The virus this year was already spreading for several months before it was even detected back in May, and there are no approved vaccines or treatments for this particular form. As bad as the situation is, he writes, we have a playbook for addressing such crisis, but it requires a huge team effort, and this time the United States has undermined its ability to help by shuttering USAID, by cutting staff at the CDC, and withdrawing from the WHO. Thousands of people, he warns, could pay the ultimate price for that recklessness. He goes on to explain that the two worst outbreaks in history in 14 and 18 were exacerbated by spreading into densely packed urban areas and or conflict zones, and that the current outbreak amid conflict in eastern Congo, where the government has lost control of parts of that area, with more than 100 armed groups now active in the region and nearly 3.5 million people displaced from their homes, well, it will require the international community, he writes, to pool hundreds of millions of dollars to set up specialized clinics, buy lab diagnostics, carry out large-scale contact tracing, manage safe burials, send personal protective equipment to health workers, and build trust with skeptical community members. Amid these challenges, the resources and people to help keep the virus in check have been painfully slow to materialize, Konendike writes. This is not surprising, given that aid organizations were forced to dramatically cut back operations in eastern Congo last year. Why? Well, after USAID's departure. After Donald Trump and Elon Musk and his Doge bros all but gutted USAID. In 2024, Joe Biden's last year in office, after years of steadily increasing its support for Congo, USAID sent the country $545 million. This year, however, under Donald Trump, funding has plummeted to just $84 million. Mm. And by the way, the U.S. has withdrawn from the WHO. Global aid budgets have fallen and defense spending has increased, leaving health facilities across the region without the supplies in place to combat the virus. The U.S., he argues, must shore up its responsive capacities and restore support to humanitarian organizations that it has abandoned. Ebola can still be contained, he writes, but only if the world finds the will to do it. So there's your canary in today's coal mine. Store that potential horror story in your back pocket. If things otherwise go grim on today's program, it almost makes the report on the return of the flesh-eating New World screwworm down in Texas, which Desi covered in our Green News report earlier this week, sort of seem quaint by comparison, doesn't it?
1: Yes, so, I guess you could put it that way,
0: so
1: sure.
0: So you're welcome. You're welcome. It's not all that bad. And with that, frankly, how bad could Florida redistricting be? Well, pretty bad, but not like Ebola pandemic bad, right? The Florida Supreme Court on Wednesday allowed new gerrymandered U.S. House districts drawn by Republicans on their already gerrymandered state U.S. House map to be used in this year's critical midterm elections, marking another victory for the GOP in a nationwide redistricting war started by Donald Trump, a pathetic and desperate effort aimed at helping his party retain its slim House majority, since Republican policies are on their own wildly unpopular among the American electorate. Rather than change policies, of course, just rig the maps. On Wednesday, the High Court in Florida, packed by Ron DeSantis appointees, refused a request to issue a temporary injunction against the new districts. Attorneys for voters who sued argued that the new House districts violate a state constitutional provision adopted by more than 60% of voters just back in 2010, prohibiting partisan gerrymandering, and that the court should order the state to continue using the same districts as in the previous election. They didn't. Republicans already hold 20 of Florida's 28 U.S. House seats. The new voting districts recently signed into law by Republican Governor Ron DeSantis after a very quick two-day special legislative session could improve the GOP's chance to win four additional seats this year. Opponents had cited the 2010 voter-approved amendment prohibiting, in very clear language, congressional districts intended to favor or disfavor a political party or incumbents. Florida, of course, was just the latest of several Republican-led states that have undertaken mid-decade redistricting as part of Trump's plan to try to hold on to a slim House majority this November by gerrymandering district boundaries to the GOP's supposed advantage. We will see whether or not this scheme works or if it proves to be dummy manders in a blue wave year in a state like Florida. Florida's legislature approved the new House map on the same day that Trump's corrupted activist U.S. Supreme Court majority all but killed what was left of the Voting Rights Act protections for minorities while striking down a majority black congressional district in Louisiana. Since then, several southern states have erased minority districts that have elected Democrats, the very thing that the landmark Voting Rights Act was meant to prevent, as per the Constitution. The new map in Florida, among other things, redraws a southeastern Florida district that DeSantis' office was said was created to help elect a black representative in an attempt to comply with the federal Voting Rights Act that has now been gutted. In addition to barring partisan gerrymandering, Florida's constitutional amendment, before it was entirely ignored by the state's corrupted high court, also prohibited districts from being drawn to deny or diminish the ability of racial and language minorities to elect the representatives of their choice. Again, it's very clear. But in a memo to lawmakers, DeSantis's lawyers asserted that the racial redistricting provision of Florida's Fair Districts, again, a constitutional amendment, that violates the U.S. Constitution as per the new corrupt ruling by the U.S. Supreme Court, and that if one element of the entire constitutional amendment in Florida is invalid, well, then the entire 2010 amendment is void, including provisions barring partisan gerrymandering. That was the ridiculous argument that attorneys representing the state also made to the Florida Supreme Court, which apparently bought it because it wanted to. Moreover, they also argued that it was just too late in the election season to go back to the previous maps, you know, the one that they just changed weeks ago, that DeSantis signed into law just last month, less than a month ago. But now it's too late to change the maps. It'll be too confusing for voters. For the record, Florida's primary is not until mid-August, August 18. Attorneys who sued on behalf of voters, you know, the Florida voters who had overwhelmingly voted by about 63-37 for this fair districting amendment back in 2010, those attorneys argue the new districts were crafted with political favoritism, which, of course, they were. They argued that the state Supreme Court, to the state Supreme Court, that the new districts are, quote, among the most extreme partisan gerrymanders enacted in any state over the past half century. Because, of course, they are. In fact, They explained, under the new House map, 82% of voters in districts represented by Republicans remain in the same districts as under the previous map. No change for them. But just 41% of voters in districts represented by Democrats are kept in their same districts, according to the plaintiff's attorney from the group Common Cause. And that, of course, is because the maps were drawn to try and write Democratic representation in Congress for Floridians out of existence. Exactly what the constitutional amendment voters adopted in Florida was meant to prevent.
1: Good Lord.
0: Along with the Voting Rights Act. But Republicans do not care about the rule of law or constitutional limits. They care about holding on to power, period, at any cost. And I'm really hoping that Florida voters and voters in the rest of the country notice this as we head toward this year's elections. Because if they don't, I'm not sure how this nation will ever dig out from under this authoritarian one-party rule that Republicans are shamelessly working toward right now. But I do have confidence in voters. Let's see what they think, of this crap that these corrupted people are trying to pull off this year. I still think it ain't going to work. We'll find out soon enough if I'm right about that. We are now less than 150 days away from Election Day. 145 to be exact, not that anyone is counting. Republicans are now planning and hoping, by the way, to cut your Social Security next year if they can get away with it, if you let them get away with it by allowing them to hold on to Congress this November. For that, we turn to Nancy Altman of Social Security Works. That is next on the broadcast. I'm Brad Friedman.
1: 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And thanks.

Welcome back. It's the Bradcast. Brad Friedman from bradblog.com. Well, here we go again, and just in time for the critical November midterm election. So actually, in truth, I think it's actually a great time to have this conversation, frankly, as tiring as it may be year after year after year, it seems. Social Security's Retirement Trust Fund is projected to face a funding shortfall by 2032, a year earlier now than last year's projections, according to an annual report released this week. Despite what you are likely hearing from Republicans, the looming challenge for the program, AP notes, is a partial funding gap, not a collapse. Even after trust fund depletion, the system will continue issuing benefits, albeit at reduced amounts. At the current trajectory, according to the program's trustees, Social Security's combined trust funds, which cover old age and disability recipients, will be unable to pay full benefits beginning in 2034, unchanged from the 2025 report, but after that, incoming revenue would only cover about 83% of scheduled benefits. Social Security Commissioner Frank Bisignano said President Donald Trump's administration is, quote, committed to protecting and strengthening Social Security and, quote, eliminating waste, fraud, abuse, and ensuring program integrity. Oh, is that the problem? What does that mean exactly? I'll ask our guest in a moment, but the new funding shortfall is mainly the result of lower projected birth rates, reduced immigration, because yes, immigrants pay into Social Security, whether they receive it back later in life or not, and reduced trust fund revenue due to the cost of, yep, Republicans' massive tax and spending bill, the so

0: that we just can't afford all of these so-called entitlements anymore.
1: And then we're going to lead up to what we have to do and address the largest spending items. The reason we're in trouble is because over 74% of federal spending is on autopilot, mandatory spending. That's your entitlement programs like Medicare, Medicaid, and then things like Social Security. They have to be adjusted and fixed. We have a plan to do that next year, and it's critical because we're at $40 trillion plus in debt.
2: Yep.
1: At some point, you get into a hole so deep you can't climb out of it. So desperate times call for desperate measures. You know, we're going to get it done.
0: They have to be adjusted and fixed. They have a plan for that. Desperate times call for desperate measures. What are those plans? Well, in fact, what exactly does he mean by any of that? The trustees, who include Donald Trump's Treasury Secretary, Labor Secretary, Health and Human Services Secretary, and the Social Security Commissioner, say that the latest findings show the urgency of needed changes to the program, which have faced dire financial projections for decades. But making changes to the programs has long been politically unpopular, at least the type of changes that Republicans generally propose, like cutting benefits or privatizing the program entirely. AARP's CEO Maciej Minter Jordan said in a statement that the latest numbers, quote, should be a wake-up call. Congress needs to act. Americans have worked hard and paid into Social Security their entire lives, and they deserve to count on it when they retire, she said. No family should see any cuts to what they've earned in Social Security. Social Security benefits were last reformed roughly 40 years ago when the federal government raised the eligibility age at the time for the program from 65 to 67. Nancy Altman, president of the nonprofit Social Security Works, issued a response to the new report arguing that Donald Trump's and Republican policies are, quote, hurting Social Security. Quote, this is the first Social Security trustees report that begins to take Donald Trump's second-term policies into account, wrote Altman. A tax bill that largely benefited the wealthy, economy-wrecking tariffs, a needless war with Iran, and hostility to immigrants. All of these have reduced the amount of money going into Social Security, weakening the system's finances. So is the solution to cut benefits for recipients to save the program, as Mike Johnson seems to be suggesting, or is there a way to bring more money in to Social Security to keep it fully solvent for generations to come? Joining us now is Nancy Altman, co-founder and president of Social Security Works, chair of the Strengthen Social Security Coalition, and a member of the Social Security Advisory Board, a bipartisan, independent federal government agency. Nancy Altman, welcome back to the broadcast.
3: Thank you so much for having me.
0: Now, good to talk to you. You noted in your statement for Social Security Works that, quote, Congress has only two options to address the projected shortfall, bring more money in to Social Security or cut benefits. Let's start for the moment with the latter, cutting benefits, since that seems to be, frankly, where these conversations seem to go first, and I promise we'll get to the real solutions, at least as I see them, shortly. But as I suggested at the top, it seems like we have the same debate, if that's the word for it, year after year. Social Security is going broke. Republicans will tell us it has to be fixed. And in the case of Mike Johnson, saying he has a plan to adjust and fix it, not because they want to make them more helpful or generous for Americans, but because they are making Social Security, Medicare, Medicaid are making the deficit worse. He doesn't say what the plan is, but I think we can guess at this point. Can you decode his cryptic remarks there to, quote, adjust and fix Social Security for us?
3: Everybody should hold on to their wallets because it is Washington insider speak for stealing our earned benefits. At the best, it's cutting benefits. At the worst, it's really dismantling the program. And in fact, these people have such, I mean, the wonderful part of Social Security is that as divided as our country is, we're not divided over Social Security. You talk to MAGA Republicans, voters, not the ones who are elected, but the voters, and they agree with progressive Democrats that Social Security should not be cut. It's more important than ever. In fact, its benefits should be increased. And it should be restored to solvency by requiring Elon Musk and Jeff Bezos and Donald Trump.

0: and the other billionaires to start paying their fair share, which they're not doing.
1: What? That's
0: So,
1: a crazy idea. We'll get to that crazy idea.
0: no.
1: Yeah, go ahead.
0: But the point is that the Republicans, Donald Trump particularly, but he's kind of convinced his cronies that they understand the politics. So they know if they talk about cutting benefits, they're going to be run out of town. So they use these cryptic words like fix and adjust,
1: Yes.
0: but they can't help. They have so much animosity that they can't help but say the quiet part out loud. Ted Cruz and Senator Ted Cruz from Texas and Treasury Secretary Scott Bessent recently said that these so-called Trump accounts that were enacted are really a disguised effort to privatize Social Security. They're a foot in the door to get people used to private accounts so you can get rid of Social Security. So that when they say fix and adjust, as they say, the best they mean is stealing your earned benefits. The worst is causing the whole system to collapse.
1: And I want to go into some of those details about, the idea of what is wrong with privatizing Social Security. I'll get to that in a second. But Mike Johnson, in his remarks, he sort of lumped in Social Security with Medicare and Medicaid as part of what he claims is increasing the national debt to an intolerable $42 trillion, he suggested there. But does Social Security, Nancy, actually add anything to our national debt or deficit?
0: It adds not a single penny. It, by law, cannot pay a single penny of, can't pay full benefits unless it has sufficient revenue, not just to cover all the benefits, but all the associated administrative costs, all the field offices and all of that. Those come from the dedicated revenue. They don't come from general taxpayer dollars. So it does not add, not only, and it has no borrowing authority, it has to have that, and it does have dedicated revenue. And since it was enacted, it has never missed a payment, and it won't in the future. It just it means what this trustees report means is that Congress has to act in the about probably the next half decade, which means that 6 years, people running for the Senate this year will vote on our Social Security. So it is a voting issue this year.
1: Why do you suppose folks like Mike Johnson say that? They sort of lump it in. Oh, we just can't afford it. It adds to our deficit, $40 trillion. Do they not know better? Certainly Mike Johnson knows better. Or am I giving him too much credit by saying they don't know better?
0: Oh,
1: And
0: and oh, he, I'm sure. I know it's a question of venality or stupidity. I mean, take your pick. You know, it's really, they should know better, and I'm assuming they know better. And it's certainly easy to find out the reality if they had any, if they really wanted to know the truth. The reality is that Medicare, Medicaid, and Social Security are quite distinct programs, very organized in very different ways for very, very different purposes. And in fact, Medicare and even Medicaid, which is means tested, so expensive to administer, they are much more efficient and have much better coverage than private health insurance. The real answer is we should be covering everybody under Medicare and improving those benefits and paying for those out of progressive revenue, so no more premiums and so forth. And Social Security is great the way it is, but those benefits also should be expanded with more revenue coming in. And the good news is that we are the wealthiest country in the world, and this is the wealthiest moment in history. It doesn't feel that way because all the wealth is going to, Jeff Bezos and Elon Musk and all of those people. But the reality is there is plenty of wealth, and the question of whether we expand or cut Social Security and Medicare are questions of values, not affordability. There's no question we can afford both of those things.
1: Now, I want to just note, by the way, that if Mike Johnson really is concerned about the trillions in the national debt, that in fact, Mike Johnson engineered the Republican passage of Donald Trump's so-called Big Beautiful Bill last year, which increases the national debt by anywhere from 4 to 5.5 trillion over the next 10 years. So if he's really concerned about that, perhaps he needs to look in the mirror. Nancy Altman is fraud. They always talk about, you heard Bisignano, the the administrator of Social Security talk about waste, fraud, and abuse. Is fraud in the Social Security problem? Is that the thing that is resulting in the potential shortfalls for recipients?
0: The only waste, fraud, and abuse that's coming that's in Social Security is what's been brought in by the Trump administration. They have decimated the agency. They have given, if you can believe it, they have paid people to quit, and now they're scrambling around hiring them back. So they're, you know, they're getting, I mean, talk about waste. And I mean, these are hardworking civil servants, so I don't, but it was, it was so outrageous to push out around 8,000 of the most experienced and knowledgeable people. Mm-hmm. And that's created an enormous amount of waste. The amount of fraud in Social Security is vanishingly small. And you know how it generally is caught when there is fraud? It's by these experienced workers on the front line. And they're the ones who've been pushed out.
1: The same ones they've been cut. Yeah. Exactly.
0: And the other way there's fraud is that people steal our data and scam. Mm-hmm. And in fact, what did the Trump administration do? It has stolen our data. It is unbelievable. This should be headlines in every paper, but there's so many, you know, it's a flood the zone. It's like, where do you start with this administration? And so all of our most sensitive data is already, the Trump administration had to admit in court that they actually did take the data and put it in an insecure server, and in fact gave it to some, you know, right-wing voting, you know, the whole voting's fraud. That's another kind of fraud that they claim.
1: The voter fraud fraudsters, is what I call them. In that case, you're talking about the folks at True the Vote who they gave this information to. Yeah,
0: exactly. So the reality is that Social Security, up until now, has been extremely efficiently run. Extremely, as they say, vanishingly small mm-hmm. amounts of fraud, less than, you know, it's like 0.0065% or something. It's very small. And it's because you have very dedicated civil servants who are at the end of their ropes. I mean, they are, many have left, many are looking for jobs. In polls, they say it's the worst agency to work at, and they are overworked and completely stressed out, and even some of them talking about suicide. It's really
1: yikes.
0: It's very upsetting what is going on. That's the real waste and abuse that's going on.
1: And yet we see these patterns. Nancy, you've been obviously covering this more closely than I have over the years, but it seems like every time that Republicans come into office in recent decades, it is their own policies that make things worse for programs like Social Security, whether it's firing people who work there or cutting off revenue from immigrant workers, all the things you mentioned in your statement. It seems like they make the program not work, and then they say, oh, no, it's broken. We must, you know, cut it, kill it, whatever it is, to save it. Is that my imagination, or have we seen that pattern over and over again, Nancy?
0: That is exactly right. Those of us who are old enough to remember Vietnam, it's, you know, we had to destroy the village to save it.
1: Yep.
0: And it is that exact same concept. You know, it's interesting because Republican President Dwight Eisenhower was a supporter of Social Security and wrote a private letter to his brother Edgar, which is now online and people can see. And he talked about how there was a tiny splinter group that wants to get rid of Social Security. And he this is a literal quote from him. Their number is negligent and they are stupid. And they tend to be, he described them as the oil, you know, the oil millionaires and those mm-hmm. kinds of people. And the problem is that those people, first of all, they've gotten much wealthier because of Republican policies of cutting these programs and cutting taxes and not raising the minimum wage. So, you know, during the pandemic, billionaires just got wealthier. And so there's all of this. And they, with their wealth, they have bought power mm-hmm. and they control the Republican Party. And that is, so today's Republican Party is not the Republican Party of Dwight Eisenhower. Today's Republican Party wants to give as much money to Wall Street and their donors as they possibly can.
1: Speaking of, and I got two more points I want to get through quickly here with you before we get to some solutions, as you mentioned, privatizing Social Security. Scott Bessent, Ted Cruz have been out there sort of hammering that old idea that failed so dramatically when George W. Bush tried to push it on American people. What is wrong with the idea, Nancy, of privatizing Social Security? Let people invest their savings in Wall Street? Look at how much money investors have made over the past few months in the market. What's wrong with that?
0: All of us need insurance. We need absolute secure income in the event that our wages are gone as a result of disability, dying, leaving dependents, retirement, where you obviously lose, you know, after a lifetime of work, you're eligible and should get a dignified and secure retirement. For that, you don't want to leave it to the whims of the stock market, where all the risk is on you as an individual. You know, everything's great if the stock market's going up, but you know, if you had to retire during the Great Recession or you became disabled during the Great Recession, you were and you had private accounts, not mm-hmm. Social Security, you wouldn't have been able to live on that.
1: Right.
0: The point is that it's absolutely everyone should save, and we should have higher, you know, minimum wage and higher earnings so people are able to save. Most people don't have savings, and what they should be saving for are if you have student debt, canceling the student debt, if you know, paying that off, if you have starting a family or you want to buy a house. I mean, those are or you want to take a nice vacation. Those are all, you know, very important things and valuable things to save for. But what you don't want is to risk your retirement, having to work until you die, having people you become disabled and you wind up in the street, mm-hmm. or one parent dies and the children wind up in orphanages. And that literally happened prior to the enactment of Social Security. Children wound up in orphanages when they still had a living parent. In 1935, every state but New Mexico had poor houses. And who were in those poor houses? People who had worked independently their whole lives, but they did not have adult children. Back then, people routinely moved in with their adult children because they couldn't support themselves. And if they didn't have adult children who could or would take them in, off to the poorhouse they went, and they were called inmates. They were separated from married couples, were separated. Social Security transformed the nation. Private accounts would send us back to those old days.
1: One more before we get to the increasing benefits. What's wrong with the idea of means testing? We hear that a lot from Republicans as well, the idea that if, you know, people have enough money, they don't need Social Security. I suspect Elon Musk and Jeff Bezos and Donald Trump will not need Social Security. And so if it doesn't go to people like that, wouldn't that save money for the entire program? It sounds sensible. What's wrong with that idea as you see it?
0: There are a number of things that are horrible about that idea. First of all, just to be clear, if you really say you set the means test at $1 million, it wouldn't change a penny. It wouldn't change a single number in the trustees report. You have to go down to like $50,000 or $40,000 to make a difference in those trust fund projections. But there's a much more fundamental problem with that, with means testing, and that is it completely turns the program upside down. Today, the program is an earned benefit. It's insurance. Now, welfare is something that's very important, but our country's always been hostile to welfare. And what this, what means testing would do is turn Social Security from insurance into welfare. So when you go in to collect your benefits, what do you have to show? You give them your Social Security number. They have your birth, your date of birth, and they have your earnings record, and they figure out what your benefits are. Imagine if there were a means test. You'd walk in and they'd say, okay, show us your income tax. Do you have any, do you own any property? Do you have any, you know, what? Do you own a house? Do you have a summer home? Do you have this? Do you have that? It would be so intrusive, and it would mean that we're already facing a retirement income crisis. And if Social Security were only available for the very poor, which is what the goal of this is, we would have the middle class falling into poverty. I mean, the wonderful thing about welfare is designed to assist people who are already in poverty. Insurance is designed to prevent people from falling into poverty in the first place. And without Social Security, and means testing would convert Social Security, and it would be gone within a decade. Would convert it so that middle class people would all fall into poverty, which is why they would wind up moving in with their adult children.
1: And we have seen what lawmakers have done to programs like welfare, and making it harder and harder and harder each successive year to take part in those programs. So so Social Security, very simple.
0: And if I can interrupt just one thing that the Grover Norquist, who was someone who pushed for tax cuts and tax pledge and no raising taxes, he described the goal of conservatives as shrinking government to the size where you can drag it into the bathtub and drown it. And that's their goal for Social Security. They won't say it, but when they say that's what they have done to all the welfare programs, what they want to do is convert Social Security into one of those programs they can drag into the bathtub and drown.
1: Yep. And they're doing a pretty good job of it, as long as you don't count their increases to defense spending, immigration enforcement, and all the money that goes into Donald Trump's pockets.
0: Yes.
1: But, you explain that it's a simple program. You pay in, you get out. It works for everyone along those lines. But it is not entirely equitable in that I think I pay a lot more money out of the total money that I bring in per year towards Social Security than, say, Elon Musk or Jeff Bezos or Donald Trump does. You reference this at the top. If there is a problem with a shortfall in the Social Security fund, the easiest thing, and correct me if I'm wrong, but this is the one that they don't put out there right at the top, just increase the cap on how much you make. Isn't it, was it $250,000 now after that?
0: $185,000.
1: So you pay, everybody up to $185,000 pays the same amount into Social Security. But after that, if you make more, even billions or in Musk's case, trillions more, you don't pay any more in Social Security, correct?
0: That is correct. That is correct. And in fact, as important as it is to require everyone to pay the same rate in, we should go further. We have income inequality over, back in 1983, when the last Social Security amendments of 1983 were enacted, Social Security was projected to be able to pay full benefits on time for the next 75 years and beyond, which would have taken us to 2057.
1: Mm-hmm.
0: Well, why are we now talking about 2032, the early 2030s, rather than the 2050s? It's because what the actuaries did not project and predict, and they could not have, all of the income and wealth inequality was started with the Reagan Revolution and all the tax cuts and so forth and all of that. So what we, and that, if you can believe it, just that alone, the income inequality has cost Social Security $1.4 trillion since 1983. Now,
1: essentially, because more and more money are going to fewer and fewer people, and those are people with a lot more money, and they don't pay into the system anything above $185,000.
0: Exactly. And if we remove the cap, which makes perfect policy sense and is very popular, all that does is make it proportionate. So, and in fact, Jeff Bezos only claims a salary of $80,000, so he wouldn't pay a penny more. you'd have upper middle class lawyers in New York and that sort of thing, and they should contribute more. And that absolutely, but that simply makes it proportionate. We should go much further. We should require the very wealthy to pay on all of their income, because they have all of these ways to avoid the income that's subject to the FICA contributions.
1: Yeah. I pay all of my income. Why don't they have to pay theirs, all of theirs?
0: Minimum wage workers pay on all their income.
1: Yep.
0: So why doesn't Jeff Bezos have to pay on all of his?
1: Yep.
0: And if we do that, that not only restores Social Security to balance for the next 75 years and beyond, we can increase benefits substantially, which we should do, because we are facing a retirement income crisis with so-called the traditional pensions have essentially disappeared, and 401ks have proven completely inadequate for anyone but the very wealthy.
1: Why is it, and I've only got a minute or two here left, Nancy Altman, but why is it that we hear so much more from Republicans about cutting these earned benefits than we hear from Democrats about how to make sure that the entire program not just remains solvent, but as you said, increases benefits? Why do we hear about the cutting, not about the improving?
0: Well, I'm so glad you asked that question, because there are a number of Democratic proposals that have been introduced in Congress that do expand benefits and do require the very wealthy and to contribute more. And in fact, the Republicans use all these euphemisms like fix and adjust. I mean, we can understand what they're saying. But they, you know, again, the thing that makes Social Security really, it should be easy, is that members of Congress, if they simply did what their constituents wanted, there's overwhelming support for expanding benefits and requiring the wealthy to contribute on all of their income. But the donors, the Wall Street, they want some of that money. They want benefits cut. Yep. And too many Republicans are listening to their donors, not their voters.
1: As I said at the top, it's actually a great time to have this conversation, as tiring as it may be. But it is while, in fact, you know, Republicans and Democrats alike are out there trying to make their case to win primaries and then this November's midterm elections. Last thought here. What would you like to see candidates asked on the trail, either by media or by voters, for example, at town halls and campaign events? What would you like to see folks ask of those candidates, Nancy?
0: Will you promise to never cut a penny from Social Security? That's what I'd like to hear them at. I'd like to hear the answer to that question and get them on the record so that when they do start to talk about cutting benefits, their voters can at least say, hey, you lied to us.
1: Yep. If they hear about it, if they know, if the media informs them, if the Republicans don't come up with some you know, way to say, oh, we didn't cut it. We just decreased it, spread it around. I don't know
0: what we should all be worried about is a backdoor process where there's an up or down vote without amendments. And then they can say, well, you know, I didn't like that part, but I didn't have a choice. I couldn't amend it. So avoid political accountability. What we need to do, don't let anybody running for office get away with platitudes of, I love Social Security, I'm going to save Social Security. Specifically, will this be a transparent process that we can look at the legislation, you can offer amendments to, and will you promise to do what the American people want, which is expand benefits and require the wealthy to pay with zero cuts?
1: There's an idea. Nancy Altman is the co-founder and president of Social Security Works. You can find their work at socialsecurityworks.org. They are also on the Blue Skies. You should follow them there. Nancy is also the co-author with her co-founder, Eric Kingson, of Social Security Works for Everyone, Protecting and Expanding the Insurance Americans Love and Count On. Nancy, always a delight speaking with you, and I very much look forward to the next time. Thanks, Nancy.
0: Thank you so much.
1: And by the way, that next time might be later this year, because Nancy has a new book coming out, I think, in September called The Road to Medicare for All, A Call to Action.
2: Nice. I hope that she. I hope that we get to have her on again to talk about that.
1: I hope we get to answer that call.
2: Yeah, something positive to look forward to.
1: Speaking of something positive to look forward to, let's take a quick break and we will get to the latest Green News Report. It couldn't be worse than Ebola, right? That's straight ahead on the broadcast. I'm Brad Friedman. Hey, this is Brad. 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From Desi Doyen and myself, thank you. All right. We'll find out if, in fact, it is not worse than Ebola in our latest Green News Report.
3: The heat will not only affect those players, but all athletes who compete outdoors this summer.
2: Scientists warn grueling heat could impact a quarter of this year's World Cup games.
4: The planet's oceans are under mounting stress and increasing pressure. The time to act is now.
2: The world's oceans are under severe stress from humans, UN report warns. Plus, solar power has overtaken coal in the U.S. electricity mix.
1: All of those stories and more straight ahead from BradBlog.com. I'm Brad Friedman.
2: And I'm Desi Doyen.
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5: Over the next 6 weeks, America's sexiest singles will land in Fiji looking for love while competing for a share of $100,000. I mean, wow, you could get half a tank of gas for that.
1: Wow, sign me up for Love Island. This is your Green News Report. Okay, Desi Doyen, it looks like I'm going to Fiji for the next 6 weeks. So what do you got for us today before I leave?
2: Well, first, the FIFA World Cup kicks off this week in 16 cities across the U.S., Mexico, and Canada. In a new analysis, climate experts at World Weather Attribution warn that roughly a quarter of World Cup matches are likely to be played in very hot and humid conditions that exceed recommended safety limits, affecting athletes, fans, workers, and officials. In an open letter last month, a different group of international experts in health, climate, and sports performance called on FIFA to implement stronger heat protections, including longer cooling breaks for players and clear protocols for postponing or delaying matches in extreme conditions. In science, the United Nations released its third World Ocean Assessment Report on Monday in conjunction with World Oceans Day.
1: I bet it went well, huh?
2: It didn't. What? The report warns that the world's oceans are in crisis under, quote, severe and accelerating pressure from human activities, including man-made climate change, pollution, overfishing, and habitat degradation.
1: We ruin everything.
2: Plastic pollution remains a major threat. The rate of sea level rise has doubled since 2015. Ocean heat is rising. The ocean absorbs about 90% of the excess heat and 30% of the carbon dioxide released by humanity's burning of fossil fuels. Warming of the oceans is accelerating ocean acidification and deoxygenation, devastating species and coral reefs, and undermining vital ecosystems that support fisheries and the ocean food supply. The report calls for global collaboration to preserve marine ecosystems.
1: Good Lord, I'm deoxygenated just hearing about that report.
2: A different analysis from the World Meteorological Organization warns that an unusually powerful El Nino is now virtually certain to arrive.
1: Great.
2: In coming months.
1: Wonderful.
2: It will boost global temperatures worldwide and fuel more intense extreme storms, floods, droughts, and heat waves. In a video statement, UN Secretary General Antonio Guterres warned officials they need to get ready.
6: The world must treat it as the urgent climate warning it is. El Niño conditions will pour fuel on the fire of a warming world. The only effective response is climate action equal to the crisis.
1: Fakest accent I've ever heard.
2: Here in the U.S., ProPublica reports that Trump administration officials earlier this year killed off a federal criminal investigation into the coal empire owned by Republican Senator Jim Justice of West Virginia, whose companies have racked up tens of thousands of alleged violations of the Clean Water Act.
1: The coal empire of Jim Justice.
2: Yep.
1: Granted immunity by Donald Trump.
2: Yep. In other news, a backlash against energy and water-guzzling data centers has spread across the nation in recent months, sparked by rising energy bills and increased pollution. Voters in the Los Angeles suburb of Monrovia just approved the nation's first ever permanent ban on the construction of data centers within city limits.
1: Good.
2: The New York Times reports there are now more than 100 proposed data center moratoriums at the local, county, state, and national level.
1: Also nice.
2: And finally, despite the Trump administration's push to boost costly polluting coal and block cheap renewable energy, solar power in the United States has hit a new milestone. In May, for the first time ever, solar energy supplied more of the nation's electricity than coal. That's according to a new analysis by energy think tank Ember. Solar also became the third largest source of electricity in the U.S. in May, gaining ground on natural gas and nuclear energy. Globally, renewable energy expanded faster than electricity demand around the world, and the share of natural gas in the global electricity mix has fallen for the fifth straight year in a row.
1: Let the sun shine in. For much more on all of those stories and the ones we couldn't get to today, check out our website at greennews.bradblog.com. I'm Brad Friedman.
2: And I'm Desi Doyen.
1: And this has been your Green News Report. See, that wasn't so bad, was it?
2: Better than Ebola.
1: We just have to lower expectations at the top of the show, and then everything else is easy from there on in.
2: Ah, that's the trick.
1: That's the trick. Thank you very much, Desi Doyen. Thanks to our guest today, Nancy Altman of SocialSecurityWorks.org. And thanks to you for spending a portion of your day or night with us. It's always tremendously appreciated. Thank you very much. 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If you like, I'm also on the social medias at The Brad Blog, and you can also find Desi there at
2: Green News Report.
1: Stop by and say hello.
2: Yes,
1: until
2: please.
1: We'll see it all of the above. Until we see you next time, I'm Brad Friedman. Good luck, world.

0: As America approaches its 250th anniversary, can the public let strong arm tactics and corruption define the moment? Or can they instead reclaim their flag and stand up for the freedoms guaranteed by the First Amendment of speech, religion, press, assembly, and protest, and the people's power that both fuels these rights and is essential to guarantee them? There will be a rally this Sunday, June 14th, from 11 a.m. to 1 p.m. at Paseo del Pueblo Norte and Civic Plaza Drive to protect the First Amendment and to protest high prices, war, corruption, and more. You may join with Taos United in this grassroots action.
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0: Davey D, Hard Knock Radio, hanging out with you this afternoon. As you know, the World Cup, the real football, as they like to say outside the U.S., will be kicking off in a few days. And there's been a lot of chatter, a lot of concern about what is going to happen here. One of the big reports
1: now, Davey, is a situation where how to host this World Cup. And we have made moves. The new administration that came into power under Trump will not only continue some of the aggressive activities, positions that we've seen from Democrats also, but that he will be even more aggressive with launching a war against Iran, with continuing to provide material support to Israel with the genocide in Gaza, the siege of Cuba, the unleashing of ICE domestically that's engaged in forms of state terrorism, which meant that the U.S. no longer was eligible to host these games based on FIFA's own expressed values and their protocols, but they wouldn't pull the games. And that was the first demand that we made more than a year ago, to move the games. We made the arguments why the games needed to be moved. We engaged in a conversation with FIFA. FIFA said, no, we're going to go forward. We warned the international community.
0: Hold on one second.
1: Yeah.
0: What did they say when these conversations, what was the rationale? I mean, I get the thing about the money, but it's certainly they're not saying, hey, look, Ajamu, we're going to make $11 billion. We're going to do it. They had to have some sort of quote unquote political excuse.
1: Well, they made the argument that things were being worked out, that they had no doubt that the U.S. would be in a place to abide by its commitments to provide safety and security to the teams and to the fans traveling to the U.S. But in the meantime, the U.S. continued with their travel ban against a number of different countries. They have outright put a ban on the fans from four of the qualifying nations. And they have now imposed various kinds of restrictions, some known, some unknown, in which they are screening people who are coming to the country. So these are some of the things that FIFA should have known better, but FIFA claimed that they believed that the U.S. was going to abide by the practices of previous World Cups and allow for people to attend without being harassed, and that those people who did attend would feel safe. That hasn't happened.
0: Some people say that places in the States, secondary markets, so to speak, ticket sales are low and that folks just aren't showing up or don't have an interest. Thoughts on that? And if that be, you know, or did that get swept under the carpet because $11 billion will be made elsewhere?
1: Well, you know, the part of that $11 billion, it was connected to anticipated sales and tickets. Mm-hmm. And that is being threatened because, as you said, the numbers aren't what they thought they were going to be. And with these controversies that are starting to break out already in the last couple of days, with the top African referee not being allowed to come into the country the other day, with the top striker for the Iraq team being interrogated for 7 hours, with various officials from some of the other countries, either not being allowed to come in or being harassed at the borders. These stories are circulating rapidly around the world and is making an already nervous and anxious clientele even more so. And so there's going to be they won't have the ability to realize the revenue they thought from the ticket sales. They're still going to make money from broadcasting licenses and everything else. But that money is already being threatened. And we warned them that was going to happen. And that's why we made the argument to move the games.
0: As you're sitting here talking, I'm wondering to myself, why didn't the countries just say, we just won't send our team? Or, I don't know if the athletes themselves are in position to say, well, we're not going. In the case of the striker from Iran, whose name I forget, in my mind, maybe I'm a bit naive, it would have been like, man, if you did this to homie, then we're just not showing up. We're just not going. I know in some countries, you don't have a choice. You're going. But it just seems to me the U.S. in years past, would, I think at one point said, we just won't show up if it's in Russia, or we just won't go if it's going to be here. And other countries have followed suit at different points of in time. So why don't these other countries, especially the ones that are finding themselves under the gun, why don't they pull out?
1: Well, people in the U.S. have to be reminded that this World Cup is huge. It's huge for people around the world and in these particular countries. And so they would have to have a real compelling reason not to go. And there was some conversation around that possibility in some countries, but everybody decided that they're going to give it a chance. But now that these things are beginning to unfold, we have found that already there's intensified conversations among some of the teams, countries on the African continent, for example, that are raising real issues when you circulate the images of the team from Senegal being searched as soon as they came off the plane. That resonated in a negative way across the African continent and really around the world. And we say, welcome to the U.S. These are the kinds of indignities that we have faced for centuries here in this country that many people are really not aware of. Many people are not aware of how draconian the security issue is in the U.S. And so they're shocked with all of the dogs and all of the things that we have found because they become normalized, part of the everyday experience living in the U.S. So there is an intensification of these kinds of conversations. It's quite late in the game, but some people are now beginning to re-embrace the notion of the gangs being moved. Now, what we have done is that we have gone from the demand to move the games to an outright demand that the games should be boycotted, that they should not be allowed to take place in the U.S., not only for the internal security issues, but because of the central element that is the impunity of the U.S. to engage in a kind of criminal behavior, crimes against humanity, war crimes, and genocide, and then be allowed to host this international gathering. We say this is obscene and immoral, and that we have to stand together to oppose it. That's why the Black Alliance for Peace made the call to first move the games. Now we made the call of demanding that the international community should, in fact, boycott the game.
0: How's that being received?
1: Well, of course, it's mixed, but people are starting now to understand what we've been arguing for the last year. And while, we're not going to, we have no illusions that we're going to pull off a full boycott, we believe that in order to be politically and morally consistent and in alignment with our principles and other colonized people who are suffering at the hands of the US and Israel, we had to make that call. So it's been mixed, but people understand, even the ones who want to, in fact, support the games, they understand why it was important for us to make that political call.
0: Are there any levers that can be pulled by people that are listening? Is there a marching order that you would give to somebody who's like, man, I'm in agreement? Do I call my cousin that lives in Nigeria or someplace like that and tell them, and use whatever influence? Is there going to be any sort of conversation, say, via the UN, what can we do at this point?
1: Well, at this point, well, we have to remind ourselves that the games will probably go on. In those 11 cities where the games are going to be taking place, People are organizing. We part of our efforts, we built what we call the Anti-Fascist Football Coalition. And we are working in all 11 cities where the games are going to take place. So even though we call for a boycott of the games, we're now putting in place mechanisms to make sure that people's human rights are going to be protected during the games. Not only the fans that are going to attend, but also the communities around the stadiums and in those cities. So we say to people to get involved, to find out what's happening in your city, in particular if you live in one of those 11 cities that are going to be hosting the games. If you want more information, to go to the BlackAllianceForPeace.com and get more information on what's happening. Educate yourself on what the issues are. One of the things that people have to understand is a very important factor that it was a Black organization, the Black Alliance for Peace, that called for not only moving the games, but now boycotting the games. The last effective international cultural boycott like this took place in 1964, when newly independent African states called for a boycott of FIFA because of the racist treatment that it was meting out to African nations. So this is consistent with our history, consistent with our morality. We say, educate yourself on this, because after the games, we got to deal with the issue of the Olympics coming to the US in 2028.
0: Jamu Baraka is our guest this afternoon from Black Alliance for Peace. As you were talking, a number of issues seem to happen pretty rapidly after people kind of already bought their tech, yeah, proverbially speaking, bought their plane tickets and rented their hotels, and all of a sudden we have what's going on in Iran and what have you. The thing that really struck me is this approval. I don't know if it's going to go into effect or if there's a couple other legal hurdles, but the official merging of the US military and Israel. And I want to know, considering most of these countries have spoken out against what has happened with Israel around the genocide in Gaza and what have you, and to see the US, who we already knew was a big brother in funding a lot of this stuff, but to hear conversation and then see a Congress go, yeah, let's put in this package a provision to merge the two militaries, would that be enough of a red flag to just have people, want to pull? And then the second thing that comes to mind, which I was going to ask you about, is this conversation about the US meeting with France and possibly trying to do some sort of military excursion with the Sahel countries, with what's happening in Niger and those places. And then, of course, the big elephant in the room is Cuba.

0: slapped a siege on that island that has resulted in people having to live in darkness for days at a time. People are literally dying in the hospitals when the power goes off. People not having access to adequate food. You would think that this would be enough for people to not only raise issues with the U.S., but to question whether or not the U.S. should be the appropriate host of an international gathering like the World Cup. But that hasn't happened, Davey, and that's why we raise these kinds of issues. Not only in terms of Cuba, but the ongoing genocide in Gaza and ethnic cleansing on the West Bank. This is outrageous. If there was any other country other than the U.S. engaged in these kinds of activities, we wouldn't be having this conversation because the gains would have been pulled a long time ago. But
1: Right.
0: because of the enormous power and the money involved in this, then they have completely jettisoned any commitment to international morality, international law, or prior practices.
1: Right, but forget the leaders of FIFA for a moment.
0: Yeah.
1: Okay, I get that, you know, money war, money talks for a lot of people in that position. But is there a different type of politic or a different type of athlete that doesn't have the political wherewithal to say, oh, hell no, I'm not going there. You know, I just can't see myself if I'm in that position. Let's say I'm a beneficiary of Cuba's help for liberation, whether their involvement with Algiers or South Africa and other places around the world. Do people go, well, man, as long as you're starving them, I can't get down with you. You know, I got to make a political statement. I got to do something to say that this is not a good thing. The way that Israel has been damn near unanimously, you know, condemned in the United Nations, the fact that we're merging military should be enough which people say, well, if they're doing that, you know, that genocidal type of behavior could really be escalated and come to country near us. So I'm just trying to wonder about the athletes themselves and other people that might be outside the purview of the FIFA leadership.
0: That's a good comment and a good question. And I wonder, though, I don't know if it's the athletes themselves that have changed that much, that has become more conservative than the fact that we don't have effective movement. You know, in the past, even when athletes have stepped forward, they've done that in the context of situations where there's always the movement of the people raising certain kinds of concerns and issues. Very few people have stepped out and offered themselves up as sacrificial lambs. But people will step up when they perceive and can see and be part of a motion, a movement towards some issue around justice. Right now, because of the weaknesses of the international movement, tried to raise more than a year ago. Is just beginning to take off, just beginning to get some traction. Why? Because we are and we're a tiny organization. We had some global reach, but we couldn't penetrate all of the markets. We couldn't get to everybody that needed to be got to raise these kinds of questions and to put in place an effective political response.
1: Here's the deal. I would argue that maybe the movements to combat fascism have been weak here, you know, theoretically speaking. But it doesn't seem to be the case around the world. I mean, when we've seen footage, there's been damn near millions of people in the street. Other
0: Yeah.
1: places, you know, I mean, compare the type of, you know, fortitude that people had, say, over in the UK, where you saw 400, 500, 600 people being arrested just for uttering the name of a pro-Palestinian organization, right? And folks is
0: Yeah.
1: like, I'll go to jail. I don't care, right? You don't
0: Right.
1: necessarily see the equivalent of that in the US. So if we start going country by country, place by place, right? There's enough issues on the table that I would think movements in other places would have stepped up.

0: And as great as it is that, you know, Black Alliance for Peace has stepped up and said boycott, I guess the question that I would raise is like, where's everybody else? Why are you the ones calling for it? If we're talking about allyship and we're talking about international cooperation and seeing that folks have these concerns all around the world, you know, we can raise the issue of Palestine and what's happening, right? Where's everybody around the world to say, nah, we ain't doing that? We can, you know, I mentioned Cuba twice. I'll mention it again. All around the world, where's the people to say, nah, that ain't going down on our watch? And then just the fact that, you know, Trump has been a menace and has been a problem all around the world. You know, where's our Asian countries on that? Where are the South American countries on this? You know, where do they stand on this? If you're in Brazil, you have this president trying to support the dictator they got rid of, right? And wanting to give him safe harbor. Where are they on this situation? What happened in Venezuela with all the folks around that? So I'm just pointing out all these egregious actions that have taken place, which I think should have had more than just Black Alliance for Peace calling for a boycott. You know, people should have been pounding on the door and saying, yeah, like I should have a choice of people to pick from. Like, man, I got 50 organizations to invite on the show to talk about this. And it seems, you know, not a whole lot of folks.
1: Well, you're right. I mean, and one would think that those kind of connections would have been made quite some time ago, but they weren't. And that's why we, in fact, had to step out. And we built an international coalition that's made up of organizations from around the world. You have to start a process, and then it catches on based on how conditions evolve. So we will have liked to see that kind of level of consciousness and involvement, but there was not a force in place that can generate that at that time.
0: So all those movements just disappeared? Millions of people
1: there,
0: in the street?
1: Davey, but They those things don't spontaneously evolve. They really don't. There has to be some kind of a motivating factor, some kind of catalyst, if you will. And that takes time sometimes. Sometimes it will evolve quickly, like it's catching on fire now. But that, you know, the nature of how one builds movements and how movements move, that's the way it is. It was like that when we first started doing the anti-apartheid work. You know, you remember some of this. It took time to build this movement. This movement is building now, that's targeting the threat that the U.S. serves, that the U.S. represents, the U.S. and Israel. And so, you know, again, we are raising these issues, laying the foundation for the continuation of this. Because, look, the game's going to be over in 6 weeks. Where do we go from there? The U.S. is still going to be engaged in criminal activity. And so will Israel. There'll still be the threats of war. So we have to build movement. This campaign is a tool to help to facilitate the process of building more effective opposition.
0: As you're talking, and I'm thinking to myself, even as I asked the questions that I did, I'm just trying to draw a footprint. And maybe I don't have a full appreciation for how big the World Cup is, because it's not barbershop talk, you know, down the street here in Oakland where I'm at, you know?
1: Yeah.
0: I mean, it is in the Fruitvale, but it ain't everywhere else, right? But I'm thinking to myself, if there was a call to boycott the Super Bowl, would we do that here? And I guess, you know, people be like, yeah, but no, you know? So, from what I understand, the World Cup is bigger than the Super Bowl in these things, right? It's huge. So
1: it's the biggest sporting event on the planet.
0: Right.
1: And just like that analogy you just alluded to, you're absolutely right. You know, if we call and we tried to, in fact, boycott a Super Bowl in Atlanta because of how the stadium was built, and we almost got jumped on. We put a picket out there at the Super Bowl, okay? So, yes, it is. That is the response. People love the World Cup. This comes around every 4 years. And even progressives were reluctant to fully criticize the World Cup taking place in the U.S. We stepped way out there when we started raising these issues and made the demand to move the games. And that's what visionary leadership sometimes, that's how it operates. People sometimes have to catch up with it.
0: So little Johnny in some country outside the U.S. is like, yeah, but no. The World Cup is,
1: exactly,
0: man, we having cookouts. We're doing a Cupid shuffle, man. You know, everybody's coming to dinner. We ain't giving up the World Cup. So it's a big thing. And again, I guess because we don't really have that intrinsic understanding of it, it may be it's easier for me to say, yeah, y'all should just pull out. And then I was just trying to see, well, would you pull out for the Super Bowl? If it's, you know, you're right, you know.
1: And check this out. And Brother O'Malley and Sister Njeri in Nigeria, when they saw the images of the Nigerian team being humiliated on the tarmac, for the first time, they were like, hey, wait a minute. Maybe we shouldn't have gone. And maybe we should leave, you know? And we knew that these things, were, in fact, were going to happen. So, yeah, people are starting to raise that question now. But we're talking about 2 days before this thing is going down.
0: One of the things that Trump did was he got rid of Kristi Noem, I guess, who was heading up, you know, the division that oversaw ICE. And he replaced her with somebody who he said, I don't want ICE in the news anymore. And I bring this up to ask, you know, under Noem, there probably would have been endless camera opportunities to show ICE and other agencies humiliating, harassing, detaining World Cup folks. Is this administration on the ball to the point to say, do this in the dark, do your dirt in the dark, don't let these pictures like the ones you just described of the Nigerian team get around the world. Make sure if Ajumu and Baraka and his people, if they get a picture, somehow let it get lost in the clouds, you know, straddle the algorithm before we let it get out. It, you know, with the technology these days and this, the type of perceived strategy this administration would have, do you think that they would be like, we're not going to have any more Nigerian incidents? Or are we dealing with a group of people who are so fanatical and so filled with hatred, the Stephen Millers of the world, that they would overreach and try to show white male dominance and be like, yeah, we'll humiliate not just Nigeria, but every other team just to show them that the U.S. is really running things? I mean, that's the fork in the road, you know?
1: Well, they're going to do it. And yeah, no question about that, David. And the team that they humiliated was from Senegal. And I was just
0: Senegal,
1: making a point
0: right,
1: that across the African continent, people are outraged at those images. But they're going to continue. Now, what happened was that we need to remind your listeners of this. One of the reasons why those kinds of draconian images are no longer circulating like they were coming out of Minnesota was why? Because there was fight back. There was an opposition. And because they murdered a couple of Europeans. And that evoked a negative response from the general population. But we are saying that basically, and it's already started, that as people are coming into the country, the ones who don't represent as white, and because there's been no guarantees from the federal government that ICE would be constrained in any kind of way in these cities, we fully expect that those kinds of nasty images are going to emerge again. And that's why we put in place mechanisms in order to protect people and their rights. So yes, this has been a bit of a pause with the images we saw coming out of Minneapolis, but they're going to pick up again because that's the nature of this state and the nature of this paramilitary force that we refer to as ICE. They have already constructed special detention centers in anticipation of an overflow as a consequence of things that may emerge during the World Cup. So they understand they're serious, but at that point, the games will be taking place here in the country. You know, and that's why we say that we're going to learn lessons and lay a foundation for the next phase of this, which is basically not only to have a BDS movement directed at the US, but to demand that the Olympic Committee move the games from the US, the games scheduled to take place in 2028.
0: As we close out, tell people or suggest to people several things that they can do, including how to contact you all, how they can maybe join in the protest in the 11 cities, or if there's any names and numbers that they should be engaging, to try and swing the pendulum in another direction.
1: We say, please come to the website of the Peoples with an S centered Human Rights Project dot com.
0: Repeat that again. It's people-centered, the peoples.
1: Peoples centered Human Rights dot
0: Okay.
1: com. But also to make it easier, go to the website of the Black Alliance for Peace dot com. There you can see the links that go straight to our pages. You can get information on the World Cup. You can find a way in which you can plug in. There's various lists of organizations on the local level. And we have, of course, the Anti-Fascist Football Coalition that one can support. And one can help us provide some ability to continue this fight back around this issue. And we say always to get into an organization. Understand the protracted nature of the struggle that we're involved in, and do what you can do.
0: If I can ask you to put on your political hat as somebody who ran under the Green Party ticket about 8 years ago or what have you, how do you see the elections emerging over the next year or so, the midterms and what have you, and or is that just a procedure, a formality that takes place where nothing changes? How are you seeing that?
1: It is a bit of a formality. There's no question about that. But it's significant in the sense that if there is a swing toward the Democrats in the House and in the Senate, for reasons that are different from ours, Trump would be in trouble. Because right now, Trump is vulnerable. He is now raising some issues that some very powerful forces in the country are opposed to. And that there's a real possibility he would be impeached again coming out of the House, with the possibility that if it goes to the Senate for the trial, he would be convicted. And so he would be a lame duck president, I believe, no matter what happens, because he has alienated some very powerful forces in the country, and he's becoming more and more vulnerable as a consequence.
0: So definitely something to keep our eyes and ears out for. We're going to take a break on Hard Knock Radio. We'll be right back.

0: Big shout out Anita and Davey D. Yeah, right, feel me? Yeah. Honing down at Hard Knock Radio. Kind of crazy, though. Oakland, stand up.
1: Yeah. Stand up.
0: Ensemble, Big Now Woo.
1: Yeah. Kansas City.
0: Yeah.
1: Bellevue.

0: It is Hard Knock Radio. Davey D hanging out with you this afternoon. Hundreds of people came from all over the world to Riverside Church, historic Riverside Church in New York City on the Upper West Side, to pay tribute to Assata Shakur. She joined the ancestors earlier this year. You name it, they were there. Mark Lamont Hill, Common, Asha Bendele, Lumumba Bendele, Sweet Honey and the Rocks, Angela Davis, Malkia Sorrell, and the list goes on and on and on. We thought that we would share some of the remarks that took place during the historic gathering and let you reflect not only on the life and times of Assata Shakur, but of the movement that she was very much a part of and continues on. In fact, the legacy or the title of that gathering was Carrying On, Celebration of Life, Legacy, and the Work. With that being said, let's listen to some of the speeches that were given in tribute to Assata Shakur at this memorial celebration.
1: Can y'all hear me well back there? Let me hear y'all up top. Can y'all hear me well back there? I see y'all. Y'all looking beautiful and powerful and strong. We're going to hear from Sweet Honey and the Rock. But before that, we have an incredible welcome. I don't even need to do no introductions. From Angela Davis and Mark Lamont Hill. Peace, y'all.

0: As you heard, my name is Angela Davis. And here with me is my comrade Mark Lamont Hill. We'd like to join the spiritual leaders, the family, and the host committee in welcoming you to this celebration of the life and legacy of Assata Shakur. We've gathered in this church where, as the Reverend Adrian Thorne pointed out, Dr. King gave his historic address, Beyond Vietnam, A Time to Break Silence. We're here to represent the many generations whose lives were radically transformed by the Black Liberation Movement of the 1960s and the 1970s, and whose collective wisdom, commitment, and determination are personified in our sister comrade, Assata Shakur. And so we join hands across time and space, across generations and across national borders to pay tribute to Assata and to make a collective commitment in her name to carry it on.
1: In honoring the commitment to carry it on, we echo the revolutionary words and the revolutionary actions of Assata herself. As she wrote in her 1987 poem, The Tradition, our collective liberation demands that we carry on the tradition of revolutionary struggle. We must resist our oppressors. We must dismantle global systems of oppression. We must wrestle with history. We must teach. We must organize. We must give life to revolutionary ideas, revolutionary art, and revolutionary movements. In carrying it on, we join the long tradition of freedom fighters who have struggled for the liberation of oppressed people all around the globe. Now, although we gather today to honor the life and the legacy of Assata Shakur, we are nonetheless reminded that freedom is always a collective project. Every aspect of Assata's journey, from her political commitments to her organizing efforts to her liberation from the dungeons of the U.S. prison system, offers a powerful testimony to the power and the possibility of collective struggle.
0: I wish there were time to evoke the many Black revolutionaries and other participants in the Black Liberation Movement whom Assata has joined as an ancestor. But we can say that Assata is now in good company. As we celebrate her life, we are acknowledging all of those who, like her, dedicated their lives to struggle. But we must also remember that she once remarked that she was a reluctant warrior, a reluctant struggler. She embraced that role, she said, as the only viable response to prevailing conditions of oppression. Otherwise, she said, I would be a sculptor or a gardener, a carpenter. You know, she said, I would be free to be so much more, but I do it because I am committed to life. And she was indeed an artist, and some of her work is on display at the altar here. As we pay tribute to Assata's legacy, we should try our best to imagine her in all her multidimensionality. Of course, we're all captivated by the tendency to imagine her exclusively and sometimes even abstractly as the paragon of revolutionary commitment. But as she herself said, her commitment was to life in all of its fullness. Music was an absolutely crucial dimension of her life. And if she is known throughout hip-hop culture, it is because she understood the importance of this genre early on and was present on the hip-hop scene in Havana. Many even know her because of hip-hop artists, from her godson, Tupac, to Killer Mike, Rhapsody, Michelle and Iggy Ocello, and of course, Common. Where is Common? I haven't seen you today. There you are, my brother. So if you want to evoke Asata in your thoughts, and if you've never had the opportunity to be in her presence, keep in mind that she was not one-dimensional. She was as beautiful, as complex a human being as you could imagine.
1: It's that beautiful complexity that's evidenced throughout Asata's work. She did so many things. Not only did she write one of the most important political autobiographies in modern history, a book that changed so many of our lives. Yes. But she did more than tell a traditional story. She infused those pages with poetry, with creative storytelling, and with non-traditional prose. Not only did she organize political actions, but she also supported groundbreaking cultural events like the Black August Hip Hop Festival in Cuba. Shout out to MXGM as well. In every way, Asata's life and Asata's legacy are a reminder that culture and creativity are fundamental and indispensable elements of any revolutionary struggle.
0: When Asata transitioned last September, and when people all over the world posted powerful tributes to her, the head of the FBI issued angry rebukes, continuing the long tradition of governmental demonization of Black women. And so when we defend Asata Shakur today, we are defending all radical movements, anti-racist movements, abolition feminist movements, anti-Zionist movements, anti-war movements, anti-capitalist movements. But in particular, we defend Black women's, including Black women's, including Black queer and trans women's rights. Right to organize and to provide leadership within radical movements from reproductive justice to local political campaigns to the movement for solidarity with Palestine, movements against the war in Iran, and now especially movements to defend Cuba.

0: Our defense of Asada also extends to her legacy itself. Far too often, the political legacies of our most radical voices have been dramatically disfigured and dangerously misrepresented. To honor Asada with integrity, we must remember her unwavering rejection of global capitalism. We must spotlight her critiques of patriarchy and misogyny, not only in the broader world, but inside of our very own movements. We must remain committed to principled resistance in a range of forms that are not reduced to politics of respectability. We must resist and we must fight oppressive systems, oppressive structures, and oppressive institutions.
1: Asada continues to be an inspiration to new generations of organizers. Her inspiration is materialized in the, quote, dozens of activists who have come up in the Black Youth Project 100, for example, and in many other organizations, but particularly I'm referring to the tradition of tattooing on their forearms something Asada said: it is our duty to fight for our freedom. It is our duty to win. We must love and support one another. We have nothing to lose but our chains. Thank you.

0: Big shout, Anita and Davey D. Yeah, right, feel me? Yeah. Honing down at Hard Knock Radio.
1: Hard Knock Radio.
0: Kinda crazy, though. Oakland, stand up.
1: Yeah.
2: Stand up.
0: Ensemble, Big Now Wolves.
1: Yeah. Kansas City.
0: Yeah.
1: Bellevue.

0: Now, Cultural Energy's 5-day weather outlook. For Taos in northern New Mexico, today 53 to 85, sunny early with afternoon clouds and winds to 20 with a 30% chance of afternoon showers. Saturday 53 to 83, partly to mostly cloudy with winds to 20. Sunday 48 to 69, partly to mostly cloudy with an 80% chance of thunderstorms and a 60% chance of evening showers. For Alamosa and the San Luis Valley, today 45 to 87, sunny early then partly to mostly cloudy with a red flag fire weather warning for winds to 25, gusting to 35, and humidity as low as 8%. Saturday 47 to 83, some early sun then partly to mostly cloudy. Sunday 44 to 73, partly to mostly cloudy with an 80% chance of afternoon thunderstorms and a 60% chance of evening thunderstorms.
1: Hi, this is Maria Michaelis of the Oasis of Lorien Hub in the Cuesta studio tour coming up. 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

0: Welcome to Counterspin, your weekly look behind the headlines. I'm Janine Jackson. PBS News told its audience what to know about the protests and arrests outside a New Jersey detention center. What to know, evidently, is that protesters, quote, say they are showing up in solidarity with detainees inside over accusations of poor living conditions, close quote. So maybe they aren't showing up in solidarity. That's just what they say. And poor living conditions, because it's their home now, well, that's also an accusation. Why can't we see what's true? Oh, because reporters who try to see what's happening are being kept from doing so with rubber bullets and tear gas. But for PBS News, that means we just can't know. Quote, Delaney Hall detainees say they are being given moldy and expired food, close quote. But you know what? Quote, President Donald Trump and his deputies have defended the center's operations and denied there is any hunger strike, abuse, or poor conditions inside, close quote. We hear in this piece from Homeland Security Secretary Mark Wayne Mullen, quote, the fact is we're giving them the calories they want, close quote. And we get a cite from Tom Homan, described as Trump's border czar, saying he got to visit and, quote, the spaghetti was good, close quote. PBS News tells readers that Attorney General Todd Blanche shared images of bloody wounds and bruises sustained by ICE officers. There is not a single quote from a protester, an immigrant rights advocate, or even a journalist who says that people should be able to see what is being carried out in their name. But PBS News assures that's what to know. We'll have a different conversation about what's happening at Delaney Hall and the bigger systems and structures in back of it with Silky Shah, executive director at Detention Watch Network. And yes, times like these make you wish for brave reporters who go to where the darkness is and shine a light. And we have them. They just aren't at the traditional news media you may have learned to look to. We'll talk about the crucial role of frontline reporting with Vanessa Maria Graber, Senior Director of Journalism and Media Education at the group Free Press. That's coming up. We'll get right to it. 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You may have heard about the New Jersey Detention Center, Delaney Hall, where people inside are on a hunger strike in protest of their conditions, and people outside are demanding access and accountability. What's happening inside and outside of Delaney Hall is absolutely a story, but it's also a way into a much bigger, broader story that did not start a month or a year or even 5 years ago. Joining us now to add context to our current and fully appropriate outrage is Silky Shah, Executive Director at Detention Watch Network. She joins us now by phone. Welcome back to Counterspin, Silky Shah.
1: Thanks for having me. It's good to be here with you.
0: Well, if I just go to your start page, I see many people are shocked to learn that the U.S. government systematically deprives the liberty of immigrants, refugees, and people seeking asylum, creating a system of immigration detention, the largest detention system in the world. I feel like that already has 1,000 stories within it. The shock that people might feel, the systemic nature of the injury, and then just the fact that what we're told is a legal system, in fact, operates unjustly and inhumanely. It's June 11th, 2026. What do you want people to see, to understand, and to do in the face of this crisis around detention?
1: It's a really hard time. In my 20-plus years of organizing against immigration detention, I couldn't have imagined it getting as bad as we're seeing now in terms of both the scale of how big it's gotten and also the violence that's taking place inside. And the conditions have always been bad in immigration detention. That is just always the case when you put people in these types of settings. And again, there's so much inhumanity to the way immigrants are treated in ICE custody, in detention generally. But like in this context where you have the federal government saying that this is not a place where we're going to have any oversight, this is a place where there's less ability to kind of monitor and understand what's going on. I mean, that means it's just getting that much more severe. So we've gotten to this last year, more than 60 or 70,000 people detained at any given time, more than 500,000 people going through the system, people spending longer times in detention. And with the hunger strikes happening right now, honestly, it was just a matter of time. I mean, this is a very common thing that happens in immigration detention. And in previous iterations, for many, many years, we've seen this be a way for people in detention to sort of exercise their agency and say, no, we shouldn't be treated like this. And also we should be released. And so, you know, I think from my perspective, seeing what's happened at Delaney Hall in New Jersey or Adelanto in California or a number of other detention centers around the country this last few weeks, I think it's a culmination of this last year and a half of how much more violent and massive the system has gotten.
0: I think there's a confusion around the very concept of detention, because I think people think, at least based on big media stories, well, these people are in prison. I'm sorry if they don't like the food. But detention isn't supposed to be prison. These are not people who have been even accused or convicted of any crime. It's this liminal in-between space that has been taken over by a carceral mindset and understanding. But I think for folks reading in the paper, they think, oh, well, this is part of the legal process. And once they prove that they're legal, somehow this will erase this experience. It's a kind of weird netherworld that I don't feel that is very well understood.
1: Yeah, I do think it's very confusing to people. And I think part of it is because detention is a place where people have so few rights, it's become a testing ground for the authoritarianism of this administration, which we've seen with the detention of international students last year and their protests around solidarity with Palestine, or offshoring of detention we've seen in El Salvador and other places. And the thing I'll say about the immigration detention system as it relates to the larger prison industrial complex we have is that it exists because of that. And so the U.S. is a country, as you said, like it has the largest detention system in the world. It also has the largest prison systems in the world. And it's a place that's really deeply committed to punishment and these sort of carceral infrastructures. And the immigration enforcement apparatus that we have today really grew out of that. It's about policing. It's about incarceration. And fascism operates through law enforcement and these sort of tools. And so the reality is people in detention are not there serving a sentence for a crime. They're waiting a hearing on their deportation case or immigration case or appeal on their case, or they're awaiting deportation. But all detention centers, pretty much the vast majority, are either former state or federal prisons or existing county jails. So they are carceral infrastructure. And even then, on this sort of question of like whether people deserve it or not based on their relationship to the criminal legal system, you know, I think we have to really have a reckoning. And as we did 5, 6 years ago during the summer of 2020 and beyond, like this reckoning with the scale of incarceration in this country and how many more people are funneled into this system more and more with harsher laws, higher bails, all those things. The same thing is happening with immigration detention. And this sort of narrative for years where we just accepted that some people were deserving of this. So under the Obama years, it was very much like there are good immigrants and there are bad immigrants, and we're going to go after the bad immigrants, and that's going to help us make the case for the good ones. That just fueled the far right to target more and more immigrants overall. And similarly, under Biden, there was a lot of questions about people newly arriving at the border, and it became the old immigrant versus the new immigrant. And again, because the Democrats didn't really fight back against these narratives, that again fueled the right and fueled this push towards enforcement. And that's what's got us to this place. I think we have to fight for everyone, regardless of why they are inside.
0: And have that bigger vision.
1: Absolutely.
0: We hear about, well, if you did it the right way. Okay. But then you also hear this administration wants to and is simply stripping citizenship from people who did it the quote-unquote right way. So, in other words, it's not a matter of filing the right papers, because if it's decided that this administration doesn't want you, that legal, that paper pushing, that processing, it turns out that is not actually the deciding factor. This whole idea of just do it right and you'll be safe, that's exploded.
1: What's so hard about those conversations is that they're happening in a vacuum, when we have to really understand that immigration is connected to so much more than just this very specific process. And I think one of the big challenges is that so much of the narrative has become about immigration being a public safety issue or a national security issue, when in fact, immigration is about family relationships. In so many ways, that's the real question of how these decisions around immigration are decided. And it's about seeking refuge. And so there can be this perspective of this very process that is actually not something that actually allows people to kind of seek safety or seek opportunity or the other things that people might want by migrating to the U.S. And it ignores the foreign policy implications, the root causes of migration that have created the conditions where people are seeking safety in the U.S.
0: The very framing of immigration as a problem, or the border as a crisis, this is already a framing that sets people up to hear things in a certain way, which I don't know if folks remember. This wasn't the way we talked about people coming to the United States as recently as 15 years ago. So folks are kind of being sold a particular storyline about where their problems come from. And it has a lot to do with news media, I think. It has a lot to do with the story that politicians, amplified by the media, are selling folks. And I wonder, how do you think we can reframe that? You know, we see pushback, certainly we see resistance to this idea, but what deeper do you think needs to happen?
1: The reality is that politicians generally use immigrants as scapegoats to be this place to put all the country's problems on, when actually a lot of it is a failure to meet the needs of everyday Americans in so many ways, especially leading up to the 2024 election. So many of the narratives were around the lack of social safety nets, what people needed, especially in the post-pandemic environment, and then immigrants arriving. And so immigrants became this really, really easy scapegoat for the right. And again, I do think that the Democrats failed to put forward a pro-immigrant message and understand that the immigrants are a part of the fabric of the U.S. in every single way. I would say that part of this is really tackling those questions about where we choose to put our resources. So just this week, Congress passed the new reconciliation money for immigration enforcement for ICE at $70 billion. Last summer, we also saw $170 billion go to immigration enforcement, which means more infrastructure, expansion of detention. They're trying to have these large 1,000-bed warehouses in parts of the country to hold people in detention. They've expanded ICE agents to more than 20,000 agents. It's essentially Trump's occupying army at this point. And that's where the money is going. And often there's a scarcity mindset that we can't have the resources to have Medicare for All or SNAP or all the other benefits that people deserve in education, nutrition, et cetera. And in so many ways, when you're looking at how much money is going to these systems of control, these systems of violence, and being stripped from these other parts of society that are really needing it, I think that's where we can start to sort of tackle this question of, let's stop scapegoating immigrants. Let's make sure to to really talk about what the needs are. And I think people are starting to make those connections.
0: Let me just follow up on that finally, because I do see hope. I feel very sad and angry and scared, you know, but I see hope in people getting out of bed and going to Delaney Hall and raising their voices and protesting, and they're putting themselves in harm's way. And I just think the support for those people who are connecting those dots, even if you're sitting at home, is part of what you can do. How do you talk to people who say, I want to help, I want to plug in, I just don't know what to do?
1: There's so many things people can do. I mean, I think, again, supporting people who are hunger striking inside. Detention is across the country. There's likely a detention center near you. Finding the community that's working to support people inside to help get them released. The big goal right now with the hunger strikes is get people out. We have to do the work to protect our communities now. So the incredible work that happened in Minneapolis, for instance, and all these other places around ICE Watch campaigns, making sure people don't end up in the system in the first place, being really attuned to what's happening in your community, in your neighborhood. And then more broadly, unfortunately, we just lost on this load around the $70 billion, but I do think generally there's so much that Congress plays a role in terms of resourcing the system, and also these sort of longer term questions about how do we change the system. And so calling your members of Congress, things like the Melt Ice Act and other efforts to shift the system eventually. I think locally, you know, a lot of work is happening to stop detention expansion. We have a lot of resources on our website at detentionwatchnetwork.org, and a lot of work at state legislatures. New York just passed a bill against immigration detention. It is a time where the levers of power are limited, but there is some opportunity, especially at the state and local level. So finding your community, what you can do there, and then just sort of staying attuned. Like, I think one challenge of these moments is it becomes so overwhelming, but I do think at some point we're going to have an opening to really shift things. So I want us to be as ready as possible for that moment and bringing more people in.
0: All right, then. We've been speaking with Silky Shah. She's executive director at Detention Watch Network. They're online, detentionwatchnetwork.org. Silky Shah, thank you so much for joining us this week on Counterspin.
1: Thanks so much for having us. Great to be here.
0: Many ideas are being tested right now in the U.S., What the First Amendment actually means and does is one of them. There is a horror show happening at, but not only at, Delaney Hall, a prison labeled detention center in New Jersey, where, as Counterspin listeners likely know, hundreds of people have been on hunger strike to protest the conditions they're subjected to as they presumably await adjudication. And where reporters and protesters seeking to shed light on the situation have been met not with legal arguments or explanation, but with pepper spray and rubber bullets. The story isn't about the failure of journalism itself. It's more about the actual nature and meaning of the job and why it needed a constitutional amendment to protect it. Vanessa Maria Graber is the Senior Director of Journalism and Media Education at the group Free Press. She joins us now by phone from Philadelphia. Welcome to Counterspin, Vanessa Maria Graber.
2: Thank you so much for having me here.
0: Well, I really just wanted to ask you to tell us about what you've been seeing at Delaney Hall that's important about reporting and organizing and that relationship. What can we be taking away from this absolute nightmare about the role of frontline journalism?
2: So at Free Press, because we care very much about defending First Amendment rights and press freedom of journalists, we've had our eye on places like Delaney Hall and Minneapolis, Chicago, Los Angeles, and many of the protests that are happening outside detention centers across the U.S. And unfortunately, we've had to pay close attention because many journalists and protesters' First Amendment rights are being violated. Protesters have a right to assemble in public places, peacefully, nonviolently, which they have been doing, and they have been met with violence and not allowed to protest and their rights to draw attention to some of the abuses that are happening in these detention centers have been violated. The press also has a right to cover these issues, to cover these stories, to find out where detainees are being taken and what's happening inside the center. And they've also been met with violence and arrest. And so we've been incredibly concerned about what has been happening at Delaney Hall in Newark, New Jersey. We have been working in New Jersey for more than 10 years, trying to get more access to the media, but especially for communities that don't have a lot of access to information, like immigrant communities and Spanish-speaking communities. And so what we've been seeing in the course of more than a year is immigrant journalists really be on the front lines of this story, not just reporting on these protests, but really trying to amplify the larger story of the human rights abuses happening inside Delaney Hall. So drawing attention to the medical neglect, for detainees being forced to work $1 a day, being inside there under overcrowded, unsanitary conditions, being forced to eat rotten food.

0: detained, that finally when they were able to get access and see what it's like for the many immigrant families that are inside detention centers like that. And so it is incredibly concerning to see those protesters, legal observers, and journalists be hit with rubber bullets, tear gas, smoke grenades, pepper sprayed. And some of the pictures and video and reports that we're seeing are very, very alarming.
1: It's beyond alarming. And then I guess you note that some of the reporters who are trying to shed light there are from major media organizations. But I would say this is a four-alarm fire that you would hope that any media organization would be talking about, would be screaming about, would be, you know, fighting for things to change. What we're seeing instead, and this is part of the story, is folks who are saying, well, I didn't think I was a journalist, but it turns out I am because I'm trying to shed light on this. And so we're kind of seeing a defining of what it means to commit acts of journalism. And it turns out it doesn't mean that you have to come from a well-funded legacy organization. You just have to have a particular kind of job in mind.
0: Yeah, what people need to understand, especially in immigrant communities, Spanish-speaking communities, is that these corporate media outlets do not serve them. Their messages do not reach these communities. And so in order to fill the gaps, in order to provide the critical information that's necessary to keep people safe, organizers and citizen journalists have assumed the role of journalists to be able to bring that information to these communities that are not being served. And so that's why you see so many people affiliated with organizing groups or immigrants' rights organizations be doing these live streams and using social media and using apps like WhatsApp in order to tell people what's happening and to be able to try to bring news about family members that are inside that detention center. And really, they've been raising the alarm about these conditions way before corporate media got a hold of the story. Violence had to break out at Delaney Hall before that story rose to the national level. But for many, many months before that, this was a crisis point among immigrants across New Jersey who not only were trying to advocate on behalf of the families by raising awareness about this, but also trying to provide information to keep people out of there as the ICE raids continue across states like New Jersey. These folks are not just covering the protest outside there, but they're also having to give people information about how to know their rights, how to exert their rights, how to stay safe in their communities, and how to access legal resources. And that's a job that mainstream corporate media has never done.
1: Let me ask you, finally, these folks need help. They need public support. They need more eyes. They need more people paying attention. How can people plug in to the work that's happening? I know there's a call from organizers to say, hey, you know, help us do this work that we're doing. What could folks do? What can folks do?
0: I think the biggest thing they can do is repost, reshare some of these live streams and photographs and videos that are being reported. I think it's fine to repost quote-unquote legitimate journalists, although they're under some real editorial constraints. So I think it's even more important to amplify the truth tellers, many of whom are immigrant rights organizers and people from other social justice groups who are live streaming daily. And there's actually a network of immigrant rights groups working together to share live streams in order to reach the most people. So groups like El Pueblo Unido de Atlantic City, CATA, Cosecha, and Fabio Onalera, South Jersey Solidarity Collective, they are all working really hard to let people know what's going on and urging people to contact the governor. Certainly, if you don't have social media and you're listening to the radio right now, tune in to their radio stations. CASA has a low-power FM station. 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
1: 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Vanessa Mar-

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1: 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Thanks, Janine.
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3: The Iranian national game is not chess, it's backgammon. It's not a long-term game. It's not a game you don't play a long game in backgammon. You can think a couple moves, that maybe one, two, three moves ahead at best. So, improvise. The Iranian, and they're good improvisers because that's what they do. The classic thing in Persian, I remember this when we were learning Persian, you ask somebody, well, what's your plan for something? It used to drive the American advisors crazy when the American advisors were thrown. They'd ask them, well, what are you going to do if X happens? What's your plan if X happens? And the response was, oh, yeah, Kodesh Mukuni, we'll do something. We'll figure out something. But they're good at that. But since we don't know what we want, we take a Marxist approach. You know the Marxist approach? Groucho? Groucho famously said, I was it from Duck Soup or something? He said, I have principles. And if you don't like my principles, I have other principles.

0: Throughout his life, Ambassador John Limbert kept returning to Iran as a student, as a Peace Corps volunteer, as a husband. He could not seem to stay away. But then, as a U.S. diplomat in Tehran, for a harrowing 444 days, he could not leave. For all his knowledge and experience, including later serving as the Deputy Assistant Secretary of State for Near Eastern Affairs, his is a voice we should be listening to. I'm Christopher Wurst, and this is
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3: I'm a third generation immigrant. My grandparents came to the U.S. around the early 20th century from Eastern Europe. My parents settled in the Midwest, but then they moved to Washington during World War II, and that's where I was born. And I grew up in Washington, I consider home. In our family, I think Franklin Roosevelt, who was no longer alive, but still remembered as someone who had rescued the country from the Great Depression, which affected my parents a great deal, and they talked about it a lot, and who had seen us through World War II, was considered an idol. And the negative side was Richard Nixon, who lived about four or five blocks from where we did. This was before the vice president had a residence. And I remember I had a newspaper route, as kids did in those days. And I delivered the evening paper, which was the Evening Star in Washington, which was a conservative paper. And Nixon took that paper because he would not subscribe to the Washington Post, because the Washington Post had cartoons by Herblock in them, and they were not very complimentary to Nixon. And he claimed that he did that because he didn't want his children seeing those cartoons. I don't know. But in any case, I delivered papers there. Washington was a very quiet, sleepy, this was the Eisenhower years. Believe it or not, if you wanted nightlife, people went to Baltimore. And the town was also very segregated. The schools were not integrated. I think I was in like seventh or eighth grade when the schools were integrated. Our baseball team was all white. It was a terrible team, by the way. I loved history. History and geography fascinated me. I had a stamp collection. People did that in those days, and all kinds of odd places which don't exist anymore. But I remember in those days, the big thing was to collect stamps from the British colonies. Talk about dated. I'm a child of the Sputnik generation. I was in high school when Sputnik was sent up, and in the U.S., we were very alarmed that we did not have enough scientists, engineers, and Russian speakers. Well, I knew I was not going to be a scientist or an engineer, so I went and I studied Russian, actually. Found it fascinating, but eventually the language defeated me with its six cases and three genders and its time sense out of hell. So when I got to college, I took a couple of courses, and finally the Harvard Russian department and I made an agreement where they gave me a C in the course, and I would agree never to darken their door again. My father was a civil servant, worked for the Labor Department, and in 1960 or 61, during the Kennedy administration, he got an assignment to go to Tehran, to go to Iran, to work in the USAID mission there. USAID had just been founded. In Iran, it had been around for a long time under the name of Point Four. I think it started after World War II. So he went out there. I was in college thinking I was going to do Russian studies, and I was able to go visit my parents there in the summertime. So that was my first time outside of the U.S. And in those days, you know, middle-class people didn't travel much abroad unless you were a family of a missionary or a foreign service or military, intelligence, that kind of thing. So my first time out of the U.S., I mean, Europe was a revelation, but Iran was certainly different and fascinating. And I came back with this idea of learning about the Middle East. when I finished college, like a lot of people in my generation, we went to Peace Corps. I mean, we were also Kennedy. If we were the Sputnik generation, we were also the Kennedy generation. You know, it seemed like a way of learning things and also the idea of service. And so I signed up. They said, where would you like to go? And I said, well, the Middle East would be interesting for me because I'd taken some courses there at school about it. And they said, well, the Middle East is either Turkey, Cyprus, or Iran. And I said, well, any of those? And they said, well, how about Iran? They sent us all, we went off to University of Michigan for 12 weeks of training. Really my first close exposure to Iranians. We were in class with an Iranian teacher, usually a student who was in the States, who then they hired to be our teachers. I found, you know, contrary to my experience with Russian, I found I could actually learn the damn language. I mean, this was a learnable language. It was interesting. It was fun. And the people were amazing. I mean, maybe it was the people. You just wanted to know more. Everything was different. And not only was it different, but people had their own ways and were very happy with them. You know, there wasn't a desire to change or to, quote, progress to something else. This is who they were, and they were very proud of it. Our teachers were a great group. They taught us very patiently, and then they taught us lots of expressions and things not to say. And one of them came up to us at one point and said, you know, when you're in Iran, you're going to have access that most Iranians do not have, you know, access to officialdom. You might even have a chance to meet the Shah. And if you do, I think it'd be a good idea if you assassinated him. So what are you going to do? The course included, you know, studies about communism, because, you know, one of the things we were supposed to be doing was fighting communism, I guess. They had something on health, and they showed us a film about Saudi Arabia. And the Iranians in the group just went ballistic. They're going to a country with 2,500 years of civilization. Why are you showing film about a country of camel herders? The Iranian view of Arabs, Lebanese are okay, Egyptians are okay, people with fellow great civilizations, but not the desert Arabs. And they got furious. They were furious at that. So you learn all kinds of things. One night we were sitting around in the dorm, and I mean, we lived with these teachers, and we played volleyball with them, and we talked with them, and somebody suggested a game of Monopoly. Ever play Monopoly with a group of Iranians? It's a very different game. You know, you don't turn your back because your money's going to be gone. You know, they would argue over the dice, what the dice were. That's not a seven. That's a six. Clearly, that's a six. Can't you see it's a six? You know, deals were made. And at first, I was a little bit outraged. I thought, oh, well, you know, they're here. And then I realized this is really a lot more interesting. You know, Monopoly is a kind of a stodgy game. It was amazing. We had a pretty nice house in this town. The town was Sanandaj, which is the capital of Iranian Kurdistan. It's about 300 miles west of Tehran, and it's a mountainous area. I mean, everywhere you see these incredible mountains around the town, there's like a wall of them. The mountains go up to maybe 10, 12,000 feet, basically walls off this area from the main Iranian plateau. You see this from my house. My house looked down into like a valley. There was like a creek that ran through the city, and opposite there was another quarter of the town that was this very steep. It was called the quarter of the mule drivers, and it was very steep. These houses had flat roofs. After a rain, you had to go and roll the roof. They all had big stone rollers, you know, lest they begin to leak. I used to love to go on the roof, but then later I found out that culturally that was not a good thing because it allowed you to look down into other people's yards and you might see their women, which is not a good idea. The view was spectacular. There was, of course, the sounds of that you'd expect, the sounds of roosters, donkeys, vendors, street vendors going past, people singing as they walked, the sound of the mosque, the call to prayer. The town was a little different because it was mostly Sunni people. There were not Shia. Most Iranians are Shia, but there's among the Kurds, most of the Kurds are Sunni. Almost everywhere I could walk, we had good indoor plumbing. You know, occasionally it would get cut off if there was a prolonged drought. There was a bathhouse, a public bathhouse close by. The more I was there, the more I realized that there were differences, that I was going to be an outsider. You know, I could be a friend. I mean, I sat with the teachers. We sat and talked and played cards together, went on walks together. It was all Ben, but I did then get to know some families. There was a family across the street. Father there was a doctor. He said, come over, we'll give you dinner if you teach us English. So I did that, but pretty soon the English disappeared and we just sat around speaking Persian. Their interest in English wasn't great, and my interest was dinner, but what I could do was I could just sit there and listen. And that's the way I began to have the sense of what was going on. What you learn that way, I mean, you know, listening is, as we know, is a very underrated skill. You learn how people phrase things, listen and observe how people phrase things and how people do things, you know, how they interact, how they talk. And these are not things you learn in a book or in a class. My Persian comparatively was not bad. You know, I made all kinds of gaffes. We used to joke that the mission of the Peace Corps was to provide amusement for our host country. But people were very understanding. I mean, I think of some of the things that I did and said and realized how understanding people were. At one point, for example, we had a group of teachers, single teachers, and we used to meet every Thursday night, which was before the weekend, to play cards. One night, didn't hear anything. I saw one of the teachers on the street, and I said, well, you know, are we meeting tonight? And he said, no, we really can't. And I said, why? And he said, because it's the anniversary of the death of, I don't know, the fifth imam or someone, the sixth imam of the Shia, and it wouldn't be right to play cards that night. I mean, we didn't gamble, or if we did, it was for very small stakes. Finally, I asked him, I said, look, explain something to me. He said, you're not an Arab. 1,200 years ago, one Arab killed another Arab. Why do you care? Rather than shoot me at the time, I mean, that was a major gaffe, a major insult. He was very understanding. And he said, look, I know it's not reasonable. You know, it doesn't answer to reason, but that's just the way we are. You know, and he wasn't overtly religious or pious or anything like that. But that's just the way we are. But again, he was very tolerant. I guess you learn, you hope that you learn from your mistakes. And I made a lot of them. What I appreciated particularly was the strength of family. I was lucky in that way that a number of the teachers and friends sort of took me into their families. And I saw the relationships. And what I saw was very powerful and, frankly, very, very inspiring. And maybe it was one of the reasons that I eventually found my wife there and married her, and was maybe this drive to become part of such a family.
0: Tell me about that a little bit. Do you have to go through a lot of difficulty to achieve that?
3: What can I say? I mean, I had been there for a year. I taught in both the girls' schools and the boys' schools. And in the girls' schools, you had teachers, both men and women. So, you know, it wasn't completely segregated. But, you know, the social life is, particularly single men socialized among themselves. When I got back from my summer vacation for the second year, I used to do extra classes for the kids who were interested at lunchtime over the lunch break. So I went in about 11:30, and I'm into the girls' school, and there was a young teacher whom I'd never seen before. And not only was she there, but then she started talking to me. She took the initiative to talk to me and say, "Would you like to play a game of ping pong?" It turns out she was a sports teacher, and I thought my ping pong was pretty good, and she just cleaned my clock. But I thought to myself, you know, things are looking up this year. Things may be better this year. Anyway, the thing was, the atmosphere of the town was such, if I wanted to get to know her better, there really wasn't any much of a way to do it. Everybody's watching everybody. Her position, her reputation, everything is, particularly for, you know, unmarried girls. So one had to be very careful. And we met each other. We saw each other at the school during breaks between classes, but, you know, that's public. I went to one of my friend, an older woman who was also an English teacher. She was my Persian teacher. And she knew this girl's family. So I said, look, I'd really like to get to know this person better, but I don't know how to do it. And she said, well, basically, if you're going to do that, you're talking marriage. That's what you're talking about. And I said, okay. She said, leave it all to me. You know, because everybody loves to do that. You know, run-ins particularly. It's considered a good deed. If you can, you know, be the matchmaker between young people, it's a good thing. So she went back and forth to her family, to her. They invited me to one of their evenings at which she was there and her parents were there. I got to know her father a little bit. We played backgammon together. Eventually, you know, 2 months, 3 months, back and forth, they set everything up because we really couldn't talk to each other directly.
1: What about the fact that you were an American? Was that looming over things?
3: It was, in the sense that she would probably have to spend a lot of time away from the family. You know, if we were going back to the States, I mean, you know, travel was not easy in those days particularly, and they were not terribly wealthy people. But on the other hand, her father one time came to me and said, I know my daughter, and she would never be happy with an Iranian husband. There would be, I mean, there are many fine men, but the expectations that would be put on her by her husband's family would be very difficult to be accept, because when you become part of the family, there's the mother-in-law, there are the sisters-in-law, you're under all sorts of obligations. He said, I know her, she's too independent. She could not put up with the expectations. Her brother was in Tehran. He came, as soon as he found out, he immediately jumped in his car, drove the 10 hours to Sanandaj to meet me. I was terrified. But we got along beautifully. And he passed away about a year ago. I spoke at his funeral and told the story about meeting him and how terrified I was. And we became very close. So I took the foreign service exam, passed it. My Persian at that time was pretty good. And they asked me, would you want to go to Tehran? Would you want to serve in Tehran? And I said, no. Main reason was that our policy, we were at that point, policy was complete suck up to the Shah. You know, whatever he wants, keep him happy, give him whatever he wants and ignore whatever he does. But I knew if I went to the embassy, views like that would not be welcome, particularly from a very junior officer,
0: The Shah of Iran maintained power through an authoritarian system that relied on censorship, political repression, and a feared state security service, SAVAK. The United States helped restore the Shah to power after a CIA-backed coup in 1953, and continued to provide military, financial, and intelligence support that many in Iran saw as enabling the Shah's rule.
3: Wow. So I said, no, I want to go somewhere else and see something else. And so we ended up in Arabic-speaking countries. I did one tour in the Emirates.
1: You were a political officer?
3: I was a commercial officer my first tour.
1: Okay.
3: Which was actually kind of fun until I learned that up until that time, commercial officer had been the cover job for CIA people. And I went around introducing myself as the commercial officer, and I couldn't understand why I was getting these funny looks from people. And then I was a political officer in Saudi Arabia, where there were no politics. So when Tehran came along, it was a volunteer cable, actually. They said things are changing. This was about a month before the revolution, actually. I mean, the revolution was happening, but a month before the fall, the final downfall. And they said, we're looking, we need people to go there and figure out what's going on. So I asked my family, I said, what do you think? Should I do this? And they said, it's dangerous, but, if you feel you have to, if you want to, you should. And it was the first time in my career, I think, that I was doing something that was really worthwhile and that I was trained for. I was qualified to do it.
0: In the final weeks before the 1979 revolution, Tehran, Iran, was a city suspended between collapse and transformation. Its streets packed with massive demonstrations, strikes, and mourning processions, while rumors, uncertainty, and the palpable sense that the Shah's regime was nearing its end hung over daily life.
3: For the 3 months that we actually were on the street in Tehran, it was amazing. I mean, history was being made around us. And because of what I knew and what I could do, I was right in the middle of it. It's a little bit like John Reed in Reds, if you remember that, and the Russian Revolution. When I got there, I went and spoke to our chief of mission, Bruce Langen. And basically he looked at me and said, look, you know what you have to do. Just do it.
1: And what was that? What was your job? What were you trying to accomplish?
3: Basically, find out what the hell is going on. I traveled different provincial places, provincial towns. I went to Mashhad. I went to the South. I went to political rallies, found, friends who were still willing to talk to me. I helped out on the visa line because in some ways it was like Germany in 1937. I mean, people desperate to get out, and we helped them. We had a consul general, the head of the consular section, who was a veteran of the Caribbean, and he applied the same criteria that he would in Santo Domingo, and that was not going to work. So one other political officer and I, who had consular experience, volunteered to go over and help them because they were swamped. And I said, all right, I'll go over there once, twice a week. He'll go over once, twice a week. And we just boom, boom, boom, boom, visa, visa, visa, visa. Because it was clear the middle class wanted help.
1: When I talked to Paul Barker, he was telling me about his experiences and how the biggest surprise wasn't that there was this revolution, but it was where the revolution finally succeeded. Was that your experience as well?
3: I mean, nobody expected it to come from where it did. If you go back to policy papers that were written about Iran, the danger was there would be a coup d'etat, military coup d'etat, or there would be a leftist uprising, or there would be some kind of separatist movement. But the idea that it would be led by clerics, militant clerics, who managed to unite all these different groups. I mean, they didn't do it on their own. If it had just been the clerics, it wouldn't have succeeded. But they got the left involved because of their anti-Americanism, because one of the platforms was anti-Americanism. They got the sort of secular nationalists involved because they were anti-Shah, and the corruption and the inefficiency of the monarchy was obvious. So they were all things to all people. And so when the Shah finally fell and the revolution was victorious, maybe they had the support of 90% of the population.
0: The 1979 Iranian Revolution overthrew the Shah's U.S.-backed monarchy and replaced it with an Islamic Republic led by Ruhollah Khomeini, fundamentally reshaping Iran and its relationship with the world.
3: Khomeini was not did not hide his views. I mean, you could read his lectures and listen to his speeches, and he clearly had no interest in democracy or pluralism or what we call, I guess you could call them in general, enlightenment ideas. I mean, universities were the enemy. The elite, the intellectuals, the universities, you know, the gender equality, all of that. That was the enemy. And he wasn't shy about saying that, like the Trump administration. He was charismatic. He was honest. I mean, he didn't take money from anybody. He was not beholden to any foreigners. He lived a very simple lifestyle. He spoke in language that everybody could understand. So for many, I think it was the idea that, well, we'll get him to lead a movement against the Shah because he can do it. Only he can do it. He can overthrow the Shah. And then when that happens, we'll take over. We, the left, or we, the nationalists, the secular nationalists, will take over because we know how to run things. These guys, they don't know how to run things, but they had other plans.
1: They're still
3: didn't quite work out that way.
1: As we record, they're still running things, maybe with different personnel.
3: Yeah, but that's right. When I got to Tehran, Chris, when I came to Tehran in 79, I think it might have been even at the airport, people kept asking this question. They said, in Persian, they said, "In Al-Kamida, when are they leaving?" They being, of course, the senior clerics who had taken power, or were in the process of taking power at that time, because no one could understand or expect how these people, with their essentially medieval educations and outlook, were going to be in charge of a country. So they couldn't stay. So when are they leaving? That was 47 years ago.
1: Yeah.
3: They have not left yet.
0: In November 1979, revolutionary students seized the U.S. Embassy in Tehran and held 52 American diplomats, including John Limbert, captive 444 days. And that is where we will pick up part two. I'm Christopher Wurst, the host and producer of Soft Powerful Stories. Thanks for listening.
2: Now, Cultural Energy's 5-day weather outlook. For Taos in northern New Mexico, today 53 to 85, sunny early with afternoon clouds and winds to 20 with a 30% chance of afternoon showers. Saturday 53 to 83, partly to mostly cloudy with winds to 20. Sunday 48 to 69, partly to mostly cloudy with an 80% chance of thunderstorms and a 60% chance of evening showers. For Alamosa and the San Luis Valley, today 45 to 87, sunny early then partly to mostly cloudy with a red flag fire weather warning for winds to 25, gusting to 35, and humidity as low as 8%. Saturday 47 to 83, some early sun then partly to mostly cloudy. Sunday 44 to 73, partly to mostly cloudy with an 80% chance of afternoon thunderstorms and a 60% chance of evening thunderstorms.
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2: As America approaches its 250th anniversary, can the public let strong-arm tactics and corruption define the moment? 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

0: Hello and welcome to Background Briefing, available 24/7 at backgroundbriefing.org. I'm Ian Masters, and today we'll examine a number of stories and issues in the news. We'll begin with Trump threatening to bomb Iran tonight, then reversing himself, suddenly claiming, quote, the highest level of Iranian leadership has approved something that the US, Israel, Saudi Arabia, UAE, Qatar, Turkey, Pakistan, Bahrain, Kuwait, Jordan, and Egypt have also approved. Joining us to analyze the real situation, both present and future, regardless of Trump's desperate promises and delusional spin, is Robert Pape, a professor of political science and the director of the Chicago Project on Security and Terrorism at the University of Chicago, specializing in political violence and international security affairs. He's the author of Dying to Win, The Strategic Logic of Suicide Terrorism, and Bombing to Win, Air Power and Coercion in War. He blogs at The Escalation Trap on Substack, where his latest articles are The New Phase, Iran is no longer fighting for survival, it is fighting for dominance, and Day 100, Why Iran's Strategy is Expanding and the Ceasefire is Breaking Down. Then, after a revolt in Congress over Trump's nomination of Pulte to be the Director of National Intelligence, with a refusal to renew Section 702 of FISA to spy on Americans, Trump ditched Pulte today and announced he's replacing him with the more acceptable Manhattan U.S. Attorney Jay Clayton. Joining us is Elizabeth Goitein, the co-director of the Liberty and National Security Program at the Brennan Center for Justice and a nationally recognized expert on presidential emergency powers, government surveillance, and government secrecy. Previously, she was counsel to Senator Feingold, the chairman of the Constitutional Subcommittee of the Senate Judiciary Committee, and she's the author of The New Era of Secret Law and has an article at the Brennan Center we will discuss, Section 702 of the Foreign Intelligence Surveillance Act explained. For too long, this law has allowed the government to evade privacy protections and spy on Americans. Reform is overdue. Then finally, we'll speak with Moira Donegan, writer-in-residence at the Clayman Institute for Gender Research at Stanford University. Her work has appeared in the London Review of Books, Book Forum, and the Paris Review, and she's the co-host of the podcast In Bed with the Right and a columnist at The Guardian, where her latest article we will discuss is Trump's Claims About California Vote Rigging Are a Grim Preview of November. And joining us now, Robert Pape. He's the author of Dying to Win, The Strategic Logic of Suicide Terrorism, and Bombing to Win, Air Power and Coercion in War. He blogs at The Escalation Trap on Substack, where his latest articles are The New Phase, Iran is No Longer Fighting for Survival, It is Fighting for Dominance, and Day 100, Why Iran's Strategy is Expanding and the Ceasefire is Breaking Down. Welcome to Background Briefing, Robert Pape.
1: Thanks for having me, Ian.
0: Well, thanks for joining us. And again, we've been whipsawed by Donald Trump, who promised a bombing campaign tonight and even capturing Hog Island, which is where 90% of Iran's oil is exported from. But now he's just today changed his mind and basically reversed himself, saying that, quote, based on the fact that discussions with the Islamic Republic of Iran have been brought to the highest level of Iranian leadership and approved, I have, as President of the United States of America, canceled the scheduled strikes and bombing against Iran this evening. Discussions and final points have been, in both concept and great detail, approved by all parties involved, including the United States, Israel, Saudi Arabia, UAE, Qatar, Turkey, Pakistan, Bahrain, Kuwait, Jordan, Egypt, and others. Now, I don't know whether all of those countries have ever agreed on anything, so I'm beginning to wonder what this is all about. It seems to be about a leader who's floundering and doesn't know how to get out of the trap that he set for himself. How do you see
1: that? Yeah, that's for sure, Ian. He is stuck in the escalation trap, and he can't get out. And the floundering that you're seeing reflects that. I can certainly understand people listening. We're used to our president, the words meaning something. What you're seeing more and more are the words just don't mean much. Now, his behavior means something. So it's not true that his behavior is different. Is not different. He's been very aggressive in recent days. And I also want to point out that in the past he has used his post as a subterfuge to essentially get the enemy to stand down or to lower their alert level. So what's really coming in the next 12 hours, 24 hours with Trump, you really don't know from his words. And that's been true during this entire war, but that's been true before this war.
0: But what you're writing about, and I've heard this from other analysts, Robert, is that if indeed this war can ever end, and that's a big if, the day after is when things really go south, which means that the Iran will have won, and there'll be a complete strategic realignment in the Gulf. Already, the U.S. partners in the Gulf are furious that they've spent all this money on weapons and American protection, and it's not doing them any good. Qatar just sent a delegation to Tehran today, a high-level delegation. There have been reports from intelligence sources that Qatar and Oman are paying off the Iranians not to bomb them, whereas Kuwait and Bahrain haven't paid, and they're getting bombed. So you've also got the two heads of the UAE, the brothers, MBZ and his brother, apparently at loggerheads over whether they should, stick with America or make a deal with Iran. So how do you see the post-war situation in terms of strategic realignment, assuming the war ends?
1: Well, I don't think the post-war situation is coming anytime soon, Ian. I know everybody wants it to, and every time Trump says he's not going to bomb, the war's over. That has not been true for this now, the 104th day of the war. That's just not what's coming, Ian. And precisely because of what that post-war situation would mean. So, as you just laid out, the post-war situation, were it to end now, would be a gigantic, colossal strategic defeat for President Trump. And he really is not able to withstand that. He's heading into the midterms. These midterms for Trump are really crucial, not just for what happens in November, but what happens in the next 2 years of his presidency. You see, if he loses the midterms, and then the Democrats take the House, Democrats take the House and the Senate, then there's a good chance Republicans are going to throw him under the bus as they're looking to 2028. I mean, what exactly are they keeping a loser around for? He'll have lost the Iran war in a catastrophic way. He will then have lost the position, the strategic position, by the way, for the Republicans in the next 2 years. So what exactly is the reason why the Republicans are keeping him around? The people who want to keep him around are the Democrats because he's such a loser. So this is enormous stakes for President Trump. And so the picture you just painted are precisely why in the last few weeks we haven't been seeing an end game. Doesn't matter how much President Trump tells us negotiations are about to we did we, this just has no meaning. I think the latest count is he's on his 40th time since March 29th. That is in the last 75 days. He's at his 40th time when negotiations are just on the cusp. We just need one or two more days. Well, that's just not realistic in the first place, and his rhetoric doesn't make it realistic. What you're really seeing, Ian, is we've gone through the opening of a game. We're now in the middle game, not in the end game. And people can't will it into the end game. They can will the price of oil down for a while until the inventories run dry, which they are going to do. So we can keep pretending that those inventories are not running dry, but they're going to run dry the third, fourth week of July. And just last night, I spent 4 hours with the world's top experts in oil inventories walking me through the details of that. And it doesn't matter how much talk there is. You can talk down the price. You can't talk up supply. So we will run out of key supply here at the end of June, of July. That's just a fact. And so this is not suddenly changing. If you if and so what you're really seeing, Ian, is in the last 3 weeks, 2, 3 weeks, Iran has moved from survival to ambition. It has spread its wings. It's widening its ambition. It's no longer just how do I hold on to a regime. It's the regime is not collapsing. It is stiffening, and it's no longer even how do they hold on to Hormuz. They can tighten it. They can loosen it. But what they're doing in the last 3 weeks is they're widening their ambition to include Hezbollah, to include the Red Sea. Now, people say, well, what do you mean widening it? Hezbollah has been a proxy for Iran for decades. Well, the fact is, since 1982, Iran has supported Hezbollah. That's a long time in world history. However, it's the first time last week that Iran attacked Israel, the homeland of Israel, to defend Hezbollah. You see, normally in these 45 years, Hezbollah has been the pawn to help out Iran, not the other way around. And Iran has their leaders, their IRGC leaders, other leaders have gone public about their ambition. They're building a security belt from the Mediterranean to the Red Sea to the Gulf. That is their new ambition, not negotiations here. And it doesn't matter how often President Trump says so or not. And also, you're seeing that Trump's just his words just don't really mean that much anymore. Actions are different.
0: So if Iran, as you say in your article, Robert, if Iran is no longer fighting for survival, it's fighting for dominance, and you've just laid out how that is happening before our eyes. And I might add that the Yale historian Timothy Snyder has just written a piece titled Superpower Suicide. It does feel as though the United States is just absolutely bleeding its power, dissipating its power as we speak in an absolute flaying around because of an act of geopolitical stupidity. But I wanted to get a sense from you about whether in the short run, Trump will simply just sell out and make any deal because of the price of gas and how it's hurting Republicans ahead of the midterms, or two, at the end of the day, will the country wake up to the catastrophic failure and diminution of the U.S. strategic position in the Middle East after all of these decades of investment in the Iraq War, the Afghan War? We've spent something like $10 trillion, and all we ever get out of it is more and more misery and death and destruction.
1: I absolutely wish this war would end, Ian. I've been very vocal against forever wars. I was vocal against the Iraq War in 2003. So, and Afghanistan, keeping there, I wanted to get Bin Laden. But aside from that, I thought those forever wars were a strategic mistake. So I'm very much against these forever wars. But that said, I think it's unrealistic the expectations that probably 70% of the public have. And again, it doesn't matter if 70% of the public have those expectations. That doesn't make them realistic yet. I think what you're articulating is what 70% of the public think, which is Iran, or which is Trump is going to take any deal to get out. The problem here is Iran is part of that equation, and Iran's not letting Trump off the hook. It's Iran who has publicly said the negotiations are dead. So let's just be clear. They have publicly declared on June 1st, negotiations are dead. They said, if you want us to get back in the room at all, we want $24 billion up front. Now, that's not a signing bonus, that's a talking bonus, Ian. So just think about that for a moment. And they further have said, and what they're going to do is demand all American bases and troops leave the Middle East. So when we talk about what is the deal here, this is not a question of Trump just promises not to bomb between now and the midterms and maybe he sticks with it. That's not what's really at issue. What Iran wants is they want a 5-year, 10-year time horizon of some greater material confidence that they're not going to get struck because Donald Trump wakes up at 3 in the morning and decides to push go. So this is really going to take actual removal of the infrastructure of America in the Persian Gulf. That's a different story. So I think if once we clarify what the issues are, I think it becomes more problematic for any American president. You could flip-flop Trump with Kamala Harris and right now. That's not possible, but you could. And you're not ending this war this way. I realize Democrats all want to hear that they could do it better. But I'm here to not just soothe people. I'm here to tell them what to expect. This war is going to go on probably through January. So the real timeline here is not by, end of June. It's not when the inventories run out. Iran is preparing for when the inventories run out at the end of July. That's why they're talking about the Red Sea. Notice that's not been much in play. Why would they be doing that, Ian? They're doing it to prepare for more leverage in the coming months, not for cutting a deal and calling back to February 27. I'm with you. I want that to happen. I would love that to happen. I think about that every day. I wish I could bring us back to in the time machine to February 27, but that's not the expectation to plan your life around. The plan your life around is this is going through the midterms, very, very, very likely, and even more than that, probably through January until they see just where Trump is after the midterms. Is Trump the wounded duck for the next 2 years or not? They won't know until January.
0: So, given that Iran, as a precondition, as you just pointed out, Robert, is they want the $24 billion of their money, I might add. They want that up front. And that would mean that Trump would have to swallow all of his attacks on Obama for allegedly handing over a plane load of cash, which never happened. And obviously, he's balking at that. So, when you say that the negotiations are dead in the water, what about the sea?
1: Iran, just to be clear, Iran has said they're dead in
0: Exactly. Exactly. Well,
1: the
0: Iran has said it, and we're not listening, but they are making it clear. And we see, and you've also articulated the reasons why they're in the catbird seat, because after all, the best card they have, which is the Straits of Hormuz, was given to them by Trump. So how bizarre is that? But if Iran says that the negotiations are dead, does that also mean that the ceasefire is dead? Because as far as I can tell, neither side really wants to reignite the war.
1: Iran, I think, is perfectly happy not launching attacks, but that doesn't mean it's not going to retaliate and retaliate two tits for a tat. They're going to one up in retaliation for any attacks, and that's what you've seen since June 1st. So they're not they're warning. They warn, for example, Israel. Israel, you hit Beirut, the strongholds of Hezbollah in Beirut. We're going to attack your homeland. And then Israel did that. Then they attacked the homeland. So they gave Israel the warning. Israel ignored it. And that's how you got that exchange. And that's what they have been doing. So what they want, Ian, here is I think they're not just playing for time. They're not just biding their time. This isn't treading water. These are all the comforting things people are saying, hoping everything will just magically resolve. The reality is, Iran is growing its ambition, and that ambition is about to grow August 1st. So it's not done growing yet, and it's not growing just through missile strikes. It's going to grow as an inherent property of the oil inventories running dry. And we can debate, and I just did this last night. Is it going to be June, July 21st, or is it going to be August 7th? That's the debate among the world's leading experts in oil inventories, which I just spent the night with at the University of Chicago in a very closed door session. So this is not really up for like there's no factual disagreement here except for a few days. The real issue is Iran, the political issue is that Iran knows that, and they're playing not for time and not just treading water and not going to just willy-nilly launch strikes. What they're doing is they're waiting for August 1st. That's what they're waiting for, Ian. And then I'm pretty sure they're gonna see if Trump keeps pushing here the Red Sea, which right now is providing 3 to 4 million barrels of oil a day. You start turning that off on top of, you wait till August 1st, Ian. Once our oil inventories run dry, then that 3 or 4 million barrels of oil a day coming through the Red Sea, that's going to be pretty precious for whether or not inflation is at 5% a month or is at 7% a month. That's the issues. That's the way to think about this.
0: Right, and the Saudis, of course, have a pipeline across from the Gulf to the Red Sea, which is
1: That's what we're talking about. That's why
0: exactly.
1: the Saudis are petrified about what might happen here. You're right. You've pointed out that the Gulf states are suddenly finding ways to curry favor with Iran. That's called bandwagoning in my world of international politics, and that is what happens with strong powers. You get a lot of bandwagoners, and this is going to go on. And I think it's going to get worse on August 1st because Saudi Arabia is going to see very, very clearly that they are going to be the key source of additional leverage once the oil inventories run dry, you see.
0: Right.
1: And all of a sudden, this is going to, and I think this is why you're seeing the escalation in by America. I don't think Trump is literally just being impulsive. I think somebody's probably telling him exactly what I've just told you. Bessent is probably explaining to him these facts of the real world of inventories.
0: Right.
1: And that means the facts of Iran's leverage. So this is almost surely what he is seeing. And the problem for Trump is he doesn't have good tools to head this off. Because as I'm saying here, when you say cut a deal, this will mean months to physically remove the infrastructure of US bases. There's 13 of them in the Gulf. That's what we're talking about here. And if the Democrats want to push for that, they need to articulate that. Right now, that's not what's happening, Ian. What's happening is we're getting some unrealistic assumptions here across the board. Trump's unrealistic assumption is that punishment squeezing Iran is going to produce more concessions. On the other side, we can just kind of walk away from this and we don't have to do anything except promise not to attack. No, Iran's seen right through that. That's what they're exactly demanding, Ian. Their rhetoric, in so many words, is exactly what I'm telling you. They're being super concrete about what they want.
0: Well, obviously, and I've heard rumors, by the way, Robert, that the Saudis are paying off the Houthis. Whether that could continue if Iran wants to pull the trigger and close the Red Sea off to the Asian
1: No,
0: markets.
1: exactly right. This is one of the things we talked about in this session here. So there's some truth to what you're saying, apparently, Ian. It's not that, but keep in mind, this is not a war for money. So Iran is trying to get money, but it's not a war primarily for loot. Sometimes Trump talks that way, as if people just want loot. Well, maybe in his circles, people just

0: or help, support killing his dad, for example,
1: Yeah.
0: here. So I think we need to understand that once we get through to January, Ian, a lot of these ideas of how far they want to wreck the U.S. economy, increase the rate of inflation, how much they want to lower equity markets, they'll know how far they can take it by January. And then they'll probably be thinking about, like the rest of the world, what's their plan until the 2028 US election. But I think that we need to see everybody's clock is really about the midterms. And for Iran, that means growing as much power and leverage between now and the midterms in January, and then just see how far you took it. That's to be seen. I'm sure Iran doesn't know how far they'll take it. They can really take it. But I think this is what's the real competition that you're seeing play out in front of your eyes. It's not just, oh, some tit for tat strikes and, boys will be boys. That's not what's happening here, Ian. This is great power politics of the first order, and we're playing a losing game up until now.
1: So just in closing, Robert, Donald Trump boasted about the last round of bombing, saying it with pride that we just spent $250 million worth of bombs bombing Iran. That's $250 million. We spoke earlier about the $10 trillion at least so far that the U.S. has essentially wasted in wars in Iraq and Afghanistan with nothing to show for it except misery and death and destruction. So at the end of the day, are we going to bankrupt ourselves? I mean, already the Pentagon, Hegseth, is asking for $1.5 trillion next year because of these wars. So at the
0: So
1: end of the
0: here's
1: day,
0: let me just share with you some of the deeper economic discussions that the experts in the world are actually having, Ian, which is, at what point does Iran want to stop what's called demand destruction? You see, over the next 6 months, Iran has an enormous geopolitical interest in wrecking the presidency of Donald Trump, leaving him as a wounded duck into the final 2 years of his presidency here. And of course, the Democrats would love to keep him wounded in that way too. But still, the Republicans will maybe want to throw him out after January. But the bottom line here is Iran. But what's going to happen in January, Ian, is going to be a little bit different because you see, having the world have a true depression will cause Iran's leverage to shrink over a couple years. Its economic leverage now is assuming that the price of oil hovers around 90 to 110 over the next 3, 5 years. And if you can keep that up, then you're going to have pretty severe recessions and so forth. But you're not going to have the catastrophic demand collapse that would lead to offshore drilling, for example, which is fantastically expensive by these oil companies. So if you're really going to open up new supplies, now you've got to have the price of oil at $200 a barrel for several years to pay off all the billions and billions and billions of cost of that new oil supply. So that's really the issue that they're really discussing, Ian. And so what you can see here is this all, in terms of geopolitical sense, points to the escalation trap dynamics I've been talking to you about for months and published before the war. I mean, this is tragic but predictable. It's the 20 years of modeling playing itself out right in front of our eyes here. And what that shows is Iran is vying for regional primacy. It's not just looking to get a better deal and try to, stop a few bombs from hitting its country today, because if it doesn't have primacy, Israel and the United States are going to be able to pound it again whenever they want to.
1: Well, Robert, fascinating discussion, albeit depressing.
0: Well, I'm sorry, and I know it's the job of the, people want to end on a happy note. I got it. I understand. I
1: Well,
0: understand that's how you keep on. But I'm telling you, Ian, that's my job. And notice that we've been on, and I explained when we came on, the regime change bombing was going to fail. It wasn't going to produce collapse. I explained that Iran was going to start to solidify, and it took Hormuz. That was on your show. Then also, I started to explain, as we drifted into the blockade, the economic blockade was not going to generate leverage for more negotiations, and that's certainly proven true over the last 2 months. So you brought me on, and if listeners will just go back to

0: the archive, you'll see at every step along the way, what's really happening is the hopes of ending all this somehow magically continue and actually grow because the costs are going to continue. And now we're at 4.2% inflation for last month. That's last month's number. That's not a leading number. That's a lagging number. So this is going to get worse before it gets better. We haven't even seen energy start to spread through the economy yet. It's only right now narrowly hitting just the narrow sectors. Unfortunately, this is why this war was always going to lead to a catastrophic escalation trap. And there is no good way out of it. It's just the sad reality.
1: Well, Robert Pape, I thank you very much for joining us here today.
0: Thank you for having me in.
1: And again, I've been speaking with Robert Pape, who's a professor of political science and the director of the Chicago Project on Security and Terrorism at the University of Chicago, specializing in political violence and international security affairs. He's the author of Dying to Win, The Strategic Logic of Suicide Terrorism and Bombing to Win, Air Power and Coercion in War. He blogs at The Escalation Trap on Substack, where his latest articles are The New Phase, Iran is no longer fighting for survival, it is fighting for dominance, and Day 100, Why Iran's Strategy is Expanding and the Ceasefire is Breaking Down. We're going to take a brief station break. We're back looking into how a revolt in Congress over FISA has forced Trump to ditch Pulte and replace him with Manhattan U.S. Attorney Jay Clayton to be the next Director of National Intelligence.

0: Welcome back. I'm Ian Masterson. This is Background Briefing, available 24/7 at backgroundbriefing.org. And joining us now is Elizabeth Goitein, who is the co-director of the Liberty and National Security Program at the Brennan Center for Justice and a nationally recognized expert on presidential emergency powers, government surveillance, and government secrecy. Previously, she was counsel to Senator Feingold, the chairman of the Constitutional Subcommittee of the Senate Judiciary Committee, and she's the author of The New Era of Secret Law and has an article at the Brennan Center, Section 702 of the Foreign Intelligence Surveillance Act Explained. For too long, this law has allowed the government to evade privacy protections and spy on Americans. Reform is overdue. Welcome to Background Briefing, Liza Goitein.
1: Thank you. Good to be here.
0: Well, thanks for joining us, Liza. And today, of course, Trump ditched Pulte because the House blocked the renewal of Pfizer, and they did it because of objections to Pulte becoming the next director of national intelligence, given his record of manufacturing and weaponizing information he had on people's private information on their mortgages. Imagine what he could do with all of the secrets in the U.S. intelligence world. So that alarmed a lot of people. But today, Trump has nominated Jay Clayton, who is the Manhattan U.S. attorney at the Southern District of New York. And there seems to be a lot of sighs of relief, if not celebration. And both the minority chairs of the House and Senate Intelligence Committees, Himes and Warner, are praising the choice of Clayton. So do you share in that optimism and relief?
1: Not at all, certainly not when it comes to Section 702. And I want to just push back against a couple of things that you said. Trump has not ditched Pulte. Pulte is still slated to serve as acting director for an indefinite period of time. Trump has not yet nominated Clayton. Trump has said that he will nominate Clayton. And there's formal paperwork that goes into this. Trump has said, oh, Pulte will only be there a short time. Well, it's up to Trump how long Pulte stays in that role. And under the law, he can stay in it for 210 days. So there's going to be some strategy in this on Trump's part, how long he wants Pulte to be there, serving the role that Trump wanted him to serve as acting director. And then at what point Clayton would actually take over. We don't know the answers to those questions yet. I will also say that notwithstanding some of the early sighs of relief that you mentioned by certain members, there have been some serious concerns raised about Clayton's role in redacting the Epstein files, as well as some of the comments he's made about the California election. So this is not a situation where Pulte was going to take over. He was bad. He's been pulled, and someone not bad has been put in his place. In fact, it is a far cry from that. But the other thing I want to point out is, you said that Pfizer had been blocked because of Pulte. Pulte is only one of the reasons why Section 702's reauthorization was stuck. That reauthorization was in trouble well before Trump announced Pulte's appointment as acting director of national intelligence. And that's because Republican leadership has refused to allow any votes on reforms that have broad bipartisan support. And this is historically not how things have worked. Historically, leadership from both parties has permitted votes on popular reforms, including a warrant requirement for when the government tries to access Americans' communications that have been swept in Section 702 surveillance. But there has been no amendments allowed in this process. And in fact, the legislation that was voted on in the Senate and the House was drafted behind closed doors. And the only people present for this were, or the only people brought into that process were Trump administration officials and members who have long opposed reform of Section 702. So that is really fundamentally the main issue right now in terms of getting Section 702 reauthorized. That is the reason that it will almost certainly lapse tomorrow.
0: Well, I apologize for underestimating Trump's mendacity. Not that I did, but obviously Pulte is going to be the wrecking crew, and he's going to get as much damage done as quickly as possible. Nobody quite knows whether he's going to eviscerate the DNI, or the ODNI, but whether he'll go after the 18 other intelligence agencies, there's an expectation that he will. Trump's already said that he's going to fire a lot of people. So, and we know that Trump thinks he's smarter than the intelligence community and hates them because a lot of them have the goods on him. So that is clearly not a win. And then when you talk about Jay Clayton, it's true that at the SDNY, they sort of welcomed him, but now there's some concerns about him helping out Trump. He's a golf buddy of Trump's, helping him out on keeping Trump's connections to Epstein out of the public view, which, of course, the acting attorney general is working overtime to do, along with the chair of the House Oversight Committee. And apparently Clayton has helped Trump by steering the investigations onto Democrats who may have had relationships with Epstein. He also was on CNBC Squawk Box recently raising concerns about the elections here in California and buttressing Trump's ridiculous claims of fraud in the votes. He said that the country was, quote, doing an absolutely terrible job on election integrity, and American people are right to question it. And I'm not saying that there is fraud, he said, but I'm saying that the opportunity for fraud makes no sense to me when we can make a much better system. None of that I find encouraging at all. In fact, it's pretty
1: depressing. And I think the important thing to keep in mind is what we've seen in this administration is that officials keep their jobs for as long as they are serving President Trump's agenda. If they stop serving his agenda in his eyes, they have a tendency to be fired. And that is what we've seen. Trump has made clear that one of his main priorities is going after the people that he considers to be his perceived political enemies. That is top of his agenda. So I think, you know, we have to expect that whoever is appointed as or is nominated or serves the position of Director of National Intelligence will be on board with that agenda, or else they won't serve in that position for very long. And let's also remember, just leaving aside who is going to be Director of National Intelligence, Todd Blanche and Kash Patel right now have warrantless access to Americans' communications under Section 702. Right now, it's not about who's going to be appointed in the future. And they, like Pulte, have shown that they are willing to misuse their position to go after Trump's political enemies. So that is fundamentally, Congress cannot hand warrantless access to Americans' communications to this administration, or frankly, any administration. This is not a new position for me. I have said this under every administration since I've started working on Section 702, which is when 702 was passed. That's when I first started working on this. So, no government official should be able to read Americans' private communications without showing probable cause to a judge. That is at the heart of the Fourth Amendment to our Constitution. And right now, Section 702 violates that principle. It needs reforms. It needs a warrant requirement for access to Americans' communications.
0: And the House Speaker Johnson and others, in trying to push through the renewal of Section 702 of FISA, they claim that Democrats and the 19 Republicans who voted against it are giving a gift to terrorists. Well, the person who's really giving a gift to terrorists is Kash Patel. He shut down counterterrorism. He shut down counterintelligence. The Russians literally have a free invitation. The doors are open. His priority has been to reassign all these FBI agents to immigration issues.
1: I'll say this. I mean, there are members of Congress who support reforms, also support reauthorization of Section 702 with reforms. And they have been trying to get into these conversations about reauthorization so that something can come out of it and Section 702 can be passed with these reforms. They've been shut out of all the conversations and leadership isn't allowing any amendments. Senator Wyden, I think it was today, I've lost track of time, maybe it was yesterday, but he stood up on the floor. He's one of the leading proponents of reforms to Section 702, and he offered an extension of Section 702 for 5 weeks, as long as there was some more transparency. He wasn't even at that point trying to ask for a warrant requirement. He was just asking for a little more transparency around the surveillance, and in exchange for that, there would be a 5 week reauthorization or extension. Senator Cotton stood up and blocked that extension of Section 702. So it is not the supporters of reform who have put Section 702 in jeopardy. It is the leadership who are just not allowing anything other than essentially a straight reauthorization.
0: Right. And Senator Cotton, of course, is the chairman of the Senate Intelligence Committee here, along John Thune, blocked these other measures and offers from Democrats like Wyden. They're scheduled to return on Monday, the Senate. The House is supposed to return on June the 23rd. My understanding that FISA still can operate, it's in a sort of zombie way, because the new annual certification of the program in March means that the National Security Agency can continue to operate FISA Section 702 until
1: That's
0: next
1: right.
0: spring.
1: That's right. So Section 702 operates under year-long certifications that are approved by the FISA court on an annual basis. And the law is clear that these certifications and the directives that are issued to communication service providers under the certifications, once they've been issued, they remain in place until their expiration date, regardless of what happens to the underlying statute. The existing certifications were approved by the FISA court this past March. So what that means is that the surveillance activities that were approved by the FISA court in March can continue until March of 2027. They are locked in.
0: So just in the last couple of minutes, Liza, tell us what FISA should be and what should happen with Section 702. And as you've pointed out in your article, reform is
1: Yeah, so
0: overdue.
1: Section 702 is warrantless surveillance, and therefore it can only be targeted at foreigners overseas. But Americans' communications are inevitably swept in because Americans communicate with foreigners. And because the foreign targets don't actually have to be suspected of any wrongdoing, which is, I think, something that sometimes gets lost in this debate, these communications can include entirely innocent conversations between Americans and their friends and relatives and colleagues overseas. Originally, when Congress passed this law, it required the government to minimize the retention and use of Americans' communications. It understood that there was a risk to privacy in this incidental collection, which is what the government calls it. But instead of minimizing retention and use, all of the agencies that receive Section 702 data routinely go searching through that data for the express purpose of finding Americans' phone calls and text messages and emails. And, all of the agencies, FBI, NSA, CIA, run thousands of these warrantless searches every year. And they've led to just alarming abuses, searches for the communications of members of Congress and journalists and protesters from across the political spectrum. So the basic reform that has had broad bipartisan support for over a decade, it has passed the House twice, is a requirement for the government to get a warrant or a FISA Title I order. That is a type of warrant that the FISA court issues in foreign intelligence investigations before accessing Americans' communications that have gotten swept up in this surveillance. All of the proposals for this reform have reasonable exceptions to accommodate legitimate security needs, things like an emergency exception if it would take too long to get judicial approval ahead of time. And so that is the fundamental reform that has to be part of any reauthorization of Section 702.
0: Well, I thank you for joining us here today, Elizabeth
1: Thanks, Ian.
0: Goitein.
1: My pleasure.
0: And again, I've been speaking with Elizabeth Goitein, who's the co-director of the Liberty and National Security Program at the Brennan Center for Justice and has an article at the Brennan Center, Section 702 of the Foreign Intelligence Surveillance Act Explained. We're going to take a brief station break and back looking into how Trump's claims about California's vote rigging are a grim preview of November.

0: Welcome back. I'm Ian Masters, and this is Background Briefing, available 24/7 at backgroundbriefing.org. And joining us now is Moira Donegan, writer-in-residence at the Clayman Institute for Gender Research at Stanford University. Her work has appeared in the London Review of Books, Book Forum, and the Paris Review, and she's the co-host of the podcast In Bed with the Right and a columnist at The Guardian, where her latest article is Trump's Claim About California Vote Riggings Are a Grim Preview of November. Welcome to Background Briefing, Moira Donegan.
1: Thank you so much for having me, Ian.
0: Well, thanks for joining us. And we know that on January the 6th of 2021, after losing the 2020 election, Trump staged a coup. They sacked the Capitol, a bunch of lowlifes. They wanted to hang Trump's vice president. So given his history, it's not much of a stretch to assume that now that he's been told by the polls and by everybody around him, and by particularly by the Republican Party, who are quaking in their boots that they're going to get wiped out in November, they've surely told Trump, who admittedly is insulated against facts and surrounded by sycophants, but nevertheless, he's probably been told that the Republicans are going to lose in November. So having lost one, he stages a coup, and if he's going to lose another one, isn't it logical to assume that he'll stage another coup?
1: Yeah, you know, I think something that may have faded a little bit from the popular understanding of the way elections are administered now in the U.S. in the Trump era is that, you know, Donald Trump does not accept the results of elections that he loses or that his allies lose. And this is, you know, not something that a lot of election officials or a lot of sort of, you know, communities really had to deal with a ton in 2024, the last major election cycle, because the Republicans won. They had, obviously, Donald Trump won at the top of the ticket, and they had better than expected showings in a lot of, congressional and down ballot races. And because the Republicans were victorious, we did not see this contestation that elections were rigged. But now we see in the Democratic victories that have emerged in California, where, you know, Donald Trump's preferred candidate did not win in the LA mayoral race. He did not clear the sort of threshold that I think Donald Trump thought would have been acceptable in the governor's race. Now, because of those, I guess, poorer than expected showings by Republicans, now we're hearing these accusations of fraud.
0: Well, in March, the end of March of this year, Trump sent out an executive order essentially saying to state election officials have a difficult choice to make. You either hand over voter lists to the Trump administration or you risk losing the Postal Service's delivery of mail-in ballots. And these, of course, are targeted against blue states like California that use mail-in ballots. So that's beyond mendacious. The idea that voting rolls would be handed over to the DHS, which has its ICE, and now they've just got another $70 billion to spend up on top of $100 billion that they haven't already spent. So you can sort of put the pieces together, can't you, Moira, in terms of a bunch of thugs at voting booths with all this data trying to disqualify people before they even show up? I mean, the plans are being laid. Now, it's in the courts already. The first judge let it pass. There's a hope that the full D.C. circuit will stop it, but you can't count on that.
1: Yeah, you know, I think it is probably wise for people to assume that, you know, the Trump-led Republican Party will attempt to gerrymander elections out of competitiveness, will attempt to make voting logistically harder, and might also attempt to intimidate voters out of voting, right? So, you know, this crusade that the Republican Party has taken on against mail-in voting really represents a sort of new partisan valence on what had previously been like a pretty widespread and party neutral or dare I even say bipartisan shift towards mail-in voting. Mail-in voting is very popular and does not require a, you know, excuse or a valid reason. In some like pretty deep red states, places like Florida, places like Kansas, places like Alaska, Arizona all have no excuse mail-in voting for all voters. And that had been something that had really been able to increase turnout, including among, demographics that the Republicans have been trying to cultivate, older voters, right? Less likely or less frequent voters, these people who have been in recent years kind of going more and more Republican, were people who were using mail-in voting. And that really changed in the 2020 pandemic when a broader shift towards mail-in voting in the 2020 election cycle as a pandemic mitigation measure became wrapped up and partisan, became partisan, became subject to a lot of conspiracy theorizing about the pandemic itself and various lockdown measures, right? So something that had been a tool that Republican election officials and Republican state officials had been willing to use to try and boost turnout among Republican-leaning demographics has now become a very, very partisan issue. And that means that these, voting methods now have a partisan valence, right? Republicans are more likely to vote in person. Democrats are more likely to vote by mail. And that has created a condition on a lot of election nights and a lot of election countings called the Red Mirage, where those in-person ballots that are a lot quicker and less labor-intensive to count seem to run up a Republican majority in the vote tally, only for mail-in ballots that skew more heavily Democratic to come in and eliminate a lot of those gains, opening up an opportunity for people like Donald Trump to say, oh, look, they stuffed the ballot boxes, or they're inserting these false votes because it looked like a Republican was going to win. When really what's happening is simply that all the votes are being counted. But because of Republican disinformation around mail-in voting, those voting methods have a deep partisan split.
0: So, Moira, does that explain why Trump is targeting, with his executive order, targeting mail-in voting and leaning on the post office to stop mailing ballots out or giving states, particularly Democratic states, the difficult choice of either handing over voting rolls or having mail-in ballots stopped?
1: I think Donald Trump will do anything in his power to prevent people from voting against him or to prevent votes against him from being counted. So I think there's always a bit of a mystery with Donald Trump and many of his ilk as to whether they really believe these things they're saying or whether they're doing it opportunistically. There's some evidence, certainly in the 2020 case, that Donald Trump knew that his claims about voter fraud or election irregularities were incorrect and invented, but pursued them in public anyway. I think Donald Trump's aim is usually to further the interests of Donald Trump, and that most of what he's doing can be explained in those terms.
0: Well, I guess Democrats are taking some comfort in the fact that Trump pulled Bill Pulte's nomination today to be the Director of National Intelligence. He'll be there in a temporary position until Jay Clayton, who is the Manhattan U.S. attorney, the head of the SDNY, which is considered one of the jewels of the crown in what used to be a Justice Department, but there's now the Department of Protection of the Trump Family's Criminality and Pedophile Protection. But Jay Clayton, who people thought when he took over SDNY would be, something welcome, he's turned out to be a golf partner of Trump's. He's helped cover up the Epstein files. And recently on CNBC's Squawk Box, he raised concerns about the election counting in California. And suggested that there'd been fraud in the vote. He said that the country was doing an absolutely terrible job on election integrity and that the American people are right to question it. And I said, I'm not saying there's fraud in California, but I'm saying that the opportunity for fraud makes no sense to me when we can make a much better system. So he's obviously a more respectable choice than Pulte. But I'm not sure that he's any less dangerous to the election.
1: Yeah, there's a emergent sort of personnel and staffing problem in Trump too that was a lot less pronounced in his first term, where a lot of the people who had sort of principles beyond their own ambition, right? Or who saw their own interests in terms, greater than Trump or beyond the horizon of Trump's power, were willing to sort of broker deals with Trump and try to, do work that they found useful or aligned with their ideals from within his administration. And that's really kind of not the case anymore. A lot of those people either clashed with Trump and got fired, or they left often for the private sector to jobs that they found, a little less incriminating or a little less embarrassing. And what's left now is people who are either, real true believers or cynical to a degree that I think would scare many of us, right? So I think there's something that you see with a lot of these nominations is that people will be appointed to jobs that they are not qualified for and don't seem to have a ton of interest in doing, on the basis of what is considered their, sole and most important virtue, which is loyalty to Donald Trump, willingness to do Donald Trump's bidding.
0: Well, we'll see what happens with Jay Clayton. It's good to see Pulte go. That was just appalling. But as I say, the new guy may be more respectable, but he'll be carrying Trump's water just as zealously. And I thank you for joining us here today, Maura.
1: Thank you so much, Ian.
0: And this has been Background Briefing. I'm Ian Masters, and I'd like to thank producers Graham Fitzgibbon and Asha Price. 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

0: Now, Cultural Energy's five-day weather outlook. For Taos in northern New Mexico, today 53 to 85, sunny early with afternoon clouds and winds to 20 with a 30% chance of afternoon showers. Saturday 53 to 83, partly to mostly cloudy with winds to 20. Sunday 48 to 69, partly to mostly cloudy with an 80% chance of thunderstorms and a 60% chance of evening showers. For Alamosa and the San Luis Valley, today 45 to 87, sunny early then partly to mostly cloudy with a red flag fire weather warning for winds to 25, gusting to 35, and humidity as low as 8%. Saturday 47 to 83, some early sun then partly to mostly cloudy. Sunday 44 to 73, partly to mostly cloudy with an 80% chance of afternoon thunderstorms and a 60% chance of evening thunderstorms.
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2: I want to end with this beautiful quote, Antonio Gramsci. The old world is dying away, and the new world struggles to come forth. Now is the time of monsters. I don't know, Donald Trump, Narendra Modi, whoever you want to put in that category. Thank you.
3: That's Taimur Rehman, and this is Alternative Radio. I'm David Barsamyan. This edition of AR features Taimur Rehman on Antonio Gramsci, the imprisoned philosopher. Antonio Gramsci of Italy was one of the most important and original political and philosophical figures of the 20th century. He was a staunch anti-fascist and was jailed for years in Mussolini's prisons. He wrote with great insight about class, culture, and the state. He said that once the state establishes ideological authority, its use of violence can become unnecessary. Gramsci was critical of those intellectuals who play a huge role in manufacturing consent for the policies of the ruling class. He developed such key concepts as cultural hegemony, organic intellectuals, and war of position. He warned of morbid symptoms afflicting so-called liberal democratic societies. Today, almost a century after his death, Antonio Gramsci continues to inspire and inform progressive activists everywhere. He warned of morbid symptoms afflicting so-called liberal democratic societies. Today, almost a century after his death, Antonio Gramsci continues to inspire and inform progressive activists everywhere. To talk about Antonio Gramsci is Taimur Rehman of Pakistan. He's a professor at the Lahore University of Management Sciences, known by the acronym LUMS. He's the author of Class Structure of Pakistan, and he's Secretary General of the Mazdoor Kisan Party, Workers and Peasants Party. Along with his political and teaching activities, he's the lead guitarist of the Pakistani music band Lal. This classic from the AR archives was recorded in Lahore, Pakistan in 2019. And now, Taimur Rahman.
2: Folks, today we are going to study Antonio Gramsci, his criticism of economism. But in the process of criticizing economism, you see that he develops many, many interesting new and different ideas about hegemony, about political and civil society, about the state, about the relationship between the economic base and the superstructure, and so on. And all of those ideas are very, very pertinent, although they all emerge out of the singular strand of criticizing economism. I completely empathize with those who are unable to sort of extract from the reading what's going on because, well, there's two major reasons for that. The first is that Gramsci is responding to various people in his own time frame who are writing about Marxism, writing on behalf of Marxism, or writing against Marxism. And so in responding to them, he's more or less assuming that you know the people, or at least know the arguments that those people have made, and that you're familiar with both Marxism as well as the arguments with which he's dealing. So it's kind of, again, once again, a situation where you're entering into a debate in the middle of the debate rather than being introduced to all the terms. That's the first major difficulty. The second major difficulty is that these writings were writings that Gramsci wrote while he was in prison. And so the access that he had to various books and sources of information were naturally limited, although he did have access to some, but it was not by his choice what he had access to. Moreover, he had to write things in a way that he was using code names, or rather he was changing the terms. He could have written it much more simply. For example, he could have just said, the philosophy of Marxism says X, Y, Z, or Marxism says X, Y, Z, but you notice he doesn't use that term. He uses the term the philosophy of praxis, leaving many of us thinking, what is that and how is that different from Marxism and how does that relate to everything and so on. And he uses a number of terms in this particular way. For example, there are a number of passages where he writes about nations fighting in military wars, whereas you can very clearly see that what he really means is classes fighting in them. The reason why he can't write classes is because everything he's writing is going to be read by the prison authorities. So he has to somewhat change the meaning here and there in order for it to pass the censors. And you really have to be sort of more or less aware what he's getting at in order to really understand what he's talking about. So for these two reasons, number one, the fact that he's jumping into the middle of the debate, you're jumping into the middle of a debate that you're not familiar with. You need a prior knowledge of Marxism and the debates around it. And for the reason that he's trying to avoid the prison censor. Otherwise, the censor of the prison will say, sorry, but we're confiscating these writings. We're not going to allow them to be given to your family or your friends or comrades or whatnot. So he's trying to avoid that. And thirdly, of course, he's writing mostly out of memory. What a phenomenal memory he had, really. To be so productive in prison is quite phenomenal. Interestingly, Faiz Ahmad Faiz, the great Pakistani poet and critic of the establishment and left-wing progressive figure, the iconic left-wing progressive figure of Pakistan, also wrote most of his most famous poems while being in prison. Another great example of someone who really developed intellectually while being in prison is Malcolm X, who went into prison and came out of prison a completely reformed and changed person, ready and willing to fight for the rights of the African American community. But this is a particularly brutal prison, and it was particularly brutal for Gramsci because this is a prison under Italian fascism, and they, of course, had no love lost for Antonio Gramsci. And it was very difficult for Gramsci as well. He already had and further developed very, very serious health problems while in prison and died at a very young age. And so you can imagine that this was no walk in the park, so to speak. So Gramsci gets his name from a town in eastern Albania, which is called Gramsh, and that's just changed into its Italian sort of name, Gramsci. His father was, in 1898, convicted of corruption, and he was then imprisoned And as a consequence of the imprisonment of his father, the family became completely destitute. Not that they were very well off before, but now they became very, very poor. In fact, they became so poor that Gramsci had to stop his schooling and had to do work to make ends meet. Finally, his father was released in 1904, and Gramsci could then thereafter continue his schooling. Gramsci suffered from very early on, from his childhood, with very, very severe health problems. He had a terrible malformation of the spine, which stunted his growth and meant that he was not even 5 feet tall. And he was hunchbacked because of that malformation of the spine. In 1911, when Gramsci was, he was a brilliant student, and in 1911 he managed to win a scholarship to this amazing university, that's the University of Turin, of course, where he made his name as a leftist. So a highly, you know, sort of an elite university where he, you know, he really excelled in philosophy and other things, and I think he really came into his own. In 1913, soon after university, he joined the Italian Socialist Party. Now, just a note here that this is the Italian Socialist Party was already a pretty strong party, and Italy already had its own working class tradition and so on. By 1916, he showed himself to be a very good writer. He was writing on working class issues, on their struggles in Turin and so on. And so in his own town, he became the co-editor of Avanti, which means forward, of the socialist, the party's official newspaper. By 1919, he had set up his own weekly newspaper, which was called The New Order. The Italian Socialist Party was a very diverse sort of group of people. So they were all socialists in one way or another, but relatively speaking, it had still had a very diverse ideological spread. And because of that diversity, it also had a lot of factional infighting, etc. And Gramsci thought that it wasn't a very effective party. And by 1919, the Bolshevik Revolution has occurred, which is in 1917, in Russia, the Russian Revolution. And Gramsci is very much attracted to Lenin's style of leadership, his party, his understanding of how to do politics, and so on and so forth. And what Gramsci wants to do is to create a Marxist-Leninist party in the context of Italy. But the New Order is more or less dedicated to that particular function, that we are going to popularize Lenin's ideas and create in Italy a party like the Bolshevik Party in Russia. From between 1919 and 1920, Turin, where Gramsci is an activist and working and organizing workers, experiences big mass working class strikes, really, really huge strikes. But sadly, by 1920, they are defeated. By the way, across Europe at that time, from 1917, 18, 1990, up to 1920, there are strikes and protests and revolutionary movements in almost every part of Europe. These strikes have a very deep impact on Gramsci. He observes them very closely. He's working with them very closely. He observes the workers very closely. He observes how they organize. And he's very much influenced, not just by the literature that he's reading coming in from Russia, but very much by his experiences there amongst working people. He himself belongs to, you know, the working class. By January 1921, Gramsci is able to gather enough support together with another leader called Bordiga. Together they're able to gather enough support to say, we don't want to stay with the Italian Socialist Party. We are going to create a new party, which is called the Italian Communist Party, which actually goes on towards, you know, sort of enormous success. Togliatti was the big leader of the Italian communist movement. Interestingly, Togliatti was also a student at the University of Turin when Gramsci was a student there. Soon after the formation of the Italian Communist Party, there was a period of repression against the party. In 1926, the fascist government enacted emergency laws, that's Mussolini's government, on the pretext that there was an alleged attempt on Mussolini's life. And so after that, the police had already arrested Bordiga, but now had also arrested Antonio Gramsci, despite the fact that he ought to have had parliamentary immunity. At his trial, Gramsci's prosecutor stated, for 20 years, we must stop this brain from functioning, and he received a 20-year sentence. After about 11 years in prison, his health had deteriorated enormously. His teeth had fallen out, his digestive system had collapsed, he couldn't eat solid foods. and he had convulsions when he vomited blood. He suffered a headache so violent that he beat his head against the walls of his cell. So, you know, he was really in a very bad state in prison. There was, in fact, an international campaign for his release from professors at Cambridge University. He was due to be released on April 21st, 1937, but he had become so ill by that time that he couldn't really be moved. He had a number of sort of diseases. By 27th April 1937, he passed away only at the age of 46. But in this period, and despite all this ill health, he managed to write 30 notebooks, over 3,000 pages, on history, on politics, and on philosophy, and so on. So, you know, despite all these difficulties, he was quite prolific in his intellectual output. His contribution to the intellectual heritage that of humanity includes his ideas about cultural hegemony as a means of legitimizing the capitalist state, the idea of organic intellectuals, what are organic intellectuals versus technocratic intellectuals, his distinction between political society and civil society, what is that distinction, how do we understand it, his critique of historicism and economic determinism, which is, I think, one of the key elements in his entire thing. A lot of his other concepts, like the distinction between political and civil society, cultural hegemony, organic intellectuals, really flow out of this main concern of how do we understand economic determinism and historicism and so on. And finally, his critique of pre-Marxist materialism. But these are just some of the main, very, very big influences that people widely acknowledge. How do we begin to understand Gramsci's actual thought? In order to understand Gramsci, we've got to first understand Karl Marx. We've got to understand how Marx understood history and his criticism of capitalist society. Marx was a prolific writer. The collected works of Marx and Engels are 52 volumes. But the passage that is perhaps most widely quoted is in which he sort of very quickly sums up, this is the preface to the Critique of Political Economy, etc., in which he very quickly tries to sum up in a few sentences the way that he wants us to understand history or examine history. This is one of the most widely cited passages out of Marx's work and very, very influential for that reason. So let's read through this passage, try and understand what he's saying. So he says, in the social production of their existence, men, and by men here he means human beings, humans inevitably enter into definite relations which are independent of their will. So let's stop there just for a second. To produce and reproduce life, we cannot produce and reproduce life individually. We have to enter into social relations, right? We have to enter into relations with each other. As to have children, obviously, we have to enter into sexual relations. To produce the necessities of life, food, clothing, shelter, we have to work together at some level, cooperate with each other at some level. To protect ourselves against animals that may try and hurt us and so on and so forth, we have to work together. So, but what does he mean that they're independent of our will? What he means by that is that these relations that we form with each other are not relations that we can merely pick and choose, but they are in accordance with the circumstances in which we exist. If we are living in the jungle, we'll have to evolve certain kind of relations. If we're living in the mountains, if we're living in the... whatever our material conditions are, those will determine what kind of relations we can create. Namely, the relations of production appropriate to a given stage in the development of their material forces of production. So what does material forces of production mean? It means our ability to produce. What stage are we at in terms of our, what kind of relationship do we have with nature? To what extent are we able to manipulate nature such that we are able to benefit from it? Though that will determine what sort of relations we also have with each other. In other words, the stage of our development of economic, our economic technology, our ability to produce, in turn, the tools we use, the kind of tools we have created, in turn also determine what sort of social relations you and I are going to have with each other in that process of our work and production. So in an advanced society with a high degree of technology, you will have relations that may be very different. For example, If you have a society where you could have meetings that are online, or you could wear a little, what is that called, virtual mask and have a meeting with somebody sitting in Tokyo, and it would seem like you're sitting in the same boardroom, well, then that would mean that you could have a boardroom meeting without traveling from one part of the world to the other part of the world. And that would mean, of course, certain things about what sort of relations you'd have. So what I'm trying to say is technology changes the way we can talk to each other, we can relate to each other, who we can relate to at any given point in time, you know, how many people we can relate to, and so on and so forth. It does change that. And I'm only talking about communication here. Marx is talking about the process through which we come together and work together, and that can be changed by the kinds of tools available to us. So he says the totality of these relations of production, that is the way in which we come together in order to produce, all of them put together, totality means if you take all of those relations in any given society, you put them all together, that constitutes the economic structure of society, the real foundation on which arises a legal and political superstructure. Let's look at some of the relationships that are immediately observable around you. First of all, there's the relationship that you and I, or you have with your professors. Then there's the relationship that you have with the staff or with each other. Then you have a relationship with the staff that works here. Somebody, of course, does the cooking. Somebody does the cleaning, the gardening. There are people who guard your university and so on and so forth. And we, even though we may not say hello to them, we might not exchange pleasantries with them, but we really actually do have a certain relationship with them which keeps us where we are at, even if we don't want to recognize that. But that is the objective reality. So that, he says, you put all of that together, that's the economic foundation. That's the economic structure of a given society. And it's on that economic structure, Marx says, that all your ideas, your ideology, your thought processes, your culture, your laws, etc., your legal and political institutions, they are really reflecting or based on those economic relationships that we enter into as we produce. And to this legal political superstructure and to the economic structure correspond definite forms of social consciousness. So our ideas correspond to our relationships, and those relationships are the real relationships that we have in the process of production. Who does what work? What role do they have in society in that work? What benefits do they get out of society for doing that work, and so on? Those are very, very important in determining the political institutions, which in turn are very, very instrumental in determining our thought processes about institutions, about work, about life, about politics, about economics, so on and so forth. The mode of production of material life, he says, conditions the general process of social, political, and intellectual life. So the way that you come together for work determines the way that you come together for everything else. So consider, for example, that our social relationships are by and large formed by our class, which in turn is formed by our position, our positionality within the mode of production. This occurs nearly from birth. This occurs right from the beginning. It occurs so naturally in any person's life that you don't even think that it occurs. For example, I'll take myself as an example. Here I am standing in front of you wearing jeans and a shirt, etc., speaking in relatively fluent English, if not a slightly Punjabi-fied English accent, etc., right? But all of those things are really, to use slightly postmodern language, symbols of a particular class status. If I was born in a village, my dress would be very different, my friends would be very different, my language would be very different, my thoughts would be very different. Psychologists do this little really interesting experiment where they take teenagers or really young kids, and what they do is they put a coin in front of them. There was a coin somewhere over here, I thought I

very perception of the world is determined by, you know, even perception of how large something is, how desirable it is, how much you want it, is determined by what you have and what you don't have and what others have. It plays a very big role. And it's easy to dismiss it and say, money means nothing to me. But then if you don't have money, then you discover suddenly that if you really, really don't have it, that it deprives you of many, many things that are not necessarily material. It's not just that you want to have more stuff, but it deprives you of many, many opportunities that can result in you having a very low self-esteem, a bad image about yourself, or will not give you the ability to really reach your potential. So the mode of production life, says Karl Marx, and of material life conditions the general process of social and intellectual life. It is not the consciousness of men that determines their existence, but their social existence that determines their consciousness. So our ideas are determined by our activity, and one of the main forms of our activity is the activity of producing together. This may seem rather odd to you people, because you are not yet engaged in the process of production, given that you're all students and you're right now what we call dependents. Your parents pay for your food, clothing, shelter, and you're supposed to only study. And you tell your parents, yes, yes, yes, I'm studying, which of course you're not doing at all. But the point is, you're not yet part of the economy, right? You're going to become part of the economy soon. But as soon as you become part of the economy, it's going to take over your life. It's going to be 8 hours of your day. And after you're done with, hopefully you won't have an 8-hour job. But if you do, most likely you will. And after you're done with the 8 hours of the day, you will spend the next 8 hours recovering from the 8 hours that you worked. And then you'll spend 8 hours sleeping. So that's basically your life. The reason I say that is because I'm trying to show you how the work that you do determines not just the things that you have, but even also the opportunities that you have with respect to your own time. And obviously the activity you're involved in is basically what you're going to be thinking about. If you're sweeping the floors day in, day out, and or you're working in a factory, or you are in the grind, then you don't have time to think about whether the Big Bang theory is correct, or whether there is an infinite number of Big Bangs, whether string theory is correct, whether quantum mechanics is right, or whether the general theory of relativity by Einstein is right. You're not going to have the sources available to you, the time to go through what has been written on that subject, to deliberate on those matters. You may have the potential, you may have the intelligence, you may have the ability, but you will not have the opportunity. And what are you going to be occupied with in terms of your mind is going to be the things that you are occupied with in terms of your time. So what we get from this is this sort of a metaphor of a base and a superstructure, a triangle. Marx here is using an architectural sort of metaphor, so we've made a pyramid out of it, where the economy is the base, and the superstructure, which includes art, it includes family, it includes culture, religion, philosophy, law, media, politics, science, education, music, literature, all of those things are in the superstructure. The base includes everything related to the economy, the tools used, the machines used, the factories, the land, the raw materials, all this stuff, and the various classes that are created in the process of production, industrial working class, managerial class, so on and so forth. That's the base. Now we come to the interesting part. So this was just the background. Now there is a way to understand what Marx has written here, which can be very narrow and economistic, right? Which is that everything that happens in the superstructure, everything that happens in culture, everything that happens in family, religion, education, politics, whatever, everything that's written is immediately and directly related to some direct economic cause. So we try to figure out if we want to know why a particular war is happening. Why is America attacking Iraq, or what is it doing in Iran, etc.? We try to find the economic causes, and those can be important. But a lot of times, states will go to war even when there isn't a significant economic benefit to be gained. We know this from history that, for example, the British went to war with Afghanistan several times, 2-3 times, in fact, not because they thought that Afghanistan had any economic benefit for them, but simply because they wanted to make sure that the Russians don't take over Afghanistan. So they made it

0: to a sort of buffer area. They didn't necessarily want to gain anything economic out of Afghanistan, but they wanted to make sure Russia doesn't get in, so they went to war in those places. So you can go to war for geostrategic reasons rather than directly economic reasons. So when we understand these sorts of things, we cannot therefore conclude that every action in politics, in culture, war, is somehow directly related to economics. If we do that, we make a caricature. I think we simplify human life way too much. So that is called economic reductionism, the idea that everything is economics. Self-interest governs nations and drives the world forward. Everything is about self-interest, class self-interest, individual self-interest, state self-interest, and so on. It's not so easy, right? So economic determinism or economic reductionism is the view that all political or cultural phenomena are determined by or can be reduced to the economic structure. And this is a bit simplistic, overly simplistic. Marx did say, for example, the handmill produces feudalism, the steam mill produces capitalism, and it does sound very reductionist to say something of that sort. But you've got to remember that Marx is making these statements in the context of a discussion about history in unfolding over thousands of years. To take something that may be true at that scale, that one kind of economy will give rise to a particular kind of society, another kind of economy will give rise to another kind of economy, may be true at the grand level of this grand scale of all of history, but it's not necessarily true. You arrive at the grand scale of history, Marx himself says, through various accidents and, you know, movements that seem to be random and so on and so forth, and yet you arrive, he says, at this thing. So Gramsci wants to say that, in fact, when you examine politics at the everyday level, you discover that the base and superstructure don't just have a relationship one way, that the base explains everything in the superstructure, but that the relationship flows both ways. The economic base is really shapes and maintains the superstructure, and in turn, the superstructure is created in such a way so as to justify, legitimize the economic base. Hence, not every change in politics is the result of economics. Economic structure itself is always changing. Leaders sometimes make mistakes. Some decisions are made because of internal necessities of an organizational kind. For example, a political party may need to make certain changes, etc., etc. But it has nothing to do with the economic base. It has to do with the politics of the time.
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0: I understand that many of you people will be like, yeah, what's the relevance of all this stuff about economic base and superstructure? How is this sort of, you know, changing anything in our lives and so on? And I can respect that, but I think you've got to appreciate, perhaps you've got to appreciate, you know, the understanding that the idea that all of history could be understood by examining how economic contradictions had played themselves out is a very powerful idea. It's an idea that has played a very influential role in our times. And when you take that argument and extend it too far and you try to make everything come out of economics, then I think, you know, you take a good solid argument and you make it a bit, you know, you take any good solid argument and make it a bit too extreme, then it falls on its face. That's why it's very important to be able to define to what extent the economy influences our social decision-making, political decision-making, our ideas, and so on. But not to go to town on it, not to go so extreme on it that, you know, every question has to have an economic answer. And I think that's basically what Gramsci is trying to explain, is, you know, how these two realms interact. So this debate about the relationship between the base and the superstructure is one of the key debates in political economy as a whole. How do these two realms, the realm of the economic and the realm of the political, how do they interact with each other? That's pretty much what a whole of political economy is about. It's very important for us to be able to tease that out in some way or the other. So Gramsci says structure is not a hidden god. Here he's referring to something that Croquet has written that determines everything. Structure and superstructure are intimately connected, interrelated, and act reciprocally. Structures and superstructures form a historic block. So a historic block is formed out of a structure and a superstructure. So superstructure is not merely unimportant appearances or an unimportant appearance. It forms the ideological and cultural hegemony necessary for the legitimization of the state. So we can't just say something is ideological, so it's unimportant. Marx has never implied that ideology is unimportant. Engels, Gramsci is trying to just reinforce the fact that to say that the economy plays a very influential role in our conceptions is not the same as saying that our conceptions are unimportant in the world of politics and so on and so forth. Not at all. So this exaggeration has occurred both by those who oppose Marxism and even by those who claim to be Marxists themselves. It's happened on both sides of the spectrum. So take, for example, Jordan Peterson. Jordan Peterson made it out to seem like Marx is saying that economics determines everything, right? So he's pushing Marx into economic reductionism. So that's really what Gramsci is saying, that that's a caricature of what Marxism is. Superstructures are objective and operative in reality. Marx spoke about the solidity of popular beliefs. And when this way of conceiving things has the force of popular belief, this is another phrase from Marx. So when a particular way of thinking about things becomes common sense, that becomes the politics of common sense. And that is a material, real force that you have to contend with when you enter politics to change society. In other words, popular conviction has the same energy as a material force, says Antonio Gramsci. The philosophy of praxis, here again he means Marxism, itself is a superstructure, says Gramsci. It is the expression of those subaltern classes who want to educate themselves in the act of government and who have an interest in knowing all truths. To give you an example, is Martin Luther King Jr.'s famous speech, "I have a dream that one day this nation will rise up, live out the true meaning of its creed. We hold these truths to be self-evident that all men are created equal," has no impact on the economy. You can't say it's derived from the economy, but it animates many social movements, in fact, that are working for civil democratic equality. And the fact that he can pose it in this particular way is very significant. For example, he could have just said, "We want equality for blacks and we want equality for women and we want equality for all people," right? People have been making that speech for ages. Has had no impact. But when he says it in this way, "I have a dream," why does it resonate with the American public? Because the American public has been brought up on the idea of the American dream. And so when he relates his dream to the American dream, that's a very powerful articulation of how the American dream needs to be changed, or what the real American dream ought to have been, and so on and so forth. You see the point here? That's why he's powerful. That's why he's effective, is because he can do that. What is an erroneous way to understand the superstructure or ideology? Well, first of all, he says, yeah, we all acknowledge that ideology is distinct from the structure. It is asserted that a given political solution is ideological. That means that it is insufficient for changing the structure, although it thinks that it can do so. But on these correct premises is drawn the conclusion that every ideology is pure appearance, useless, stupid. But that's the wrong conclusion to come to. Just because something is the product of capitalism, just because something is the product even of feudalism, doesn't mean that you can just dispense with it and say, that culture was just useless culture. No, what you've got to understand is that he makes the distinction also between organic and arbitrary. Organic ideologies are necessary for a given structure. Arbitrary ideologies only create individual movements and polemics and so on. So first of all, you've got to sift the chaff and the grain, right? You've got to understand that there are lots of ideas in society. Some are truly arbitrary, temporary, and so on and so forth, and can be dismissed. But organic ideas that are central to systems, to social systems, must be treated with greater care. These are relatively permanent. Organic ideology will lead to organic movements that are relatively permanent. And these must be separated from conjunctural and arbitrary ideologies and movements that are occasional, immediate, and accidental. A common error, though, consists in our inability to find the correct relationship between what is organic and what is conjunctural. So what he's now going to show you is that even that which is conjunctural cannot always be dismissed. In the first case, there is an excess of economism or doctrinal pedantry, the overestimation of mechanical causes. In the second, an excess of ideologism, which is the exaggeration of voluntarism and individualistic element. So you can have an exaggeration of ideologism here and an exaggeration of overestimation of mechanical causes when you're looking at these causes. And you've got to stop doing that. You've got to understand the complex interrelationship between organic ideas, organic movements, conjunctural movements, arbitrary ideologies. They come together in complex ways, and we've got to understand them if you want to make real social change. He's a real craftsman. I mean, he's sitting in jail, but you can give him credit that he's a real craftsman. He's explaining to you, if you want to bring about the feminist revolution, if you want to bring about a revolution against extremism, if you want the end of, in Pakistan, you want the end of, I don't know, XYZ, oppression of minorities, how do you do it? How do you convince people? How do you make it happen? He is an architect, an engineer, you could even call him an artist, of how to create, construct social movements in any given context, how to understand them and create them. So to understand and create them, you have to understand the relations of forces. Who's strong? What is the balance of power? We've got to distinguish, he says, between relations of social forces, that is linked to structure, objective, independent of human will, yani the economic relations between classes. Then you've got to look at the relations of political forces. How many people were there at the climate march? Who are the enemies of the climate? How many others went to the climate march? Okay, right? Okay, there you go. You know, who are they? What are their views? How do they convince people that climate is unimportant? You've got to understand that and the mechanics of that. Finally, he says, between classes or between nations is also the balance of force of military. Who's got a stronger military? He says that also plays an important role. So let's go through them. The first one is kind of self-explanatory, so he doesn't really bother with that, which is the economy, right? The second one he goes into, what about politics? What happens in politics? Well, he says in politics, social movements evolve at three different levels. You can divide them into three different kinds of social movements. The first are economic corporate level, which is that people come together for their immediate economic interests. For example, a trade union in one place or a student union. What is that? That is an economic corporate level stuff. Then you don't unite with all students here. You unite only with LUM students for LUM's demands. Then what if all students combined? He says that would be the economic class level. It would be where you advance common interests of the working class, common interests of students, or whatever the case is. But these are still economic interests. You're still not vying for political power. The third stage is the political level. He says formation of political parties to contest for hegemony over other subordinate groups. Now you form a political party of whoever it is that you represent, and then you try to build alliances with others in order to win the struggle. Right? So he says this is the highest level. And then finally he comes to military force. Quite shocking that he's discussing this while sitting in prison, but he does a trick with it. He discusses it, but he doesn't talk about classes anymore. He talks about nations. Because when he talks about nations, then nobody can object. But you can see that he actually means, because his interest is not national war, but class war, right? So he says, independence cannot be won with purely military forces. It requires both military and political military ones. So you've got to combine politics and military in order to win these sorts of struggles. Military is also important, though, he's trying to say. The oppressed nation, he says, but actually what he means is the class, will therefore initially oppose the dominant military force with the force which is only politico-military. You can't have a head-on confrontation with a stronger opponent. Okay? It's just stupid. It's not about courage or whatnot. He's trying to say to you, you cannot take on the American military just head-on and say, here I am, rock you like a hurricane. No, you can't do that, right? So what do? You have to have a political strategy. You have to try to destroy the war potential of the dominant nation from within. And you have to compel the dominant military force to thin out and disperse over a large territory, thus nullifying a great power part of its war potential. So you've got to find the right way in which their strategic strength cannot be deployed against you in one go, otherwise you'll be wiped out. So it's like a smaller boxer fighting a bigger boxer. The smaller boxer's got to keep his distance. He can't get in there and just say, all right, I'll take your punch and I'll give you one. No, can't do that. He's got to go around him. He's got to maneuver around him. He's got to punch, find the loopholes, etc. Never take a full-on punch from the other side. Yes. So what about economic crisis? In 2008, we had a huge, massive economic crisis. And a lot of times we think that an economic crisis ought to generate resistance against capitalism. But then we see Donald Trump get up. Then we see Boris Johnson come up. Then we see Le Pen get up, etc. We see Narendra Modi get up. So what's going on? Gramsci says it may be ruled out that immediate economic crises themselves produce fundamental historical events. They can simply create a terrain more favorable to the dissemination of certain modes of thought and certain ways of posing and resolving questions involving the entire subsequent development of national life. They create the potentiality that a certain new idea can become popular. But don't make the mistake of thinking that just because Pakistan is going down economically, the left is going to go up politically. That's not the way reality works, he's explained to you. For example, the French Revolution did not occur only owing to endemic poverty, but also conflicts related to class prestige played a very important role in the French Revolution, he says. And you can't dismiss that. Economic crisis can lead to contradictory outcomes, he says. The old society may decide to resist and may ensure itself breathing space by crushing the opposition, or a reciprocal destruction of contending classes, and the peace of the graveyard may be established, perhaps even under the surveillance of a foreign guard. So it's not at all necessary that just because you represent the truth and the poor and the downtrodden, the oppressed, that victory will be yours in any given specific conflict. How do we analyze this? And what's the purpose of our analysis? If we want to change the world, how do we change the world? Gramsci can be, the prison read notebooks can be written, the prison read notebooks, or how to change the world. You know, you could just recall it that, right? How do you change the world? He says, the purpose of analysis is to reveal the points of least resistance at which the force of will can be most fruitfully applied. I think this is genius, okay? If you're going to try and change anything in society, you should put this on your T-shirt or something. Why? Because you can't attack everywhere, and you can't attack everything. Some places you attack, and those places are very heavily defended and guarded, and those ideas are very strongly entrenched. Those forces are very strongly entrenched. And all you're going to do by attacking those places is, in fact, you're going to multiply the resistance against you. You're going to make yourself weaker rather than stronger by attacking where you are weak and they are strong. But if you attack some place where they are weak and you are strong, you are on the right moral ground and people support you and say, I don't agree with everything Taimur says, but on this question, you know, competitive federalism is the way to go, or whatever the case may be. If you attack on that, on the pitch where you have a winning chance, there then you win lots of people who are otherwise not necessarily with you. And that's what Gramsci wants to do. They suggest immediate tactical operations. What suggests it? Your analysis shows where are they strongest, where are they weakest, where do I need to attack in order to win? For example, the women's cause. You tell me, where would you need to attack in order to destroy or undermine patriarchy? What would be the weak point of patriarchy? What point would you attack at which you would gain allies and those who support patriarchy would lose allies? Versus what are the points where if you attack patriarchy on that point, the patriarchs would gain allies and you would lose allies? Those are the things that you need to think about in any movement, whether it's patriarchy or class politics or democratic politics. The point is only to illustrate to you that to win in politics, Gramsci is saying, you've got to attack where the enemy is weak and you are strong. An analysis helps you find that. They indicate how a campaign of political agitation may best be launched, what language will best be understood by the masses, what will give you greater and greater support for your cause. To conclude, he says, this whole thing of economism, understanding everything through economics and not having this ability to look at things in this nuanced way, he says, is a legacy really not of Marxism but of liberalism. Economism is not Marxism, but the direct descendant of liberalism. The state and civil society are one in the sense that they serve the same class. The latter, though, that is, the state, works through coercion, and the former, civil society, works through ideological hegemony. And this is, again, another key point of Gramsci. He says that trade unionism, for example, he says, although it belongs to the subaltern class, to poor people, but the independence and hegemony of the subordinate group is, in fact, sacrificed to the intellectual hegemony of the ruling class because trade unionism is an aspect of laissez-faire liberalism or laissez-faire capitalism, right? So trade unionism is supposed to restrict the revolt of the working class only to negotiating the wage, whereas what Gramsci wants them to do is to question the wage system, i.e. capitalism itself. To continue, either the problem of emancipation is not considered or posed in an inappropriate and ineffective form, for example, social democracy, or because of a belief in the possibility of leaping from class or society directly into a society of perfect equality with a syndical economy, it is left completely open. So trade unionism is not a successful subaltern strategy, because even though it is a subaltern movement, this is a very cool concept. You can have subaltern movements that don't realize that they are conceding ideological hegemony to their enemy. You can have movements of women who do not realize that, in fact, they are conceding hegemony to patriarchy by, let's say, undertaking a certain slogan, or workers' movements, or whatever the case may be. And Gramsci wants you to be able to sift that and understand where you are ceding essential ground, where you are conceding to your opponent the hegemonic idea. There you are basically in trouble. You're not going to win, even though you may make a very big splash and get your picture on social media, but you will not get what you want. He says this is not how politics works. You cannot be successful if you think in this way. In fact, hegemony, he says, presupposes compromises with other interests. You want your movement to be successful? You've got to compromise with other movements in order to win them as allies, in order to be successful. The leading group should make sacrifice of an economic corporate kind without touching the essential. Don't give up on your essential, but nonetheless, make allies, isolate your enemy, and fight against them. All forms of electoral abstentions also belong to economism or liberalism. So that's why he says, okay, you know, we often think, oh, the law is against us, the police is horrible, terrible. Yeah, it is. Yes, the law may not be in your favor. Oh, parliaments are corrupt. Oh, politics is all corrupt. We're not going to do any of that. What's the result of that? It's a self-defeating strategy. You've got to get in the mud, he says, is what Gramsci's saying. You've got to get into the mud, and you've got to meet with the police wallahs, and you've got to say, here's a gender sensitization program for you. But if you use the word gender sensitization, they're going to run the other way. How do you get in there and get your point of view? Or here's a labor sensitization program, whatever it is. How do you maneuver and convince people that the changes that you want to bring about are good? That always requires, he's saying, compromises and getting into those, even into those institutions that you may or may not necessarily agree with or like. Aside from a strategic vision, what Gramsci is saying is very similar to what Marx and Engels would have also agreed with. For example, Engels writes, according to the materialist conception of history, the ultimately determining element in history is the production and reproduction of real life. Other than this, neither Marx nor I have ever asserted. Hence, if somebody twists this into saying that the economic element is the only determining one, he transforms that proposition into a meaningless, abstract, senseless phrase. To say that everything can be understood from economics is not what we are saying. Similarly, Gramsci continues that economism, which is he also associates with the Italian Communist Socialist Party, makes no distinction between the relatively permanent organic movement and the fluctuating arbitrary movement. It cannot, these are his criticisms, all of these. Economic development is reduced to technical change in the instruments of work. It cannot even examine economic development very well. It is utterly false that people will allow themselves to be moved by considerations of self-interest. And it is entirely true that they are above all motivated by desire for an ardent belief in prestige, something that Max Weber talks about. Prestige and status plays a very important role in our self-image and can play a very, very important role in how we view our position in society and whether or not we revolt or conform to society, and Gramsci's agreeing there. Economism asks the question, who profits directly from the initiative under consideration, and replies with a line of reasoning which is as simplistic as it is fallacious. The one who profits directly are a certain fraction of the ruling class, and then they get into this argument, is Nawaz Sharif benefiting from this, or is Zardari benefiting from this? Whole politics then begins to resolve around a few individuals, which really is what's going on in Pakistan as well. The whole political question becomes around a few individuals and their economic benefits, rather than real questions about what those policies mean for people. Gramsci seems to be describing Pakistani politics perfectly, because that's what we do all the time, right? We only pick on things which we think have benefited those politicians, then we make them into big scandals, and that's the whole thing that politics revolves around. He wants you to look at the social content of the mass following the movement. What function did this mass have in the balance of forces? What is the political significance of the demands presented by the leaders? You examine the conformity of the means to the ends. What do they want? How are they trying to get it? Are the two things working together well? And only in the last analysis and formulated in the political and not moralistic terms is the hypothesis considered that such movements will necessarily be perverted and serve quite different ends from those which the mass of the followers expect. You've got to start analyzing the movements for who is in them, what are they doing, what are their demands. Last but not least, he has an aversion to historicism. What is that? The aversion to compromises is based on the iron conviction that there exist objective laws of historical development similar in kind to natural laws, together with a belief in a predetermined theology like that of a religion. Since favorable conditions are inevitably going to appear, and since these, in a rather mysterious way, will bring about palingenetic events, it is evident that any deliberate initiative tending to predispose and plan these conditions is not only useless but even harmful. In other words, we have become anti-planning. We don't want to plan anything because we think, spontaneously, history is on my side, the truth is on my side. He says it doesn't happen that way. The strong, those with better strategy, win over those with bad strategy. That's how politics really works. And interestingly, that's very much Machiavelli, right? You got to know how to play politics. That reference to Machiavelli is very much there also in the writing of Gramsci, you know, saying that you got to be as smart as Machiavelli wanted you to be in order to make the revolution. I want to end with this beautiful quote. The old world is dying away, and the new world struggles to come forth. Now is the time of monsters. I don't know, Donald Trump, Narendra Modi, whoever you want to put in that category. Thank you.
1: 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Joe Ritchie is our general manager and editor. I'm David Barsamian. Thank you for listening. We go out with Umide Seher Ki Bata Suno. Listen to the Hope of a New Dawn, an Urdu poem by Faiz Ahmed Faiz of Pakistan, performed by Taimur Rahman and his ensemble, Lal.

0: As America approaches its 250th anniversary, can the public let strong arm tactics and corruption define the moment? Or can they instead reclaim their flag and stand up for the freedoms guaranteed by the First Amendment of speech, religion, press, assembly, and protest, and the people's power that both fuels these rights and is essential to guarantee them? There will be a rally this Sunday, June 14th, from 11 a.m. to 1 p.m. at Paseo del Pueblo Norte and Civic Plaza Drive to protect the First Amendment and to protest high prices, war, corruption, and more. You may join with Taos United in this grassroots action.
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the streets, sleep me in case, and when they try to ignore me, and I'm calling to you, your voice echoes a canyon. I release all my words with fearless abandon. Once again, the Zen, Sebastian, the Raven, and I'm craving her bountiful garden meditation. Breathe in, ah, and exhale the wind blows through my black rocks. This is where I begin. Once again, in the morning, with the corn pollen blessing, to live again in the middle, watching while she spins.

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1: Welcome to 2026 Talks, where we're following our democracy in historic times.
2: Most importantly, we have a deal that Iran will never have a nuclear weapon, which was the whole purpose of what we had to go through to get this. So it's a very big thing.
1: Although President Donald Trump is again touting a peace deal with Iran, calling it a, quote, great settlement, Tehran is not confirming the agreement. Trump also pulled back from a series of threatened strikes on Iranian oil facilities and civilian infrastructure again. Along with reopening the Strait of Hormuz, he says the deal would commit Iran to dismantling its nuclear sites and not enriching uranium for 15 to 20 years. Stocks rose and oil fell on the news, but traders still seem cautious that the war may reignite. The House failed to pass a short-term reauthorization of FISA Section 702 after most Democrats and several Republicans voted against it. House Speaker Mike Johnson blames Democrats for letting the program lapse for the first time in nearly two decades.
3: On April 29th, we passed a three-year extension of the FISA national security law. It has been sitting over in the Senate, and because the Democrats in the Senate are playing political games as well, they're unable to pass it.
1: The surveillance law lets federal agencies collect huge amounts of communications, mostly from foreigners' devices. Section 702 lets them pull communications by U.S. residents out of that dragnet with few controls. Critics want that to require a warrant, and House Minority Leader Hakeem Jeffries says Democrats voted against it specifically because of Trump's nomination of Bill Pulte to be the acting National Intelligence Director.
4: In the middle of sensitive negotiations to reauthorize surveillance authority, which they knew were challenging, Donald Trump decides to toss a hand grenade into the middle of those negotiations to blow them up because Donald Trump decided he wants to elevate Bill Pulte.
1: The White House may withdraw Pulte's name since Trump nominated New York U.S. Attorney and former Securities and Exchange Commissioner Jay Clayton to be the next full-time DNI. Clayton has no national security experience, a requirement for the position, but the nomination has calmed the waters in Congress. The New York Times is reporting the Justice Department is following up on Trump's baseless claims of voter fraud by seeking more power over how states run elections. And the paper says the Postal Service wants to block mail-in voting in states resisting White House demands on absentee voting. A new report says online hate has only gotten worse in the last year. The Center for Countering Digital Hate found after Facebook parent company Meta relaxed the site's rules on harassment and violent language last year, threats targeting members of Congress from both parties ballooned. Imran Ahmed with the center says one solution is for people to police themselves.
5: We have to look ourselves in the face and say, well, is this the country that we want for ourselves? Because every time we threaten or terrorize a politician out of office, our democracy dies a little bit.
1: As the Defense Department seeks a record $1.5 trillion budget, Air Force leaders are separately seeking $350 million for missile defense through budget reconciliation. Republican Senators Mitch McConnell and Susan Collins say a third reconciliation bill isn't an option. They say the DOD was taking a risk trying to secure funding this way. I'm Edwin J. Vieira for Pacifica Network and Public News Service. 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
1: The World Cup is supposed to be a celebration of the world as a whole, and some of the decisions that we've seen been taken by the federal administration, be it the denial of visas for.
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2: The 2026 World Cup arrives wrapped in a paradox. On one hand, there will be more teams participating than ever before, 48 countries from around the world. On the other hand, this World Cup is shaping up to be one of extreme exclusion. Working class fans basically have no chance of buying a ticket.
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3: Welcome to Life, Death, and the Kitchen Sink, the show that explores the big questions of life and the little things that make it all so complex. Every week, we'll dive into moments that shape our world, from the profound to the mundane, from the mysteries of existence to the everyday chaos of life. We'll ponder death, celebrate life, and maybe even find meaning in a sink full of dirty dishes. No topic is too small or too big for us to tackle. So pull up a chair and let's explore it all. Are you ready? Let's dive in.

Hello, and welcome to Life, Death, and the Kitchen Sink, Season 1, Episode 14. I'm Lady T, your passion catalyst, motivational muse, lifestylist, and travel companion. Today's topic is, if you think growing older isn't funny, think again with John Charles Simon.

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It's embarrassing. The more

0: is dreadful. 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Not at all attractive to my way of thinking.
1: Some laugh too fast. Some only blast.
0: Ah!
1: Others, they twitter like birds.
0: You know, you're as bad as he is.
1: Then there's a kind what can't make up their mind.
2: When things strike me as funny, I can't hide it inside and squeak, as the squeaklers do. I've got to let go with a ho. And we love to laugh loud and long and clear.

0: Aging is certainly inevitable, but it's also full of funny moments, like when you walk into the room and you forget why you're there until you sit down, or say meme when you truly mean meme, and that is a true story. So, instead of dreading the extra candles, laugh it off. Laughter makes getting older so much easier. So grab your hearing aids if you can find them and join us for the next 30 minutes with my guest today. John Charles Simon speaks, writes, and consults on a range of topics, including laughter, humor, their origins and evolution, and the central role each plays in our lives. So welcome, John. Thanks for taking the time to talk with us today about the funny business of life.
1: Well, thank you. It's great to be with you, and I really appreciate this opportunity.
0: Awesome. Awesome. I always love connecting with people that I would never normally cross paths with, so it's kind of cool. Interestingly, how did laughter, humor, and their origins become a career for you?
1: Well, actually, they've become the focus of a second career for me. My educational background and first career were that of a wildlife biologist.
0: Oh.
1: I spent my early years conducting field research on a variety of animals, many of mm-hmm. which were threatened or endangered.
0: Mm-hmm.
1: And it was in that capacity that I found myself studying birds on the island of Maui back in the mid-1990s.
0: Mm.
1: My colleagues and I would spend anywhere from 7 to 14 days at a time in our remote high elevation mm-hmm. field mm-hmm. camp. And we would follow birds during the day and find and observe their nests and document their feeding habits.
0: Mm-hmm.
1: And we would do our best to remain upright on the steep, muddy mountain trails. In the evenings, we would share our day's discoveries and have a meal together and maybe play some cards.
0: Okay.
1: Naturally, everyone joked around and shared plenty of amusing stories. We had a small full-time staff, but many of our seasonal field assistants were still in college, so we would hire them for a period of about 6 months or so. And over the project's four-year lifespan, I had a chance to enjoy the sense of humor of dozens of amazing individuals from all over the country.
0: Awesome.
1: Most of our humor was delightful, but as you might expect, every now and then, somebody would say something that would fall flat or, worse, be taken in the wrong way.
0: Yeah.
1: On one particular occasion, when that happened to me, I became curious about what it was that made a joke amusing for some and not for others.
0: Ah, okay.
1: Like the many dedicated and much smarter scholars before me, I struggled to make sense of humor, mm-hmm. but when I stopped trying to think like a psychologist or a sociologist or anthropologist and started thinking like a biologist, it became clear that the key was not humor itself, but the laughter it's meant to inspire. Mm-hmm. Non-human animals communicate non-verbally,
0: mm-hmm.
1: so it was natural for me to approach this enigmatic vocalization as conveying a message of some sort. When I considered the simplest ways in which people are brought to laughter, I came up with a definition for it that seemed to work in virtually every case. That ultimately became the foundation of what I've come to refer to as the mutual vulnerability theory of laughter.
0: Mm-hmm. I did read that, and I think somewhere here where I'm going to ask you what that means. So, but when I read one of your articles, one of the many articles that you've written, I was curious about, you mentioned lifting laughter, and I've never heard that, and so I'm curious, what is that?
1: Well, that's a term that I've come up with, and it's a great question. I see laughter as expressing a single declaration, but one that can function in four slightly different ways. So an analogy might be the interjection we know in English as hey, H-E-Y.
0: Mm-hmm.
1: It's always a means of simply getting someone's attention,
0: mm-hmm.
1: but there are different reasons for its use depending on the sentiments of the sender. For example, we might bump into a neighbor at the grocery store and say, hey, as in, it's great to see you. Mm-hmm. We can see someone trampling our flower bed and say, hey, as in, what the heck are you doing? Or we might be alone, but still say to ourselves, hey, as in, I thought I packed a sandwich this morning, but must have forgotten it. Mm-hmm. So the first expression is layered upon a feeling of joy. And the second was brought about by irritation. Mm-hmm. And the third was born of confusion. Mm. So according to my theory, and it's just a theory at this point, I should say, laughter is always a reminder that we share some degree of vulnerability. But it can be inspired in different ways, depending mm-hmm. on the circumstances and the social context.
0: Right, right.
1: When we fail in some reasonably small way, reminding others that they too have shortcomings helps to restore our status back up to its original level. It can be thought of as self-lifting laughter. Hmm. When someone compliments us to such a degree that we feel a little self-conscious, we might remind them of our shared limitations with self-lowering laughter. If you think someone is being a bit arrogant and they exhibit some shortcoming, lowering laughter or laughing at them mm-hmm. can help bring their status down a peg where we feel it truly belongs. And finally, the most common form is lifting laughter. So when a friend or colleague or even a stranger falls short in some way, reminding them that we too have vulnerabilities can be comforting and help alleviate any feelings of inadequacy they might have. Mm-hmm. Because we tend to keep company with those we like and appreciate, and because most of us are generous and caring individuals, lifting laughter is much more the rule than the exception.
0: Right. Okay.
1: A feeling of amusement, then, expressed by smiles at lower intensities and laughter when they build beyond a certain threshold level, can be superimposed upon this sense of embarrassment or modesty or schadenfreude or sympathy, as well as joy, frustration, confusion, anticipation, and other emotions. So one of the difficult problems addressed by the mutual vulnerability theory has been the variation in the laugh responses. Mm-hmm. So as I was reminded in Maui, we don't all laugh at the same things.
0: Right.
1: And
0: right.
1: What we find amusing or serious at one point in time might not be amusing at another. Moreover, what we think of as funny coming from someone we like and respect might not be when coming from someone we don't. Our sense of humor depends on countless variables: our age, our experience, our knowledge base, our cultural background, our sex. It even depends on our current life status, our mood, the social context in which we find ourselves, and many other factors. The theory is able to parse how all these elements influence whether we interpret a trait or behavior as representing a vulnerability rather than something that is either normal or a serious deficiency. And if it is thought to be a vulnerability, whether expressing our amusement would be helpful or detrimental, given where we happen to be and who we happen to be with.
0: Right.
1: In short, it's able to explain not just why we laugh, but why we sometimes don't and why it matters.
0: Hmm. You know, I've been studying laughter, and it never really dawned on me that laughter really is so complex. You know, it's there's a lot to it. So,
1: yep.
0: Yeah. The article that I found that you wrote was, "If you think you're growing older isn't funny, think again." And so why do you think aging elicits so much humor? Why do you think it's so funny? Because I'm aging. I mean, we're all aging. And sometimes I don't think it's so funny.
1: Yeah. Of course, we always expose shortcomings in many ways throughout our lives. These fall under the general headings of physical, emotional, cognitive, and social vulnerabilities. But as we get older, we typically have a greater sense of awareness of our limitations. We remember what it's like to be younger, stronger, more mentally agile, and more socially active. Now, in our 60s, 70s, and 80s, and beyond, our perspective is broader and richer. We recognize our diminishing abilities, but we also, if we're lucky, have a lifetime of successes to reflect upon. The things we worried about when we were first dating and raising families, navigating our careers, are no longer a primary concern. Mm-hmm. So failures that may have seemed serious deficiencies at the time turned out to be minor, often amusing, temporary setbacks. Mm-hmm. So, yes, we have a host of new problems to deal with, especially those relating to health. Mm. But most of us are mentally and emotionally better equipped to keep these challenges in perspective. We can appreciate the funny side of whatever life throws at us.
0: Yes, I wish I could do that every day, but some days get the best of me. So is laughing about those changes good for us?
1: I think so. Of course, we shouldn't be laughing at others for reasons they can't help, nor should we be put in a position where others are laughing at us. But in general, sympathetic, supportive, palliative expressions of mutual vulnerability can bolster our sense of independence and strength. Joking and laughing do not replace substantive acts of caring and kindness, but they can certainly amplify their positive effects. Mm-hmm. Based on the fact that we share laughter and a rudimentary sense of humor with all our fellow great apes, I've suggested that laughter almost certainly evolved some 16 million years ago to help ensure cooperation between members of our extended family and clan. By reminding potential benefactors of their shared limitations, everyone becomes a little more likely to accommodate those of others. Mm-hmm. This is especially consequential as we age.
0: Yeah. I always tell people when I'm doing laughter presentations that we're born to laugh. It's innate in us that we're supposed to be laughing. So, the average 5-year-old science says laughs 400 times a day. And then by the time we become an adult, it's down to 15. And I know a lot of older persons that don't even laugh 15 times a day. So, yeah. When I think of people who have used humor to navigate aging with grace and joy and demonstrating its transformative power, the first person that comes to mind is the late iconic Betty White. She credited her long and fulfilling life to her sense of humor. Even into her 90s, she still continued to bring laughter to audiences, proving that humor has no age limit. Her lighthearted approach to life really inspired and continues to inspire countless people to embrace aging with positivity and humor. So, well into her 90s, she was still doing it. So,
1: absolutely.
0: In another article that I read, you mentioned a couple of comedy clips about aging that I'm going to share with today's audience.
2: I miss being young. Your 20s are great. You're down for whatever. Your friends call you. They're like, do you want to go? You're like, I'll go. You don't even know where you're going. You're like, I'll move, dude. I'll set my apartment on fire. What do you want to do? Your 30s come, and you're like, where are we going? How late are they open? Is it loud? I am going to drive separate.
3: But my husband and I met, and I was so cute. And I was little. I had on little britches. And my thyroid was functioning. And I felt good. And he was so enthralled with me and so in love with me and pursued me and bought me presents and vacuumed out my car and did all kinds of things for me. And we celebrated our 30th wedding anniversary this year. Thank y'all. And now I truly believe he would not pull me out of a burning vehicle.
0: That first clip was by a comedian, Nate Bargetts, and it's entitled Getting Older. The second is comedian Leanne Morgan, who I absolutely love, and I'm going to see in Boston in early May with my son. Oh. And hers is on aging and marriage, and she just talks about how when they were dating versus now when they're married. So both of those clips I find so amusing about aging, and there we are laughing about aging.
1: Yeah.
0: So thankfully, we don't all have to be comedians to enjoy the benefits of humor. Thank goodness. What are some practical ways to incorporate laughter into our daily lives as we age?
1: Well, you're right. We don't have to be a comedian, but one way to get the benefits of humor is to go out and enjoy a live show with friends and family. Every major city these days has a comedy club, and a lot of smaller towns do as well. So go out with friends and enjoy yourself. It benefits you and your cohorts. It benefits the club owners, of course the comics themselves. Naturally, for those who can't get out for health reasons, there's always YouTube and television sitcoms and streaming rom-com movies. Beyond these, I would suggest three things that tend to foster laughter. First, find someone to connect with. Studies show that we're much more likely to laugh in the company of others, which makes sense because laughter is communication after all, and it's often contagious.
0: Yeah, I was just going to say that.
1: Second, get out of your comfort zone. So we don't laugh at things that we find normal or commonplace. So travel someplace you've never been before, or try a game you've never played before, challenge yourself in some new way. And third, and this is important, be kind and play it safe. Intentionally highlighting vulnerabilities can be awfully fun, but pointing out deficiencies or feeling terrified is not conducive to emotionally healthy laughter.
0: Okay, well, those were some great things. I'm going to challenge myself to go someplace new and just enjoy that. So will you leave us with one of your favorite aging quotes or a joke about aging and laughter or to get us to laugh?
1: There's no guarantees, but I'll tell you one that tickled my fancy recently. I came across on YouTube a 72-year-old comedian named Andy Huggins. And being a scientist, I appreciated his referencing the new app he's been using to meet women his age. It's called Carbon Dating. That was a treat.
0: Yes.
1: And then in my latest blog at Laughter and Humor 101, I ended it with a great quote by George Bernard Shaw, who observed, "You don't stop laughing when you grow old. You grow old when you stop laughing."
0: Yes, I love
1: that
0: one. And
1: I think that's...
0: That's perfect.
1: That's so true.
0: I love that one. So before we sign off today, because our time is getting a little limited here, would you share your contact information?
1: Absolutely. Those of your listeners interested in learning more about my upcoming book that I've written with my co-author, Dr. Jenilee Donnan, or consulting services, they can reach me at johncharlessimon@gmail.com. That's John with an H, Charles, Simon, S-I-M-O-N, no spaces, @gmail.com.
0: Great. Well, thanks for the great chat today. Your passion for aging with laughter is just truly inspiring and, of course, funny, right? I'm hoping, I want to delve more into, you know, your new book and some other things that you read, because I have literally been studying laughter since, I think, 2016 or so. So I'm always interested in learning more from different perspectives. So I really find your stuff inspiring. So,
1: well, thank you.
0: Yeah.
1: It's been a real pleasure. And the service you're providing to your listeners is absolutely wonderful, and I hope I can join you again.
0: Sure, sure. I'm actually loving this whole thing and listening to good feedback from people. So, yeah, thank you again so much. So,
1: my pleasure.
0: To everybody else out there, don't forget to tune in the coming weeks, because you never know what we'll be chatting about around life, death, and the kitchen sink, and everywhere in between. If there's a subject that you'd like to hear more about along these lines, please feel free to reach out to me at Tracy, remember Tracy's with an I, at BundyMuseum.org. I'd love to explore more with you. So I'm Lady T, and see you next week. Same time, same place. And that's it for today's episode of Life, Death, and the Kitchen Sink. Thank you for sharing a moment of your life with me as we untangle the big, the small, and everything in between. If today's conversation resonated with you, inspired you, or even made you chuckle, don't forget to tune in again, or leave a review, or share it with someone who might need a little more depth, or maybe even a little more laughter in their day. Life is sure messy, but it's ours to live, one kitchen sink moment at a time. So take care, and we'll see you next time. Today's show is brought to you by Death Cafe The Southern Tier. You can find us on Facebook at Death Cafe Binghamton, NY. 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
4: Welcome to the Ralph Nader Radio Hour. My name is Steve Scrovan, along with my co-host David Feldman. Hello, David.
5: Hello, Steve.
4: And our producer, Hannah Feldman. Hello, Hannah.
6: Hello, Steve.
4: And the man of the hour, Ralph Nader. Hello, Ralph.
7: Hello, everybody. This is about getting steamed. You always have to have fire in your belly in addition to what you know in your mind to be a first-rate super citizen advocate, which this country really badly needs.
4: Yes, and on today's program, we're going to talk about Pope Leo. Pope Leo XIV released his first encyclical entitled Magnifica Humanitas, which took on the issue of what is branded as artificial intelligence, AI. According to the Vatican News, the underlying premise of Magnifica Humanitas is that, quote, technology is not a force antagonistic to humanity, nor is it inherently evil. However, technology is never neutral because it takes on the characteristics of those who devise, finance, regulate, and use it. Our first guest, Chris Hedges, as well as being a Pulitzer Prize-winning war correspondent and the author of many books critiquing American policy, both foreign and domestic, is also a Presbyterian minister. We will get his theological take on the Pope's encyclical, and most likely his take on the characteristics of those big tech bros who have devised and financed it. In his ongoing assault on the health and safety of the American people, President Trump is proposing to eliminate funding for the Chemical Safety and Hazard Investigation Board, or CSB, a small federal agency that probes chemical disasters and pushes for safety fixes. Congress created the CSB as an independent watchdog to hold polluters accountable and recommend safety improvements after major industrial accidents, like the tank collapse at the Nippon Dynawave paper mill in Longview, Washington, that killed 11 workers on May 26th, and a toxic gas leak on April 22nd, that killed 2 workers and injured 19 at a refinery in West Virginia's Kanawha Valley, among others. Our second guest will be Rick Engler, who is a former member of the U.S. Chemical Safety and Hazard Investigation Board. We'll talk to Mr. Engler about the implications of eliminating this vital safety agency, as well as the president's general mission to put corporate profits ahead of public welfare. To close out the show, Ralph pays tribute to 2 wonderful doctors, one of whom was a regular guest on our program. And he also has some words about Thomas Massie's call for an investigation into the USS Liberty attack by Israel in 1967. As always, somewhere in the middle, we'll check in with our intrepid corporate crime reporter, Russell Mokyver. But first, the Pope and AI. David?
5: Chris Hedges is a Pulitzer Prize-winning journalist who spent nearly 2 decades as a foreign correspondent in Central America, the Middle East, Africa, and the Balkans. He is the host of The Chris Hedges Report, and he is a prolific author. His most recent book is A Genocide Foretold, Reporting on Survival and Resistance in Occupied Palestine. Welcome back to the Ralph Nader Radio Hour, Chris Hedges.
2: Thank you.
7: Thank you, Chris. I want to start with your knowledge of organized religion. Listeners may not know, but among Chris Hedges' many portfolios is he's a graduate of the Harvard Divinity School and has written about organized religion and history, such as advocating for civil rights back in the 60s, the National Council of Churches. But my curious question, and maybe listeners share this, is that Catholics are very well organized. They have a papacy, they have a pope, in this case, Pope Leo, who speaks out frequently, even challenges Trump. He's born in America, multilingual. They have a jurisdiction called the Vatican in Rome, which is recognized by all over the world, and countries send ambassadors there. By contrast, the Protestant world doesn't have a single leader like that. There's no way they are able to communicate and get headlines the way the Catholic Pope can. They're broken up into different denominations, Baptist, Methodist, Presbyterian, Episcopalian, and even the Baptists are broken into sections. And I want to ask you, why don't they organize themselves so they can be a conveyor of the norms of a civilized society? They can speak out against tyranny, autocracy, exploitation of workers, climate violence, and the horrific coming impact of artificial intelligence, as the Pope Leo has just done with his encyclical.
8: Well, I would cite two reasons. First of all, the Catholic Church traditionally has a very broad umbrella. Now, that kind of inclusiveness was damaged under John Paul II when he went after so-called liberation theologians. The term was preferential option for the poor. I was in Latin America at the time. These people were not in any way Marxist necessarily, but they worked in poor communities. And he did a tremendous amount of damage to that kind of broad spectrum that traditionally was the Catholic Church, stretching all the way from Opus Dei to Gustavo Gutierrez, who was a kind of Catholic Marxist, but a very prominent liberation theologian. So that's number one. The second thing is that the Protestant Church, and I'm Presbyterian, and I don't even mention it much, but I'm actually even ordained. I'm an ordained Presbyterian minister. The Protestant Church is dying. Its numbers are declining. Its congregations are aged. It is not bringing in new members, unlike the evangelicals, but the mainstream Protestant church is atrophying. And any institution that atrophies, we see this with the press, I think, becomes more cautious, more conservative, less willing to take on risk. This is, in the long term, of course, counterproductive, because it means they don't stand for anything. They lose, as you correctly point out, their prophetic voice, and they fold in on themselves. Reminds me very much of the New York Times. The New York Times functions as a Byzantine court. I can remember how resistant the Times was when I was there to any kind of change or innovation, the answer being, well, you know, this is the way we've always done it. Well, the same is true for the Protestant church. And in fact, they are, for that reason, quite hostile to those who come into the church and attempt to reconfigure the institution. So I would say those are the two main problems. And then, of course, as you correctly point out, the Protestant church has always been fragmented into various denominations. And because those denominations are autonomous, it's very hard to get any kind of consensus between Methodists and Baptists and Presbyterians and Unitarians and everyone else. And that has, I think, especially in the moment we're in, hurt us tremendously. We did have figures. William Sloan Coffin might be an example of Protestant. He was Presbyterian. He was the chaplain at Yale. And then he was the minister at Riverside Church. So we did have moments when figures like that rose up. He didn't necessarily speak for the church, but he spoke out of defined religious tradition. And of course, Martin Luther King, and we can't forget Malcolm X. Malcolm X also came out of a very strong religious background. But these figures, they're not here anymore. And I think part of the reason is that they can't really achieve a position of dominance within these Protestant denominations, because these denominations have essentially contracted and folded in on themselves. I mean, all of these mainstream churches are losing members, losing congregants.
7: Let me interrupt you here. William Sloan Kaufman did more than speak out at Yale and at his post in New York. He was right on the front lines down the South. He'd get arrested. Right. And he was a dynamic speaker, a dynamic thinker, an inspirer, and he put himself on the line, on the ramparts. There's nobody quite like that now. The closest is Bishop Barber, and he's the only spokesperson that's getting any press. Now, I want to convey two vignettes. During the Iraq War, I was upset that this criminal invasion by Bush and Cheney lying their way to Iraq, as Ron Paul said, Congressman Ron Paul, wasn't getting any pushback from the Protestant churches. So I called up a reverend and I said, here's an idea, and we'd like reverends around the country to put it into practice, that every week you toll the bells of the church the number of U.S. soldiers killed in Iraq by the criminal invasion. They couldn't do it for the number of Iraqis killed. They'd be tolling 24 hours a day. Over a million Iraqis lost their lives, over a million, due to the war crimes of George W. Bush and Dick Cheney. And her answer was, we don't do those things. We are, quote, a prayerful church, end quote. The second vignette is I called up the head of the National Council of Churches around the same time, and I said, we're not hearing from you the way we did during the civil rights era in the 50s and 60s. What's the problem? He said, well, we would like to speak out, but a significant number of our members are Southern Evangelical Baptists, and they support the Republicans and support the war. So we can't jeopardize that kind of membership and break up as a result. What do you think of those two?
8: Yeah, that's right. And I should have mentioned Bishop Barber, because he is probably, as far as I can think, maybe the one exception to this rule. And he's done great stuff. And like William Sloan Kaufman or like Abraham Heschel, even my father, as you know, was a Presbyterian minister and involved in the anti-war movement and the civil rights movement. But this did not have majoritarian support within the church. So figures like Kaufman, figures like Abraham Heschel, even to this day, Jewish Theological Seminary does not really honor Heschel, a prophetic figure who marched with King, along with Daniel Berrigan and Kaufman and other religious leaders. So they were controversial in their day. Now, as the church atrophies, the institutions are so terrified of driving more members, especially those members with resources, with money, out of the church, that they've self-censored, they've silenced themselves. And I think that in the long term, this only accelerates the decline, of course. But that is, I mean, the vignettes that you just shared are emblematic of a decaying institution that's lost its way. And that vignette about a prayerful is important, because what happened in the church is there was such controversy within the institution among those figures like my father and others who were involved. My father was a World War II veteran, by the way. He was in North Africa. There was such controversy that as the church struggled, it essentially embraced the narcissism of the consumer, the wider society. So spirituality didn't anymore revolve around standing up for the poor and the oppressed. It was that, how is it with me, which is just narcissistic. And that infected the institution of the church, just as it did the wider society.
7: Well, you know, there are nuns who are organized on the ramparts, anti-war. They'll go to military bases. They'll go to places like the Oak Ridge National Laboratory and opposing nuclear weapons. They get arrested. But I haven't heard much from them in recent years. Maybe they're still doing these valiant activities, but they're not getting any media. What do you know about them?
8: Well, first of all, they're outliers within the institution, number one. And number two, you know as well as anyone that the media is very effective at essentially blacking out whole segments of the society.
7: Let's go to Pope Leo's encyclical on artificial intelligence, which has gotten a lot of press in recent days. He called it Magnifica Humanitas, and it was released on the 135th anniversary of Rerum Novarum, known in English as Rights and Duties of Capital and Labor. And that was written by Pope Leo XIII, who was the inspiration for Pope Leo XIV's papal name. And he was talking in those days, late 19th century, about the industrial exploitation of labor and the modern factory. Now, Pope Leo is speaking out on the tremendous potential damage of artificial intelligence, especially on the workforce, but on the essence of human dignity. I was surprised to see that the word dignity appeared 100 times or so in this encyclical, which was the size of a small book at 43,000 words to the world's 1.4 billion Catholics, which covers a lot of ground. Could you give me your take on that? And first, describe what an encyclical is.
8: Well, an encyclical is, perhaps the easiest way to define it is papal law. And some encyclicals are very good. I'm no fan of John Paul, but he actually wrote a very, very good encyclical on work, on labor, in which he talked about the importance of a job, not only in terms of economic remuneration, but dignity and a place within society. He actually talks about unemployment as a force for the breaking up of society and family. So within the Catholic Church, these are very important. I think that Pope Leo kind of missed the point of AI in that he describes that it could be a positive force for Catholic education. These are his words, compassionate healthcare, creative platforms that tell the Christian story with truth and beauty. I think those were all indications to me they didn't quite understand what AI is about. It's not about education. It's not about compassion. And it's not about truth. And it's not about beauty. It is a very pernicious force that will go beyond, of course, replacing all sorts of labor, but creating a world where fact and fiction are blurred together. You're already seeing AI within universities and schools at this point. But what is the consequence of it? When people are using AI to write their papers and do their research, they're essentially denying themselves the ability to write and the ability to search for their own facts, which is really a form of illiteracy. And I once had a great professor, like you, a graduate of Princeton, who said the purpose of an education is learning how to read and how to write, in the sense that when you truly know how to read and absorb information and you know how to write clearly, that organizes your thoughts. Those are absolutely crucial skills by which one can become not just an intellectual, but autonomous. And AI is ravaging those skills. And if you don't have those skills, then you become hostage to these forces. And I don't think any of this, I didn't read the full encyclical, but I don't sense that Leo was, from what I read of it, aware of this.
7: Let me just quote a sentence from the encyclical in the words of Pope Leo. Quote, "So-called artificial intelligences do not undergo experiences, do not possess a body, do not feel joy or pain, do not mature through relationships, and do not know from within what love, work, friendship, or responsibility mean," end quote. And you also talk about workplace exploitation of the workers who have to work in these critical mineral mines to produce the raw materials, the people who are dispossessed, writing computer code, and so forth. He didn't ignore that. And how much can you expect from him? He's gone further than any other religious leader, and he talks about, quote, "The various kinds of job insecurity, fragmented career paths, and automation must not be evaluated solely in terms of efficiency, but in relation to the dignity of the worker, the right to suffer remuneration, and a genuine possibility of participating in society," end quote. I would have preferred that he point more toward corporate power and this being maybe end of the world arm of corporate commercial power, global corporate power. But it was well received. But there was an op-ed in the New York Times recently, Chris, that from the editor of The Lamp, which is a Christian publication, that said that the encyclical was too weak. Could you address that?
8: Yeah, I think you make a good point that in terms of human dignity, in terms of labor, the encyclical was good. But I would agree, this was by Matthew Walther, I think, was the editor, as you said, of this Catholic literary journal. I think that, as you mentioned, the potential for AI to essentially wreak havoc on the society was not part of the encyclical. I think the potential of AI to wreak havoc on the individual was, but I'm not sure that Pope Leo quite realizes, as you mentioned with this issuing 12 years ago of this statement, that the potential to destroy us is built within AI, because it, as it perfects itself, as it essentially teaches itself, it accumulates greater power. And then the point I tried to make earlier is that reliance on AI essentially diminishes our capacity for critical thought and critical judgment.
7: This encyclical by Pope Leo focuses also on children. He talked about, quote, research on the impact of technology on child development, including how early and unsupervised access to cell phones leaves children vulnerable to addiction, bullying, and sexual exploitation, end quote. And, of course, that's what's going on every day in millions of family situations. These companies, regardless of their promises and their ads about family safety and what they're doing, they're relentless. Let's have your thoughts on that.
8: Yeah, I think this was probably maybe the strongest part of the encyclical, in that he talked about how these devices create the illusion of friendship. He talked about the intellectual and neurological risks, premature and unsupervised access to these digital images that you talked about, Ralph, and the effects on attention spans, on emotional regulation, as I mentioned before, on critical thinking, the manipulation by algorithms. All of that was in there. That was, for me, probably maybe the strongest part of the encyclical. And it's an issue you've been raising for a long time, but it's a very, very important issue, because this is the next generation. And what you're really doing is stunting, deforming, corrupting, and intellectually diminishing those who will come next.
7: I'm curious about this. When the Pope speaks out like this, what happens to thousands of Catholic churches on Sunday in terms of informing the sermons by the priests in these churches? Do they reflect the Pope, or do they look over the people in the church and say, some of these people are voters for Trump and we don't want to alienate them? Do you know anything about that?
8: Yeah, they say some of these people are voters for Trump and we don't want to alienate them. So encyclicals do not have a profound effect. I mean, for instance, the Catholic encyclical on birth control is not something most Catholics abide by. So the Catholic Church, even though it has a broader and deeper reach than the Protestant Church, is also suffering from diminishing numbers, and its kind of far-right element, Priests for Life, these kinds of groups, J.D. Vance comes out of this, are growing. So yes, the problem is when it finally comes to Sunday Mass or the Sunday service, these priests and preachers do not want any more of their declining congregations to walk out the door.
7: And that's very unfortunate, because the Pope's message is not relayed to tens of millions of Catholics in the United States and around the world, or 1.3 billion. Catholics Sunday after Sunday. I don't think enough attention has been brought to that issue. In case we have concerned Catholics in our audience, you might want to raise that with your priest. Before we close, Chris, you spoke out on artificial intelligence robbing workers of labor power. You've spoken about the need for collective labor organizing, general strikes. What's your view on all this?
8: I think that mass organization is kind of all we have left as we barrel towards an authoritarian state. Congress doesn't function, certainly doesn't function as Congress was designed to function. They have surrendered their traditional constitutional authority, including, of course, the call for Congress to declare war. And this kind of unitary executive branch. This was put into place, by the way, before Trump. He's just taken advantage of it. It's something you've spoken out against for many, many years because of potential for abuse, which we're now seeing. This fall, I was in Italy with Francesca Albanese, who's been sanctioned by the Trump administration. She can't use a credit card. She's locked out of the world financial system. We joined dock workers who refused to load weapons onto ships bound for Israel, And I went because, and we did a short film on it called Resistance 101, which people can see on YouTube. And I think that it's absolutely fundamental that we recapture that kind of militancy, that kind of organized workforce that has traditionally throughout our history been such an important corrective to democracy, along

0: 600,000. It isn't 74,000 listeners. That's the minimal Hamas figure, which doesn't include all the horrible secondary effects of starvation, contaminated water, no food, no medicine, no health care, no electricity, no fuel, no shelter, and it doesn't include all the victims under the rubble. It's a very minimal figure, and she correctly says that her closeness to this subject is peerless, and she's honest, and over 600,000 have been killed. Thank you very much, Chris Hedges.
1: Thank you, Ralph.
2: We've been speaking with Chris Hedges. We will link to his extensive body of work at RalphNaderRadioHour.com. When we come back, Donald Trump has another vital federal agency in his crosshairs. But first, let's check in with our corporate crime reporter, Russell Mokyber.
3: From the National Press Building in Washington, D.C., this is your Corporate Crime Reporter Morning Minute for Friday, June 12, 2026. I'm Russell Mokyber. A Georgia Piggly Wiggly has been hit with nearly $200,000 in federal penalties after a worker lost four fingers while cleaning a commercial meat grinder. That's according to a report from People magazine. Investigators said the employee was cleaning the grinder at the grocery chain's store in Bowdoin, Georgia, on June 29th when a coworker accidentally stepped on the machine's foot control pedal, causing it to start unexpectedly and pull the worker's hand into the equipment. The employee suffered the amputation of four fingers. OSHA later cited the store for a willful violation, alleging it had bypassed safety guards designed to protect workers from dangerous moving parts and flying debris. For the Corporate Crime Reporter, I'm Russell Mokyber.
2: Thank you, Russell. Welcome back to the Ralph Nader Radio Hour. I'm Steve Scrovan, along with David Feldman, Hannah, and Ralph. Hey, who cares if a chemical plant spews toxic waste all over your community? Donald Trump sure doesn't. David?
4: Rick Engler is a former U.S. Chemical Safety and Hazard Investigation board member and labor advocate who founded the New Jersey Work Environment Council. He has advocated for successful landmark state and national public policies that ensure workers and the public's right to know about potential chemical dangers and that promote safer processes, chemical incident prevention, and whistleblower protection. Welcome to the Ralph Nader Radio Hour, Rick Engler.
5: Thank you. Glad to be with you today.
0: Welcome, Rick. People may not have heard of the Chemical Safety and Hazard Investigation Board. It's like the NTSB, which investigates transportation collisions, airlines, railroads, trucks, and so forth. I remember, Rick, I went to Philadelphia decades ago because Philadelphia was a leader in passing an ordinance on the right to know. And that's where I want to start in the interview with you. You have been a great supporter of the public's right to know about potential chemical dangers that they may be exposed to on the job and in the community where they live, and also openness in government, transparency. Tell people what the right to know in the community really means and how widespread are those legal requirements.
5: Well, you have to back up, I think, a little bit, because I do believe that the origin of the phrase, which was designed by the first attorney that I believe you hired for the Center for Responsive Law, was, you know, he coined the phrase, but the late great leader of the Oil, Chemical, and Atomic Workers Union, Tony Mizaki, coined the phrase, and it developed out of experience in the workplace. It expanded to the community and to a broader public right to know, but it began with worker exposure to hazardous material. So let me give you an example from Philadelphia. A fellow named John Winfelder, who worked at Lee Tire and Rubber in Conshohocken, which was a tire manufacturing site, walked into the office where I worked at the Philadelphia Project on Occupational Safety and Health one day in the mid to late 70s. He had his green work uniform on, except it was sort of obscured by black dust, and he brought with him a list of chemicals. But the list was not indicating what the actual chemical was. It was a list of numbers and code names and trade names that made it virtually impossible to figure out what the health effects of those substances were that he worked with all the time in making tires. So that kind of experience informed Tony Mizaki from members in the Oil, Chemical, and Atomic Workers Union, who participated in town hall meetings inside the union all around the country in the late 60s and prior to the passage of

0: Scotia Act in 1970, and it led to, eventually, it's a long story, to right-to-know laws for workers, but they were soon expanded at the state and local level, a right-to-know for communities. And so what was being used? How much of particular chemicals, hazardous substances were used in the workplace, what their names were, their real names, not their code names, and what the quantities were and at what sites. And that eventually, fast forward, became expanded to federal protections. And so today, looking back on it, on something that people, I think, take for granted quite a bit, there really is a substantial, not perfect, much more needs to be done, right to know for both workers in many, but not all workplaces and communities through a combination of local, state, and the federal laws. The two most, the most prominent federal laws are under OSHA, where workers have a right to their own medical records. If they've had test results in the workplace of an exposure level, they have a right to that. They have a right to have chemicals labeled, to have training before working with chemicals, and also to have data sheets about what the health hazards are and protective measures they can take. For the community, there's a number of right-to-know laws, including the Emergency Planning and Community Right-to-Know Act, which covers the storage of chemicals, and also the Toxic Release Inventory, which talks about, and you can look this up by location or by facility, you can look up how much of a certain range of chemicals is being emitted into the air or water, and see just how much potential exposure there is in your own community.
1: Rick Engler, how do you look it up?
0: Well, go to EPA, and if you search for EPA TRI, or Toxics Release Inventory. And last I looked, it still was a relatively user-friendly site that would give you a lot of information about major facilities in your state or even neighborhood. And you can go from there to try to get a better handle on what you might potentially be exposed to.
1: Rick, you were appointed by Obama to be a member of the U.S. Chemical Safety Board. And I want to give our listeners an idea of what this board does. It has a budget of about $14.5 million. Just consider that Trump wants to abolish this board. That's why we're having this interview. He wants to get rid of it. And he's spending $17 billion building the boondoggle wall along the Mexican border, with contracts going to his cronies and his buddies. Tremendous waste and corruption. But he wants to get rid of this tiny, life-saving board. Well, here's what it's done recently. There was a massive chemical tank implosion at a paper mill in the state of Washington in May. 11 people were killed. Days earlier in Southern California, authorities ordered 50,000 people to evacuate their homes when a tank filled with highly toxic chemicals was in danger of exploding. And in April, two people died after inhaling fumes from a chemical tank at a silver recovery plant in West Virginia. All of these were investigated by the Chemical Safety Board, which not only produces a report about how these disasters happen, but it makes suggestions on how to substitute dangerous chemicals for certain functions with less dangerous chemicals, or how to change the inspection process. And this is what is being slated for extinction, this tiny Chemical Safety Board. Describe more what your concern is here, Rick.
0: Well, the CSB is unique. I mean, nobody would think of abolishing the National Transportation Safety Board, and no one should think about abolishing the Chemical Safety Board, which does the same thing. It's not about issuing, in this case, fines or violations. It's about trying to understand the underlying causes of what led to these incidents. So what OSHA does, for example, when there's a chemical explosion, is they have 6 months to compare their standards to whether any were actually violated by the employer, and then to issue violations and penalties. The CSB doesn't face that restriction and can dive much deeper into what the causes are of these incidents. For example, there's all kinds of issues that can lead to a major catastrophe, including things like there was inadequate numbers of staff, disinvestment. You know, we see so much less funds going into manufacturing in this country, and a recent insurance report noted that major losses were more frequently in facilities that were 30 years old or older. And so these are the kind of things the CSB can look into that the regulatory agencies such as OSHA and EPA do not. So it performs really a unique role. And while it's not a regulatory agency and cannot order companies to comply with findings, it can have an outside influence in moving safety advances.
1: Well, if any of our listeners think it doesn't relate to them, listen to this figure. Over 177 million Americans live in what are called worst-case scenario zones near facilities that use hazardous chemicals. Two questions, Rick. Does the Chemical Safety Board cover the deadly chemicals transported by railroads coursing through American cities and towns every day, 24 hours a day? And second, give us some idea of what a worst-case scenario is.
0: Well, no, it does not cover the transportation sector. That's what NTSB does. And it's not really an option. When Congress passed the Clean Air Act amendments in 1990, they defined the role of the CSB, and they were very clear that CSB was to focus on fixed industrial facilities. But that includes a wider range of sites than one might normally think. For example, it's not just chemical plants and oil refineries, but it's also pulp and paper mills, like the site in Longview, Washington, where 11 workers needlessly died due to a major chemical incident that you highlighted. It also includes water treatment and wastewater treatment plants that use large quantities of chlorine. So there's lots of types of facilities in the country that are subject to CSB jurisdiction and that don't necessarily need to be regulated by an EPA risk management program.
1: Well, Trump wants to build more liquefied natural gas terminals, such as the ones that are off the cities in the Gulf of Mexico, like Houston and New Orleans. I've often warned about the dangers because looking into this over the years, the regulation is not as strict as it should be by the federal government and the state government, and there could be a mega disaster. Give us an idea what could happen if a LNG plant blew up.
0: To be frank about this, I haven't looked at that issue with any particularity, but one of the things that can happen in the event of a chemical catastrophe is that you have a series of cascading reactions. In other words, some of the federal regulation by EPA is based on the idea that one process, one unit at a complex continuous flow operation that runs 24 hours a day has a leak, and then bad things happen, and there might be an evacuation, there might be fatalities or injuries. But the fact is, the worst case scenarios can be of a cascading reaction where multiple units explode and leak. And so it's very difficult to estimate the potential human risks. But we certainly know from history that major number of fatalities can result from these kind of incidents. In fact, you narrated in 1990 a video for the then oil, chemical, and atomic workers called Out of Control. I'm sure you remember it. And that came on the heels of when we had explosions in the Houston area at ARCO and Phillips that killed, I think, together about 40 people. So the largest explosion in the last couple of years, when I say explosion, I should say the largest impact in terms of fatalities has been this Longview, Washington paper mill incident. Most people don't think of paper mills as chemical plants, but they are. And here we have 11 people dead. So it's really time for this carnage to stop.
1: Well, Trump's war on worker safety is at full throttle. He wants more chemical plants. He wants more LNG plants. But he's trying to weaken the already inadequate regulations for safety at these plants, in addition to abolishing the Chemical Safety Board. What's his motivation here, other than total ignorance and being in the pockets of the big corporations? But you don't have to be a smart politician to know that you're going to be blamed if we lose a good part of a city due to a chemical plant explosion and the consequence deadly cloud that goes over the neighborhoods.
0: Well, I find it very, I don't know, curious. I mean, I looked at the last nine CSB on-site investigations, and seven of them were in red states, that the majority of the voters voted for Trump. And I thought, well, seems to me this is an example of he's attacking his own to the extent there is some working class base for Trump. abolishing the CSB, which has open investigations, would be incredibly harmful to working class Americans. So I'm puzzled by it politically, but I do think it's fundamentally at its core about heeding the wishes of the oligarchs and the big corporations. And it's just a matter of power. But it's clearly, if the trade association, for example, the American, I think it's called the American Forest and Paper Association, said to Trump, don't withdraw the chemical safety and pulp mill safety rules, as Trump is now proceeding to do, I think he would do it in a heartbeat. None of those industries have stood up, despite the recent incidents, and said to EPA, you've gone too far in rolling back. They've been a slightly more friendly to the Chemical Safety Board because I think they recognize it as a non-regulatory agency, and ultimately they can accept or not accept its recommendations. And I think support for the CSB positions themselves a little bit in terms of PR to then fundamentally attack safeguards by OSHA and most currently by EPA through this proposed rollback of its risk management plan. Ultimately, it's a matter of corporate power and corporations simply having too much power to influence and at this point really control public policy.
1: Well, they don't want another Bhopal disaster like in India in a Dow chemical plant, Rick. What does the New York Times about a year ago mean when they said the White House is planning to eliminate the Chemical Safety Board? Even industry groups are opposed. What do they mean by even industry groups are opposed?
0: Right.
1: Or are
0: Well,
1: they wrong?
0: I think there is some truth that the ideologues in the White House, the Russell Voights and et cetera, they have a certain religious fervor about this. When I talk to plant managers, the plant managers of the corporations are, much more careful and nuanced in most cases. They don't want their own plants to explode. But somewhere at the higher corporate levels, I think they're just willing to take the risks that the trade-off for them is Trump is supporting them in so many ways. Why interfere? Why become part of some nuanced opposition to the most extreme EPA attacks? But I do think the elimination of the CSB is driven by the Trump administration in a way that wouldn't be happening if it was just left to the chemical industry trade associations alone. I'm not sure that's an adequate answer. I'm actually kind of puzzled by it because it's also really clear that if there was any one major incident costs so much money, not only in the human tragedies of the lives lost and neighbors harmed and evacuations and shelter in place and property damage, but these incidents destroy facilities. So you look at Philadelphia Energy Services, which is the big former refinery in Philadelphia. They had a series of major fires and explosions in June 2019. It was the straw that broke the camel's back. The plant wasn't doing all that well anyway. The CSB found that there were lack of inspection in piping that led to corrosion. That was one of the factors that led to the explosion. But the point I want to make here is that when the plant shut down permanently, 1,000 jobs were lost. Facilities closed. They have a major economic impact, not only on, to some extent, I guess, on their owners, but certainly to the community's economy as well, and to the thousands, well, about 1,000 workers permanently lost their job at that refinery. So they have a very broad impact. But maybe this is
1: Before we talk
0: subject to
1: about
0: international pressures. Maybe this is about disinvestment in the U.S. I think the effort to run facilities to failure is probably not just a short-term process, but is also some corporations are looking that they're going to merge or they're going to export production overseas or elsewhere. And so they run these facilities to failure. And that's part of their business plan, even if they don't acknowledge the safety risks to neighbors and workers.
1: Interesting point. Is there a map that people can go to determine whether they're living in areas of potential jeopardy near a chemical plant or some toxic chemical storage site?
0: Well, there's a couple things people can do. They can go to the website of the Coalition to Prevent Chemical Disasters and take a look at a map of where there have been recent chemical incidents. I think that's cpcd.org. And they can also push the EPA to restore its online RMP tool. One of the things that EPA did a few months ago was take it off the internet on the EPA's own website, a way to find what facilities used highly hazardous chemicals. And they claim they're going to put that back on, you know, as public information eventually, but they haven't done it yet.
1: Can you give that website again?
0: Sure, cpcd.org.
1: cpcd.org.
0: Yeah,
1: listeners.
0: It's the Coalition to Prevent Chemical Disasters, and there's a wealth of information on that site.
1: Let's go to a success story. And this is right out of a Hollywood movie. A poultry processor. There is a leak of liquid nitrogen, which is widely used in industrial freezers. It overflowed and quickly vaporized, killing two maintenance workers by asphyxiation. During the ensuing evacuation, 14 other workers rushed to enter the freezer room to rescue their buddies. Four of them also died from asphyxiation. Investigators from Chemical Safety Board traced the accident to a device called the bubbler tube, used to measure liquid nitrogen levels inside the freezer. The tube was likely bent during maintenance, rendering unable to measure and control the freezer's liquid nitrogen levels. Following the Chemical Safety Board's findings, the freezer's manufacturer, the name is Messer, M-E-S-S-E-R, revised its freezer design to include several layers of protection against liquid nitrogen overflow. The poultry processor, now part of Gold Creek Corporation, also developed emergency response protocols, which the chemical board said would help prevent future accidents. Quote, then these incident details are documented and the knowledge becomes a very valuable guidance, end quote, said Faisal Khan, director of the Mary Kay O'Connor Process Safety Center at Texas A&M University. He added, quote, we can learn and improve, end quote. That's the kind of work the Chemical Safety Board does with a tiny budget of a little over $14 million a year that Trump, in his ignorance, violence, cruelty, and viciousness, wants to eliminate, while he spends $17 billion, with a B, dollars of your money, to build a boondoggle wall on the Mexican border to satisfy his political ego and crony company contractors who are probably investing in his enterprises. What would you like to add before we conclude, Rick Engler?
0: Well, I think there are two things at least to pay attention to. One is the EPA's attempt to gut the main regulation, the risk management program, to prevent major chemical incidents. And right now, EPA has a proposal to do that. The comment period is closed, and we expect them to issue this dismantling within the coming year. So people should try to stay on top of that. And you can catch up with all this, go to the EPA website. The CSB has a website as well, but there you can get really useful information about what the CSB is up to. CSB also produces videos for many, not all, of its incident investigations. And the CSB videos are very useful teaching tools in explaining what the, at least the technical causes are of how these incidents happened and illustrate the value of CSB. And I would also urge people to contact their member of Congress about CSB's funding, because CSB's funding has been restored each of the at least 6 years or so that Trump has attempted to abolish the budget. So right now, for the budget year that starts October 1st, still unknown what the CSB budget will be. And I think, especially given these recent incidents, I think Congress people will listen to some extent to constituents if they speak up to demand that the CSB be at a minimum funded at the 14 million plus level.
1: Thank you very much, Rick Engler.
0: Thank you very much for allowing me to talk today. Most appreciated.
2: We've been speaking with Rick Engler. 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
2: Before we go, Ralph, you have a couple more topics you want to touch on, beginning with a couple of people you'd like to pay tribute to.
1: Two of the greatest doctors in American history passed away recently. One of them most people may not have heard of, John Payne Gaiman, G-E-Y-M-A-N. He's a family physician coming out of Princeton and graduating from medical school, passed away age 95. What a life he led. A family physician, a professor of medicine, an educator, an advocate for health reform. A few years ago, he would fly cancer patients from an island off of Seattle, where he lived, to a hospital with other volunteers who flew these Cessna planes. He did it all. He represented the finest traditions and principles of medicine. But he also wrote over 12 books on the corruption of the healthcare system. And he never let corporations off the hook. And the books were tremendously graphic, easy to read, clearly printed. And he kept writing them, and he sent copies to every member of Congress, who, for the most part, hardly responded. The press wouldn't give him his due because he wasn't particularly flamboyant like some physicians are today. He doesn't just talk on micro malpractice or some denial of benefits, such as under Medicare disadvantage. He did the whole range of corruption. Very few of the corruptors escaped his eloquent and graphic pen. Dr. John Gaiman, he was one of a kind. The other doctor was far better known. He died recently at age 97, Professor Robert Coles, a Pulitzer winner child psychiatrist. And he really broke ground. He documented with interviews and spending a lot of time with children, traveling with them, interviewing them. He documented that they have a well-developed moral sense of right and wrong, of being fair and unfair, when they're 5 years old, 6, 7, 8, 9 years old. And the beauty of his discovery is that these children were not encumbered by vested interests, such as maybe their parents were, or adults. They could clearly signal the right path for a humane society. And some of his interviews were staggeringly illustrated, particularly a 6-year-old African-American girl harassed on her way to desegregated school in a southern state. And he interviewed her after she was being taunted and threatened before she entered the school building. And that interview is a world classic, that this young girl had the perspective to transcend her experience and evaluate what is happening in a moral context. And so Robert Coles was a great doctor. He wrote many books, and he testified. He went to civic gatherings. He knew the power of communication. Actually, he inspired Claire to write her book, Your Best Teacher, because he showed that it is folly for adults to underestimate the curiosity, intellect, idealism of youngsters. And that is a super Nobel Prize discovery in my mind. If we listened more to our children, if we didn't degrade their bringing up experience by putting them on screens instead of having them play outside or exercise their minds in other ways, we'd be a much better and safer and healthful society, and we'd be respecting what our founding fathers always called posterity. So there are great obituaries in the New York Times, Washington Post of Professor Coles. Dr. Gaiman hasn't yet received an obituary in those newspapers, but if you go to his website, which is John Gaiman, M.D., one word, John Gaiman, G-E-Y-M-A-N, M-D.org, you'll get a sense of his great work as a practicing physician, writer, advocate, and fearless defender of patients being done in regularly by corporate greed.
2: Ralph, recently, Congressman Thomas Massey made a statement about an incident that we've talked about on the program before. He was asking for a probe into Israel's attack on the USS Liberty in 1967. What's that all about, and what do you think about that?
1: Well, he went on the floor of the House asking for a new investigation because the former investigation was a cover-up like there's never been in American military history. Israeli jets attacked this ship. It was clearly marked. The day was sunny. The American flag was flying. They knew it was a non-warship. It was an electronic detection warship. This was in their war with Egypt and Syria at the time. They were doing things in the Suez that maybe they didn't want the American military to find out about. And the jets came, and then they came back, and they strafed. They killed 34 sailors, 174 injured, almost sank the ship. And listen to this. For 17 hours, the U.S. Navy and Air Force didn't come to the rescue. The orders came out immediately after the first attack to get to the boat and defend it against the attackers. And the U.S. Navy and Air Force were on the way, and suddenly they were called back by Washington, Lyndon Baines Johnson, and an Admiral McCain, the father of Senator John McCain. And 7 books have been written on this by the survivors and others on USS Liberty, demanding an investigation. Major established diplomatic and military figures in the U.S. have described what happened as a cover-up, that the investigation did not pursue the truth. And Tom Massey went on the floor of the House as a courageous lawmaker, laid it all out, and demanded a new investigation. So this illustrates, I think, why Trump wanted Tom Massey defeated. He was defeated in the primary in Kentucky by AIPAC-supported opponent. Huge money, huge slander of Tom Massey, MIT grad, very smart, principled, and disagreed with Trump on the war in Iran, disagreed with Trump on a deficit, disagreed with Trump on a couple other matters. But for the most part, he supported Trump's legislation. That wasn't enough for Trump. You want to get the transcript, just go to Congressman Tom Massey's office, call him up. He'll send you a transcript free. And you can also look it up in the congressional record.
2: Ralph, what do you think? You know, Massey was defeated in his primary. He's got about 6 months to go. What do you think his motivation was in bringing this up now?
1: He is going to make his 7 months since he was defeated to January of next year count in ways that are going to drive Trump nuts. And nothing Trump does anymore can stop him. He's already been defeated. So he's not going to go away quietly. He's not going to slink back in a corner. He's not going to quit like Taylor Greene did when she was criticized by Trump from her House seat in Georgia. He's going to stand tall, and he may run again in some other undefined campaign that he's going to let us know later.
2: I want to thank our guests again, Chris Hedges and Rick Engler. 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

0: Hello, ahlan wa sahlan, and welcome to another episode of Arab Voices, a syndicated radio talk show that airs on dozens of radio stations in the US and Europe since 2002. This is Saeed, executive producer and host of Arab Voices. During this episode of Arab Voices, episode number 1221, I will have five segments. First, we will listen to the Electronic Intifada newscast, a summary of the latest developments in occupied Palestine and Lebanon. During the second segment, we will listen to Congresswoman Rashida Tlaib speaking on the floor of the House of Representatives, urging Congress to end U.S. involvement and support for Israel's military campaign in Lebanon and to vote yes on Lebanon War Powers Resolution. During the third segment, we will listen to Pamela Patton, Special Representative of the United Nations Secretary General, revealing a new United Nations report on sexual violence in conflict that accuses Israeli forces of rape and sexual abuse against Palestinian detainees. After that, we will talk about a new report released by Amnesty International accusing apartheid Israel of committing the crime against humanity of forcible transfer through a state-driven campaign of ethnic cleansing targeting Palestinian Bedouin and herding communities in Area C of the occupied West Bank. And during the fifth and final segment, we will listen to Congressman Thomas Massie speaking on the floor of the House of Representatives about Israel's 1967 deadly attack on the USS Liberty that killed 34 U.S. servicemen and injured 174 others. Let's begin with the Electronic Intifada newscast, a summary of the latest developments in occupied Palestine and Lebanon, presented by Noura Burrows-Friedman, Associate Editor at the Electronic Intifada.
1: This is the Electronic Intifada newscast. I'm Noura Burrows-Friedman, Associate Editor at the Electronic Intifada. It's day 979 of Israel's genocide in Gaza. Here's a brief summary of some of the latest developments this week in Palestine and Lebanon. In Gaza, Israel carried out massacres against children, families, fishers, and police officers as the humanitarian situation continues to deteriorate with no end in sight. On Tuesday, Israel abducted 9 fishers while they were working off the shores of Gaza City and Deir al-Balah in central Gaza, amid ongoing targeting of fishers and restrictions preventing them from earning a living and feeding their community. The abductions come after a young fisher, Mohammed Musa Abu Jiab, was killed by Israeli naval forces who fired live ammunition at him while he was fishing off the coast of Deir al-Balah on June 7th. According to the Gaza Fishermen's Committee, at least 238 fishers have been killed by Israel since October 2023, and 90% of the fishing infrastructure has been destroyed by 2.5 years of genocide. Israel has also banned the entry of fishing boat engines and equipment into Gaza. In an undated video, Mohammed Abu Jiab had shown off his unique fishing technique in which he dives into the sea and tows a fishing net wrapped around his waist. On Monday, June 8th, reporter Mohammed Al-Qumsan filmed an Israeli helicopter gunship opening fire directly into a densely populated residential area in Gaza City. According to local reports, at least 8 Palestinians, including several small children, were injured in the attack on the Tal al-Hawa neighborhood. On that day, at least 7 Palestinians were killed in a series of Israeli strikes across Gaza from the north to the south. In Jabalia refugee camp, 3 Palestinians, including Jad Suleiman, an 8-year-old boy, were killed in an Israeli airstrike on the Anwar Aziz Square. Jad was killed in the attack while he was on his way to school, according to his family. His father, clutching Jad's little blue backpack, sat and wept beside his body. "The boy is gone," he says. "There is no power or strength without God. There is no God but God. The boy is gone, Yahya. Jad is gone. Our wonderful Jad is gone." This clip was filmed by reporter Hamza Kureka.
2: Allah, راعدل كنا كل ما شاء الله على الولد راعي يا عمل بده دائما يذوق قد نظورة من عند عمه من النظورة الحمراء.
1: In Al-Mawasi, Khan Yunis, in southern Gaza, at least two Palestinians were killed and several others injured in an Israeli attack on Monday that targeted a group of civilians. Our contributor, Ahmed Al-Najjar, reported that it was the second attack on the same area that day. Earlier, four Palestinians were injured in an airstrike, he said. Wafa News Agency reported that several Palestinians were wounded in a strike carried out by Israeli reconnaissance drones along Salah ad-Din Road in Deir al-Balah in the central Gaza Strip, also on Monday. On Sunday, June 7th, a 15-year-old child, Abbas Abu Jabal, was playing football in the street west of Gaza City when Israel attacked a nearby car. The child was killed in the airstrike. Our contributor, Mohammed Assad, filmed the funeral procession his family and community held for Abbas. At least three other Palestinians were killed in the attack, according to the Wafa News Agency. Citing medical sources at Al-Shifa Hospital, Wafa reported that an Israeli drone fired a missile at a civilian vehicle and nearby pedestrians close to Al-Burak School in the Nasser neighborhood, northwest of the city. On the same day, Israel bombed a police security post in Al-Mawasi, killing at least five and injuring 17 others. Footage captured by reporter Badr Tabash shows crowds of Palestinians in the busy intersection where the attack took place, with dead and wounded people lying on the ground and being transported in the back of motorcycle-driven carts. Israel has systematically targeted police and security personnel and their vehicles and posts in an effort to cause societal chaos and undermine safety protocols around Gaza. On Saturday, June 6th, a 7-year-old child, Mariam Kadoum, was killed alongside her father in an Israeli airstrike on a displacement shelter in the Rimal neighborhood of Gaza City. Four other Palestinians were killed, and at least three other children, including a toddler, were injured in the attack. Photographer Saeed Jaras filmed grieving family members who gathered at the morgue at Al-Shifa Hospital to bid farewell to Mariam and her father, quote, amid scenes of profound loss and heartbreak. That evening, our contributor Ahmed Al-Najjar reported that, quote, Israeli warplanes bombed a house surrounded by displacement tents at the heart of Al-Mawasi in western Khan Yunis. The occupation issued a prompt terror evacuation order before the strikes. He posted photos of the aftermath of the airstrikes in the morning. Quote, this is the aftermath of last night's Israeli strikes on Al-Mawasi. Hundreds of Palestinians are now without shelters because Israel continues to rain down its missiles on Palestinian tents despite the so-called ceasefire. In Gaza City, Al Jazeera's correspondent Hani Mahmoud reported that at least five people were killed when Israel fired two missiles from a drone at a wedding tent, quote, not only immediately and directly killing and injuring people inside the tent, but also there was shrapnel that flew at a very high speed into the surrounding area and next door to the displacement sites at an UNRWA school that is packed with displaced families, and many injuries were reported from inside the classrooms where people are sheltering. Close to 15 injuries with different degrees of severity were reported, he said. The day before, on Friday, June 5th, a 25-year-old man, Mohammed Fir Wana, was killed in an Israeli bombing on his home in Khan Yunis, the day that he was supposed to get married. A child was shot in the head by an Israeli sniper in the Al-Mahatta area east of Gaza City on Friday. Reporter Abdallah Kamel captured video of the injured child receiving care in the hospital, bandages covering his head and his clothes soaked in blood. Ahmed Al-Najjar reported that at dawn on Friday, a young Palestinian woman was murdered and 15 displaced Palestinians were wounded by a bombing from an Israeli helicopter gunship on makeshift tents in crowded Al-Mawasi, Khan Yunis. The Palestinian Health Ministry in Gaza said that as of Wednesday, at least 981 Palestinians have been killed by Israel since the fraudulent ceasefire was declared in October 2025. Dr. Hussam Abu Safiya, the pediatrician and director of Kamal Adwan Hospital in Beit Lahia, who was abducted by Israeli forces in December 2024 and has been held in detention ever since, was transferred to solitary confinement in Nafha prison this week, which his family says is Israel's retaliation for his lawyers submitting an appeal to the Israeli High Court for his release. Dr. Abu Safiya, as we have been reporting, has been subjected to extreme torture and medical neglect by Israeli prison guards since his abduction a year and a half ago, and is being detained without charge or trial. Dr. Abu Safiya's son, Elias, who is also a physician, told the Guardian newspaper that, quote, "The only accusation is his refusal to obey the Israeli army's orders to evacuate the hospital and leave the patients to their fate." Elias said that the family was told that the solitary confinement cell is no larger than 1 meter square. Speaking to the New Arab this week, Elias said that, quote, "About 2 months ago, my father spoke with me and asked me to carry his voice to the world. He asked me to reach out to the late Palestinian journalist Anas al-Sharif and ask him to remind people of our case, believing that Anas was still alive. That moment never leaves me. A man so isolated from the world that he does not even know what has happened beyond his prison walls," he continued. Anas al-Sharif, a young father and correspondent for Al Jazeera, was hunted and murdered by Israeli forces in August 2025. On Wednesday, Dr. Abu Safiya appeared at the hearing for his appeal by video link from the prison cell. Reporters screen grabbed an image of the doctor, who looks frail and has visible marks on his arms. As of airtime, the court has yet not made a decision on his appeal. Dr. Abu Safiya's attorney, Nasser Oda, stated that he remains in solitary confinement without any clear explanation other than, quote, "security-related claims put forward by the Israeli authorities." Oda added that, quote, "despite repeated requests by his legal counsel for appropriate medical care, Dr. Abu Safiya has not received any treatment. He continues to suffer from back pain resulting from physical abuse during his transfer and is still experiencing ongoing vision and eye problems." On Wednesday, Oda relayed a message from Dr. Abu Safiya to reporters, quote, "I am a pediatrician providing medical care to patients, the injured, and the vulnerable in the Gaza Strip. I carried out my work in accordance with international law and humanitarian standards. My detention is an unjust and arbitrary imprisonment." Dr. Hussam Abu Safiya is one of 14 Palestinian doctors from Gaza currently being jailed by Israel without charge. Turning to the occupied West Bank, Israeli soldiers killed a 7-month-old baby in front of his parents in the city of Al-Khalil on June 5th. Sam Abu Haikal, who had probably only just begun to sit up on his own and eat solid food, was in the car with his parents who were driving home from a visit with family members in Bethlehem. His aunt, Samah, told Mondo Weiss that there was an Israeli patrol near their neighborhood. Surprised by their presence, Sam's father, Fahed, stopped the car suddenly and the soldiers raised their rifles. Quote, "One of them fired a single bullet that struck the steering wheel and broke it into fragments, sending shrapnel into the car," she added. "The shrapnel struck little Sam in the face, killing him," she told Mondo Weiss. Fahed was filmed by reporter Soheib Wiwe while he carried Sam's little body in the hospital elevator. Sam's mother, Dania Salame, was wounded by another fragment that hit her in the neck, while Fahed was wounded in the hand. Samah said that Dania was still in intensive care when she learned that her infant had been killed by the invading Israeli occupation forces. Speaking from the hospital to Al Arabi News, Dania recalled the moment the Israeli soldiers opened fire on their car. Quote, "I was sitting in the back with my son in my arms. The bullet hit my husband's hand and my son's head and me. My son was only 7 months old. He died. I went to him and found him covered in blood. I ran with him through the street. Someone found me and took me quickly to the hospital. A few hours later, he died. My son was martyred," she said. In the northern West Bank on Wednesday, the Israeli army forced Palestinians in the Jabal al-Salihin neighborhood near the Nur Shams refugee camp in Tulkarm to leave their homes for the day in order to conduct what they called military exercises. Locals told the Anadolu news agency that the military ordered residents to open the windows in their homes for the exercise, as the army dispatched armored vehicles and heavy bulldozers into the nearby Nur Shams camp, which has been under Israeli siege since early 2024. During an invasion into the town of Aqraba near Nablus on Wednesday, an Israeli military vehicle ran over a Palestinian teenager, Wafa reported. After running over the 18-year-old, the soldiers prevented ambulance crews from reaching him, sources said. Local reporters captured video of the youth being transferred into a Palestine Red Crescent ambulance. On June 7th, a 14-year-old Palestinian child was wounded by Israeli live-fire shrapnel during an ongoing Israeli military raid on Balata refugee camp east of Nablus, according to the Wafa news agency. The Palestine Red Crescent Society reported that the child sustained shrapnel injuries to the head and was transferred to hospital for medical treatment. Earlier in the day, Israeli undercover forces infiltrated Balata camp, followed by the arrival of several military vehicles. According to local sources, soldiers raided a commercial shop, detained a number of young men inside, and surrounded a house in the camp, Wafa added. Israeli forces continued their offensive throughout the day, deploying snipers on rooftops, surrounding and raiding homes, forcing residents to evacuate at least one house, and searching commercial establishments. The United Nations Human Rights Office this week stated that, quote, raids, search and arrest operations, and other operations by Israeli forces have become a regular occurrence, with more than 20 raids or other operations on average each day across the West Bank during the first 5 months of 2026. A Palestinian woman was expelled from her home by Israeli forces in Khirbet Kalkas, south of Al-Khalil, on Monday. Reporter Soheb Wiwe recorded footage of the woman, who says she was given no time to gather even her clothes. The media collective Translating Palestine said that, quote, her home is one of hundreds raised under a system in which Israel makes building permits nearly impossible for Palestinians to obtain across Area C and East Jerusalem, then destroys the structures it deems unauthorized. UN figures show this is not isolated. More than 620 Palestinians were displaced by demolitions in the first months of 2026 alone, roughly 160 families every month, the highest rate the UN has recorded since it began tracking in 2009, after a record 1,700-plus families ethnically cleansed in 2025 and over 13,000 between 2009 and 2022. Rights monitors describe these demolitions alongside Israeli colonial settler terrorist attacks and movement restrictions as engineering a coercive environment designed to push Palestinians off their land, the media collective added. In the village of Taibeh, near Ramallah, on Tuesday night, Israeli settlers committed arson on a massive area of cultivated Palestinian farmland. The town's mayor told the Anadolu news agency that residents heard gunfire around the targeted area, preventing them from reaching the fire to extinguish it. The settlers remained in the area until Israeli forces arrived, he said, adding that Taibeh, like other Palestinian towns east of Ramallah, faces repeated settler attacks aimed at forcing residents to leave their land. Taibeh is one of the few Palestinian towns in the West Bank that still has a Christian majority, according to church and local accounts. Residents say the town's historical Christian presence dates back to the earliest days of Christianity itself. The attacks do not distinguish between Muslims and Christians. The occupiers want the land without its people, the town's mayor said. In recent months, the town has seen a series of settler attacks, including fires set around the historic Al-Khadr Church, assaults on residents' property, and racist graffiti, local officials told Anadolu. Other settler attacks were reported in Nablus, a village near Ramallah, the town of Nahalin, west of Bethlehem, and in Tubas this week. In Lebanon, Israel issued a forced displacement order for the ancient city of Tyre, or Sur, in the south on Tuesday, including all neighborhoods and Palestinian refugee camps affecting nearly 44,000 people, many of whom were already displaced. On Monday, an airstrike near a Lebanese Red Cross center in Sur reportedly killed 5 people and injured 8 others, including 4 paramedics, the UN said. On June 8th, our contributor Rokaya Shamsuddin reported that Israel targeted South Lebanon with a massive wave of bombardment, hitting over 50 distinct locations, at least 28 airstrikes, 3 drone attacks, and 19 cases of heavy artillery. For more on the situation on the ground in Lebanon, Rokaya filed this report for the Electronic Intifada on Wednesday evening.
3: This is Rokaya Shamsuddin reporting for the Electronic Intifada. The Israeli air campaign across southern Lebanon has intensified to a catastrophic degree, marking arguably one of the most violent escalations since the phase of the aggression began on March 2nd. The south is being subjected to sustained, systematic bombardment, explicitly targeting residential quarters and vital civilian infrastructure. This onslaught has focused heavily on the historic coastal city of Sur and the surrounding Nabatiya countryside. The crisis in Sur escalated drastically on June 9th when Israeli warplanes launched a wave of heavy strikes on densely populated residential areas, including the Al-Masakin neighborhood and surrounding villages. According to Lebanon's Ministry of Health, these initial attacks killed at least 8 people and wounded more than 30 others, with rescue teams forced to dig through the rubble of flattened buildings for survivors with their bare hands. Immediately following these deadly strikes, Israel issued an unprecedented blanket forced evacuation decree for the entire southern city, ordering residents to flee north of the Zahrani River. Crucially, this order explicitly targeted Sur's historic old city and its predominantly Christian quarter for the first time. The Christian quarter, which is a dense, ancient seafront district of stone houses, churches, and heritage sites, had previously been excluded from these threats and had served as a vital sanctuary for thousands of families seeking refuge from forced displacement. This specific targeting of the Christian quarter represents a dangerous operational shift. Last week, the Israeli military leveled unsubstantiated claims that Hezbollah resistance fighters were operating within the neighborhood, offering zero evidence, while explicitly demanding that local Christians force the resistance to leave. This constitutes a blatant psychological operation designed to sow sectarian resentment and fracture Lebanon's internal unity by weaponizing the local population against its own defense. On the same day as a devastating attack on Sur, a succession of Israeli air raids across more than a dozen locations brought the daily death toll in the south to at least 14. These strikes intentionally choke transit routes, rural outskirts, and adjacent emergency facilities, effectively paralyzing medical and rescue responses. Since March 2nd, the total nationwide death toll from Israeli attacks has surpassed 3,600 people, with over 1 million residents forcibly displaced from their homes. Israel's campaign has also deliberately targeted those tasked with the national defense and emergency relief. Earlier this week, an Israeli strike in Nabatiya killed 3 Lebanese army personnel, including a senior military officer. This brings the number of Lebanese military personnel killed since March to at least 30. Today, South Lebanon is trapped in a constant cycle of forced displacement and aerial bombardment. Medical teams warn that the systematic bombing near clinics and hospitals has pushed the entire southern healthcare network to nearly a total collapse. The escalation in Israeli aggression reflects Israel's inability to achieve decisive results against the Lebanese resistance on the battlefield, pushing it to escalate strikes further against residential and civilian areas across southern Lebanon.
1: That was Rokaya Shamsuddin reporting for the Electronic Intifada from Lebanon on Wednesday. We've published many features in the last week, but today we're highlighting a long and precarious journey to play soccer by Boteina Hamdan, writing from Ramallah. She writes about a 12-year-old child, Yusuf Jubran, who she says, quote, has had a unique passion for soccer since he was very young. Every day, he spends hours playing football. He rarely lets the ball leave his feet. When he walks from one room to another, he often dribbles the ball with him. He's a member of a club and trains 4 times a week. He keeps a notebook of soccer moves, best shots, and tactics. His wardrobe is full of football jerseys, and his room's walls are covered with pictures of his favorite team, Spain's Real Madrid, and his favorite player, Cristiano Ronaldo. I know all this because Yusuf is my son. We spend nights talking about all this, but nothing is straightforward, even for a football-crazy boy, when you live under military occupation. In the summer of 2024, we had to disappoint him, since his father and I couldn't afford a trip to Barcelona with his team. So this year, when he finally got a chance to travel with his club, the Bir Zeit Stars Academy, to Aqaba in southern Jordan, he was very excited. The trip was scheduled for January 7th, but even the best laid plans are complicated by instability and uncertainty under Israel's occupation. As the trip neared, Yusuf grew more excited. His coach chose him to wear number 7, just like Ronaldo. Then, after receiving the itinerary for the trip, he insisted he would swim in the Red Sea in Aqaba, despite the cold weather. Like most Palestinians in the West Bank, Yusuf is unable to visit our sea. Palestine may lie on the Mediterranean Sea, but with most Palestinian coastal cities occupied, depopulated, and repopulated by Zionists during the Nakba of 1948, and the Gaza Strip occupied in 1967 and cut off from the West Bank for decades, it is almost impossible to get to for those Palestinian residents in the West Bank. Yusuf asked several times if the trip might be canceled. He was growing fearful that his dream might not come true. I encouraged him to stay positive and accept any delay. He tried to look calm, but failed. I am dreaming to travel, to play soccer in the whole world, he said. He also had a different motive. I want to come

0: As of December 2025, per the latest UN count, there are 925 checkpoints or roadblocks permanently or intermittently restricting the movement of 3.4 million Palestinians in the West Bank, including Jerusalem. Yusuf came back full of life and experience. When he showed me some photos he took there, I also saw a new talent in him. I was so impressed with his photos of the sea, I even printed some to decorate our living room. Everything here restricts us and shrinks our children's dreams. Israel has killed hundreds of athletes, mainly in Gaza, during its ongoing genocide there. One of the most disturbing bits of footage from Gaza was when Israel bombed a group of displaced Palestinians while they were playing football in the yard of Al-Auda School in Gaza in July 2024. Beyond the violence, restrictions on movement prevent athletes from moving freely inside Palestine or abroad. Even our national football team, which made the quarterfinals of last year's Arab Cup and were one win away from reaching a mini tournament to qualify for this year's World Cup, faces extraordinary challenges. The players are scattered across different continents and cannot train together regularly, while home games are played in Jordan. For its part, Israel organizes games on stolen Palestinian lands in illegal settlements, and despite repeated complaints by the Palestinian Football Association, attempts to ensure an international boycott of Israeli sports teams has so far not borne fruit. Under military occupation, the simplest opportunities for young athletes, taken for granted by children elsewhere, are transformed into a long ordeal of permits, checkpoints, delays, and endless hours of waiting. Yet our story continues with a quiet resistance that refuses to give up. Yusuf was sad when the journey ended, but he continues to play, smile, and dream of traveling again. It is a form of freedom. With every kick, he overcomes what stands in his way. A stubborn Palestinian footballer is on his way. Those are excerpts from A Long and Precarious Journey to Play Soccer by Boteina Hamdan, writing from Ramallah on electronicintifada.net. Boteina is a Palestinian writer and a refugee from Annaba village, destroyed in 1948, who writes on cultural memory and heritage under war. And now, as we always do, we wanted to highlight people expressing joy, determination, and reclamation across Palestine and around the world. In Gaza, a young rollerblader, Akram Sharif, showed off his skills this week. He says, "They took my hand and my foot, but I'll never stop playing." This was filmed by fellow rollerblader Mohammed Saad.
1: إيدي وأخذوا إجري بس رح أضل لهم.

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1: 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I'm Nora Barrows-Friedman. Want to hear more? 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
2: 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This is Saeed, executive producer and host of Arab Voices. Congresswoman Rashida Tlaib spoke on the floor of the House of Representatives on June 3, 2026, urging Congress to end U.S. involvement and support for Israel's military campaign in Lebanon and to vote yes on Lebanon War Powers Resolution, which did not pass. But let's listen to her remarks.
3: We must end the U.S. participation in the Israeli government's violent assault on Lebanon. Over 3,400 people in Lebanon have been massacred since the start of the Israeli apartheid government's brutal invasion and indiscriminate bombing campaign. Children, Mr. Speaker, medics, journalists, schools, hospitals, churches, mosques, these all have been targeted by the Israeli government. Critical civilian infrastructure, entire residential neighborhoods are systematically being destroyed. More than 1.2 million people have been forced to leave their homes or be killed, with the Israeli military telling them that they will not be allowed to return. Last week, Mr. Speaker, the Israeli government issued a forced displacement order for all the areas south of the Zahrani River, declaring the entire vast region to a combat zone.

0: Mr. Speaker, that is 14% of all of Lebanon, home to hundreds of thousands of people of all faiths, as well as over 300 cities and towns, including Lebanon's fourth largest city, Tyre. That's 14% of the country told to either leave or die. This is not a national security, Mr. Speaker. This is an ethnic cleansing campaign. The Israeli leaders and the cabinet members are open about this. Finance Minister Smotrich literally called for the annexing of at least 10% of Lebanon, saying that this is the new Israeli border, must be the Litani River, up to the Litani River. Defense Minister Katz of Israel has openly stated that the government of Israel plans to pursue an indefinite military occupation of southern Lebanon up to the river, even after the war is over. The National Security Minister, Ben-Gvir, has proposed Israel to go even further to conquer and occupy Lebanese territory all the way north of the river. These are not fringe figures. These are the Israeli security cabinets. They are most powerful decision makers in the Israeli government. And, Mr. Speaker, they have made it clear that their goal is to do what they are doing in Lebanon, what they did in Gaza. The Israeli military's officials even stated in their aim is to implement what they call, quote, the Gaza model of in Lebanon. I can go on in explaining this, but I think what is important to understand is the act of the psychological terror that the continue the government putting leaflets all throughout Beirut, threatening Lebanon with repeat of the remarkable success in Gaza. And I want folks to know, my colleagues to know, over the last 3 months, we have already seen these horrific threats become a reality. This Congress did nothing to save lives in Gaza. And we must act now, though, to prevent the same fate in Lebanon. And I want folks to know we're here because the United States is not a bystander to these war crimes. It is an active participant. The Trump administration has engaged in unlawful and unauthorized participation in hostilities as part of the Israeli invasion of Lebanon in violation of the War Powers Act. The Trump administration is providing intelligence, coordinating strikes, and demonstrating overt command over Israeli military decisions, including relighting specific Israeli attacks and operations throughout Lebanon, including Beirut. The President of the United States has, in his own public statements, over a period of months, asserted authority to approve, prohibit, condition, and direct specific Israeli military operations. In one such example, the Israeli government sought and was granted Trump's, quote, green light for its May 6th, the strike on Beirut, and coordinated with the U.S. in advance to coordinate Israeli officials and Israel's state officials mentioned this and said it publicly, but even Israel's own public government state broadcasting station admitted it. Not only is the Trump administration illegally participating in this violent campaign, it is openly ignoring congressional oversight, Mr. Speaker, of the U.S. Armed Forces' involvement in Lebanon. On May 7th, Senator Welch and a number of senators wrote to the administration requesting specific information about U.S. coordination with the Israeli strikes, about the Israeli strikes, and other actions that would violate the War Powers Act, including refueling, intelligence sharing, targeting, and other assistance. We all know the senators have not received any answers, and the executive branch has not even tried to argue that the U.S. role in Israeli hostilities in Lebanon complies with U.S. law. Congress must reassert its constitutional authority, Mr. Speaker, immediately vote to end the U.S. participation in the destruction of Lebanon. I want to make one thing clear, though, and it's super important for my colleagues to understand. Section 5C of the War Powers Act makes it clear that Lebanon War Powers Resolution only applies to U.S. armed forces engaged in hostilities. The resolution will not affect U.S. training and support of Lebanese armed forces or the routine protection of U.S. diplomatic facilities, neither of which are involved in hostilities. The War Powers Resolution exclusively ends the U.S. participation in the ongoing Israeli invasion of Lebanon. That's what this vote is about, nothing less. The American people are tired. They're exhausted of these endless wars. They are tired of hearing that we don't have money for health care and child care, but yet here we are. U.S. bombs destroying hospitals and stealing future children abroad. This vote on the Lebanon War Powers Resolution is a clear moral choice. Do you stand with the Netanyahu government and Trump's endless war crimes, or do you stand with human life, peace, and justice? Mr. Speaker, I think it's really important. You know, I said earlier about Defense Minister Katz. Not once does he mention Hezbollah. He said, literally, we're going to destroy Lebanese homes and villages in accordance with Beit Hanun and Rafah models in Gaza. I'm not joking. This is Finance Minister Smotrich. He literally says, threaten the major neighborhoods of Beirut will soon resemble Khan Yunis, a city in Gaza that was destroyed by the Israeli military. Not one of them mentioned Hezbollah. They talk about Greater Israel. They talk about a campaign to spread boundaries, again, with no regard of international law. But I want to put up the photo of Firdoja, because she wasn't Hezbollah. She's not a terrorist. She was a young student that just finished her exams. It is disrespectful. If you really care about the Lebanese people, then you would understand the importance of not continuing, again, the indiscriminate bombings that are continuing throughout Lebanon. She should be alive today. I think it's important, Mr. Speaker, to understand what is happening on the ground if you really care about the Lebanese people like you claim you care about the Iranian people. Everybody claims they care about everybody on the ground, that this is about security. It's not. I think it's important. I ask unanimous consent to insert into the record the March 25th article at The Guardian titled, Israel Used White Phosphorus to Scorch Earth in South Lebanon. That's the title. Organizations such as Human... Go ahead. I'm sorry.
1: Without objection.
0: Organizations such as Human Rights Watch have documented Israel's illegal use of white phosphorus multiple times in Lebanon, which is a war crime. They launched it in residential neighborhoods, y'all. In Lebanese farmland. Is this what our country is supporting? White phosphorus is a chemical agent that ignites when exposed to oxygen and burns at up to 800 degrees Celsius, melting human flesh to the bone and poisoning soil and toxic heavy metals. White phosphorus kills. It leaves survivors with cruel injuries and burns results that are lifelong suffering. The only place in the entire northern hemisphere right now that literally fills white phosphorus munition right in the northern is right here in the United States in Arkansas. We are supplying these horrific chemical bombs to the Israeli military, and our military is providing operational support as we speak for these scorched earth campaigns that is destroying the very conditions of life in Lebanon. Mr. Speaker, I want to talk about the human life in Lebanon more, because I think it's important to understand. This is Ihsan Wahabi, at least 128 medics. He was a medic, 17 years old. 128 medics and other health workers have been targeted and killed by the Israeli government since March, just that they had done in Gaza. They are often killed in what they call double-tap strikes. I want American people to know and understand this. A war crime where double-tap strikes are war crimes, where following initial strike, the Israeli government comes in, waits for the emergency rescue workers to show up with the ambulances at the scene, and then strikes again. In Lebanon, we've seen the Israeli government commit triple-tap, quadruple-tap strikes, an atrocity previously unheard of, where team after team of rescuers are completely slaughtered. Mr. Speaker, I ask unanimous consent to enter into the record the Article 16 article in The Guardian titled, Israel Escalates Attacks on Medics in Lebanon with Deadly Quadruple Tap.
1: Without objection.
0: This is Ihsan Wahabi again. He's 17 years old. He was a volunteer, y'all, first responder with the Lebanese Civil Defense. He was also a Boy Scout. He was killed while trying to save lives. The next person is Ahmed Harari. He was also a paramedic and a photojournalist who was killed in double-tap strike while trying to rescue injured survivors of an Israeli drone strike. He was killed alongside two fellow paramedics less than 2 days after the World Health Assembly passed a resolution calling for the protection of medical personnel in Lebanon. This is what our country is supporting, Mr. Speaker. This is the military we are coordinating strikes with and providing targeting intelligence with, a military that systematically is targeting and killing civilians. We must end the U.S. support of these war crimes.
2: That was Congresswoman Rashida Tlaib speaking on the floor of the House of Representatives on June 3rd, urging Congress to end U.S. involvement and support for Israel's military campaign in Lebanon. On May 29, 2026, the United Nations held a press conference at which Pramila Patten, Special Representative of the United Nations Secretary General, revealed the finding of a new UN report on sexual violence in conflict for 2025, which included accusations that the Israeli forces committed rape and sexual abuse against Palestinian detainees. Let's listen to portions of Patten's talk during that press conference.
3: Two new state actors are listed. Firstly, the Israeli Armed and Security Forces, namely the Israel Defense Forces, Israel Prison Service, including the Qatar Special Forces, and the Police Counter-Terrorism Unit, YAMAM, are listed on the basis of credible information indicating continued patterns of rape and other forms of sexual violence, with an increase in the number of verified cases this year. In last year's report covering 2024, this party was put on notice for potential listing by the Secretary General, owing to significant concerns regarding consistent denial of access for UN monitors and patterns of sexual violence documented by the UN. Since last year's notice, both the patterns of sexual violence and the denial of access have persisted. As a result, UN human rights monitors continue to face severe access constraints, which significantly impede their capacity to document cases in a timely manner. With regard to detainees, it has only been possible to verify cases after release. Obstructed access to Gaza, where many detainees have been released following the October 2025 agreement, further impedes their ability to document cases. In this challenging context, in 2025, the UN was able to verify 31 cases, primarily in detention settings, but also at checkpoints and during military operations, against 14 men, 7 women, 9 boys, and 1 girl from the Gaza Strip and the West Bank. This is part of a pattern of sexual violence against Palestinians, including as a form of torture. Access limitations resulted in delayed verification of cases. As such, 13 of these cases occurred in 2025, while 18 occurred in 2024 and 2023. As set out in paragraph 35 of the report, violations consisted of rape, including with objects, gang rape, attempted rape, physical violence to the genitals, instances of targeted shooting of the genitals, touching of breast and genitals, strip and cavity searches conducted without apparent security justification, forced nudity, and threats of rape. Rape and gang rape were perpetrated against 9 of these victims, with 4 suffering repeated rape on multiple occasions. Perpetrators included Israeli armed and security forces, as I mentioned, namely the Israel Defense Forces, Israel Prison Service, including the Qatar Special Forces, and the Border Police Counter-Terrorism Unit, YAMAM. These violations occurred primarily during detention and interrogation and across 12 sites, including military camps under Israeli control, Israeli prison service facilities, and in 1 Israeli police station in a climate of total impunity. Moreover, explicit threats were made by Israeli armed and security forces, warning detainees not to report abuse to media or human rights organizations. I wish to acknowledge the engagement between the Permanent Mission of Israel and my office, including my visit to Israel and the occupied Palestinian territory in 2024. Upon putting on notice Israeli armed and security forces in last year's report, in a letter dated 11th of August 2025, the Secretary General communicated a number of preventive measures to be undertaken in line with relevant Security Council resolutions. He stressed in that letter that while the implementation of these preventive measures will be taken into account in the consideration of listing, the primary factors are the immediate cessation of all acts of sexual violence and the unimpeded access for relevant UN entities, including to monitor compliance. The permanent representative of Israel responded to the Secretary General's letter the very next day in a letter dated 12th of August, rejecting both the notice of potential listing as well as the content of the report. on 24th November 2025, following up on the Secretary General's letter, I sent a letter to the permanent mission reiterating the readiness of my office to provide technical support to Israeli authorities in their implementation of the preventive measures outlined by the Secretary General. I did not receive a response to my letter, nor was information shared on the implementation of any of these measures, although there was engagement between my office and the permanent mission, especially around a potential second visit to Israel and the occupied Palestinian territory, including Gaza. It was only after the country section of the report was communicated to the permanent mission of Israel on 13th of March 2026, as per usual practice, that the government responded on the 31st of March, rejecting any patterns of sexual violence against Palestinians, but also submitting a document which sets out laws, policies, and directives in place within the Israeli Defense Forces, prison service, police and security agency, as well as trainings of personnel in addition to the legal framework governing detention. The submission did not contain information on any fully fledged investigation, prosecution, or conviction for sexual violence cases. For instance, with regard to the emblematic Sede Tayman case, not only was sexual violence not in the indictment, but the charges were even dropped altogether by the military advocate general. This is the case, you may recall, which had triggered demonstrations by some Knesset members to protest against the arrest of the soldiers, including attacks on the Sede Tayman camp and those investigating the case. On the issue of denial of access to UN monitors, the government of Israel in its submission maintains that it will not provide access on account of what it alleges to be institutional bias in UN bodies and mechanisms. It also confirmed that since the 7th of October 2023, ICRC has been denied access to detention facilities due to security concerns.
2: That was Pramila Patten, Special Representative of the United Nations Secretary General. I have a link to the UN report on sexual violence in conflict posted on our website, arabvoices.net. You're listening to Arab Voices, a syndicated radio talk show that airs on dozens of radio stations in the US and Europe since 2002. This is Saeed, executive producer and host of Arab Voices. Amnesty International released a new report on June 10, 2026, accusing apartheid Israel of state-led ethnic cleansing in the occupied West Bank. In the 150-page report, Amnesty International says the escalating forced displacement and settlement expansion in the occupied West Bank is part of a state-led campaign to control the Palestinian territory. The report is titled Erasing Anything Palestinian. This is Agnes Callamard, Secretary General of Amnesty International, speaking at a press conference on June 10th.
4: Palestinian Bedouins and herding communities have been erased from their ancestral land, cut off from their pastures, terrorized into fleeing their homes amid this unprecedented surge in settlers' attack, fully condoned, facilitated by the Israeli government. It is not the product of some extremist people. For the avoidance of doubt, ethnic cleansing in the West Bank is state-sanctioned, state-implemented, state-enforced. It is a state project for years. This international community has repeatedly failed to act. It has been actively or passively complicit in the face of Israel's repeated and gross violation of international law. Israel's turbocharged campaign of ethnic cleansing must be met with an equal surge of measures by states around the world. The economic, diplomatic, political support that allows Israel to continue its unlawful occupation, genocide in Gaza, apartheid, ethnic cleansing of the West Bank must end.
2: I have a link to the new 150-page Amnesty International report posted on our website, arabvoices.net. June 8, 2026 marked the 59th anniversary of the deadly Israeli attack on the USS Liberty, a signal intelligence platform ship that was in the eastern Mediterranean Sea. The ship was brutally attacked on June 8, 1967 by Israel, despite the fact that Israel knew it was a United States communications ship. The attack by the Israeli fighter jets and torpedo boats killed 34 U.S. servicemen and injured 174 others. Congressman Thomas Massey spoke on the floor of the House of Representatives on June 8, demanding a probe into Israel's 1967 attack on the USS Liberty and calling on the U.S. government to honor its survivors. Let's take a listen.
5: Mr. Speaker, it's my great honor, maybe one of the biggest honors of my lifetime, to stand here on the floor and do something that's 59 years overdue, to recognize the survivors and those who gave their lives on the USS Liberty 59 years ago today, when they were viciously attacked by IDF jets and also after that by torpedo boats. I'm going to tell you a little bit of their story. And there, by the way, there's at least a dozen of them here today with us. I just met with them in my office, and they related this story to me. You know, it was a clear day. The USS Liberty was one of the most technologically sophisticated ships in the Navy, but it was virtually unarmed, and it was sent to observe the Six-Day War going on in the Middle East between Israel and its neighbors. It arrived on June 7th, and the weather was clear. The planes came out to meet them, to investigate, and then on the next day, on June 8th, they started the day. The visibility was unlimited. The American flag was flying proudly on the USS Liberty. More planes came from Israel to surveil the boat, the ship. And they thought they were in good shape, but what happened next surprised them all. French Mirage jets showed up and for 25 minutes strafed and attacked the USS Liberty. They shot rockets. They shot 30-millimeter cannons into the hull and into the ship. They even dropped napalm on the bridge of the ship. This was an effort to kill everybody on board. There was no intention of taking prisoners. After the 25 grueling minutes of attack on this virtually unarmed ship, and they thought things were over and they could recover, the torpedo boats showed up, three torpedo boats. They launched four torpedoes. One of them hit the hull of the USS Liberty and killed 25 people instantly. It blew a 40-foot by 40-foot hole in the side of this ship. They were intent on sinking it. But they were also intent on not having a single survivor. According to eyewitness accounts, the Israelis machine-gunned the lifeboats that they put down. They machine-gunned the firefighters who were on the deck. They were bringing the wounded and the dead to the mess hall to triage them. They had one doctor who was trying to help them all, put a few stitches in. It was harrowing, and it's amazing. If not for that crew, that boat would have sunk that day. But it still wasn't over. Helicopters showed up, combat helicopters. And the USS Liberty, even though their signals were being jammed by the Israelis, got a signal out. And there were ships that tried to respond. The USS Saratoga, the USS America sent planes. Both of them sent planes to help the USS Liberty. And something happened that's never happened before. A ship under attack, the planes were recalled. This has never happened before. And they sat there for 17 hours, 34 dead, 174 wounded out of 294 crew members. That's over 70% casualty rate, unheard of. The Israelis were intent on leaving no survivor. And what about our own military? Why did they not send anybody for 17 hours to help these men? So what really happened? You know, the official reports say that it was a case of mistaken identity. But if you listen to Dean Rusk, former Secretary of State, Richard Helms, CIA Director, Bobby Ray Inman, head of the NSA, Captain Ward Boston, who was the chief counsel of the Court of Inquiry. If you listen to Admiral Moore, who served in Pearl Harbor, Midway, commanded both the Atlantic and Pacific Fleet, and was chairman of the Joint Chiefs of Staff, none of these distinguished men think this was an accident. They think it was intentional murder by the country of Israel. either as a false flag operation or because they simply didn't want anybody observing what they were doing that day. Well, I've got a call to action for everybody here. Honor these individuals. Quit ignoring that they exist. Go to their website, ussliberty.org. Support them. And while they're still alive, they need closure. Let's give them closure. Let's have an investigation. Let's pass a resolution honoring them. It's long overdue. And then they can have their justice. With that, I yield back. And I ask unanimous consent to enter into the record a declaration of Ward Boston declaring that the only official court of inquiry was invalid.
6: Without objection, so ordered.
2: That was Congressman Thomas Massey speaking on the floor of the House of Representatives on June 8, 2026, demanding a probe into Israel's 1967 attack on the USS Liberty and calling on the U.S. government to honor its survivors. 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And that does it for the show today. Thanks for listening. This is Saeed, executive producer and host of Arab Voices. Until we meet next week, peace on earth.
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0: 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My name is Mark Helpsmeet, and each week we bring you visits and conversations with people doing healing work for this world, hearing what they're doing and what inspires them and supports them in doing it. Welcome to Spirit in Action. Today for Spirit in Action, we'll introduce you to Betsy Small, recently the executive director at Creating Friendships for Peace, and we'll take you on Betsy's moving saga in Sierra Leone, exploring the tribulations and elations of her Peace Corps experience in the West African country, as told in her book, Before, Before, A Story of Discovery and Loss in Sierra Leone. Betsy shares the depth of her struggles and the deep longing and bond that grew in her over the course of her 3 years as a volunteer. But we'll also learn of the ravages and rebuilding that took place in the country after Betsy's departure. Anything I say will be inadequate to convey the powerful experiences that Betsy both lived through and observed in the new home she grew into and cared about, so I'll leave that to her. I'll note, however, that she's already received several awards and recognitions for the book, and she is doing an audiobook version as well. Betsy and I spoke long enough that we have an uncut version of this interview on the northernspiritradio.org website with 20 extra minutes. Thanks to Andrew Jansen for production assistance on this program, and to Jim Giddings of WUML Radio in Lowell, Massachusetts, for connecting me up with Betsy Small, as Betsy now joins us via Zoom. Betsy, I'm really excited to have you here today for Spirit in Action.
1: Thank you. It's good to be here.
0: Have you thought of yourself throughout your life as a spirit in action? I mean, there's a lot of people in the world think they're basically good people, but that idea of an extra spirit in action, I'm really putting my life in this direction. Is that something from a tender age?
1: Oh, what a great question. I would say that I was serious-minded as a young girl, and I would say that I understood the concept of tikkun olam, you know, the repair of the world, early. Like, that sparked something in me, like, oh, we can all repair the world. I mean, from like a child's view. And it meant something, you know, the question of, is it really repair of the world? Is it our own inner repair? And of course, it's both. But I think it definitely set me on a mission of service-oriented and justice-oriented thinking. I think it just came out of the box that way.
0: You know, I don't think I had that necessarily before I thought about going in the Peace Corps. I think the course of my college career, I guess, pointed me more and more in that direction. But in high school, I don't necessarily think I was headed that way.
1: I had a reunion with some of my girlfriends from elementary school about 2 years ago. And the thing that everybody remembered was that in sixth grade, I think the Guatemalan earthquake had occurred. And that just so moved me. And I began a collection of cans and, you know, canned goods. And I was the chairman of the disaster committee.
0: And what grade were we talking about here?
1: Sixth grade.
0: Wow.
1: And so I think, like, it was my nature. And if there was, like, litter on the street, I would get upset and pick. I think it was just a nerdy girl who, you know, had a sense of the wider world in my little safe suburban town. But it also, I think, was informed by my religious education. I mean, I had Sunday school with, you know, secular Jewish education. I had Sunday school with, you know, Holocaust survivor teachers, and it was a very Zionist education. And so Golda Meir was at the helm of the Vision of Israel in those days. So I think those influences touched something in me for sure.
0: I tried and sort out for myself. I tend to think of those of us who are normally thought of as liberals, that it's our family is a lot bigger, right? It's not just our nuclear family here or our community or our city or our state or our nation. It's like we have family everywhere. And so, of course, I'm concerned about them. And so when people say America first, well, that's fine as long as you realize America has relatives everywhere in the world. We're all one people across this. And so that's the way I end up thinking about it. But a lot of people just say, like, no, my good, who cares about them?
1: You know, the book begins with, if you go, you hurt. If you hurt, you feel. and if you feel you're connected forever.
0: That's what both you and I experienced in the Peace Corps. Now, again, I grew up in the Midwest. Wisconsin is home to me all along. I'm out of the 12 of us in our family, I'm the only one to go to college. And my father was very excited when I graduated from college. He had started college, didn't finish it. And his question to me was, well, now you've got this college degree, what are you going to do? And I said, well, I've applied to go in the Peace Corps. And he looked puzzled and he says, so what's your angle on that anyhow? And my dad was a good man, don't get me wrong. But still, it was like, well, no, you got this degree. So what you do is you build up your nest egg, you advantage your family and so on, which I hope I do just by my experience. But what was your family's reaction to you deciding to go in the Peace Corps?
1: I think the same as yours. There's, plenty of things to do at home, and 2 years pre-phone, pre-internet was a really long time. And I was assigned as an Inland Valley rice agriculture extension agent, and my background in agriculture was thin, working on a kibbutz, a kitchen garden. It was a joke in a way, like, how are you going to do this? Why are you going to do this? I think my mother felt like it was a rebellion a bit against her values and what she saw for me. My father had traveled, was a Navy doctor. So he thought it was beautiful to go away for a few years and discover and explore. Now that I'm a mom, of course, I see it differently.
0: It's hard being away that long.
1: Yeah, it is.
0: I wanted to give our listeners for Spirit in Action just a little snapshot of some stuff about the Peace Corps, because your book, Before, A Story of Discovery and Loss in Sierra Leone, by our guest, Betsy Small, I love the way you tell your stories there. I love the whole experience, and it felt so like home to me because of my experience in Togo in West Africa. By the way, you never mentioned, do they snap fingers when you shake hands and your fingers come back? Well, I mean, there's also, it's ooh la la, they shake hands that way, but the shake hands and these, as they slide away, they snap fingers. Did they do that in Sierra Leone?
1: Yeah, sometimes, not everybody, depending on which ethnic group.
0: Here's an outline of some of the stuff about Peace Corps. It started in 1961, right there under Kennedy. And here's a bit that you probably don't know. Ed and Speed Gold were part of the Quaker meeting in Menominee. They told me that they believe they are the ones who named the Peace Corps. They were meeting with a candidate for the House of Representatives, and they were talking about the idea that the U.S. could do this for other countries. And in the course of that conversation, they came up with the name Peace Corps, and that representative then got influential in the bill when he got elected, and so he was part of it. So it's kind of fun to know someone who maybe had their little piece. They didn't. It wasn't just their idea by any means, but the name happened to come through their lips.
1: Many hands make light work. That's a beautiful story.
0: So anyway, the Peace Corps started out in 1961. There were 900 volunteers. By 1966, it was the peak year. It hit 15,556. In the 70s and 80s, there was a decline. So that's both the years you and I were in. I was in 77 to 79, and you in the 80s when Ronald Reagan was president. In 2011, though, which is the 50th anniversary, it surpassed 8,500. So it got up to a better number than we had had in our years when it was below 5,000, basically. And there were budget cuts to it. And overall, well, I think right now there's currently 7,300 volunteers in that range. And there's been 240,000 volunteers over the 50 years. So that's the community that we're part of. And I do know when I meet an ex-Peace Corps volunteer, a returned Peace Corps volunteer, I know that there's a part of the world that they understand that most people do not understand. And in reading your book, Before, I had the feeling, here's a woman who knows so much of my soul because she lived it in that way. So let's start with the title, Before. Is this just because you stammer?
1: That too. The me before, the Sierra Leone before, the literal lyrical version of a long time ago in Sierra Leone Creole, before, a long time ago. So it just seemed like it fit all the notes. And the book wrestles with the old way of doing things and the new way of doing things, the modern world, the ancient world, and how they clash, collide, tug at each other. And it is an honor to have the book published at the University of Michigan Press, because that is where Kennedy announced the Peace Corps. That was a nice thing to learn as I went through this process.
0: You waited a few years before you wrote this book. I mean, in the 1980s, you're a Peace Corps volunteer. You did 3 years in Sierra Leone, and yet you get back. And I'm sure these stories were burning in you. I'm sure you told many people these stories over the years. Did someone finally say, Betsy, get off your butt, write the book?
1: No, no. When I came back from Peace Corps, I was stricken. I didn't want to think about Peace Corps. I didn't want to think about Sierra Leone. It was so hard to reintegrate into life here. I did never thought my stories were big cowgirl stories. I didn't really have interesting, I thought I didn't have experiences that were interesting and adventures like other volunteers. I think I liked listening to other people's stories about their experiences. I came back to a bit of disarray in my own family. My parents got divorced. My father got cancer. It was not an easy transition back home. Reagan had been reelected while we were away, and America and its McMansion culture was really different than the 1984 America that I felt I left. I was really, really disoriented. So the stories were born during, this 11-year stretch of the Blood Diamond War. And it bothered me that this peaceful, beautiful place was now the site of child soldiers and sexual crimes against women, that the village was attacked 3 times by rebel soldiers. I couldn't get the news. I had no way of finding out what happened to the people there. And at the same time, I'm in my tw mid late 20s now, and my friends are getting married and they're getting their big diamonds. I lived in the Diamond District. I couldn't connect back in the way that I wanted to. There's a story also in the middle of that, which is I was hired by an NGO to work in Ghana a year after I came back from Peace Corps. I worked for the Peace Corps office in the placement office, and learned that where you go has more to do with the timing of when you're available and which country rosters are sending you where at which month. So maybe that's how you got to Togo. That's how I got to Sierra Leone. And working in Ghana, some of the funding came for this project from the Mormon Church. And as you know, when you work in, African countries, there are deep and old pipelines of church that inform on NGO work and the other direction, whatever people think about missionary work. And I think that the people in Sierra Leone that I knew didn't really distinguish between, secular America and missionary church workers. They're all of the same piece, the same root, which arguably is true. So the Mormons had accepted people of color into their charter in the late 70s, and they were giving their money to this Afrocentric aid organization that I was working for out of DC, and sort of recusing themselves from farm projects that they'd set up during the drought in the early 80s in Ghana, and turning over farmland to build churches in the country. And this agency picked up where the church had left off. So, long story short, then President Rawlings had all foreign Mormons immediately deported from the country within a 24-hour span. But I was not a Mormon. But I was living on the Mormon compound while they finished building my latrine at the farm where I was going to do an agricultural cooperative for cassava growing, which we were going to turn into gari for export, which is like a tapioca. So the police came to arrest me in the compound, and my organization assured me that I needed to find new housing, but I was not part of that group. So a few months later, I went to immigration office and they arrested me a second time, detained me and deported me. And in the meantime, I had written a letter carried by a Sierra Leonean visiting Ghana to the village to say I'd be coming for Christmas. But then, of course, I went back to the US and the war broke out the following year. And so I was really I felt like I didn't show up. They didn't know what happened to me. Of course, this was all resolved when I went back after the war and said, "Do you remember when I was going to come?" And they were like, "We always wondered what happened to you." You know, there's a lot of water under the dam between 1991 and 2013 when I returned. But I think to your question, the feelings I had about the country absolutely transformed during the war. And I grew and it stretched me in ways that made me think about geopolitics, the conflicts that are set in motion, how they get resolved, which is, of course, what brought me into the peace building space.
0: Let's lay this out by years. The year you went, you served 3 years there, not just the normal Peace Corps 2 years. You come back home, or you spend some time in Ghana, whatever.
1: I came back to DC for a year and then went back to Ghana, then I went back home.
0: And then the Blood Diamond War, that all that's going on for an extended period. Sometime in the ashes of that time, you get to go back and visit Sierra Leone. So give us the year so you can. So we can understand where you are. You actually took a daughter back with you, yes, when you go back to Sierra Leone, which I have not yet taken my son, who's 40, to Togo to visit with me, because I haven't been back for ages myself. I've been mainly to East Africa in the aftermath. But so lay out your timeline in broad strokes.
1: I served from 1984 to 1987. In 1988 to halfway through 1989, I worked for the Peace Corps office in DC. In 1989, I went to Ghana. I came home in 1989 from Ghana. Then I did not go back to and had no intention of going back to Africa until 2013 when I took my daughter. Let me back up. I did have an intention to go back to Ghana in 2000 and I think it was seven. Not to Ghana, to Africa, to the Congo, to the DRC. I was the executive director of an aid organization called War Child, and two presidential rivals, Bemba and Kabila, were engaged in a highly contested election, and foreign nationals from America were told to go, or foreign diplomats were told to go home, and so we canceled the trip. And I thought, I don't really want to be involved in a clash again. So I didn't go back to the continent of Africa until 2013, but I did want to. I mostly, though, wanted to really see the people in the village that I knew that were like family that I missed. I wanted to find out what happened to them. I wanted to connect. I wanted to let them know I didn't forget who they were, what they had offered us in terms of hospitality, food, fun, education. I think, as Joe Kennedy said in the endorsement on the book, we always learn more than we teach. And that's absolutely true, which raises interesting questions too. But
0: The thing is that the Peace Corps is not created for just one purpose. I mean, a lot of people think, well, we're going to be the great saviors from America going to another country and teaching them what they need to know because we are the success and they are the lazy, ignorant folks. I think there's a lot of attitude that comes from the United States towards these countries that way. There are, in fact, three purposes for the Peace Corps, and one is to help to meet the needs of the host countries. That's very important. Oftentimes, we do take valuable lessons with us and tools and such that they don't have. But most of the Peace Corps, at least in my day, was just folks just out of college. And we're not the in-depth, experienced businessmen, teachers, workers of the world. We haven't been teaching grade school for 6 years by then or something. So we do go to meet their needs, but that's only one of the three purposes. The second one is to promote a better understanding of Americans. And what I experienced while I was there, when people knew I was Peace Corps, they knew I was a friend. They knew that this was someone who's here to help them. We're not here to get rich. We live with the people. And that's different than the other folks who often serve from America in other countries. They serve in American enclaves, if you will. And we typically would live amongst the people.
1: we don't live like expatriates when we're in the Peace Corps, right? We live on the level of these communities that we're embedded in. You know, I talk about the three goals of the Peace Corps in the book. I also talk about how, to contextualize the agency, it was the first integrated agency within the Department of State in the US government. So that is really something for its time. I think it is imperfect. I think the Peace Corps directors who founded the Afrocentric Aid organization that I worked with were African Americans who felt like the racism within the agency was still pervasive. They weren't being promoted to the same positions. I think that America's soft power diplomacy was at play in the Cold War. Of course, it was. But more than one thing can be true at the same time. And because we are so immersed in these communities as volunteers, we form these really profound connections to the members of the community. And they don't understand us, and we don't understand them. But working through the distortions and the false narratives and understanding how you can meet as people across vast differences is a really beautiful experience for a young person coming of age who, by and large, is not equipped for the jobs to which we were assigned. The irony of my growing rice to a country of farmers whose expertise, fetched premium prices for enslaved farmers centuries ago is, I mean, it's an irony, but it's a tragedy. So the humility that comes from this experience is lifelong, and I think most volunteers would have a version of that story too, where, the understanding of how these post-colonial states work, their corruption, the voice of the people, both heard and unheard and understood and misunderstood, is what I had said earlier to you, this pulling between what's old and what's new, the old way of doing things and the new way of doing things, and they push and they buckle, and they haven't been fairly arbitrated in the making of a nation state. And the making of a nation state is a really big enterprise. And who gets to decide and who the stakeholders are, it creates communities that are disoriented by and hopeful for their future. But what does it mean to become, a Togo or a Sierra Leone when the Berlin agreements had no African at the table in the 1800s when they divided up the continent? I mean, these legacies of colonialism and the slave trade live really long and deep within a society, including in ours. And unpacking that is probably not entirely possible, but studying it so that you do understand the parts that are obvious can make us better citizens and maybe help us listen better.
0: Well, and that connects with the third purpose. I listed the first two purposes. The third one is promote a better understanding of other peoples. And that was where I think I grew the most. I was a really good physics, chemistry, math teacher. I really think I did an excellent job. I was well suited for that job. I didn't go in as you did, knowing relatively little about raising rice or whatever. A lot of Peace Corps volunteers have gone in as English teachers. Well, they know English, but they may or may not be teacher material, right? I was well suited for my job, unusually so. But that's only one piece that I gave them. The biggest piece that I got out of it is all of a sudden I knew people in a foreign country, not as just some foreigner, some image, some caricature. I knew them as my friends and neighbors. That transforms me. I wish everyone could serve as a Peace Corps volunteer, if you will, so that they could have that experience. And all of a sudden the world is a different place that just looks different. I was aware that my students who were poor, living in rural area where they didn't have access to all the resources we had in the United States in 1977, that they probably knew more about our government than anyone in the U.S. knew about governments in the rest of the world. I think that they were just better educated because of their perspective, and that grew for me when I spent my time there.
1: I don't know that that was true for me in my village. I don't think they had access to, I mean, the men did, some of the men did, but the women didn't. And I think going as a woman into Peace Corps is very different than a man. As you read in the story, they were so disappointed that Peace Corps had sent me. I was assigned to the part of the labor that belonged to the men. And men dig ditches and men do the irrigation in a swamp, they do the heavy lifting. It was confusing. But then from there, we became thought partners. I didn't try and compete, but I had a 250-page agricultural manual that I could say, hey, on page 47, it says we should do this. What do you think? And then a discussion would take place about, this new method and this, and some farmers would say, let's try it. Other farmers would say, no, me, I no want to do that. I don't like that way. So what an education for a young woman. I mean, I was completely out of my depth, unlike you. And I don't think that the people in the village understood America. I think it was a mirage in the distance, I think I say at one point in the book. It was a place that money grew on trees and everyone was happy. And, but they were interested in the wider world, and people deeply wanted to connect with the wider world from which they felt so cut off. And I think there was a lot of self-hating behavior, phrases like, we Sierra Leoneans, we know bete, we're no good. We get black hearts, our hearts are black. There was a lot of self-deprecation and shame. And that was confusing and disorienting to hear about. And to your point about being a white savior, it was so far from my orientation of the world to be a savior of any, that just wasn't in the mix for me. It was to travel, to see the world, to understand it better, which, as a young kid, that's a lot of privilege to have that kind of curiosity and be able to discharge it into the world. My God, who did I think I was? But we do these things when we're young. And the Peace Corps knew how to capture the imagination of young people. And isn't that a beautiful thing for governance, for peace, for coming back as Americans, the third goal, and talking to Americans about our experience to broaden and deepen our own understanding of the consequences of racism here. And that was part of it too.
0: One thing that I learned, and this is part of broadening it, the racism in this country has been horrible and long and debilitating for so many people. And it's a human trait because in my country, and I guess it's probably true in Sierra Leone, again, how the countries were carved up by the European powers. So Togo, where I lived, used to be part of what is also

0: of Christian, in addition to all the majority who are animist in the country. So I ended up seeing attitudes between different people from different areas of the country, different tribes, as racism too. It's like, oh, okay,
1: it's
0: human,
1: different.
0: Well, in this case, they could actually have wars between them, as I think you know. So the first place I lived, which was in the South, I was living with the Muslim folks who were there. He was the vice principal, essentially, of the school I was at. So I got to hear their perspective, people from the North living in the South. And, oh, that's different. But, of course, they're Togolese, though, and they were starting to get that identity together. So anyway, I experienced some of the opening of my eyes of how we knit people together across the world. And so when you see what the U.S. did, grabbing people from Africa, bringing them in, making them subhuman, and maintaining that over centuries, that tendency to do it for your own advantage, when the American blacks went back to Africa like they did in Sierra Leone and Liberia.
1: The freed loyalists who served on the side of the British during the American Revolutionary War in exchange for freedom. Mm-hmm.
0: Right. They were not seen as equal or the same as the people locally. Sometimes they were aspired to be the position there because we're relatively rich coming from the United States.
1: Fair enough. But I want to stop that train of thought for a second to just unpack a couple of things, because we're white people talking about the black experience. And I want to be really clear that in this book, I go to extreme lengths to not use the word they, because it's my memoir, my lived experience and processing next to the ethnography that I researched and combining the two stories. And one of the reasons for that is some Sierra Leonean academics said to me, we always hear about Peace Corps describe their experiences with the village, but we don't know about you. We don't know what your interior world was like. And I felt like it was a matter of integrity to write the book where you could see my journey and I would reveal things about myself that I might not otherwise want to reveal the story, so that it could accompany the experience that we shared together. That's one.
0: All those words that just came from Betsy Small, you'll find them and much more riches in her book, Before Before, A Story of Discovery and Loss in Sierra Leone. And she's here today for Spirit in Action to talk about her experience, her book, her learnings, the riches that she got from other countries and from her experience and from her world she grew up in here in the United States. It's all there in her book. And her website, by the way, is betsysmall.com. And you also should visit the University of Michigan Press, who were good enough to publish this book. I think they're doing a significant service to the world by publishing this book. So please, those links will be on northernspiritradio.org, along with my links to all my guests for the past 21 years when I've been sharing both Spirit in Action and Song of the Soul. You'll find great riches there. And none of us has the answer, but by bringing our gifts together, we get closer and closer to seeing things clearly. And that's what Betsy helps us do, and so many other wonderful people. So come to my site, follow the links, give me ideas of who I should be talking to, who I should be interviewing. In fact, this came to me because of someone who knows Betsy from one of the radio stations out east where we're broadcast. 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Again, the book is Before Before, Story of Discovery and Loss in Sierra Leone. There's all kinds of pieces I want to follow up with you on, Betsy. One of them, interestingly enough, is rice. I sensed mixed feelings about the rice teaching, agricultural raising that you did. I got the feeling that the rice that people were used to harvesting maybe was done in a more environmentally sensitive

0: effective way. Maybe they liked the taste better than the rice you were raising. It wasn't just this Americans are coming with the perfect solution, although these agriculture techniques that you were bringing, teaching, were raising the quantity of rice. Talk about your feelings related to rice, which wasn't your long suit before you went to Sierra Leone.
1: Oh, such a good question. So the nutritional content of the upland rice grown according to slash and burn farming techniques is much more dense. So it's a heartier meal. It's, so you feel more full and sated, has more protein, it's nutritious. The swamp rice was a secondary crop, and I came to help increase the yields on the secondary crop, but also to discourage the upland farming because it was environmentally destructive. Well, come to find out that some of that slash and burn shifting agriculture approach was actually had some scientific grounding for being extremely ecological. What wasn't ecological was the diamond mining all around us, destroying the forest and digging holes in the ground so deep a seed wouldn't grow for thousands of years. And the plans by the foreign mining companies to repair the land, which were never delivered. And the dislocation that happened to the communities who had to relocate even their burying grounds of their beloved ancestors. The water often became contaminated. The mosquitoes and mosquito-borne illnesses became exponential in those areas. So to be sent to create an opportunity for farmers to increase their rice yields and their secondary crop in the swamps by building better irrigation ditches so you could control for diseases and pests that reduce the amount of yield. We had something much more energetic happening around us that would have been better managed if we were sincere about what we were really doing. But on the other side of that, we did grow more rice and farmers ate more food. The public law in the US had been taking rice harvests from farmers here and exporting it for food aid in many African countries since the 50s. And that food aid usually arrived at the time of the harvest, which drove local prices down, which then became a disincentive for farmers to really try and even get their extra produce to market, which of course also had barriers of not enough roads to get it there. So there were so many contradictory and paradoxical connections to what we were doing, our mission. And yet, because it was outside schools, formal structures, I also had the intimacy of village life that accompanied the 1,000-year-old traditions of being a farmer. So I'd go into the rainforest with a community of men or women or both almost every day and farm and learn a lot about soil conditions and, what they knew about their land, which was much more than I could know with my 250-page agricultural manual.
0: One of the differences in your experience and mine, again, we were maybe like 5 years difference in terms of when we went in. I was earlier. Number one, I was teaching in a lycée, a high school. So the people I associated with were relatively well educated. Women were only slightly being integrated in that system. The first class of 30 that I taught, there were two females in the class. And so that difference, male female, was decreasing in the society, but it was still significant. So I'm talking to relatively educated people, and you're working with farmers. And so I think that in some ways, the people I've been working with have been brought up in a system which is further away from the roots in the village. I didn't actually learn hardly anything of the local language. I was teaching in French because that's what's the official language for Togo because of the history of colonialism. I think because you were working with the local people, you had so much more richness in terms of touching their traditional culture than I did.
1: Well, English is the official language of Sierra Leone as a former British protectorate. Creole is the lingua franca. And I spoken among all the, 12 to 17 different ethnic groups. Most of the kids who went to primary school spoke Creole. Probably half their parents, two-thirds of their parents did. Hardly anyone spoke English. And Kono and Mende were the two tribal languages. Kono has maybe 5,000 speakers. But I would say that their education was different. they were educated. They were educated in a history and a past and a tradition that had really complicated concepts and complicated ideas. And when I first was assigned to Peace Corps and I learned I would be learning Creole, I was 21, and I thought, oh, I'm not even going to get to learn a language like French or Spanish or Portuguese. But this language of Creole is so powerful. 90% of the words are English, but the tonal notes and the rhythms are mostly African. And it is a diaspora language, you know, as all of these Creoles are. And to think that the journey of all the people who speak this language is one of separation, dislocation, loss, grief, oppression, exploitation. The people who speak this language have lived some pretty profound journeys, and it unites them and binds them. And I feel like it's such a privilege to have learned this language because it tips me into a mindset that recognizes kind of the horrors of white supremacy visited around the world, you know, from 18th century Darwinianism and scientific racism of that time. It lives long and it lives large. So it's a history and a knowledge, and that these languages that give you a window into the people who live there and the education and life that they got, which doesn't necessarily equip them for the modern world like your education would. But then there are these kids who learn physics and chemistry in Sierra Leone, and what are they going to do with it? Where are they going to go with it?
0: Exactly. Believe me, I had the question.
1: You, I know, and sometimes you wonder, like, wouldn't it be good to know which plant signified fertile soil conditions or which medicinal crop will help alleviate the itching and rash of, you know, the latest bug bite? I think for me, the experience questioned all of my assumptions, and I think I talk about this some in the book. The assumptions I even have about, like, what is education? What is history? Who tells it? And why does it matter? Those things got, I mean, obviously I got really in deep in writing this book, which took me, you know, many years, you know, as a hobby. I mean, it's not a day job to write a book, but this hobby became pretty obsessive for me over as I got more into it. But all assumptions were on the table. And that can be wonderful and beautiful and also disorienting, right? So it was like living the Peace Corps a second time because the disorientation of being in the Peace Corps and then the disorientation of thinking, what was that? Did I just do that? And why did I do it? And what was it for? And did it have an impact? And did it make it worse or better? Or was I part of the train of goodwill that just created more disaster? I mean, America did not handle Sierra Leone's war well. And when Jesse Jackson helped broker a peace agreement, he put the rebel leader in charge of the diamond mines and made him the vice president of the country. And a year later, Sierra Leone had its January 6th, where the rebels marched into the capital and created all kinds of awful, awful bloodletting for innocent people. That was a misunderstanding on the part of Americans of the reality on the ground in Sierra Leone. And again, that's where Peace Corps, not as experts, but as, you know, soft power negotiators can add nuance to a situation. And it's great when Peace Corps volunteers get involved in government and nonprofit work and carry their experience into the classrooms that they later teach in because they can add this extra layer of understanding. But the U.S. government and Clinton administration, the Black Caucus, everybody got it wrong for Sierra Leone. And it costs lives when we make these mistakes.
0: I don't want to give away a lot of your stories. I want to give enough taste of them that people will read before. So let's just say, because this book covers a wider expanse of time than just your Peace Corps volunteer experience, it includes your visit back. And that's a minority of the book, but it's a very important part. When I asked you earlier something about your experience back in the U.S., and you said you didn't talk much about it. Something that's really common amongst Peace Corps volunteers is we have to go through an adjustment when we go to the foreign country. And there's a whole lot of learning and changing that is part of that. But I think the thing that really surprises us is how difficult it can be to come back to the United States. So many volunteers go through depression, upset when they come back. The returned Peace Corps volunteers, they land here. Part of it is because we have friends in another country, and part of it is those people in that country are really relatively invisible. They don't match this world that we're in now. I loved one little passage you said when you were visiting there. This is, again, after the war that has happened, after your long absence. And you have this insight as you're thinking about getting back home to the United States. There would be shopping and comfort foods, overworking, punctuality, and materialism. And when we've lived in another country where that is not what people do day to day, we come back and it causes some people just really deep depression. How much did that affect you when you re-entered?
1: A lot. I didn't know how to re-enter. They think it's called reverse culture shock. And there's a saying, Peace Corps, that for every year you're away, it takes that year to get back. So I figured pretty much I had 3 years. And of course, I found my way back to Ghana. So that was some relief. I didn't want to stay in the US. I wasn't prepared. But my family also disintegrated a bit. I mean, we had a bit of a trauma going on. And so I also was young and looking for an escape route. Of course, there are no escape routes in life. We know this. But I had a lot to work out. And, good, meaningful work helps you work things out. I found, suburban Connecticut, New York, Washington, D.C., just really fast-paced. And I wasn't, it took me a while to get ready. I mean, it helped that I worked at the Peace Corps office. I surrounded myself with volunteers. But then, you have to move beyond your volunteer experience. So I found some foundations to work at. Anyway, I was lucky. The job market was good when I got back, so I could find work. So that was incredible. It helped to say I was a Peace Corps volunteer. People responded to that, during interviews with questions, and that was uplifting, and I felt visible. But for me, like on a very intimate level, I just wanted to be back, continuing the learning that I had started. And the cutoff was so abrupt that I just couldn't do the transition. And I couldn't go home, to seek the support of my family because they were in crisis. I had learned so much about family. And, your young 20s and your rebellion and your later 20s, it's an arc of change. And I wanted so badly to apply the lessons that I thought I had learned about family and life and share it with my family. And, my father was at death's door and my mother was unwell with the circumstances of the divorce. So it was like, oh, and of course we all learn it's just for us. It's for us. So there was developmental work for me to do and psychological growth. But that is a big part of who I was then. And, the storyline of my family before I went and the storyline of my family when I came back had changed. The storyline of Sierra Leone had changed from when I went and when I came back and the war began. So those are like two major through lines of your life that had experienced major disruptions. And it probably made me the person that I am. And I think that conflict in a family and conflict in a country are much in the same thing. We have to learn to get along with each other, spirit in action. Resolving conflicts is hard.
0: There's one more thing I wanted to mention before we go off, Betsy, and that was, as much as I talked about it in the book, you don't really spell out a lot of the details about the Peace Corps in this book. But having had that common
1: Oh,
0: experience.
1: wait, did you read the introduction? I do. The introduction, I do.
0: Yeah, of course. And I also, read in the acknowledgments all the people that you thanked, the Peace Corps friends, the local writing community to help you get the book. And you also mentioned Right Sharing World Resources and the Village Medical Project of Sierra Leone. All of these things are places that give you the resources to go a little bit further in terms of opening us to more world healing. It roots you as an individual and gives you the strength to take the next step. And so, what I was going to say, though, about the Peace Corps was that in addition to how the numbers went up and down, I said, in many ways, I believe that the Peace Corps does a much better job at reducing the number of people killed in wars and the potential of solutions between countries than does military. Military frequently, when you've only got a hammer, everything looks like a nail. And I was wondering what the expense of the Peace Corps was versus military. So I looked that up and I came up with some numbers that were proposed. The military budget for our country is something like 2,000 times larger than that for the Peace Corps, and that for the military, for each active duty member of the military, We spend somewhere between 740,000 to 800,000 for one person. Peace Corps spends something like 115 to 135,000 per active volunteer, all the support infrastructure. So we're spending a tiny fraction for something that I'm pretty sure helps better. And I think particularly one time I was traveling in a taxi, and I was the one white person in a taxi of black people. You know, there are six or eight of us in there. And one of the guards that police the roads stops us. He's got a gun, and you know, it can be kind of scary for us from the United States. We're not used to that. And he's checking everyone's ID, and then he comes to me, and his look at me was not friendly look, but he checks and sees that I'm a Peace Corps volunteer. And right away, his scowl turns into a grin and says, "Oh, my sixth grade teacher was Peace Corps volunteer. It was so wonderful." You know, just, and I think if we could transform the world in that way so that we see each other as friends, neighbors, people working towards the same good world, that's what we want to do. And I think your book gives us a step in that direction. It sees the hurt and it sees the love that's possible.
1: That's a beautiful thing for you to say, Mark. Thank you. Well, I love that story of my sixth grade teacher was a Peace Corps. Like, that just tells you everything you need to know in one sentence. Yeah, that's beautiful. Well, I do feel like I wanted at the beginning to spell out the history of the country and the history of the Peace Corps in Sierra Leone. And I wanted to be specific to Sierra Leone without generalizing to other Peace Corps countries or even other Peace Corps experiences within Sierra Leone. I mean, it was just my little journey. But in talking about the book and all these different places, I've gotten to hear so many stories from Peace Corps like yours. And honestly, that's like the best part because it's so much bigger than any one of us. And to quantify it, as you just did, I mean, that it's a lot to think about. If we spent money on peace instead of war. I want to say that I do feel like I took a second Peace Corps journey in writing it because I had to go back through all the letters, all the notes that I took, the journals. And I really do credit Ray, my predecessor, who, when I arrived, had a booklet, a yellow booklet that I referred to as, Ray's Bible. And every farmer he worked with, he wrote down their names. He wrote down what he did, which crops he provided, the days he went to the village farm, and what he did at the demonstration. He chronicled everything, including maps of the village and the names of each family member in each house, which sometimes had as many as 10 kids and two wives and one man. And he then introduced me to a model of record keeping that I would have had no understanding of. I thought this is what all Peace Corps do. So then I kept a record in a similar pattern. And that created the foundation of the book and why I could remember people and stories and incidents. I wouldn't have been able to piece it together without Ray's foundation. So I think we build on the people who came before us. And hopefully they'll build some on what we do. Now, when I arrived in the village, everyone said, Ray was the best Peace Corps volunteer. Nobody will ever be able to work like Ray. And I saw the mandate ahead. And for years, I listened to the comparison between me and Ray. And when I left, I was replaced by a guy named Jim, who I did not know until I published this book, said, Betsy, when I got to the village, everyone said, Betsy was the best Peace Corps. Nobody ever worked. I never saw a woman work as hard as Betsy. Can you work as hard like Betsy, this woman did? And I felt vindicated.
0: It shows through in the book. There's a reason, by the way, with this book that you've already been recognized finalist in the Indies Awards, that from Nautilus, there's a recent award, the Silver Winner World Cultures Transformational Growth and Development Award. I mean, you're getting recognized in this book. And again, I'm thankful to University of Michigan Press for including it. But if people want to track it down, they should go to betsysmall.com. They'll find about Before, A Story of Discovery and Loss in Sierra Leone. And I think you want to get to know Betsy. She's a good force in this world, and her work didn't stop with the Peace Corps, but it certainly was a transformational moment for her, and I'm sure for many people in Sierra Leone. Thank you so much for joining me for Spirit in Action, Betsy.
1: Thank you so much for having me. I want to tell you one other thing. It's in the Law, Violence, and Meaning series of Michigan Press, And the reason the university press was so appealing to me is because, one, it never goes out of print. It can be downloaded for free on Kindle, so there's no economic barrier to reading the book. The proceeds of the book do go to the community, so I'm not using the money for my own gain. The book has been distributed so far in 94 countries.
0: Wow.
1: I know. It was made Michigan Press's number one book for 2025. The other piece is that right sharing of World Resources played a really big role in helping me to connect back with the village. So I wanted you to know that. And we did a women's cooperative project in the community. I applied for the grant, and the women set up their own first bank account. And so they have their own society now for growing rice, and it has absolutely improved rice yields. And so it is my great honor and privilege to be able to continue the experience of helping farmers grow rice in that community where I was sent long ago. And I feel a really deep debt to Right Sharing of World Resources, which is an amazing organization. Thank you for that, too.
0: Well, again, thank you so very much, Betsy, for both your work in the Peace Corps, your work following up in so many ways in all the groups and such that you've advocated for, and again, for joining us for Spirit in Action.
1: Thank you so much, Mark. It's such a pleasure and honor. All of it, and a surprise.
0: 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We'll see you next week for Spirit in Action. 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I'm Mark Helpsmeet, and I hope you find deep roots to support you to grow steadily toward the light. This is Spirit in Action.

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2: 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The latest labor arts news and events are available at laborheritage.org, where you can also subscribe to the Labor Heritage Foundation's free weekly newsletter. In today's labor history on this date in 1990, the Battle of Century City took place as police in Los Angeles attacked some 500 janitors and their supporters during a peaceful Service Employees International Union demonstration against cleaning contractor ISS. The event generated public outrage that resulted in recognition of the workers' union and spurred the creation of an annual June 15th Justice for Janitors Day. Discover the stories where they happened. The online labor landmarks map is available at laborheritage.org. Today's labor quote is by John Sweeney, who said, "The strategy of Justice for Janitors was to build a mass movement. The campaigns addressed the special needs of an immigrant workforce, largely from Latin America. In many cities, the janitor's cause became a civil rights movement and a cultural crusade." This has been Chris Garlock for the Labor Radio Podcast Network.

0: I'm Dr. Anthony Lizerwitz, and this is Climate Connections. From 2021 to 2024, clean energy manufacturing in the U.S. boomed. Companies announced more than $200 billion in investment in producing EVs, batteries, solar panel parts, and more, along with the creation of more than 200,000 jobs. But last year, the industry took a downturn. Matthew Vining is with Atlas Public Policy. According to a report by his group and the Environmental Defense Fund, companies canceled projects that represented almost $30 billion in investment and 40,000 jobs.
1: And the spike in cancellations or retractions led to pretty stagnated net growth from what we saw as a high watermark in 2024.
0: According to the report, Trump administration policy changes and funding cuts were a major cause.
1: Cuts in federal tax credits for clean vehicles, restrictions placed on wind and solar projects at the federal level, as well as lowering vehicle emission standards, just ended up introducing a lot of uncertainty for manufacturers.
0: Some investment in clean energy continues, but more cancellations have come this year, and the sector is growing far more slowly than it was. So Vining says communities are grappling with the loss of expected jobs and revenue. Climate Connections is produced by the Yale Center for Environmental Communication. To learn more about climate change, visit climateconnections.org.
2: 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Thanks to all our generous donors. As America approaches its 250th anniversary, can the public let strong-arm tactics and corruption define the moment? Or can they instead reclaim their flag and stand up for the freedoms guaranteed by the First Amendment of speech, religion, press, assembly, and protest, and the people's power that both fuels these rights and is essential to guarantee them? There will be a rally this Sunday, June 14th, from 11 a.m. to 1 p.m. at Paseo del Pueblo Norte and Civic Plaza Drive to protect the First Amendment and to protest high prices, war, corruption, and more. You may join with Taos United in this grassroots action.
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4: The summer of 1816 is sometimes called the year without a summer. Because of a volcanic eruption, Europe was cold and dark. There was widespread famine. And to a group of young writers staying on the shores of Lake Geneva, it seemed like the world might be ending in ice.
5: They didn't have a cause for it. They didn't know where this was coming from, but they just were in the face of this sort of implacable cold that seemed a sign of apocalypse.
4: So they spent their evenings around a crackling fire, reading and writing ghost stories.
5: Let's all write a ghost story. Let's see who can write the best ghost stories, scare the other ones. A challenge. And, you know, Mary Shelley clearly wins.
4: It was that summer and that group of young people that birthed one of our most enduring monsters, Frankenstein.
5: Frankenstein is a modern myth. It's escaped from its covers, as it were. You don't even have to have read the novel to know it. And that doesn't happen very often. Once it happens, then it belongs to all of us.
4: From Virginia Humanities, this is With Good Reason. I'm Allison Quance, and today on the show, monsters and the stories we tell about them. unseasonable cold, dark skies, young writers fleeing home for art, intellectual conversation, and of course, sex. Honestly, what could be better? In his forthcoming book, Dark Season, Andrew Stauffer invites us into the villa on Lake Geneva with Mary Shelley, Percy Shelley, Lord Byron, and others. Andrew Stauffer is an English professor at the University of Virginia, and he's here to welcome us into the moment that gave the world not one, but two monsters, Frankenstein and, believe it or not, the modern vampire. Andrew, your new book drops us into Switzerland in the summer of 1816. Can you set the scene for me?
5: Right. It's summer of 1816. It's a cold, wet summer because a volcano has erupted the year before in Indonesia, unbeknownst to everyone there, covering the stratosphere with dust and interrupting the sun. And therefore, it is unseasonably cold, wet. There's a sense of impending famine. Crops have failed several times already, and there's more to come. And so there's a kind of darkness over most of Europe and really America at this time. That's part of the backdrop just geographically. Then you have these young people who have come from England to sightsee on the one hand and to encounter the alpine glories of, you know, Mont Blanc and all of that, and to write and to collaborate and in a certain way to be in love with one another, as young people will do. And so the book is a story of that summer and their connections, their creative collaborations, and their encounters with that natural landscape.
4: So this set of young people, it's an incredible cast of characters and a lot of names that I think many of us are familiar with to some extent or another. Who were they? Tell me about them.
5: Right. So you have Mary Godwin, who is not yet Mary Shelley, but she's the daughter of Mary Wollstonecraft. She has eloped with Percy Shelley, the sort of radical young poet who was a big fan of her father. Her father, a radical philosopher. He has come into the Godwin household and sort of spirited away both Mary and her stepsister, Claire Claremont. So they, all three of them, have absconded to the continent together, even though Shelley is already married to someone else and has a couple children. It's kind of the scandalous elopement, particularly with both girls, who were about 18 years old.
4: And how old was he?
5: He was 23 or 24 at that time. So
4: pretty young himself.
5: Also young. And before they leave, Claire, the stepsister, has had a brief affair with Lord Byron, who is sort of the celebrity poet of the era. He's a little older, in his later 20s, but she has seduced him and been impregnated by him, and then 3 days later, Byron left for Switzerland. And so there, she has convinced Mary and Shelley to follow her lover and to join Byron, you know, by Lake Geneva. And, you know, they don't know that she's pregnant. They don't even know she's had an affair with Byron, but they admire Byron's poetry. They've always been fans. So they're like, oh, this is great. You have an entree to this incredible poet that we've admired. Let's all meet him and hang out together. And so that's how it begins. And then Byron brings along with him this man, John Polidori, who's a 21-year-old, recently graduated medical student who's worked on sleepwalking. Somnambulism has been his specialty. Mm. But so he gets drawn in, the doctor gets drawn into this kind of ghostly summer as well and becomes an important figure.
4: And so they're all staying in the same house together?
5: Well, there's two houses. They're about a 10-minute walk from each other, but they spend a lot of time at Villa Diodati, which is the one Byron rents. It's the bigger ones. You know, Mary and Percy bring with them a 4-month-old child that they've had, William. Mm. So he's there too. They immediately hire a babysitter or nanny in Switzerland. There's the doctor, you know, there's the servants. So there's actually a larger cast of characters in these places than we might imagine. But they're all living close to the side of Lake Geneva, boating on the water, sometimes spending the night together, all in the same house, sleepovers, late night conversations, drinking, dining, talking, all of that.
4: Oh man, I can't wait for the thriller written from the nanny's perspective. Like, that's a right. Ruth Ware novel waiting to happen.
5: Yes. Yeah. In the book, I try to give the servants perspectives as much as we know. And Nanny Elise, her name is Elise Duvillard, and she's an interesting character too. She gets very entangled with the Shelley's lives. And this is outside the scope of this book, but it seems clear to me that Shelley impregnates her at some point and she has a child by Shelley. Now, that is not proven, but there is a story there. And so she stays with them for a number of years. That was a number of years later, 3 or 4 years later, that she had that child and then was dismissed from service. And the child died as an infant, but it was a scandal at the time because it wasn't clear who the father was. But, you know, part of what's going on is that Shelley, Mary, and Claire all believe in free love. You know, we would call it maybe polyamory today or something else. But the idea that monogamy is a trap and it's a relic of patriarchal values and that, you know, love should be spread, you know, widely, and that sexual ownership is not a good thing for humans and all of that. So they go into it with these pretty radical ideas about erotic life and sexual life. And so it can look strange from our perspective now sometimes. And we expect, oh, Mary and Percy, they're the happy married couple. Well, they're more radical than that. There's more complicated things going on, particularly at this early phase of their relationships when they're all in their late teens and early 20s.
4: There has been so much written about Frankenstein, about Mary Shelley, about this crew of romantics. What more is there to say?
5: It's true. I mean, the story's really been catnip for biographers, storytellers, but there is no one book that tells the story from all perspectives equally. There are biographies of Mary Shelley that tell her version of it, particularly the creation of Frankenstein, the dream that Mary Shelley has in that particular night, the ghost story competition that produces that novel. But a lot of other things happen that summer, as you can imagine, and other important literary works are written as well. And the whole climate crisis aspect of that volcanic eruption that has induced the weather, that's of course something they didn't know about, and then, you know, modern science didn't even really know about until relatively recently that's what had happened and had caused that weather and that famine. So I think putting all the pieces together and providing a new perspective on it just gives it a kind of synergy of storytelling that individual pieces of it haven't had in the past.
4: Yeah. Take us to that summer. Tell me how things unfolded for these young people.
5: Well, it started with trying to get away from their families. Shelley is alienated from his family. Mary and Claire are a persona non grata at the Godwin household because of this elopement. They've got to put London behind them. Byron has just separated from his wife in a highly scandalous set of affairs and debt and rumor and scandal and all of that, and also is in a certain way exiled or fleeing from British society. And so they all see themselves as exiles in one way or another. But on the Shelley side of Shelley and the Godwin sisters, it's a sort of principled self-exile. Like, I'm leaving because, you know, England is too small for us and for our ideas. Byron is really looking for a place to kind of escape and start over and put his wife behind him and recreate himself, which he will never return to England. That's it for him. He will stay abroad forever. So that's kind of the setup. And then, you know, when they meet, there's an instant kind of wary but strong bond among them. Claire and Byron, of course, already have a sexual connection. Percy has slept with both women and is now really sort of just sleeping with Mary. Polidori is hard to say. He seems to have a crush on Mary. He's interested in this whole free love situation, but he doesn't seem to ever really get involved with it. But they're instantly talking about ideas. They're up to date on modern science. They're interested in natural philosophy and in galvanism, electricity, the principle of life, all of this. And these late night bull sessions turn into really advanced philosophical speculations about the nature of the human mind. What does it mean to have free will? Where does life come from? All of this, the kind you might have had in a dorm room in your teens and 20s. But out of it, because the weather is so bad, they need things to do. They get a little cabin fever, and they find a book of old ghost stories sitting in the villa and read them to each other. As the fire is crackling and the cold weather is outside, and even though it's midsummer. And Byron says, let's all write a ghost story. Let's see who can write the best ghost stories, scare the other ones. A challenge. And, you know, Mary Shelley clearly wins. She's worried that she can't keep up with, you know, Byron, this famous poet, Shelley, who has written a couple Gothic novels already and is, you know, writing poetry. She really hasn't written much yet, but she's the one who has this dream of the pale medical student bending over his creation and bringing it to life. And that she knows this will be my entry in the competition. And, you know, it wins by every measure.
4: Ooh, I just got chills when you were describing that. It's so good. So before we get to Frankenstein, what are the other entries? Does anything come of them?
5: Well, the other one that's really significant is, it's sort of a complicated story, but Byron writes a short story about a man who dies abroad and his friend watches him die, but then later his friend sees him alive back in England seducing his sister. And It seems clear that this was a vampire situation, but although that word isn't used in Byron's little fragment, Polidori reads this and says, aha, I am going to finish this and I'm going to make the vampire a sexy aristocrat like Byron. Because up until that happened, vampire stories were creepy, like zombies. Vampires were disgusting grave crawlers. They were not beautiful. They were not aristocratic, and they were not, or they maybe were, but if they were, they were rotten and completely putrid and all of that. It's Polidori's innovation, working with that stub of Byron's story, to say, let's write a vampire novel where the villain is a seductive, slick, a seducer rather than just an attacker, that he will draw upon your own desires and that, you know, sort of somehow the erotics of the vampire really get drawn out in that story. So, you know, you could say that this summer produces two of these sort of modern myths of the horror canon, Frankenstein's creature and the sexy, seductive, suave, aristocratic vampire, which is how we think of vampires most of the time now anyway. That comes out of this.
4: Was he a writer before he got there that summer?
5: No. And it's not a good novel. It's not good, right? Like people are like, oh, I want to go read The Vampire. It's a vampire with a Y. But don't expect, a deathless work of literature. But it is interesting in the history of vampire fiction and the history of horror fiction. You sort of have to know it because, see, you know, where does it come in the genealogy of this modern monster?
4: Okay, so let's get to Frankenstein and Frankenstein's monster and Mary Shelley. You talked about how this came out of a dream she had. What is it about this book that has been, and not just book, the character, that has just been so enticing to us, to writers and filmmakers and readers for centuries now?
5: You know, one place you might start to answer that is you think, okay, Byron says, let's have a ghost story competition. Well, Mary actually doesn't write a ghost story. There's nothing supernatural. There are no ghosts. There's no magic. There's nothing in Frankenstein except science. It's really science fiction. And it's often put as the beginning of a whole genre of fiction we now call sci-fi, in that she and Shelley are both atheists. They don't believe in God or anything like that. And they're very interested in modern chemistry, modern biology, modern electricity, and modern philosophy. And so the novel is, on the one hand, a Gothic novel, but it's also a kind of techno fable about the dangers of what to them was cutting edge modern science. And so ever since then, you know, that was at the beginning of a kind of rise of enlightenment, modern science and technology that, of course, we're still very much living in the midst of. And so every generation finds in that story another cautionary tale about the dangers of a scientific overreach. The subtitle of the novel is The Modern Prometheus, a kind of ironic label for Victor Frankenstein that is, you know, the god who brought technology to man. Well, here's a modern version of it, and look how pathetic, look how frightening, look how damaging it is to release a non-trained, intelligent, non-human agent into the world and see what happens, right? You can begin to see why for our moment AI, you know, the novel is having another life, is thinking about, well, is the creature an AI? Is that what that is? So it's not human. It is intelligent. it can be reasoned with, but only to an extent. But for previous generations, you know, it was, I mean, and maybe even still for ours, it would have been a parable about, say, genetic editing. Before that, it would have been something like the nuclear bomb or anything that science produced that then, you know, sorcerer apprentice-like could not be controlled by humans, and then it was having its own, you know, destructive effects. So there's that, I think, is a big part of it. But it's also, you know, it very much a story about the limits of the human. What does it mean to be a human being? The creature can talk, it can reason, it can feel pain, it can do all these things. Therefore, does it qualify as a human? And what moral obligation does it have on those people, the people around it? The problems of the novel result primarily from the fact that the creature is so ugly that no one can look at it and treat it with any sympathy or love. And so it's an instant outcast, and it's a violent incel. He wants a mate. He can't find one. Everyone hates him. Everyone flees from him, runs from him. Eventually, he becomes murderous. And so that's part of that, the story of it, too, is a sort of a moral tale.
4: It does seem like the metaphor is more complicated than just saying, you know, this is a cautionary tale about technology, because in some ways, you could almost read it as the reverse, right? That it's the rejection of the technology that creates him as a monster, not the technology itself, right?
5: That's right. Yeah. Sort of. Yeah. What are the obligations we have to, you know, our creations? And in that way, it's also deeply a novel about parenthood. And it's bound up with, you know, Mary's relationship with her mother and her father. Her mother died giving birth to her. Mary, herself has already lost one child, an infant who died very young. And so she associates birth and death in a way. And then Victor as the example of a bad father, right? That's his creature is born and he rejects it and he runs away and he treats the creature terribly. And, you know, you might say, well, if Victor had just been a better dad to his son, that none of this would have happened. And of course, Mary and her father, William, to whom she was very close and to whom she dedicated the novel, they had a very complicated relationship. And he had rejected her when she ran off with Percy Shelley. So,
4: ouch. Wait, was the dedication a snipe or was
5: that... Well, it's very interesting to look at the first few pages of that novel, because the epigraph is from Paradise Lost and it says, "Did I request thee, maker, from my clay to mold me, man? Did I solicit thee from darkness to promote me?" And then you turn the page and it's like, "To my father, William Godwin," you know, to the illustrious William Godwin. So on the one hand, it's a sort of confrontation, like, did I ask to be born? And then, you know, the next page is to the illustrious William Godwin. And then you get into the story about, you know, Victor Frankenstein, who is clearly, you know, by any measure a bad father, if you consider his relationship to his creature a fatherly one. And yeah, and there's all sorts of ways that the creature is coded feminine and shares certain things in common with Mary, actually. So if you look at her notebooks in Geneva, some of the things that the creature says when he tells his story are taken from things she observed in her notebook privately about Geneva and coming there for the first time. So there's all this crossover, and it's really fascinating.
4: So I know that Mary Shelley and Frankenstein has been taken up by contemporary feminist critics and writers, and that there's been a lot of ink spilled about this book as really a book about motherhood. But I hadn't really heard this element of kind of digging at her father.
5: Yes, it's complicated. Yeah, I mean, The whole idea of bringing a creature sort of back to life from the dead, that dream seems to have originally come from a nightmare she had after she lost her baby. And she writes in her journal, "I dreamed that my baby was only cold and I warmed it by the fire and it came back to life." And I woke up and then I had no baby and I was very sad. But there's the sense that idea of again, birth and death, the kind of toggling between the two, some ways the horrors of giving birth. Mary would go on to have miscarriages. She would lose almost all her children at some point to childhood diseases. It was common in that time, but it didn't make it any easier.
4: You spoke about Mary's personal journals from this time. Were there I imagine there was a lot to go through. You've got all these writers in a house. I imagine they're doing a lot of writing while they're there. Yes. Were there particular treasures that you found that when you read them, you thought, oh my gosh, I can't believe that's there?
5: In some ways, it's just sort of being able to track what they were doing day by day. I'm trying to think. I mean, there's a great drawing in Percy Shelley's notebook that he brought along with him as they went to visit Mont Blanc in the Alps on a special excursion. And he draws a sort of picture of Mont Blanc, and he just writes on it, power. And that is a key word for his response to the Alps, and it actually becomes a kind of key to this whole poem he writes called Mont Blanc, where he is wrestling with this sublime force of nature, and his thing is the human mind is the most powerful thing. The natural world has to, you know, sort of bow down to the human mind's imagining, but confronted with Mont Blanc is sort of a boss level encounter. He's like, I'm not sure my mind is up to this. This is the most sublime, you know, ecstatic, wonderful, frightening, fascinating thing I've ever seen. And so that just that one word, power, that you see written on this, it's sort of a thrilling moment. But that's, you know, there's so many moments like that where you can sort of see them in the process of thinking of things that will become important later. There's a letter that Claire writes to Byron early on in their affair. She's always trying to get him to love her more, and he really doesn't care about her, but he's putting up with it because she's throwing herself at him. In the first letter she writes to Byron, this is basically fan mail at this time, and she writes, my folly may be great, but the creator ought not to destroy his creature. I'll read that again. My folly may be great, but the creator ought not to destroy his creature. Now that's long before anything of Frankenstein has happened. That's back in England. None of them have even left for the continent yet. And she hasn't even had an affair with Byron, but that language is already sort of present in her conception of herself, that she is somehow his creature and that he has created her by being so attractive and compelling, and that now her heart belongs to him. So that creature creator stuff, that brings you up short when you see that in a letter.
4: Yeah. From Claire.
5: Right, exactly. So, but it's a sign, you know, what you can't quite see, but you can glimpse, are these connections among them all, you know, the way that they,
4: yes,
5: you know, that their traces in their journals, their poems, their letters to one another and to other people, you can see phrases and ideas recurring, which are just the tip of an iceberg of all those late night conversations, which of course aren't recorded in any, you know, real way, but there you can see the trace of, oh yeah, they were all talking about this stuff all the time, and we just have the little bits and pieces, but you can see that it was really a productive collaboration.
4: Oh yeah, wow, I love that. I want to return to the climate aspect of it, the sort of real life gothic darkness that enveloped the summer. Were they writing and thinking and responding to that?
5: Yeah, I do think that the cold weather and the darkness certainly contributed to the gothic atmosphere of everything that was going on there. It's not that every day was not, they did see the sun. It's not that every day was dark and cold, but it was unseasonably and unnaturally, maybe supernaturally cold and dark. And as they, you know, once they saw the glaciers and these mountains of ice and the avalanches, there was a sense that what the Shelleys were afraid of is that the world was going to end in ice. The glaciers were growing and that they were entering an ice age. And so it's a reverse of the kind of climate fears we have now. Byron actually writes a poem that summer called Darkness, in which he imagines the sun going out and the world coming to an end because everything freezes to death. And Shelley writes about this when he visits the glacier in the Alpine glaciers, that they seem to be moving forward at the rate of several feet a year and are eventually going to just swallow the entire village and then the entire community and maybe the entire world. So given the cold weather, I think they were afraid that they were at the beginning of a new ice age and that the climate crisis that had been caused, unbeknownst to them, by a volcanic eruption, they didn't have a cause for it. They didn't know where this was coming from, but they just were in the face of this sort of implacable cold that seemed a sign of apocalypse. And that kind of apocalyptic thinking kind of informs some of the horror fiction that they're writing as well. It's a sense of helplessness that the world is changing and we don't know where, why, or and there's nothing we can do about it except wait.
4: To me, the real paradox of this story is how specific it was, these specific characters with these specific stories at this very specific moment, and yet how perennially resonant it is. And you read it with college students today, and it speaks to them. It speaks to me at nearly 40 years old. This book never stops feeling like it's on the cutting edge, which is quite a magic trick. What do you think we'll do with it generations to come?
5: It is an amazing artifact of this scene. You know, there was some magic alchemy in these particular people at this particular time in this particular place, in the kind of flow of cultural history that happens sometimes. You know, you get these scenes where there's incredible outpouring of art, whether it's the Bloomsbury Group or the East Village in the 1970s or wherever, that you get the right people together almost by accident, and an amazing flowering of kind of art happens. I mean, Frankenstein is a modern myth. It's escaped from its covers, as it were.

0: Virginia. His book, tentatively titled Dark Season, The Summer of Frankenstein, isn't available yet, but it should hit shelves in early 2028. This is With Good Reason. We'll be back with more monsters from land and sea. Welcome back to With Good Reason from Virginia Humanities. Goliath might be the most famous giant from the Bible, but he's certainly not the only one. Paul Thomas is a religious studies professor at Radford University. He's working on a book about how monsters show up in religion. Paul, there's a whole field of study known as monster studies. Is that right?
1: It is. So we could start, for example, with Sigmund Freud and his theories of the unconscious and repression, and talk about how in modern monster studies, the monster comes to represent those things that are repressed in the unconscious. But Freud also wrote an essay on the uncanny, which is an important concept in the monstrous as well. So have you ever known anybody who was afraid of clowns or dolls?
0: Sure.
1: Well, what Freud's theory of the uncanny tells us about that is there's something about the clown or the doll that seems familiar, right? They have faces and hands and legs and things like that, but they're also unfamiliar at the same time. They're just different enough to make us feel uncomfortable. And he called that sensation unheimlich, unhomely. So from Freud, then, we could talk about J.R.R. Tolkien, who gave an influential lecture on Beowulf and its monsters. And his argument took scholars of Beowulf to task for being embarrassed about and ignoring the monsters in Beowulf. His argument says we have a lot that we could learn about the culture that wrote Beowulf, maybe even ourselves, if we actually pay attention to the monsters. We could talk about the philosopher Michel Foucault, who gave a series of lectures on abnormality. He kind of defines the other, people that are sort of outside social norms and conventions, and how they end up there. Really, this all kind of coalesces in an essay by medieval scholar Jeffrey Jerome Cohen about what monsters represent. Monsters represent social anxiety, for example. We've got this id, right, that wants to just wreak havoc and do everything, but it's kept in control, it's kept in check. The monster, according to Cohen, gives us a space to express those repressed things.
0: And you are writing a whole book about monsters and religion. How did you first get interested in the subject?
1: Well, that goes back to graduate school. And I had a professor, and we were going through the book of Genesis. Came across Genesis 6, 1 through 4. But what's happening in this story is that the sons of God, angels, if you will, look down on earth, and they notice women. And they're attracted to the women. So they're like, why don't we go down and make wives with them? That they come down from heaven, they make wives with the human women, and they have children. And those children are giants. They're monsters. And that's pretty much all that Genesis says about it. So there are ancient Jewish texts that fill out the story, like the Book of Enoch. The Book of Enoch describes the giants as these creatures that have these massive appetites that consume everything. So God then decides, well, I've got to destroy it and start over. So this whole Genesis 6, 1 through 4 is a prelude to the flood narrative. It actually outlines a reason why the flood had to happen, because God needed to destroy the giants.
0: Never knew that.
1: I know. And it blew my mind too when I learned this, because my gosh, this sounds like something that you might find in Greek myth. It opened my eyes to giants in the Hebrew Bible. So when I went into my PhD program, I delved into the literature on monsters.
0: I immediately think of Goliath when I think about
1: yes.
0: a biblical giant. I guess in my mind, he was the only one.
1: Well, and I think that's true for most people. And they know the story of David versus Goliath. But in the Hebrew Bible, there are references to other named giants, like Og, and there are references to entire races of giants, including Nephilim, Anakim, another term for a biblical race of giants, and Goliath.

0: Goliath is described as descendant from these. Ishbi-Benob is another named biblical giant. But I want to circle back and tell you a story about Og. This is one of my favorite stories. So you have the flood. God sends the flood to destroy the world and ostensibly the giants, right? If the giants are destroyed during the flood, how is there a giant on the earth for David to fight after the flood? So they tell this story, this ancient Jewish story. Noah is preparing the ark, and he's ordered to bring all the creatures on board the ark. As the ark is nearing completion, Noah is starting to fret because he hasn't tracked down a unicorn. If he doesn't find the unicorn, he won't fulfill God's command to rescue all the animals. While Noah is constructing the ark, on a hill nearby is sitting the giant Og, the offspring of the angels and the human women. So Og approaches Noah and says, I can get your unicorn, but in return, you have to save me from the coming flood calamity. Noah agrees. So Og goes out and gets a unicorn, and the unicorn he brings back is itself gigantic. It won't fit on the ark. So Noah says, well, thank you for finding me this unicorn. Noah proceeds to tie it up with like a halter to the back of the ark, and the idea is it's going to tread water during the flood. But Noah reneges on his promise. He reneges on his part of the deal and says, I'm going to take this unicorn. Thanks for bringing it, but I'm not bringing you. So Og stomps off to his hillside. The waters start rising. The ark starts rising. The unicorn starts treading water, and the ark starts drifting closer to Og's hill. Og sees his opportunity. He jumps from the hill onto the back of the unicorn. And from there, he starts laughing at and taunting Noah. The ark comes to rest. The animals leave. Og wanders off, and he survives the flood, which then is used to explain why there are giants after the flood, specifically like Goliath, for David to fight.
1: Wait, this is wild. So this story is not in the Bible. This is a story that's like a folk tale?
0: That's exactly right. And These are very much like Jewish folk tales to explain gaps and inconsistencies. And this one explains why there are giants after the flood.
1: Wow. Yeah. That's amazing.
0: They weren't afraid of gaps and inconsistencies in the story. Mm. They used these as creative spaces to tell stories and do more theology. It's an interesting comparison to how some people approach the Bible today. You will find some Christian communities that are afraid of those gaps and inconsistencies. It's just a fascinating and a very different approach.
1: Yeah. How do giants figure as a monstrous character as we move through time, as we get closer to today?
0: Yes, giants don't go away, right? One of the truisms of Jeffrey Jerome Cohen's monster theory is that the monster always comes back. If you know all the iteration of the Jason movies, yeah. Oh, he's dead. No, he's not. Oh, he's dead. No, he's not. He's back, right? The monster always comes back. If the monster represents on some level our cultural fears and anxieties, those fears and anxieties never really go away. So the giants survive. The Middle Ages are just filled with stories about giants. Some of them malevolent and evil, like the giant of Mont-Saint-Michel. In Arthurian romance is a giant that King Arthur kills. And this is a raping giant that just terrorizes everybody. There are also in the Middle Ages some good giants who are either friends of heroes or are heroes themselves. But they're kind of mellowed. Like the good giant in the Middle Ages kind of adopts courtly culture.
1: Hmm.
0: So this giant acts like a chivalrous man should act. Moving into American history, Cotton Mather was interested in monsters. Puritan preacher Cotton Mather. He was interested in demons and devils, but he also was a believer in biblical giants. So Cotton Mather came across or viewed a giant tooth. Now, we would recognize it today as probably a woolly mammoth tooth. Hmm. But he didn't know about woolly mammoths, right? They didn't know about dinosaurs. And in fact, a lot of the speculation about the historicity of giants results from mistaken dinosaur bones.
1: Oh, wow.
0: Yeah. So he views this massive tooth and he holds this up as evidence of Nephilim, the biblical giants, which, you know, inhabited the wilderness surrounding the Puritans. The wilderness was a place of demons, and therefore the inhabitants of that wilderness, namely Native Americans, must therefore be in league with demons, which then explains a lot of the Puritan attitude toward Native Americans at this time.
1: Mm-hmm. I'm thinking about sort of more contemporary pop culture, and I'm kind of coming up short. There are things like Godzilla and King Kong, who are giant-like figures, but I can't think of a sort of a human-bodied giant in more contemporary culture.
0: That's because they've kind of fallen out of favor. We're more interested in hybrid monsters, and that for modern audiences seems much more frightening than just this sort of expanded human body that looks like it was Xeroxed. So the giants are relatively absent. There are a couple exceptions. Roald Dahl's book, The Big Friendly Giant, but he's a good giant. I don't know if it's a resurgence of benevolent monsters in recent pop culture. You've got your things like Edward Scissorhands, and that's a modern retelling of the Frankenstein story, but he's good. You've got Hotel Transylvania, where the monsters in that animated feature are good. And they've actually, in the hotel, built themselves a sanctuary from the entities that might be the true monsters, people.
1: Mm-hmm.
0: As we move forward in the 20th and 21st centuries, the monster is less and less about appearance and more about behavior, coupled with a very modern celebration of diversity, particularly physical diversity, right? Then we're focusing less on the physical appearance of the monster. Shrek is a great example of this. Shrek is a green ogre, but he's the good guy.
1: Right? Right. Shrek is sort of explicitly about saying monsters aren't necessarily monsters, right?
0: That's right. You can't look at a monster like Shrek and just assume based on appearance that he's a bad person. The true monsters are those who react negatively to diversity. The true monsters become everyday people who want to persecute the Shreks and the residents of Hotel Transylvania and Edward Scissorhands and entities like that.
1: Yeah, it's sort of like, in some ways, it feels like the earlier stories you're talking about are about taking the things inside people that we don't like and displacing them onto monsters. And
0: that's
1: instead,
0: right.
1: The more contemporary stories are more like taking the things we don't like and bringing them into how we are in our daily lives, by sort of saying the opposite, right? Of accepting, like, we're all kind of vampires sometimes.
0: That's exactly right. That's exactly right. And I appreciate what you said about projection, right? Monsters for human history have been like a canvas that we paint on. People, us, we're the canvas now. We're kind of painting it on ourselves.
1: Hmm.
0: Yeah, and it's becoming a criticism of us as monsters.
1: That is so interesting.
0: Mm-hmm.
1: Paul Thomas, thank you so much for speaking with me today on With Good Reason.
0: Oh, you're very welcome. I very much enjoyed this conversation.
1: Paul Thomas is a religious studies professor at Radford University. We're going to move from monsters who walked the earth to monsters who lurked in the deepest parts of the sea. Georgia Irby says that Greek and Roman mythology is filled with sea monsters. She's a classics professor at William & Mary, and she explains how ancient relationships with the ocean brought these monsters to life. Georgia, sea monsters are all over Greek and Roman mythology and stories. Where does this come from?
2: Where does the sea monster come from? I think it comes from the fear of the natural world. The Greeks sailed all over, and they knew the water too well to trust it. They're aware of large animals in the water. They're not quite sure what they are, but you have to explain it in some way, and that allows you to control it. If you can control it, you no longer fear it. You're conquering it, sending out your best heroes to conquer the beast. Heracles fought a sea monster. Perseus fought a sea monster. And we have sea monsters all over Greek art. Some of them are kind of cute and some of them are kind of fearsome.
1: Part of what I love about what you're talking about here, I know you're a historian of science, and I think initially I had been expecting the sea monsters to to simply be a metaphor for the unknown, right? The sort of demons inside us. But you're really connecting it with the actual scientific unknowns of the natural world around them.
2: Yes, indeed, because nothing comes out of nothing. All of the stories of the creation of the world, the stories of how the world works, they have to come from somewhere. And these sea monsters, they might be octopods, they might be whales, they might be sharks, eels. Eels were very common throughout the Mediterranean. And I don't know about you, but when I see an eel in a tank in an aquarium, it really freaks me out. So I can see how an eel would inspire a sea monster.
1: Yeah, eels are still kind of terrifying, and we know a lot about them now. What are some of the best known stories of sea monsters from this time?
2: Heracles, this is probably the best known of the stories. The king of Troy had walls built around the city by Apollo and Poseidon. These are two very, very powerful gods. He had promised to pay the gods for the walls, but he refused payment. So Apollo, being a god of healing and plague, sends a plague. Poseidon, being a god of water and storms, sends a sea monster. The only way to appease the wrath of the sea monster is through the sacrifice of a virgin. And the only virgin who would be suitable would be the king's daughter, Hesione. So Heracles comes by and he says, oh, I can save the fair maiden. And what he does is he takes his sickle, he has the sea monster swallow him, and he carves out the innards of the sea monster, thereby killing him from the inside out. The sea monster is slain, the girl is saved, but Amadon, who's the king of Troy at the time, refuses to pay Hercules. So he kidnaps the girl. That's the story. There's a doublet of that story, which is Perseus. He's the one who went after Medusa's head. Medusa is the monster whose gaze, living or dead, will turn anything that looks at it into stone. So Perseus is tasked with obtaining her head, which he does. And when he's coming back from the western edges of the world, he looks down and he sees a beautiful princess chained to a rock. She is Andromeda. Her mother, Cassiopeia, said one day, I am more beautiful than even the daughters of Nereus. Nereus is one of the gods of the sea. Uh-oh. One of his daughters happens to be the wife of, you guessed it, Poseidon. So Poseidon gets mad because this is an insult to his wife's beauty. It's an affront to all the gods. So he sends a sea monster to ravage the kingdom. And the only way to appease the wrath of the sea monster is, wait for it, the sacrifice of a virgin.
1: Oh, no.
2: So this would be the princess of the kingdom. And Perseus looks down, he sees her, she's beautiful. He immediately falls in love with her. He's flying overhead. And he asks, can I marry her if I save her from the sea monster? And they say yes. So he tells everyone, look away. He pulls out the Medusa's head from this leather sack that he's keeping it in to protect everyone from the gaze of Medusa. He petrifies the sea monster. All of the seaweed immediately turns into coral, which explains why we have coral in the Mediterranean Sea.
1: Oh,
2: and the sea monster is vanquished, and Perseus and Andromeda get married and live happily ever after.
1: I love the way, you know, these fantastical stories sort of mix in, again, the science of how did we get coral in the ocean? Where does this come from? And then also these bigger ideas of, you know, beauty and greed.
2: Yes.
1: I'm wondering, in these stories of sea monsters, do we see a conflict between the land and the sea? Is that a sort of prominent element?
2: Certainly. Part of the issue is we don't really belong in the sea. We are not naturally maritime creatures. We are invading the territory of the Nereids and the other water nymphs who are playing and swimming and riding dolphins. There's this charming scene, I think it's in Ovid, of the daughters of Nereus sitting on rocks, wringing out their green hair, sunbathing, frolicking with the dolphins. being chased by male composite sea creatures. It's very clear that when there's a storm, there's something in there that's going to hunt people who survive. There's another passage. Let me see if I can find that. This is actually an historical account. And here we have an example of a storm on the Rhone River in 15 CE. And there's a poem about it. Now they see that ocean, who bears up huge monsters everywhere beneath its sluggish waves, as well as savage whales and watering dogs. Ocean is rising up and snatching the ships. The fleet is in this storm on a river, but instead of focusing just on the storm, the poet, his name is Albinovanus Peto, is also focusing on the terrors of the huge sea monsters that we imagine are lurking beneath the boats in the storm. And we have lots of artwork showing scenes of shipwreck with sharks coming out and other strange-looking fish circling the planks and the men. And there's this one, it shows six or seven different men. One man has lost his head. One man's head is in the mouth of a fish. Another man has lost an arm. Other body parts are missing as these guys are trying to escape from the very real sea creatures that have come upon them during their shipwreck.
1: One of the things that I was thinking about coming into this conversation, I've done other interviews for this episode. We're talking about Frankenstein and vampires and all of these other monsters who are much more present, I think, in certainly in American culture today.
2: Mm-hmm.
1: And I was thinking the sea monster, there's like the Loch Ness monster, who's really a very friendly monster in today's world. I know you're a historian, but in contemporary, in the Mediterranean now, is there more of this culture of the sea monsters remaining? Do you know?
2: In the Mediterranean, I'm not sure, but you may be familiar with the tradition of Chessie in the Chesapeake Bay.
1: Oh, yeah, sure.
2: Yeah, and I think that there are a couple of others. I mean, we don't know what's out there. But honestly, I don't have an answer for the modern Mediterranean, but I would be surprised if there weren't. If we have Chessie, certainly there's something enduring there. And I am one of the many millions and millions and millions of people who did make a pilgrimage to Loch Ness to see Nessie. Oh. So she endures. Her first sighting was actually by, what was his name? I'm going to look this up if you don't mind.
1: Yeah, go right ahead.
2: St. Columba. So this is the first recorded sighting of Nessie, and he sees this monster raging up from the water as he's walking along the banks of Loch Ness. And his biographer says, "The monster did rush up with a great roar and open mouth, but when the saint commanded it to retreat, it obeyed."
1: I love it. Did you see Nessie?
2: I think I did.
1: Yeah.
2: And I certainly stopped at the museum and picked up a little Nessie baby in my dunnage.
1: Perfect.
2: I made my pilgrimage to Loch Ness as an impoverished graduate student and never thought at the moment that that would count as legitimate research.
1: You picked the right subject. Georgia Irby, thank you so much for speaking with me today on With Good Reason.
2: Thank you so much for having me.
1: Georgia Irby is a classics professor at William & Mary. With Good Reason is produced by Virginia Humanities, which acknowledges the Monacan Nation, the original people of the land and waters of our home in Charlottesville, Virginia. Our production team is Sarah McConnell, Matt Dara, and Lauren Francis. Special thanks to Jenny Taylor for booking assistance. 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I'm Allison Quantz. 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
4: by concerned citizens for nuclear safety. Here is this week's top headline. New Mexico tribal, federal, and local leaders support bill to protect Caja del Rio Plateau. On Monday, May 8, 2026, at a press conference in front of La Synagogue Petroglyphs, U.S. Senator Martin Heinrich, ranking member of the U.S. Senate Energy and Natural Resources Committee, and co-founder of the U.S. Senate Stewardship Caucus, and U.S. Representative Teresa Leger Fernandez, ranking member of the U.S. House Natural Resources Subcommittee on Indian and Insular Affairs, unveiled their Caja del Rio Protection Act legislation to permanently protect the Caja del Rio Plateau. Senate Bill 4458 is co-sponsored by U.S. Senator Ben Ray Lujan, a member of the U.S. Senate Indian Affairs Committee, U.S. Representative Melanie Stansberry, a member of the U.S. House Natural Resources Committee, and U.S. Representative Gabe Vasquez, founder and co-chair of the U.S. House Public Lands Caucus. Pueblo of Tasuque Governor Mark Mitchell celebrated the legislation to protect the Caja del Rio. He explained, quote, "It's a living landscape. It holds the history of our ancestors and our ongoing relationship with the land, water, plants, and animals that sustain our ceremonies for our people. This is about protecting the landscape, but also the way of life we continue today," end quote. Representative Leger Fernandez added, quote, "The Caja del Rio is where the beautifully diverse story of New Mexico lives, in our petroglyphs, our piñon gathering, our tribal traditions, and our Hispano ranching communities. This land belongs to the people of New Mexico who have cared for it since time immemorial, and to future generations who deserve to inherit its tradition and its beauty. As Republicans in Washington push to sell off public lands, we're making clear that the Caja is not for sale. This legislation not only reflects our diverse heritage, it is also a product of collaboration and diverse communities coming together to protect their shared heritage. That's how it's done in New Mexico, where we know that diversity is our strength," end quote. Key provisions of the legislation are to protect public lands from sale or privatization, prohibit new roads, mining, and rights-of-ways, require consultation with area tribes and coordination with traditional historic communities, preserve traditional uses such as herb and mineral gathering, hunting, and grazing, protect confidential indigenous knowledge and sacred site locations from disclosure under the Freedom of Information Act, reduce unauthorized roads and limits motor vehicle use. The All Pueblo Council of Governors, the Santa Fe County Commission, the Sandoval County Commission, and Santa Fe Mayor Michael Garcia endorse the Caja del Rio Protection Act. This has been the CCNS News Update. For more information and to access Senate Bill 4458, please visit our website at nuclearactive.org.

0: Hi, my name is Jean Stevens, and I'm wanting to give a little testimonial on cultural energy, KCEI, and how important it is for the community. I have appreciated their programming of local events and interviews of a variety of organizations in Taos. It keeps everyone up to date. In addition, with the affiliation of Pacifica Radio, you get news of the United States and abroad by people you wouldn't ordinarily hear anywhere in New Mexico. Some of the most esteemed broadcasters are brought to our little town of Taos and the surrounding areas. In addition, I taught here for 25 years in Taos, and I am very appreciative of the outreach that Cultural Energy gives to events relating to schools and education. And in addition to that, I taught art history at UNM and other college, Northern New Mexico Community College, for 25 years, and I've been most appreciative of the arts and events that surround it. They go out, they make an effort to get boots on the ground to interview people or be at events. And if you miss it, you have an ability to go back into their archives and hear it, which is a great library of resources for everyone in the community. Finally, I directed the Taos Environmental Film Festival for 7-8 years, and Cultural Energy was extremely important in giving me feedback, helpful ideas, interviews, and to get the word out throughout Northern New Mexico. With that, I say it's so important to support this treasure of Northern New Mexico.
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3: 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I'm Melinda Hemmelgarn, a registered dietitian and investigative nutritionist on a mission to connect the dots between food, health, and agriculture and find food truth. And I am delighted to welcome one of my favorite guests, Dr. Kendra Klein. She is the Deputy Director of Science at Friends of the Earth, which is a nonprofit that works to create a more healthy and just world with offices in both Washington, D.C. and Berkeley, California. Dr. Klein is a writer, researcher, and advocate with expertise in food and agriculture, sustainability, and public health. And at Friends of the Earth, she leads work on pesticides and the harms of industrial agriculture, as well as organic and agroecological solutions. Prior to joining Friends of the Earth, Dr. Klein worked on environmental health campaigns at Healthcare Without Harm and Breast Cancer Action. She has taught at UC Berkeley and San Francisco State University, and she has apprenticed on organic farms in Hawaii and California. Her work has been published in The Guardian, The Nation, Gastronomica, Civil Eats, and numerous peer-reviewed journals. She received her PhD in environmental science, policy, and management from UC Berkeley. Dr. Klein is one of three authors of a brand new report titled Regenerative Food Labels, What's Behind the Claims. She was also a speaker at the recent Glyphosate Symposium, which was held at the University of Washington in spring of 2026. So we are going to see where all those dots are connected. So welcome, Kendra. It is so great to have you.
4: Thank you so much, Melinda. Wonderful to be here.
3: So the last time we spoke, we discussed two Friends of the Earth reports. We spoke about the reformulation of Roundup for consumers. And the other report we talked about was Rethinking No-Till, which spoke to the problem of people thinking that conventional no-till was somehow regenerative. So that brings us to the report today. Regenerative food labels. There's a lot of consumer confusion there.
4: There's growing consumer confusion because there's a growing number of claims being made on food and actual label certifications that are popping up because there's so much buzz and excitement around regenerative agriculture as there should be. But we published this guide to help consumers and food companies really understand this new landscape of regenerative food labels.
3: And, you know, as a consumer educator, I think about these additional labels that come on the market. There are already enough labels on packaging to introduce confusion. So now we're going to add one more. And I think this report makes clear that we already have a regenerative food label, and it happens to be the organic label. Because when you look at all of the different labels, the ones that consistently rise to the top, the very best ones, regenerative organic certified, Real Organic Project, and USDA organic. So I would tell consumers, look for the organic label. You're going to get regenerative agriculture because that's part of the definition of organic.
4: Yes, I think that's exactly the take home. Organic is the original regenerative. The core idea of regenerative agriculture is soil health. How do we build that healthy living soil, which is exactly what was the heart of the organic food movement decades ago. And in 2002, we won a federal standard. Thank you to the deep work and careful thought of farmers, consumers, and stakeholders across the nation, we won a federal organic standard that codified those healthy soil practices. And I think that consumers associate the organic label with their own health, with avoiding exposure to pesticides. Of course, we've got now a dozen studies showing that organic food rapidly and dramatically reduces exposure to pesticides. And there's so much more. There's so much to the organic standard that I think that people don't fully comprehend the value.
3: It seems like people truly don't understand what the organic definition and those standards mean. You mentioned care for the soil. Also, continuous improvement is built into that organic definition. And I hear people say organic is just a marketing label, but it's not. It's helpful in the market because there's a legal definition. That's not the case with this regenerative label.
4: Yes, and that is the point that we make in the report, that, you know, when people are looking at organic and raising critiques, they are talking about a label that is now 24 years old, that has over 17,000 U.S. farmers and over 4 million farmers globally behind it. So that label is providing the ability to convey trust across distance. We can go to our farmer's market and talk to farmers and learn directly about what they're doing. But that organic label is conveying trust across distance. And there's a very robust legal system behind it. And I think that people are excited about some of these new labels and new programs, but they haven't proven themselves yet, nor, as our report shows, have they set up the verification or traceability systems to do well once they mature. You know, so if we look 24 years down the road, they will not have come close to what organic has been able to achieve in terms of really meaningfully maintaining that consumer trust in the label.
5: Absolutely. So one of your references in this report was a natural grocers survey, and they reported that the top three reasons why shoppers buy organic produce is to avoid pesticides, to avoid GMOs, and because they believed it was more nutritious. And people will debate the nutritious component, but I was so glad to see multiple pieces of evidence, credible peer-reviewed research showing that there are reasons why organically produced food is indeed more nutritious. And part of that is that plants have to defend themselves against pests. So they produce compounds that repel pests. And those compounds, those phytochemicals or phytonutrients, they make that food more nutritious to the end eater as well.
4: Absolutely. So if you think about a chemical approach to pest management and fertility, it's really like a person who's hooked on drugs. You know, we've got crops growing in soil that there's life there, often not completely dead, but really diminished soil. And they're hooked on synthetic fertilizer and pesticides. And that compared to a plant in an organic system that is getting a diverse array of nutrients from biologically sourced fertility in that living soil. And as you said, that is having to have an active relationship with the ecology of the world and pests. And there's just so many deep layers of why moving from a chemical intensive system to a biological system, a farming system based on life that benefits all of us from eaters on down to the microorganisms in the soil.
5: Yeah. And you know, Kendra, I loved one of the slides you showed at the glyphosate symposium, which was a slide showing how Bayer and Syngenta, and I should mention that Bayer bought Monsanto, so they're one and the same, but they are latching on to that regenerative word. So it's being co-opted much in the same way the word sustainable was.
4: Yes. So this is the big problem with the word regenerative. There's so much momentum behind it, but there is no standard definition. And so it's being applied to both deeply transformative, truly ecologically regenerative practices and farms and initiatives, all the way across the gamut to, like you said, Bayer and Syngenta have beautiful language on their websites about how they're leaders in regenerative ag. And what they mean by that is buy our products, buy our herbicides, and buy our GMO seeds, and you can do no-till farming with our products, and claiming that conventional no-till is regenerative. So again, part of the work that Friends of the Earth has been doing is to really pull back the veil on that greenwashing. And with this report, the latest report, helping consumers to make informed choices, reach for organic, it is regenerative. And you mentioned earlier that Rethinking No-Till report. This is a big deal for folks who are paying attention to regenerative ag. In many circles, no-till is synonymous with regenerative ag, which is fascinating because when no-till was originally being promoted, it was being promoted by the likes of Chevron, running an ad called "Let Paraquat Be Your Plow. Let our toxic herbicides be your plow. You don't have to plow." Most no-till, 93%, of no-till corn and soy acres are conventional, chemical-intensive, relying on GMO seed, actually some of the most chemical-intensive ag that we have, which of course is the opposite of regenerative, deeply degenerative of the life, the soil, the water, the climate, the biodiversity that we need to farm.
5: And I think it's so important that you drove that point home at the glyphosate symposium that pesticides, and we should also say that pesticides is a banner for herbicides, insecticides, and fungicides. So when we talk about pesticides, we're including herbicides there, that those compounds are incompatible with soil health. So this whole idea of no-till agriculture, where you're putting down these pesticides and then saying, you know, we're somehow protecting soil health because we're not tilling.
4: Right. And that assumption that no-till is regenerative is based on old science. I mean, as we said, it's promoted by the pesticide industry, but also legitimately people have really believed that it is regenerative because there was data looking at, do no-till farms sequester more carbon in the soil? And unfortunately, they were only looking at the top portion of the soil. They were not measuring deeply enough. And if you look at the top layer, it appeared a decade of research, people were looking and they said, oh, look, no-till sequesters more carbon. This is great. This is a climate solution. We want that carbon, not in the atmosphere, but down in the soil where there's actually many, many benefits to carbon in the soil. The latest research, which is looking deeper in the soil profile, really shifts our understanding. We now understand no-till. There's no clear connection to no-till and soil carbon sequestration. In fact, it may be pulling carbon up from deeper layers into the shallower layers, which is the opposite of what we want. We want carbon down deep where it is more stable. So the science is leading us away from that understanding of no-till as regenerative. And as we really understand the marketing of players like Bayer and Syngenta and the chemical giants, we need to be really walking in a different direction to achieve truly regenerative ag.
5: Absolutely. Let me take one break because we're about halfway through. And I want to remind our listeners that if you're just joining us, you are tuned into Food Sleuth Radio, where we are joined today by Dr. Kendra Klein. She is the Deputy Director of Science at Friends of the Earth, which is a nonprofit that works to create a more healthy and just world. And if you go to the website, foe.org, you will find many reports that will help us all better understand food and agriculture and public health. I also want to mention, Kendra, that you've been involved in three recent reports that have been especially connected and important in helping us understand why we should pay attention to the way our food is grown. And one had to do with rethinking no-till. The other one had to do with the new formulations of Roundup. And the third is the one we're talking about today, which has to do with the new regenerative food labels and really what's behind the claim. I wanted to ask you, when you were doing research for this report, were there any surprises?
4: Absolutely. I had some initial inklings that some of the new labels were not on par with organic and some of the other existing labels. But I actually was really surprised by how low the bar is for some of these emerging labels. And they're gaining some traction in the marketplace and appearing on products that consumers can choose, but they're not guaranteeing anything to consumers about how those products were made. And just for example, some of these labels are allowing farmers who just started making initial changes to use the seal on package, which is a really different model than organic, which sets a very high bar that farmers have to meet before they use that seal on their package. And organic guarantees you that everything in that product was produced organically. And some of these other labels are not matching that integrity, that some of the acres and some of the food that went into that product might actually be conventional, and yet they're receiving this seal. So what really stands out is the integrity of the organic label and those that build on it. A label is only as strong as the verification and traceability systems and structures that it builds, because there might be good practices happening on ground, but if you can't trace that product through the system all the way to the package that the consumer's holding in their hand, there's no way for that consumer to trust the claims that are being made about it.
5: Yeah. I remember having a conversation with a woman who worked with farmers, and she said she liked the regenerative label because it helped farmers adopt soil health practices without having to use the organic word. And I don't understand why exactly people might be skeptical of the organic label. It's one that I have the most faith in because of that verification, because of that strong standard definition. Do you have any ideas on why or how we might change the way we think about organic to make it so that people truly do see it as a holistic way of food production?
4: Yeah, I think there are a number of things at play with people's skepticism or critiques of organic. And one, legitimately organic tends to cost more. And so it has this tarnish of elitism. But that framing organic as elite really gets it exactly wrong, because the people who are paying the highest price for the high use of pesticides in our food system are the farm workers who are applying those toxic chemicals daily as part of their job. It's the children who go to schools near fields where toxic chemicals are being sprayed. It's rural families whose wells are laced with pesticides. Iowa, we know, has the fastest growing rates of cancer, and the very high use of pesticides in Iowa is a key factor there. High rates of childhood cancer. So we really need to reframe it and talk about organic as a human right, that we all have the right to a toxic-free food system. Friends of the Earth has a webpage called organicforall.org. We share results of a study showing for families who went on an organic diet for 1 week and levels of pesticides in their bodies dropped up to 95% in just 1 week. And one of the mothers in the study said, clean organic food is a human right. And so I think, you know, that's one of the things that we need to shift, is people's understanding that actually we all have a stake in working towards an organic food system. And the reason organic costs more is because it is not being propped up with our tax dollars in the way that chemical intensive ag is being propped up. Our tax dollars, billions of them, are supporting a pesticide intensive food system. So that needs to get flipped on its head. The farm bill should be supporting a healthy, truly regenerative food system. And that means organic should be at the center of the farm bill and its funding. I think that another challenge with organic, like I said, we're 24 years into this organic sector growing. It's now a $70 billion industry. And individual farms play large in people's minds. And I think that there has been a tendency to lift up those who violate the laws or fulfill the laws only to the letter, but not in spirit, and say, look, organic is not meeting, you know, our expectations. And what we do in the report to help people understand is we talk about traffic lights. And the fact that people run red lights does not mean that the traffic light system is broken. And we need to understand that about organic, because there are violations does not mean that the organic standard or system is broken. In fact, the fact that we can see and pursue folks who are violating the organic law is the strength of the system, that there's an entire structure to address that type of fraud. So I think that we need to be more nuanced, or I guess we need to not hold up single farms as evidence of what the whole system or the whole standard is representing, and know that the majority of organic farmers are doing incredible work to grow healthy food, to protect their soil, and to really move us towards the healthy food future that we all need.
5: And not to mention the whole issue of climate change and how the organic farmer is really investing in our planet. And I only wish that there were greater incentives given to organic farmers and rewards because of those extra services that they provide the planet and future generations. So I wanted to ask you about your audience for this report. You say that it's for consumers and purchasers. And by purchasers, you refer to food retailers, manufacturers, large institutions like schools and hospitals. Do you think those two audiences are enough to drive policy change?
4: Well, of course, the policy change we need is a big ask. You know, here's the thing. The problem is political, not agronomic. We have decades of data showing that organic farming works, that it sequesters more carbon in the soil, that it builds soil that's more resilient to droughts and floods, that it's protecting pollinators and our health. On and on. We've got the data. The problem is political. I think we're in an interesting moment because the public is paying attention to pesticides more than ever. And from Friends of the Earth's work on Capitol Hill, that is getting through to our regulators. They understand that across the political spectrum, people have had enough of contaminated water, enough of rising rates of cancer and infertility and learning disabilities, enough of a food system that uses our taxpayer dollars to prop up enormous use of pesticides. So that message is getting through more than it ever has. And the flip side of that is the solution is organic. So I do have more hope in the momentum for policy change right now than I have had in years past. That said, that needs to push back against really, really powerful industries in Washington, the pesticide industry and big ag. They are donating millions of dollars to political campaigns and they're getting paid off as a result in our farm policies. So it's an enormous issue that will not be solved overnight. I do think food companies, huge food retailers and food manufacturers understanding this landscape is critical to getting those policy changes. And that is part of our audience and part of what Friends of the Earth does. We have a bee-friendly retailer scorecard. You can Google that and it will come up. We're pushing the largest 25 U.S. food retailers to address the toxic pesticides in their supply chains. So that's one of the audiences we had in mind as they are talking about regenerative ag, getting excited about this new buzzword, for them to understand that all the investments that they're making in organic supply chains are investments in regenerative ag and building that political will and momentum to get the changes we need in our food and farm policy.
5: I've heard people say regenerative is better than organic. And I think, where did that idea come from? The other point, getting to how we change the way we think, that's going to change our practices. The other word that you mentioned earlier is this idea that somehow organic is elite. And I think, is the industry really behind trying to convince us that you don't have to buy organic because the regenerative is just as good, maybe even better, or organic isn't for you, but that's for an elite audience? But, you know, I remember seeing some research showing that people who are not high income invest in organic foods because they really care for their children. The issue I see in the marketplace is that we need more organic options available to all consumers.
4: Yeah, talking of reports, of which Friends of the Earth has many, folks might be interested in one called Merchants of Poison, which is a deep investigative dive into the communications tactics, the covert tactics that the pesticide industry invests millions of dollars in to undermine our faith in organic food, to convince us that their pesticides are safe. You know, every acre of organic production is an acre that is not benefiting Bayer or Syngenta or fertilizer companies. And so they have a real stake in convincing people that organic isn't worth it or that organic is not for them. So I think that it's so critical that we understand we have this beautiful solution. It's here. We need to invest in it more. And we need people to care both as consumers and as citizens to make that happen. I lately have been thinking about organic as the mother in the food system, you know, not talking about some of these are newer, these shiny new baby labels we're excited about. Organic has been around. And we often take mothers for granted. And we just assume organic is going to be there doing the good work of producing healthy food. But people need to realize it's not necessarily, unless we fight for it, unless we fight to support federal funding for organic and expansion of federal funding, we may lose it. So the stakes are very, very high right now.
5: Mm. Kendra, we're out of time. Do you have a quick last minute message for our listeners?
4: I think we've said it, reach for organic and understand that that is not only for your health, for your children's health, that is for the health of the land and the planet. And alongside that decision that folks are making in the grocery store to engage as citizens and to understand that we need more outcry around the harms of pesticides and making our lawmakers understand

0: close, I want to thank our listeners for joining us. Remind everyone that Food Sleuth Radio is produced by Dan Hemmelgarn for KOPN in Columbia, Missouri. Most of all, I want to thank my guest, Dr. Kendra Klein, Deputy Director of Science at Friends of the Earth. Thank you so much for your work and all of these terrific reports.
1: Thank you so much.
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0: I'm Mimi Rosenberg, and this is Building Bridges, where we build bridges, not walls, bridges of understanding, bridges of solidarity, bridges of resistance, bridges to educate and agitate and organize for equal rights and justice, because without equal rights to achieve justice, there can be no peace. As Gaza continues to endure, we're joined now by Huwaida Araf, internationally recognized human rights attorney, activist, and co-founder of the Freedom Flotilla movement. For nearly two decades, she's helped organize and participate in missions challenging Israelis' blockade of Gaza, sailing repeatedly in efforts to break the siege and uphold international law and human rights. Today, she joins us as another Freedom Flotilla attempted to break the siege on Gaza amid expanding regional war, mass starvation, and mounting international condemnation of Israelis' actions. Thank you so much, Huwaida, for joining us.
1: Thank you so much for having me, Mimi. I really appreciate the work that you do in your show, so it's an honor.
0: Oh, the honor is all ours. And, you know, for listeners who may not be familiar with the Freedom Flotilla, what is its mission and why is it so important at this moment? What does it actually represent? Where does it fit into the political reality of Gaza, which certainly the U.S. professes by use of the name or the term ceasefire to be under a ceasefire, but hardly is that true?
1: Yeah, thank you for that question, because a lot of people just kind of come to know the flotillas in the last year or so and talk about it as a way to deliver humanitarian aid to Gaza. And actually, the Freedom Flotilla Coalition was founded in 2010, and it was building on the work of the Free Gaza Movement, which I was also a part of in 2008, which set off to confront Israel's naval blockade of Gaza because it was illegal. It was a form of collective punishment. Major human rights organizations were saying so. International law tells you so. And yet the world was just allowing Israel to get away with it. And so you were seeing this catastrophic effect on the Palestinian community that is already caged in Gaza, which is a territory the size of the city of Detroit, you know, where I'm from. And 2 million people holed up in there that cannot move without Israeli permission. And Israel controls everything that gets in and out. So, and on top of those restrictions, in 2006, 2007, Israel tightened them so that even basic goods were not getting in. People were not able to get the medical treatment they needed. There was rising rates of anemia in pregnant women and malnutrition and stunted growth in children because Israel was literally doing a calorie count and only allowing enough food, only allowing the United Nations to bring in enough food to Gaza so that people wouldn't starve. And you know, we all knew that this is horrific, but nobody was doing anything about it. And that's what continues today. Israel continues to violate international law, basic decency, our collective, I think, recognition of people's right to live free and in dignity, and constant violations, and yet Israel gets away with it, right? So we set out, we said, we're average civilians, we're not anything. We got two small fishing boats, and we're like, we're going to go to Gaza. Israel has no right to stop us, and if it's going to stop us, let them confront us in the middle of the sea. And we ended up getting to

0: Gaza actually in 2008, and we were the first two boats to do so in over 40 years because everything is so tightly controlled by Israel. And we promised the people of Gaza that we would not stop. It would not be just a one-time action. We would try to keep going and coming and going and coming until we effectively opened a sea route so Palestinians could have some kind of freedom of movement. And we did continue to sail, but at the end of 2008, Israel started using really violent tactics against us. And after it attacked three of our vessels, three of our missions, and the last one, it kidnapped everybody on board. It commandeered the vessel. We started thinking that we have to change our tactics. And it was then that we built the Freedom Flotilla Coalition, and we joined forces with other groups in other countries. And as you mentioned, we launched in 2010, and Israel launched a lethal attack. We had seven vessels. We were carrying humanitarian aid, but the mission is not to deliver humanitarian aid, because what people need to recognize, and which is a very important message, even for me as a Palestinian, is Palestinians don't want to live on aid. They have been driven to rely on aid because Israel has created, it has manufactured that situation so that we're talking about getting basic food to people so that they don't starve to death. But Palestinians' ultimate demand is freedom. And so what we were doing and what we continue to do is point out that our governments are failing. And if our governments continue to fail, we average civilians from around the world will not stand for this. We will challenge, using nonviolent direct action, these illegal policies, try to break them and motivate others to join in our governments to finally do what international law requires of them. What a majority, really, of their populations are asking of them. If we come to the United States, we see a majority of Americans now disapprove of US policy towards Israel, disapprove of supporting Israel, disapprove of sending billions of dollars to Israel. And yet the US government continues to send billions of dollars to Israel, and more than that, provide them with political cover to continue to commit the crimes they're committing. So we continue to organize. It is not to accept. We refuse to normalize a war crimes, siege, genocide. And we are, in doing so, calling on our governments to do better and to stop these crimes that they have been enabling.
1: Now, you used the word aid, but you used it to really remove the flotillas from the normal kind of concept of CBOs, community-based organizations, and charity or aid. I wonder if you can talk more about the relationship of the flotillas and the delivering of foodstuffs or medical stuff, but what it really is intended to do and what it means, these particular missions. Is this primarily about delivering the actual products, or is it more fundamentally an act of solidarity and resistance against the siege itself?
0: Yeah, it is definitely the latter. Of course, our boats, we're going to carry what aid we can. But for example, this last flotilla that sailed last month, we had sailboats, and there's only so much we can carry on sailboats. I mean, it's a drop in the ocean of what Gaza really needs, because Israel has reduced Gaza to needing this humanitarian aid. And people, as you mentioned, seem to believe that there is a ceasefire in place now and maybe don't see the urgency in continuing to act. But there is no ceasefire. The only thing is Palestinians have agreed to stop fighting back, to stop trying to defend themselves, really. And Israel has continued every single day since this so-called ceasefire came into effect, which was October 10th of 2025. Every single day, Israel has killed Palestinians. They have killed nearly 1,000 Palestinians in the last 6 months. And this is during a ceasefire, killed many women and children. But even if they killed people who they say are Hamas fighters, Israel signed a ceasefire with Hamas. That means you stop also killing Hamas. So there's no justification, because Palestinians have not been fighting back. They've continued to endure. Just a couple of days ago, we saw an entire family burned to death because Israel keeps targeting families and tents and places where people are taking shelter. And it's like, how much more can people take? And yet again, Palestinians, even Hamas, they're not fighting back in the hopes that the international community will hold Israel to account, but they're not. They're not. People, I think, have shifted attention because now we have a war with Iran, and Israel has taken its illegal tactics that it has used and perfected against Palestinians, and like targeting schools and targeting hospitals and targeting aid workers, and they're using them in Lebanon. There is supposed to be a ceasefire in Lebanon, and every single day Israel has violated it over 1,300 times, and I think I'm being very conservative, violating the ceasefire. Only recently Hezbollah has started to fire back. But it's like, how much can you take? How much can you be hit and not fight back when the international community isn't holding Israel accountable? And so this is, to go back to your question, we carry humanitarian aid. We usually stuff every corner of the boat with as much aid as we can carry, medicine and foodstuffs. But it's not anything. It's in the hopes that we land and we can give something. But it again, it's very symbolic, and the overall goal is to actually break the siege of Gaza because, again, it is a war crime, and it has been used over the last 2.5 years as a tool of Israel's genocide. Israel has used it to manufacture starvation and a famine. I mean, we see every day children who are malnutritioned, we've seen infants starve to death. Mothers who cannot breastfeed their children, and there's no baby formula, so the babies are starving to death, and still we allow Israel to get away with it. When Israel signed that ceasefire, not only were they supposed to stop attacking Gaza, but they were supposed to let in 600 trucks per day of humanitarian aid into Gaza, and they have not been doing that. At most, they have let in an average of 120, I believe it is. And they're letting in a lot of commercial trucks, whereas people in Gaza have not been able to work. There's massive widespread poverty. People can't afford things that come in commercially. Israel's preventing the humanitarian aid organizations from bringing in the aid that would be distributed to people. But even the commercial stuff, they're not letting in enough to sustain the people. Even before Israel started its accelerated genocide 2.5 years ago, Palestinians needed an average of 500 trucks a day just to meet people's needs. And now, with 85 to 90% of the civilian infrastructure destroyed, people living in tents or on the streets, everybody unemployed, these rising rates of malnutrition, people devastated, and massive injuries and deaths. You need many more than that. So they committed to 600 a day, and they have not even come close to meeting that. So the genocide is ongoing, and there is no ceasefire. And so we have to continue our actions. Flotilla is one of these tactics, but flotillas alone, of course, aren't enough. We need everyone doing whatever they can, wherever they are. Not and and yes, to stop the atrocities, to stop a live stream ongoing genocide that is happening in our time on our watch, but also because if we look at the broader picture where international law, human rights just can be violated without consequence, that is a world in which no one is safe. That is a world in which the strong world powers can do what they want. They don't have to abide by the law. There is no one to hold them accountable. And so today it's Palestinians and Lebanese, tomorrow who? And we also see that the violence that the United States has been enabling abroad is also coming back home. We see what our streets look like. We see what's happening in New Jersey at Delaney Hall, the ICE detention center, and in other places across the United States. This is a kind of lawlessness that is pushed by powers to serve their interests. And are the people going to rise up and demand better?
1: What can you tell us about the last flotilla? And I do want to say that retired Colonel Anne Wright was also going to be with us, but she developed, and I don't think it's a conspiracy, but she did develop laryngitis. Will join us at another time, but she was one of the people on the last Freedom Flotilla. And I want you to put on your lawyering hat, because you are an international human rights lawyer and have been dealing with the issues. of the flotillas in that capacity as well. But tell us about the significance and what actually became of the last flotilla, and whether or not the violations, as it too, like the previous flotillas, was the goods were confiscated, the boats were attacked. You'll tell us what else happened to the people who were championing the cause, if you will, that were on them, what happened to them. But has there been any kind of consequence, condemnation, legal action by the United States or any other government against this assault in international waters of the last flotilla?
0: Yeah, so the last flotilla, it launched from different ports, and Israel early on attacked a number of boats. And originally, on April 29th and 30th, it had attacked 22 vessels of the flotilla that was sailing to pick up other boats at other ports. And it kidnapped about 180 civilians from 40 countries. It held them on these prison ships. It abused them. There were cases of sexual assault, and beatings, broken noses and bruises. Thankfully, no one was killed. And then it dumped most people off on a Greek island. Now, that attack took place off the coast of Europe, only 80 miles from Greek waters, which nowhere near Gaza, nowhere near any place that Israel could even conceivable have any jurisdiction. These boats were sailing lawfully. They launched lawfully from European ports and were sailing lawfully, peacefully in international waters. So that attack in and of itself was unlawful. And because Europe, the United States, did nothing, again, to hold Israel accountable, most of our vessels were flagged in European countries. So Israel is not only attacking the civilians that are on them, but it is attacking the sovereignty of these boats, because vessels in international water, they are under the jurisdiction of the flag that they fly. Europe basically was silent as to Israel's violation. So only about less than a month later, as the boats that were not attacked picked up other vessels, and 50 boats were sailing together heading towards Gaza on May 18th and 19th, Israel launched these assaults, kidnapping of civilians, destruction of the boats. So these boats, it didn't commandeer them as it usually does, but it damaged the boats, left them floating, sank some, damaged them badly enough. So they're sinking in the Mediterranean, kidnapped all of the civilians and put them on these torture ships where they were brutalized. We have over a dozen cases of sexual assault, including rape. We have broken ribs. We have tasing all over the body and at close range. So we have burns. We have for different fractures in the body. One of our activists was stabbed in the hand. They were put in stress positions for hours. And then they were taken to an Israeli port, where they were transferred to another torture center, where some footage was leaked, not even leaked. Actually, the Israeli Minister of National Security, Itamar Ben-Gvir, boasted about torturing and taunting these activists. And so he himself on his social media posted videos of this, which there has been condemnation around. So different countries did condemn, but the problem is that they're trying to make it as if it's all the work of one minister, Itamar Ben-Gvir, who is a racist, fanatic minister who is wanted by the International Criminal Court, who is a war criminal. But it's not just him. He's representative of the system. And so we have to reject this idea that just because he taunted and boasted about the torturing of these civilians, because we have Europe now banning him. Ireland just said he's not allowed in. France banned him, I think, probably across the European Union. But that is not enough. Again, it's not one minister. It's not one individual. It's an entire system. And so we continue to push for accountability in the United States. Unfortunately, we have a record of pushing for accountability and the United States constantly coming down on the side of Israel, even preventing court cases, even when their own civilians have been killed by Israel, preventing any kind of accountability. We had 25 U.S. citizens on that flotilla who were brutalized to different levels We are going to seek accountability, but again, the track record for the United States, and especially now with the government that we have in place, we don't have high hopes. But a couple of days ago, France did announce that it was opening a war crimes investigation, which is a good start. But one of the things, myself, Colonel Anne Wright, everybody, even those who suffered the most horrific abuse, come out and saying, like, yes, my abuse and my torture was horrific. But it is only a small fraction. Like, we got a small taste of what happens to Palestinians. And if this was, if we have countries that might advocate for us, and we know that we are going to be released at some point, if this is what happens to us, what happens to Palestinians away from the cameras who have no protection and who have no prospects of release? The flotilla activists were held for a few days, again, brutalized, but their ordeal ended with their release. Palestinians are held on end for years or a lifetime, and we know reports have come out that they are being sexually abused, assaulted, starved, and no accountability whatsoever. So while European states are being pushed to take action as to what happened to their civilians, that's only a start. That's only a start. We have to get action taken on what continues to happen to Palestinians every day.
1: So, Hawada, when people say that these voyages are largely symbolic, what do you say to those who question whether the flotillas actually make a difference after these years where you've been a direct participant and given the atrocities, given the deaths that people have gone through to deliver solidarity, compassionate sustenance to their allies, to the leaders, really, of the resistance to genocide, that is the Palestinian people. And I can't help but evoke the Warsaw Ghetto, which people should keep in mind when we're looking at Gaza, when you talk about calorie counts on the part of the Zionists for the foodstuffs that is let in to Gaza. Think about the Warsaw Ghetto. This is genocide. This is part of a rolling Holocaust, no less than which is occurring in the occupied West Bank, which most Palestinians that I know who live there say it's already been annexed. And now the real issue is complete ethnic cleansing. So, aluta continua, the struggle does continue. But why are these voyages more than symbolic? Because you're continuing to organize these flotillas.
0: Yeah, absolutely. They're not symbolic. You can say that the amount of aid we carry is symbolic because it is not going to be enough. But in terms of a nonviolent direct action challenge to policies that are illegal, that's not symbolic. People actually putting their lives and their safety at risk in order to confront these policies, that is not symbolic. When we do trainings with the activists that are going to be on board, and I myself, I was on two boats last year, and we were also brutalized when we were attacked. I mean, I had to have a discussion with my kids who were 10 and 12 at the time about what happens if mama doesn't come back, because we have been killed on these. We have been brutalized before on these flotillas. People have been put in coma for as a result of Israel's actions. This is not symbolic. This is serious. And as you said yourself, I think the solidarity, the message with people who are being genocided, that's not symbolic. That message that, you aren't forgotten, and people are willing to risk and do whatever is necessary to reach you and to defy what Israel and our government are allowing to happen. I think that is very important. And it's not only the sailing. The sailing is important. It's like a catalyst for all of the other actions that are organized around it and for the pressure that is put on our governments while we sail and after, in terms of, like, now there are legal actions being filed in various countries, not only against Israel, but against these governments for their response or lack of response and their lack of action to protect their own civilians' rights, again, because we were sailing in international waters completely lawfully, and yet this is what the world has allowed Israel to do. So definitely we've never considered them symbolic, and I don't know if anybody would be putting their life at risk for something that is purely symbolic. Not that symbolism isn't important. It is also important, but this is a one of the many actions that's taken to protest a genocide and genocidal policies. And people
1: Yeah.
0: use nonviolent direct action every single day, and it is important. And not everybody has to be on the flotilla, not everybody has to use this tactic, but I will affirm that what we are up against is so great and has a consequences. Even if you don't feel it today on everybody, but I would say Americans feel it from the billions of dollars that we give Israel to the restriction on freedom of speech at home. When you try to speak about Palestine or say anything, the consequences that are rained down on you. U.S. support for Israel's genocide is having concrete effects on people around the world, but it will get worse if we don't stop what's happening to us, what's happening now.
1: You know, Hawad, I was thinking as you were speaking that the freedom flotillas to Gaza to break the siege of Gaza, which didn't just occur in 2003. This siege, this blockade of Gaza has gone on for years and years and years, and the genocides in 2014 and bombardments and use of white phosphorus and the like. So this is a continuation of the war against Palestine by the colonialist forces of, and that's what Zionism is. It is a colonialist project. But in the minutes that we have left, I just want to ask you about what do listeners do to support? And I really had started by thinking and about the Lincoln Brigades that went to fight Franco in Spain and fight fascism. So these flotillas have very much of that kind of emphasis, and they are fighting a colonialist and its fascist allies to blockade and destroy a people and a nation, or at least attempt to. But the resolve of the Palestinian people, they will continue. But in the final analysis, what do we do who are listening to support not just humanitarian relief, which is critically important, but the broader struggle for Palestinian liberation, self-determination, and to end the siege? What can we do?
0: Well, first is kind of what you're doing, and I think what your listeners are doing is getting informed because there's so much misinformation, and there has been for a long time. But there are many ways to go around the alternative, the mainstream media, to get informed and then to act. So, what is the action? The simplest thing people can do, I think, is, and what Palestinians actually ask us to do all this time, is to change the policies of our government. So, our elected representatives need to hear from us. And it may sound like maybe it's not enough, but picking up the phone, writing letters, letting our elected representatives know that we will not tolerate anymore our tax dollars going to support a genocide, not tolerate politicians that are taking pro-Israel PAC money that they're trying to hide it right now. These are two of the most important things because we have to change the way that our politicians are voting all of the time. The Representative Rashida Tlaib just introduced a resolution just a couple of days ago, and it was shameful that Democrats largely voted with Republicans to oppose her resolution to stop enabling the war in Lebanon. It's just these kind of representatives who go by who feel like they are owed our support or the support of people on who are not Republican because they have a D after their name, but have been long taking pro-Israel PAC money, voting to allow our money to flow to fund war crimes and genocide. We need to tell them that we see them and we're going to vote them out if they don't change the way they vote. But of course, people can also look us up, Freedom Flotilla Coalition, and support in those ways. But get informed, take some kind of action, no matter how small you think it is, just every single day to make sure that people know and that we're doing our part to try to change our policy. Because when US support for Israel ends, this is when you see the occupation, the genocide end, and when you see real prospects for peace in the region.
1: Hawada Araf, Palestinian human rights attorney, activist, and co-founder of the International Solidarity Movement, thank you for joining us.
0: Thank you for having me.
1: Thank you.
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4: 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As I See It, Class Warfare, The Only Resort to Right-Wing Doom. It's Worth It, How to Talk to Your Right-Wing Relatives, Friends, and Neighbors, and other books written by Egberto Willis.
5: Welcome to Politics and Right. My name is Egberto Willis, your host. Good morning, Houston. Good morning, Harris County. Good morning to the great state of Texas. Of course, good morning to the United States of America. And good morning to the world receiving our signals via the magic of El Internet, formerly known as the ARPANET, created by We the People, We the People, We the People, We the People. You know, yesterday I had a conversation with somebody that kind of realized the psychology that our economic system uses on us to make us do things, to make us do things against our own interests. But I will digress, won't go into that right away, because on the other end of our system is the one and only in the studios, El Señor Jacques Van Bever. How you doing, Jack? Good morning.
6: Good morning, Egberto. Good morning, Houston. We're all glad you're here.
5: Yes, we are glad you're here. Talk to me, Jack. Talk to me.
6: All right. This morning on Politics Done Right, the program goes straight to the heart of the fight. Whether society serve people or profit, European Parliament member Bernadette Scuderi joins the discussion from Netroots Nation 2026 to explain why Italy must resist adopting the worst parts of the U.S. healthcare system. Gion Thomas, founder of Protest Organize Participate, brings the grassroots perspective on elections, organizing, and the importance of movement spaces like Netroots. The show then connects the dots between nearly 100 billionaires funding Susan Collins and the broader imperial madness Americans must reject at home and abroad. All right. You know, and to that, the only thing I can say is, you know, oligarchs' pledge is in my mind right now, because as our society changes, it's, you know, that pledge and that focus is switching to empire and corporate power and the economy. So if you don't mind, I'll recite Oligarch's Pledge.
5: I love the Oligarch's Pledge. Let me hear that Oligarch's Pledge.
6: All right. I pledge allegiance. I pledge allegiance to the corporations of the United Empire of America and to the economy for which it enslaves all peoples, demonizes and devalues them, passes the profit to the elite 1%,